0: Edmonton Marathon, hoping to qualify for Boston, still have a shot. That was up in the air after Edmonton accidentally extended their course, but the Boston Athletics Association says it will take the times but won't adjust to make up for the extra 675 meters. Brittany White is a runner from Sherwood Park, Alberta, who is certain she'll be accepted to Boston if they accept her time. She says it's her goal partially as a testament to hard work.
1: But I was also following in my dad's footsteps, who did represent Canada in races and qualified for Boston more than once and ran in Boston. So I just really wanted to follow in his footsteps because I love him and I think he's amazing. And I wanted to be like him one day. And here I am.
0: White says she feels comforted by Boston Athletics Association's recent comments, but won't feel secure with her time until there's an official statement. A day after it was revealed that Britain's Harry and Meghan Markle, the Duke and Duchess of Sussex, will move back to the United Kingdom, people who care are asking why. The duo will not be returning to their royal duties and have lived in California since stepping back from those roles in 2020. ABC's James Longman is in London and says the welcome may not be that warm.
2: Shockwaves through Britain at Harry and Meghan's return to the UK after moving to California 6 years ago for what the world assumed would be for good. But now they will return, and soon, in time for 7-year-old Archie and 5-year-old Lilibet to enroll in school, although they will not be working royals. Local reports say they'll keep their homes in Montecito and Portugal, but will find a private home outside of London.
0: This is the Canadian Press. In sports, Kazuma Okamoto, Nathan Lucas, and Daz Cameron homered while George Springer drove in 2 runs, and the Toronto Blue Jays beat the Tampa Bay Rays 5-1. Toronto starter Shane Bieber struck out 7 batters in 7 innings. The Rays entered the game with the most home victories in Major League Baseball, but now have lost 3 consecutive series at Tropicana Field. Cody Clemens and Brooks Lee had RBI singles in the 7th inning in Minnesota's 6-4 win over Atlanta. The win will keep the Twins 1/2 game up on Toronto and Texas for the last American League wildcard spot. The Rangers play Washington this evening. Spanish tennis star Carlos Alcaraz is ready to return from injury to defend his U.S. Open title. Alcaraz confirmed his return today through social media. The 7-time Grand Slam champion has been sidelined since April because of a right wrist injury, forcing him to miss both the French Open and Wimbledon. From the Canadian Press, I'm John Kennedy.
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4: You're jogging in the woods in Alaska, minding your own gosh darn business, and a brown bear comes out of nowhere and tries to attack you. What do you do? How do you protect yourself? What happened in this story to a woman? We'll find out with Dr. Cliff Redford. It is Vet Talk. It is Pet Talk. We talk all things animals. Cliff is a veterinarian. Dr. Cliff Redford, Dr. Cliff Redford, Dr. Cliff Redford. Try saying that 3 times fast. Cliff, people bring their brown bears to your practice all the time. So as a veterinarian, you have a lot of experience with treating their yes, illnesses. Yes,
5: I do. I do, especially if they've been sprayed by bear spray. It really messes up with their eyes. Hey, look, the most important thing about this story, so people don't freak out at the beginning, the bear survives. That's all that matters. The bear doesn't die in this story.
4: Aren't we a little worried about this woman?
5: No, because she does okay, too.
4: Okay, good.
5: So there you go. Everyone, it was just a miscommunication, sort of. So this woman's name is Claire Rhodes. Just answer the question, Claire. Claire Rhodes, she's 28 years old. She is a elite marathoner because she wins races. I did the Boston Marathon once, and boy, it's really annoying when people say, "Did you win?" Because yeah, they know you didn't. Anyways, she was on the 13th of August. She was running through a park in Alaska, the Prospect Heights Trailhead. For those who know it, stay away. There is bear activity. And she was
4: She was running in the Wolverine Bowl Trail, and she self rescued to the Prospect Heights Trailhead.
5: Oh, you're right.
4: The reason I point this out is because if you go out on a trail called the Wolverine Bowl Trail, you're looking for trouble. At least Wolverine trouble.
5: At least Wolverine trouble, but she didn't have her Wolverine spray. She only had her her bear spray. But I mean, we all know that wolverines can regenerate at the blink of an eye, so the spray wouldn't hurt their eyes anyways.
6: Don't people in Alaska carry like these massive, like, you know, high caliber sidearms when they're out in the woods? Not because they're necessarily violent or going to shoot each other. I mean, they might, but to protect themselves from the wildlife?
5: I think it's like in their car and stuff, but I'm imagining that Claire, it probably messes up with her training a little bit if she's running through the field, through the park with a high caliber rifle. Or of any sort of handgun. It's probably not very safe. When I read this story, I thought, if I'm going to somewhere to go for a jog and I need to bring bear spray, maybe I wouldn't go there.
6: Like, maybe then, I would then pick, don't live in Alaska.
5: Maybe I'd pick somewhere else. Well, like run in the on the streets of Anchorage, you know, or wherever she lives. But she made a really, really good point. It's like she was answering my question. She says, it just so happens to also be someone else's home, this trail that she was on. And despite all the precautions in the world, it's just a risk to live life in the way we love. Wow. So good on you, Claire, for humbling me when you didn't even know I existed and was wondering why were you doing this. But yeah, so basically this bear came upon her. She got scratched up on her body. She got bit in the thigh, but she was able to spray the bear in the face and the bear took off. She self-rescued. I don't know what that really means. I
6: think hobbled means to a place where there's people. It's like, you know, ow.
5: Please help me. And did her Strava watch, you know, calculate it, though? That's the important thing. And they went back. They could not find the bear. They posted warnings. And the experts there are saying there are thousands of bears in Alaska. They're estimating one per square mile.
6: Wow, so that's a lot of bears.
5: That's a lot of bears.
6: I lived in San Francisco during Pride Month for many years, and less bears than that.
5: Yeah.
6: See what I did there?
5: That was very, very funny. Mm-hmm. I think the moral of the story is Claire should not run alone, and she should pick someone who's slower than her. Then she'll be fine. Yeah.
6: So from this story, we're going through the Alberta government, which is not too far from Alaska, you know, 5-minute walk or something. I mean, it's somewhat far, but they got bears there. The government has released what to do with bears on their website. We got spray. Okay. We got what else we got? Spray is mostly noisemakers.
5: Noisemakers.
6: Yeah, that's mostly spray.
5: La, la, la, la, la, la. Do that.
6: Mostly spray is what they're saying. Does it work?
5: Are you supposed to play dead?
6: I don't know.
5: I think you're supposed to play dead with like grizzlies.
6: Cause they're the ones who will really mess you up.
5: Yeah. And like they want to have fun with you first. I don't exactly know how it works. I think spray does work sometimes. You got to be in the right, you know, the wind's got to be going in the right direction. If the wind is hitting you in the face, don't pull out the spray because it's going to hit you in the face. And then smart. That's just like spice and flavoring.
6: So my dad taught me when nature calls and you're in the wilderness and you got to go to the potty, don't do it in the wind.
5: Don't pee into the wind. That's right. So I mean, a bear spray, make a lot of noise. I think the big thing is, Make noise not after you see the bear, but so that you don't see the bear, because they're most likely going to go, oh, that's a noisy human. I'm going to get out of here. But I don't know what the situation is with this, but Claire, the marathon runner, I'm glad you're okay. And she says, clearly, bear spray works.
6: All right, let's go to this next story. People cheat romantically, but we're not here to talk about people. Sometimes birds that pair bond, one of the birds can cheat. It's awful. It's horrible. How dare they? There should be a whole TV show about this. They should call it The Real House Birds or something like that. And there's a new study that analyzes the tone, the song of a bird after it's cheated.
5: Yeah, the mating call of the pied flycatcher, of course, the male mating call, changes when the male has stepped out on his wife. And what they found is, you know, the females want to be in a committed relationship. The males, not so much. And after they pair bond with one female, she lays some eggs. I guess they get a little bit bored. Maybe they feel like she's not taking
6: nothing
5: care
6: on
5: of
6: Netflix.
5: Herself.
6: We just stay in bed all day and
5: it's
6: argue. Nothing
5: kids,
6: fun anymore.
5: So he will set up another nest a couple hundred yards away, and he'll start calling to females again.
6: So it's like renting an apartment for the other girlfriend.
5: Just down the hall. That's right. And so he'll start cat calling. He'll start bird calling them. And what they recognized is his call changes in both the complexity of the song is simpler, and the length of the tune that gets repeated over and over drops significantly. And what the experts feel is, first of all, male birds of this species can recognize the call, the second call, better than the first call. So partially, this cheating bird is shouting to other male birds who can hear him, hey, I'm in the area and I'm a player, so
6: back off,
5: stay away. This is my area. All these birds are my ladies to catcall. But also the female, the stay-at-home wife taking care of the kids, can't recognize the call if he changes it. So he's changing his tune so he doesn't get caught, because the female, if she recognizes it, they've noted, of this specific species, will fly down and chase off other females. So he's really doing this to scare away other males, to not get caught.
6: And to attract other females. Wow.
5: But then the last part of the study, they recognized that the females are more attracted to the original type of call, the more complicated, longer call. So the females want a male who's going to stay home and help take care of the eggs.
6: So the real takeaway at home for everybody, and this is applicable for really everybody, if you're a female bird in a committed relationship of this specific species, and your husband starts sounding a little different, you have something to worry about.
5: You got something to worry about. It's, if all of a sudden he's throwing on cologne and getting a haircut, you got something to worry about.
6: All right. This next story that we're going to do after the break with Dr. Cliff Redford, a veterinarian, is kind of worrisome. A pet food recall in the United Kingdom is causing dogs to lose their sight. Should we be worried about this? What is going on? We'll find out more in a few moments' time.
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7: /6:40 Toronto, big trouble traffic. Big problems on the southbound 404 at Finch. Three right lanes blocked with a crash. It is jammed from approaching Steeles. So get off the 404 at Steeles. Take Don Mills southbound down towards Shepherd and rejoin the 404. Over 1,000 exotic birds and animals. 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That's a big trouble traffic spot right now. I'm Laurie Turcotte, 6:40 Toronto.
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2: 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I'm off until Monday. Rob Fay has you covered Thursday and Friday. There's a lot of deadlines coming up towards the weekend and a lot of weekend stuff I want to be able to react to you with on Monday's show. So I hope you'll join Rob Thursday, Friday, and come back and visit with me Monday morning. Attitude of gratitude, always appreciated. See you then.

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1: Imagine buying some delicious pet food for little Rover, your dog, only to find out that the pet food could cause a blindness in your poor puppy. Well, that's exactly what has happened in the United Kingdom. But before you start worrying about what you're feeding your dog, let's find out whether you should worry about this. I'm here with Dr. Cliff Redford. He's a veterinarian. It is Vet Talk. It is Pet Talk. It is the only radio interview about pets and animals that has two names called Pet Talk and Vet Talk. It's like a quantum superposition of names.
2: That's exactly what it is.
1: That makes perfect sense to everybody. Cliff, welcome back to the show.
2: Thanks for having me as always. This is an interesting story. And at first I was like, give me a break. How can this happen? What they noticed. So there's this company in the UK that's like a subscription membership, and they send you fresh meals. I don't know, weekly. They send you fresh meals in the mail.
1: Is it cooked fresh meals or is it raw fresh meals? Because that's the worry here, right?
2: I believe they're cooked.
1: Okay, good.
2: I believe they're cooked. The raw would be
1: just like you wouldn't go to the supermarket and eat some raw chicken out of the, you know, the chicken aisle.
2: People do that though. They feed that to their animals.
1: I know
2: it's
1: wild. But I'm all for fresh, you know, organic, fro, whatever. Yeah. But cook it for your animals just like you would yourself.
2: We've talked about on this show, studies have proven, especially for the senior dogs, getting fresh cooked meals reduces cognitive dysfunction decline and things like that. So this company is called Move by Years, but also just known as Years. So the company Years sends out these meals. They've got 40,000 members who get this subscription service. And all of a sudden, 192 of them were reporting an eye condition in their dog known as keratoconjunctivitis sicca, or KCS, what we call dry eye. It's a lack of tear production. First of all, who calls their food company when their dog gets diagnosed with a condition? That's what I don't understand. However, what KCS is, or at least what I thought it was just an immune-mediated disease, specifically an autoimmune disease, where dogs develop an allergy to their own tear glands, and they cannot create tears anymore. It's kind of like lupus in people, you know, conditions like that, where there's a immune system disorder to your own cells. And so the dogs develop red eyes, this sort of dry looking cornea, that the cornea looks like the edge of the eye, the outside of the eye looks like dried ground glass. It develops like this mucus buildup, and it's incredibly painful. And without treatment, it can lead to blindness. Well, all of a sudden, 192 of these dogs out of 40,000, which is a lot, and it was this one massive cluster, started reporting it, and they realized

0: all of these dogs had the same thing in common. They had been fed for over a period of time this food. And what was also strange was it was not resolving with normal medications. So they got ophthalmologists involved, veterinarian ophthalmologists, and they were saying, there's something strange. This is not resolving the way it should. And they realized that when these conditions started to get diagnosed, it was the same time that a recipe change occurred with these foods.
1: Dun, dun, dun.
0: Dun, dun, dun. Apparently, buckwheat might be the problem. Buckwheat was added to the recipe as a fiber source, essentially, and it has some omega fatty acids, et cetera, et cetera. And that is the only associative change they can think of. But honestly, they can't figure out the link. There was a talk about this compound in buckwheat that can cause photosensitization in very rare situations, but that's not what this is. So they don't yet know, but the company has taken buckwheat out of their recipe, has done a recall, and this has got people baffled.
1: Yeah. Is there any worries that you might have as a dog owner in North America? Or is it this a UK problem? Is this a buckwheat problem? Like, what is your takeaway for people who own dogs? My least favorite kinds of people. I'm a cat guy.
0: So I own dogs, David.
1: I know. You're my favorite of my least favorite kind of person.
0: At least I'm number one of the not number one.
1: Would you rather be the bottom of my favorite list or the top of my least favorite list?
0: I don't know. It depends on where, I don't know, David.
1: All right, back to the story.
0: I
1: like you too. What's the takeaway for doji owners?
0: I think the takeaway is if you're feeding this food, stop feeding this food. And right.
1: If you're one of 22,000 people in the UK, subscribe to this food, take caution.
0: Because we don't know the situation. We don't know why and is buckwheat associated. It seems like it. We don't know, but this has taught me, I never really considered this, that I need to ask people when their dog comes in and I diagnose them with KCS, I can say, has there been any change in your dog's diet, any new supplements? Are you all of a sudden going to a buckwheat field and the dog's chewing on buckwheat? Are you watching the little rascals too much? I don't know what the situation is.
1: Okay, well, let's go to our last story here. It involves echolocation. We all know dolphins do it. We all know bats do it. But do humans do it?
0: I didn't think they did. I thought only Daredevil did this. But apparently he's not that much of a superhero because all the people who can echolocate can use sound to help them, air quotes, see their environment around them, are people who are seeing impaired. And apparently this is a skill you can teach yourself how to do. I'm going to start trying to teach myself how to do this.
1: I mean,
0: this.
1: It makes sense. Like the untrained ear, if I play you like this is going to be a bit music nerdy, but if I play you like a G diminished chord on the piano keyboard, you'd just be like, oh, that's a sound. I might have heard it before. But if you really train your ear, you can be like, oh, it has this note and this note and this note and there's this note. And you can kind of like pick out the tones that your ear is hearing with some development. And I feel like you can train your ear to do things that you wouldn't imagine. And maybe that's what this is. Maybe I'm wrong.
0: I want to know if you can train your ear to detect the song of a cheating pied flycatcher for those who listened to the previous segment.
1: Probably you can. That's a bird who calls, blah, blah, blah. Yeah.
0: Yeah, yeah. So what you're describing is different, though, because our ears are designed to pick up different sounds. What our ears and brains are not designed to do, or so I thought, were to take sound and help you determine sight, maybe. And we all know about like bats. Bats use echolocation. They do this sort of squeak squeak noise that's in a range that we cannot hear. And they'll throw out like 170 of these a second, and they can see things as small as 0.0007 inches, which is like the width of a hair, and they can catch insects with it. And then there's dolphins and toothed whales like the beluga. They can send noise across waters. But I always thought that people that were seeing impaired with the sticks, the canes, and they would tap it on the ground, I thought they were looking for things in their way. But apparently that's how blind people echolocate, or they will do a clicking with their like their tongue. They'll make a click, click, click noise, and they can use it to determine if large objects are in their way because their brain has learned to pick up sort of the rebound. But pretty fascinating. The other thing this article, though, talked about was there are creatures, as I said, that use echolocate, and a lot of them use it to catch prey. There's an itty-bitty-bitty bat in South America that uses it to catch moths. But now moths will do a clicking noise to camouflage.
1: Oh, cool.
0: And as like an anti-radar. So they're bouncing their clicks back and forth, and it's like, haha, you can't see me.
1: Bats and moths are basically nuclear submarines during the Cold War trying to, you know,
0: find each other.
1: Find each other and hide from each other. Dr. Cliff Redford is here. Do check out his book. It is called Far and Wild, The Adventures of the Worldwide Vet. That's available wherever books are sold. For pre-order, it's coming out in September, I believe.
0: September in Canada, October in the US, and November elsewhere.
1: All right, Cliff, thanks for being here, my friend.
0: Cheers.
1: Up next, summer's almost over. Kids are going off to school. 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They get anxiety. How did you deal with that?
2: 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That's 1-888-505-6644. The Last Show with David Cooper.
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1: 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It's Therapy Thursdays on a Wednesday. 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Gary, welcome to the show.
10: Good to be with you. And you know, if you're a first-time parent, or if this is your oldest child, that 4, 5, or 6-year-old, and they're heading off to school for the first time, it can be really, really anxiety-provoking for the parent. Never mind that child. The parent is worried. How's my child going to adjust? Are they going to miss me? Is their teacher going to, like,
1: what if they don't miss you?
10: Yeah, they let go of your hand. They run directly to the classroom and, like, you're just forgotten.
1: Yeah, that can sting too.
10: So, you know, my message to parents is, first and foremost, hold on to your own anxiety. People don't typically realize this. Anxiety is contagious. Yeah, big time. So if you, the parent, have some trepidation about your child going off to school, believe it or not, that trepidation can befall your child. And your child, not knowing, you know, why is my parent concerned? Why is my parent look nervous? And they're looking into their little world, trying to make sense of the parent's anxiety. And then they take it on. They take it on after as their own.
1: Well, I mean, we see this, right? I mean, like a child hurts themselves. They get up, they kind of dust off the bruise, and then they look at the parent's face. The parent is extremely worried. And then the kid starts to get worried. And then the kid starts to cry, even though the kid wasn't hurt that bad and probably wouldn't have cried.
10: Perfect analogy.
1: And this is a small example. And this can happen in a really big way when the youngster's heading off to school.
10: Yes. Yes. So, first of all, I love that analogy. When your child gets the boo-boo on their knee or elbow, don't go rushing to them as if this was a catastrophic injury. You just go, oh, okay. You okay, sweetie? Versus, oh my God, let's go here. Let's get a Band-Aid. Let's get some ice, the Dora Explorer Band-Aid, whatever it takes, whatever. You know, don't bring your anxiety in. And don't, if your child comes to you with that, don't meet them with your own. So your child comes to you, mommy, mommy, mommy, your daddy, daddy, daddy. You know.
1: It's a good falsetto, okay. Gary. Good falsetto.
10: The parent has to catch their breath first. And just as much as anxiety is contagious, we want our calm to actually be contagious. But the only way kids can borrow our calm is if we are calm ourselves. So look, that's rule number one in shipping your kid off to school. Manage yourself first. Treat it pretty nonchalantly. After all, thousands and thousands and thousands of children have done this before yours. And you know what? 99.99% truly survive. The next thing to be cautious about as that parent is over-preparing. So we have parents, you know, we got to meet the teacher in advance. We got to make sure that my child has some little friends and buddies that they can go with. We got to make sure that they've been into the classroom and playground so that they're familiar with it. The more you over-prepare that child, you are actually signaling to them. It's a paradox. You're signaling there's something to be worried about. Otherwise, why would you be going to all these efforts to make me comfortable?
1: Yeah. And you're teaching the kid that if whenever faced with discomfort or unknown, mother or father is going to solve it for you. I mean, well, maybe that's too young age to be learning that lesson, but that's an important lesson nonetheless.
10: And it is a true lesson as well. You know, we want kids to be resilient. The only way they can ever be resilient is by meeting some adverse experiences. In meeting the adverse experiences, challenging themselves and coming through it, that's what builds resilience. If we're ever smoothing the road in front of them, we have kids, and I've met with these kids come adulthood. They cannot handle the bumps and grinds of life. So we want that for these kids. They can meet a little bit of adversity. It's not going to kill them. It's going to make them uncomfortable. And then we come back to them and say, look what you've managed. Good for you. Aren't you strong?
1: Is it okay to like sit down a six-year-old going into first grade or even a kid going into like preschool and be like, it's okay to be anxious about your first day? Like, you know, you can achieve this. You can get through it. Or is that kid too young to say something like that too?
10: I think that's a great point. Kids won't necessarily understand the word anxiety.
1: Sure.
10: But they will understand the word scared.
1: Scared, you know, nervous, yeah.
10: Yeah. Are you scared about going to school? Huh. Okay. All right. I don't blame you, sweetie. It's kind of new. Have you ever done anything new before, sweetie? Ah. Were you scared then? Yes. Are you scared of it now? No, typically. Said, yeah, it's going to kind of be the same. So in a sense, sweetie, you can already go to the part where you're no longer scared. What? Yeah. Yeah. You can think like you've already been there and it's kind of nice and you like it. Wow. That is a cognitive strategy for handling anxiety. You see yourself after the fact and settled in.
1: That conversation, though, like walking a kid through something that they find scary and getting them through it anyway. Mm. I'm asking because my parents never did that. But how would I? I don't know. I was the youngest. I was an accident. They just, I was go do the thing. And I was left there alone, terrified. And that's the short version of how I ended up.
10: Have you finished with that therapist of yours?
1: Which one?
10: The one back in California. You were seeing a therapist. You were thinking of stopping and you're bringing up another issue with your parents.
1: Well, no, I felt abandoned. When I moved from California to New York, my therapist couldn't treat me, not even over Zoom or telehealth, because she wasn't licensed to practice in New York. And I do feel some abandonment, just like my parents. I'm just mean like you got a six-year-old who's scared of entering the first grade or grade one, depending on your regional dialect. And what do you say? Like, what does that moment look like at the school bus or at the parking lot on day one?
10: You know what it look? Here's what it looks like. You know, sweetie, you've got this. A big hug and a kiss. You know, we want the parent, if they're going to exude anything, it's confidence. You know, I'm confident in you, sweetie. I know that as scary as it may be, you've got this. And I'm proud of you for getting on the bus and getting yourself there. Good for you, sweetheart. So we don't, you know, some parents, in a sense, feed the negativity. They feed the anxiety. How do you feel? How does that make you feel? And we wind up immersing a person in their fears. Rather than immersing them in their fears, we want to immerse them in the positivity.
1: All right, we're here with Gary Dierenfeld, a therapist, a social worker. He's retired, so don't try to solicit him to be your social worker or therapist.
10: Hey, that goes for you too, David.
1: 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We'll be back with Gary Dierenfeld. It's Therapy Thursdays on a Wednesday. More next.

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1: Toronto, big trouble traffic. Eastbound 401 collectors at Yonge. We got a crash in the left lane backed up from just past the 400. And then further along on the East 401 Express at Leslie, still a vehicle in the right lane. So on the 401, once you get around the 400, get into the express lanes before you get to Bayview. 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
0: That I never knew that feeling? 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
17: You're relaxing. You're in bed. You drift asleep. You had a perfectly fine day. Nothing crazy's going on at work, in your family life, at home. And then a nightmare hits. It's the first day of school. Somehow, as an adult, you're transported to the first day of school. It's a recurring dream. People have dreams like this, surprisingly. And I'm here with Gary Dierenfeld, an expert in family and marital therapy. It is Therapy Thursdays on a Wednesday. Gary's a social worker. Gary, welcome back to the show. We were talking about kids' first days at school. Now we're talking about adults having nightmares about their first day at school. Tell me about yours.
18: So, full disclosure, you know, thank you for those great introductions, you know, the therapist and, you know, retired now. But even therapists get nightmares, even this therapist. So I am 70 years old, and I know that in the days to follow, one of those nights, I'm going to have my recurring nightmare about going to school. For me, it's high school. I enter the high school, I can't find my locker, and I'm lost, and I'm going to be late because I, and you know, that anxiety of where am I? Where's my locker? Finally, I find the locker, I forget the combination, and I'm, you know, the sweat is pouring off me, and I'm fidgeting with that Dudley lock. Remember that?
17: The one you know, rotate three times and you had to rotate it twice. Yeah. Got it. Yeah.
18: And this is my back to school nightmare. I had posted about this nightmare, you know, a few years back on my Facebook page. And it so surprised me. So many people had their version or even something really similar to mine. It blew me away.
17: Yeah. I have one. So I finished my undergraduate degree in software engineering. Moved from Canada to the U.S. The way that I got a visa, the way that I got permanent residency was through work. You need, you know, qualifications. I needed that degree or I would never have gotten the visa. And I kept on having nightmares that I never finished my degree, even though it was like in my closet. I have the physical parchment in my closet in an envelope.
18: Yeah.
17: I would just have a nightmare that I got 19.5 out of 20 credits and I never graduated. And my employer just found out and I got fired and I had to leave where I was living. And I would have this dream all the, I still have it sometimes that like I'm this fraud. And then I wake up in a cold sweat. It used to be so bad. I would like go in the closet and like look at my physical degree, you know, because I barely graduated. Like I had to take a night course to like get that last half credit because I may or may not have flunked or dropped out of a course. No comment there.
18: I can so relate to this story of yours. I have a master's in social work. But I dropped out of high school with my grade 12 here in the province of Ontario to go to university. When I was that age, you needed grade 13. Mm. I got in as a mature student. But the nightmare is somebody somewhere is going to take away my social work, my master's degree, because I didn't have the high school graduation.
17: Yeah. And then for me, I have to leave where I'm living because I lose my immigration, whatever. And for you, you can't practice social work anymore.
18: I know.
17: I know you're maybe not like a Freudian, Jungian, whatever, but what do these dreams mean? Like, why do we get these dreams where we worry kind of the foundations that make us who we are kind of slipping out from underneath us, whether it's as simple as like needing access to your locker because you forget the combination and you can't get your books, you know, and you can't do your, but why do we have these stress dreams about like the past rewritten in an anxious way?
18: Rare is the person who doesn't have some insecurity. Mm-hmm. We all have some, and I don't care who you are and how you present to me. There is some button somewhere on you that if pressed triggers that anxiety.
17: And if you don't have it, you should be insecure about how you're never insecure because there's something wrong with you.
18: Yes.
17: To kind of pivot it, they call it like imposter syndrome, this feeling.
18: Well, there's that. Yeah. Yes. Yes. Am I really who I say I am? Do I have the chops for this that I'm presenting? The fastest way to trigger that imposter syndrome is to hand somebody your resume.
17: Yeah.
18: Right? Because they're all gilded in gold. We all present our best self. And am I really as good as I read here? Will they see through me?
17: I've got something deep here. I wonder if the first day of school for people, which is what we were talking about before the break and a little bit here. I wonder if when you're 4, 5, 6 years old and you're going to school for the first time or preschool, if that's the first time you feel like an imposter, because in some sense you are, you don't know how to do it. You don't know how to exist in that space.
18: Yeah. I don't think that trickles down to the child that young.
17: All right, fine.
18: I think
17: fine. For this them, is why you're the therapist and I'm just some idiot with a microphone.
18: It is. Yeah, it's the newness
17: and
18: not having any experience in this new setting. They do worry, will I be accepted? Is it safe?
17: Yeah. All right, fine. My point wasn't good. It happens. Okay. Back to feeling like an imposter. You say everyone's got that. They've all got that, no matter how deep and dark and hidden and protected. There are things that would, if they come up, we will feel like an imposter. And also for people, even if you're qualified, in my case, I have that degree. It's in my closet, but I'm feeling like I don't have it. Like I can't do my job.
18: Yes. Or sometimes it comes across as, will others see me as having the expertise I believe myself to have? Am I going to be accepted in this new role, in this new job? I speak at orientation at a local hospital once a month to the new hires. And as soon as I stand up, I say, you know, give me a show of hands. How many of you slept well last night? No hands go up. How many of you were anxious about coming here today? Almost all the hands go up. This is such a common human trait to be nervous about, be it the first day of school or the first day showing up at work. Am I going to fit in? And, you know, when you have that, just to let everyone know, that makes you normal. When it goes beyond normal, by the way, as if it gets in your way and you cannot perform in your role, then it's a problem.
17: And if you're like extremely qualified, 10 years into your career, 10 years into having this skill, regarded by your peers as someone who's capable, and yet you still feel inside like everybody's going to find
18: insecurity.
17: Out that you're a fraud, you know?
18: Yes. Then you know what? Therapy can be helpful.
17: Yeah. But that's also normal. Like don't feel like you're nuts if you feel like an imposter, even if you're well qualified. I feel like a fraud all the time as I do this show.
18: Yeah. So if you can live with it, not an issue. If it interferes with your life, you know, that's one of the indicators of when to go to therapy.
17: That's true for addiction. That's true for depression. It's like when you really know that the problem you're dealing with is affecting your ability.
18: Is interfering. Yeah. So you go to therapy and you may figure out that maybe you never measured up as a kid to your mother or your father, to a parent, to a grandparent, to some particular other person who you held in, you know, high esteem. And you can take a look at that and you can wind up asking yourself, are those experiences truly a reflection on me or a reflection of that other person? Do they belong to me? Do I want to carry them? And hopefully at the end of therapy, you can say, you know what? I am okay. And I don't need to carry those doubts.
17: You're literally describing my journey. Thank you for that. I'm here with non-imposter therapist, social worker who has a master's of social work and didn't get it taken away. He is joined by me, host David Cooper, who has a degree and I finished all the courses. And this was Therapy Thursdays on a Wednesday. Gary, thanks for being here, my friend.
18: Put your nickel in the cup.
17: That's a wrap on our show. Thanks for tuning in. 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
1: 640 Toronto, big trouble traffic. Eastbound 401, collectors at Yonge. We got the left lane blocked with a crash. Further along in the express at Leslie, stalled vehicle in the right lane. Backed up all the way from about the Allen. 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That's a big trouble traffic spot right now. 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
30: From the National Newsroom of the Canadian Press, I'm John Kennedy. Several premiers appear open to returning American liquor to provincial store shelves, but there's very little enthusiasm as many questions remain about the proposed Canada-US trade deal. Prime Minister Mark Carney has asked the premiers to lift their ban on U.S. alcohol as a part of the negotiations to avoid tariffs. Trade Minister Dominic LeBlanc says negotiators are close to an agreement aimed at preventing the new 50% tariffs on $28 billion worth of Canadian goods. Meanwhile, U.S. Vice President J.D. Vance has weighed in on the latest trade deal negotiations with Canada while at a fundraising event. Leaked audio from the event includes Vance saying Prime Minister Mark Carney tried to out-tough U.S. President Donald Trump. Vance also credits his longtime friend, Ontario Conservative MP Jamil Javani, as a helpful advocate for Canada. The former Crown Prince of Iran has accepted an invite from Conservative leader Pierre Poilievre to visit Canada.
31: Reza Pahlavi lives in the Washington area after the 1979 Islamic Revolution pushed his family into exile. The 65-year-old has argued he's the best figure to replace the Ayatollah and oversee an Iranian transition to democratic elections. But Pahlavi's critics say his father ran a Western-backed dictatorship, and they argue Pahlavi has not managed to build a viable governance platform during his years in exile. Conservative leader Pierre Poilievre has not said he's endorsing Pahlavi, but instead calls it a chance to discuss democracy and safety for the Iranian diaspora. Jason White, The Canadian Press.
30: The Workplace Safety and Insurance Board is cutting 466 jobs across the province in a move that the union calls a gut punch.
2: The organization says it has made a difficult business decision to consolidate the roles of some back office staff who work remotely. Affected employees are in Sudbury, Windsor, Thunder Bay, St. Catharines, Guelph, Sault Ste. Marie, Kingston, North Bay, and Timmins. The Ontario Compensation Employees Union says it has been informed that another 155 jobs will be cut in Waterloo in about a year. Union President Harry Goslin says it will mean delays in service for people injured on the job. Diana Mussina, The Canadian Press.
3: The sounds of laughter, jazz, gospel music, and more pumped through a modest church in Montreal's Little Burgundy neighborhood as mourners gathered to remember the life of legendary jazz pianist Oliver Jones. Jones rose to stardom from the same impoverished Montreal neighborhood as friend and mentor Oscar Peterson, studying piano as a child under Peterson's sister Daisy. Jazz singer Renee Lee says they made such an indelible root in the community.
4: The pride of the community is based on how Oliver and Oscar and the Petersons and the Joneses have left a very reflective spark.
3: Jones died on July 22nd at the age of 91. This is the Canadian Press. In sports, Gavin Williams struck out 11 over 5-plus innings to help the Cleveland Guardians beat the San Francisco Giants 5-2 for their first home series victory in 7 weeks. Williams moved into a tie for the American League's strikeout lead with Toronto's Dylan Cease at 201. The Guardians are 11-20 overall since the All-Star break, but are in the thick of the wildcard race. Five Canadian track cyclists are taking their case for inclusion of a women's pursuit team in this year's World Championship to the Ontario Human Rights Tribunal. Their appeal was denied by Sport Dispute Resolution Center of Canada. Cycling Canada intends to enter only a men's pursuit team at the qualifier for the 2028 Summer Olympics. The Dallas Cowboys and the New Orleans Saints have been fined $500,000 U.S. apiece by the NFL after a brawl-filled joint practice. Players threw punches during skirmishes throughout the session yesterday in Oxnard, California. From the Canadian Press, I'm John Kennedy.
5: From 9 till noon, he's here. If you don't know Brad, you're lucky. My bro is here with you. He's here to f*** up. Or could it be people?

0: Happy Thursday, everybody. And I've got a big smile on my face because I'm sitting down in a chair. And whether you're listening in Toronto, Ontario, London, Ontario, or all across Ontario, live on the radio, I appreciate you. If you're on the iHeartRadio app across Canada, I appreciate you too. And don't think we don't notice you. I got messages last night from PEI, from Nova Scotia, from Alberta, from BC. Loving all you guys joining us because you could be anywhere. And right now you're choosing to lower your standards to be with me. That's what every girlfriend has said on the way out. Brad, I had to put through so much low standards. And I go, thank you so much for the opportunity. That's what my dad would always say to me. Whenever you would, you know, come up with some sort of asinine comment, he'd just be like, grateful for the opportunity, Brad. Grateful. Guys, Gordo on the Bordo. Back for day two.
1: Pulling
0: a double.
1: Yes, sir.
0: Toronto today starts awful early. What's your wake-up call time, Gordo?
1: 2:30 in the morning.
0: Okay, well, that sucks.
1: It does. Ask me how long I've been doing it for.
0: How long you been doing it for, Gord?
1: 25 years.
0: Oh, God. Gord, what would...
1: Okay. I'm 19 years old.
0: Gord, you stopped. You're Benjamin Button.
1: That's right.
0: Well, you look fantastic, sir.
1: Yeah, for 19, yeah.
0: For 19?
1: Not really.
0: I don't know. You might get carded at an LCBO.
1: Funny story.
0: In Netherlands or something. I don't know where they were.
1: I took my adult son to...
0: Excuse me, sir. That is your... That's German. That's not... I don't even know. Netherlands is.
1: I took my son to a ball game about 10 years ago. They card him, and he was 30 at the time. And I said, what about me? And he go, you're fine, sir.
0: Yeah.
1: And I go, really? Really? And it was more full of expletives, but
0: I was going up to... Thornbury? Is that the place? Right beside Collingwood, just to visit a friend at a cottage. And I stopped off at the LCBO. This was last summer. And the girl in Thornbury carded me. And I looked at her. I go, really? And she goes, yeah. And I go, thank you so much. And she goes, 41. And she looked at me. And I've used this term. I stole it from her. She goes, you should bottle that up. And I go, bottle what up? She goes, whatever you use. I go, water? I'm not one of those guys who really has a skincare routine, but... God love a good, carding.
1: Yes.
0: When you just need to get reset in your oldness. Because I'm a month and a half away, Gord, from 43. I promised myself I'd be in the best shape of my life. Not there. I promised myself I'd be on the strictest diet. Almost there. Day, 21. I've cheated twice.
1: That's pretty good.
0: No, because I was telling Ozzy the other day, if I were to say out loud what I ate when I cheated, most people would go, you should maybe go talk to somebody about the issues that you have.
1: Aren't you supposed to have cheat day? So you look at The Rock online. He has these 18,000 pancakes and 40 pounds of sausage and 20 pizzas.
0: Yeah, he's also built like a 400-pound animal that's just ready to rock and roll. I'm 190 pounds of not twisted steel and sex appeal. And don't have a FU money so I could go take some, testosterone replacement therapy. And maybe, some peptides or whatever the kids are taking these days. Gordo, though, this is a good one because we've just launched our YouTube 9 days ago, and it's been a phenomenal rollout for it. And the biggest thing is went viral overnight was obviously Nathan Coffness, who was the whistleblower for the Jason Arde Cambridge story about plagiarism exposed. He was the whistleblower. He was on our show. Go check that out on YouTube. But also, too, another one blew up last night was Sylvain Charlebois, the food professor, talking about the dairy industry in Canada, supply management. And that's a conversation that we're having right now. The thing that he says out loud about Canada... and the dairy, as we say, cartel, or as I say, cartel, was so mind-blowing that even when I listen to it now, even when I listen to it this morning, it shocks me. And it should shock you because this is Sylvain Charlebois on my show just the other day.
2: So we've actually come up with numbers. So anywhere between 600 million to a billion liters of milk is wasted.
0: 100 million?
2: 600 million to a billion liters of milk, Brad. A year.
0: Yeah, and that's what keeps the prices high. But we're going to find out what that means in this deal, not deal. Trump out there saying whatever he said. It's confusing, right? We're all sitting here going, well, how can politicians lie to you? How can they fib? How can they keep you behind the scenes of the country that you're living in while you're in the biggest period of uncertainty ever? And to that I say, stick around after the break because I've got a story for you about how you professionally lie. But listen, we got to get to some good stuff before we get to the serious. If you were like me, you grew up in a time where it seemed like the things that entertained you were out of left field. Like everything had to be such a like extroverted character because everyone was kind of in the same box. So then you had people pop up, whether it was, you know, in wrestling, that's how I grew up watching all these tremendous characters. But also like Richard Simmons growing up, I remember my mom, she was an aerobics instructor and she would like, oh, like Richard's doing this. And like, he was massive.
3: I met him.
0: Did you really?
3: I have a picture with him. Yeah. I worked with him on a
0: stop.
3: On a
0: production. Yeah, I heard he's like the notoriously a very nice guy.
3: He's amazing.
0: What was he like? Was he bouncing all over the place?
3: 100% on set, all day on set, bouncing up, laughing.
0: I remember when Mad TV used to do the the parodies on Richard Simmons, and it was the absolute funniest. But like, I think about that because I just made my girlfriend about 2 weeks ago. I say made as if I forced her. I did force her to watch Rocky IV, one of the greatest Sylvester Stallone movies of all time. Yeah. And if you don't like the Rocky series, I get it. Rocky I, you can stop there. Great film. Not really a boxing film. More the underdog story that everyone needed at that time, you know, in the early 70s. But in Rocky III, Mr. T was like the biggest thing ever, right? Like he was a wrestler. He was this kind of like rogue action figure built out of steel in times where people weren't built like that. But when he was in Rocky III, that's what really blew him up. Then he works his way through this interesting career, A-Team and all this stuff, becomes a massive star. But there's a story behind Mr. T, and Netflix is dropping this, and I'm excited for this one. Listen to the trailer.
4: I'm not just some phony fake celebrity or fictitious hero. I'm real life. I was not born Mr. T. People don't know the road I had to travel. I was born in the Robert Taylor Project. You got to be tough in the hood. Growing up, I watched my father being called boy. I ordained myself Mr. T. So the first word out of everybody's mouth would be Mr. That's a sign of respect my father didn't get.
0: Ooh. Even if you don't like that, you got to love that story, right? You got to love that story.
3: Call me Mr. from now.
0: You forget, and people forget, most of the people that have been idolized,
3: yeah,
0: especially in the entertainment industry that have made their way up through that minefield of however you make it, come from some of the most humble beginnings, like come from nothing. And then when you look at them, you only see them on the top. You only see them at the top. Why? Because that's when they become get into your zeitgeist. But when you see about, like, when I hear that, I just go, oh my God, what more do we need right now than these inspirational stories of when you're going through hard times, regardless of when it is, and how you build yourself, or what's the inspiration? What's the motivation? What's the goal that you're going to use to make yourself unstoppable? And like, I feel like when you're in a fear state sometimes, which a lot of people feel like right now with the uncertainty of what's going on, we think day to day. Like we're in the mindset right now because we need to pay our bills. Our credit cards are going through the roof, or this is what I'm dealing with. I've never had credit card debt in my life. Now I look down and I go, well, what's going on? And so you're so stuck in the mire of the day to day that you're like, oh God, like I can't forecast what my life's going to be. I can't set a goal because we're wrapped around what we need to achieve that goal. And then you look at stories like this where you don't have anything, but you're setting the loftiest goals. And the only thing that's driving you through that goal is realizing the hardships that you're going to leave behind.
3: Yeah.
0: And it just makes me realize that every time I'm doing what I believe is like a menial task or something, like, oh God, it sucks. You just go, okay, well, if I achieve my goal, I'm going to be laughing at the time that I'm spending all these hours. Like I'm up cutting videos last night again till like 10:30 so we can roll them out. Just check out YouTube, search out No BS with Brad Smith. I'm cutting them and like as I'm getting frustrated and maybe a little bit tired, I start to remind myself, okay, like if you do this and it works out and you like just remember the hard work that you're putting in now. Not the same, not even close the same. But when we're setting goals, we're forgetting like when we achieve that goal, we're going to look back and we're going to realize, oh, it wasn't by luck. It wasn't by fortune. It was hard work, good attitude, talent, and opportunity. All those things, four things come together. Because I'll say this out loud. People go, I think I had this conversation with you, Gordo. I feel like people go, oh, you know, I work so hard and it hasn't paid off. And I go, but hard work doesn't pay off. Hard work pays off if you've got a good attitude. You'll be successful.
1: Absolutely.
0: If you have hard work, a good attitude, and you've got talent, you'll be rich. Hard work, good attitude, talent, and you've got opportunity, the sky's the limit. Like, that's the thing. In the new day and age, when you look at the people like Mr. T, you don't think that he was working hard, good to people on the way up. And then when he got to the top, remembered all the people who helped him there. It's like you need those four characteristics, because if you're just working on, I work hard.
1: Yeah.
0: Everybody who's trying to make it right now is working hard.
1: And the confidence to bet on yourself. To know that you have the skills. Because every we're doing a live show, and every once in a while you get that, what am I doing? What am I doing next?
0: I had it yesterday.
1: Right? Yes.
0: I told you, I had a 30-second period yesterday where my mind just went crazy. It happens sometimes. No one would know it on the outside. But like in that moment, I go, oh, guys, I got to share it with you. Like, I totally lost where I was for a second. My mind went blank. You freeze up. You get like, but you know what? Those are the moments that make you.
1: Absolutely.
0: You get through them.
1: Yeah.
0: You get to the break. You stand up. You take a breath. And those moments happen in everybody's life. And I feel like right now we're letting those moments crush us rather than going, you know what? I got through it. I'm going to get through it.
1: Absolutely.
0: And we're all going to get through whatever's going on right now. Because I end the show in a way that I like, it resonates with me because I believe it. But I'm like, you know what? Your mind can change your life. Scientifically, I can have enough people on this show, the Bruce Liptons, all these people that will tell you that your energy matters. I, Brad Smith, have made fun of enough people in the 90s and the early 2000s for going, oh yeah, five self-help books for affirmations. Hey, what are you doing saying you're a great person? It changes your mindset. In the moments where I'm struggling now, I'm stopping and I'm going, don't bite into the frustration. Don't bite into the frustrations. Change your mind right now to think what will get you out of the frustration and what it'll be like to look back on that point and go, wow, why did I waste so much time? So when I hear this, let's play the Mr. T thing out to break here one more time, because when you hear it from front to back and the end point is, I name myself Mr. So Mr. T, because everyone have to call me Mr. When we come back after the break, though, we're going to get into some

0: people don't know the road I had to travel. I was born in the Robert Taylor Project. You got to be tough in the hood. Growing up, I watched my father being called boy. I ordained myself Mr. T. So the first word out of everybody's mouth would be Mr. That's a sign of respect my father didn't get.
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1: Doing a little switch up today. The best of 1971. But a different playlist, because not the best songs charted in 1971. The best 1971 songs by streaming numbers today. So what are people listening to from back, like now, but from back in the day?
2: I love those videos where they...

0: show people like watching Elvis for the first time. Yeah. They have their preconceived notions and they're like freaked out anybody.
1: No, it's the best. There's this black couple that have an Instagram page where they listen to music for the first time and their reactions alone, I would just pay to just watch them live. Like it's the most unbelievable thing when you realize that the greatest music that will ever be has already been made. That's my belief because it's, you just had to try more back in the day. But when you realize that culturally there's just different music everywhere and you break out of that, like the first time I heard country music, I was like, oh God, no, I'm sold. Like simple lyrics, simple message, catchy, and the community around country, nicest people ever.
0: Yeah. I mean, and they had to physically build new instruments. Like guys like Eddie Van Halen would build a whole guitar around everything.
1: God.
0: Anyway, but now you can do everything digitally, so it loses something. But
1: Who makes their music digitally, you know?
0: Yeah.
1: Screw those people. Screw AI. Thank you to the house band for playing the intro and then going to sleep right after. But listen, let's get to this because obviously what's happened in the last 72 hours has caused a lot of people to be anxious, insecure, uncertain about where we're going to go. And that uncertainty still kind of is around right now. Why? Because with this 3-day pause from these 50% blanket tariffs, we have so many leaked sources, so many rumors. We also have Donald Trump coming out literally in front of the White House and saying this basically yesterday, getting in front of the Canadian message as well.
2: And we've come to a deal with Canada. As you know, the 50% tariffs across the board were going on against Canada today. And they called yesterday and they gave us the points that we had to have. Very fair deal for both. The tariffs will be non-existent for our farmers. Our farmers were paying tremendous tariffs into Canada and those tariffs are going to be totally eviscerated down to zero.
1: Yeah, so Trump says it's good for everybody, claims Canada finally gave them the points that they wanted. Now people are calling for, you know, God, oh, Mark Carney, what are you doing? You're conceding everything. And you know what? He is. But this is what happens when you leave negotiation to the last second. You try to push this ideology on Canada to make them think that either we're economically illiterate or that most Canadians don't know the basic functions of economies of scale, big business versus small business. That's how you have to treat your country if you want to make sure your citizens are the ones who benefit from the revenue of your country. Like, I'm sorry to say that. There has to be social aspects that are empathetic, of course, in a great social welfare system. But, you know, one of those big keys was that the media, for some reason, while we keep pushing this 18 months trade talk and, you know, the political points that were scored from not addressing Donald Trump or negotiating right in the moment, because after the campaign, no PR strategist while you're winning in the polls is going to tell you to do what's against driving the points up. That's the sad game of dirty politics. But the focus then shifted to let's lambaste Pierre Poilievre. Let's just put it on him. And so the reporters were out yesterday after these rumors of trade deal being close or not close or what's in, what's out. They asked if he was offered to be of service in these trade negotiations, and he said this.
3: Conservatives have offered to help the prime minister since the very beginning. I've done it numerous times in our phone calls. When I went to the United States of America, I very clearly refused to criticize him on foreign soil. I briefed him on my visit and my meetings with governors and other American leaders. Our MPs have reached out again and again to the government to offer any help we can.
1: Ah, we're good. We've got the master economist, the master negotiator. We're not going to bend to anybody. But then, you know, during this whole process, Jean Charest, obviously a former political great and still a big name in Canada, came out yesterday on mainstream media and said this, which shocked a lot of people, but it shouldn't. Just listen to the words.
4: We're not as big as the United States. We know that. And we have to be more strategic. We have to be smarter. And we have to have a hard look at ourselves and our own economy and what it is that we have to do here at home to make ourselves more competitive. So that in 20 years from now that we thank Donald Trump for having forced us to have a hard look at it. I know it sounds unusual to say that.
1: Forced us to have a hard look at ourselves. Legitimately, Jean Charest coming up now and saying, we have to look at ourselves. We're smaller than the U.S. economy. We have to, you know, negotiate and make trade. legitimately for the past 8 months just for saying what Josh Charest just said. You are a MAGA bootlicker. You are bending the knee. You are all the wrong things. And it's funny that we've come to a time right now where if you have to really do a deep dive into how to have conversations about economics, you just got to go, okay, well, we got to step back. There's so much nuance to it. But when someone comes out and says it, and it's me or anybody else that says you can't negotiate the way that we're proposing to because we'll get flattened. We want to yell at them that we'll dismantle their economy. Guess what? With a snap of their fingers, we're back in a pandemic with trade restrictions. But why now are you turning the page? Is this a shift that's going to happen often? Is it the media going back? Is the veneer coming off Mark Carney? Well, we'll talk about that a lot more. But after the break, we're going to get to a former massive political, not only insider, because he was a former federal leader of the opposition, former federal cabinet minister, but somebody who's now raised his voice to a large level. Social media is taking attention. And he says that Canada's in the wrong direction. We know that it is. But how wrong have we gone? It's on the other side of the break. No BS. I'm Brad Smith.
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1: This is the best of the 71 playlist. 1971, great year. Bob O'Reilly. Okay, here we go, though, because I'm excited for this one. You know, there's a lot of situations that are going on right now that leave a lot of questions to be answered. No one's going to debate that, but I wanted to reach out to somebody who's been there and seen it all, not only on the inside, but the outside, has a great high-level perspective of things and a loud voice. So I wanted to invite into the show someone who's high up in the government, former federal cabinet minister for Stephen Harper, former leader of the opposition in 2001, I believe. It is Stockwell Day. Stockwell, thank you so much. The Honorable Stockwell Day. I apologize, sir. Thank you so much for joining me.
19: Well, easy on the Honorable, and great to be with you.
1: Well, you're lucky, sir, because my dad is Larry Smith, former senator, and every time he would come on, because when I first started this, I had no guests, I would say the Honorable, Honorable. But I'm so excited to have you. And also, too, because you've been circulating my social media feed, and you've got such a great opinion on like so many things. And again, you've seen it from the inside, and now with this outside high-level expertise, I just look at you and I go, when you're seeing what's going on in Canada now, with your experience, what's the main issue among all the issues that you think that the government of Canada right now and its policies that have either been rolled out or are rolling out is the biggest shock to the system that needs to be changed?
19: First of all, let me tell you, anytime I had chats with your dad, it was a great discussion and a great time. So I just want to say that.
1: Thank you so much.
19: You know, it's our... The challenge we have is trying to see through the socialist veneer that we've been brought up with. And Brad, by what I mean there, we've all gone through, myself included, but we've all gone through education system and a mainstream media system, unlike yours, though you are hitting mainstream more and more, that is accepting of some things that aren't valid. For instance, we are keenly educated and we're clearly sensitized to the left side of the equation. I'm not saying that negatively about socialists, but we are accepting principles in many ways that have been proven for decades to be harmful to the economy, to be harmful to our ability to move ahead individually, to be harmful, to be prosperous. So we're fighting that all the time. We're dealing with a mainstream media. That's what I call culturally Marxist. And people go, whoa, Marxist, you know, you're saying they're all a bunch of commies? Well, no, but cultural Marxism is simply a slightly watered down version of the principles of Karl Marx. And then you throw in democracy to give it kind of like this veneer of acceptability. And it's hurting us. And one of the things about cultural Marxism is if you have somebody who opposes that main line of thinking, you've got to eliminate them. Rather than debate with them, as you do, you've got to eliminate them. So in communist countries, we know, and this still exists today, if somebody opposes the government line of thinking, they're actually eliminated. And we know, you know, the Marxist proved back in the 20s, 30s, and 40s, you just have to go into any town, drag out a couple of people who are opposing you and shoot them very publicly in the public square. Everybody else falls in a line. Today it's different, of course. We don't believe in that. And so we shoot them in a different way, very publicly, but we cancel them. We call them names when we disagree with them and we cancel them. And that's one of the single greatest things we're facing is this inability to have a good debate. And the fear that we have individually and collectively of being called bad names, of being called racist, of being called phobic. We're terrified about that individually. So I would say the inability to think clearly because of the suffocating effects of cultural Marxism that are imposed on us largely by mainstream media.
1: You're speaking my language because, you know, I've said neo-Marxist, I've said culturally Marxist, and people just... They all, I think that we're in a generation right now with so much information that it's not like growing up, you know, when I did in the 90s or the 80s or the 70s. It's almost as if we have so much information that the average person thinks that they know so much about the world, that historically they're just so charged up with all this fact and they're ready to go. Except for when you actually get to a debate and use those facts, then it separates. The line in the sand has been drawn. And to your point of what you're saying is like, There's never been the right side of any ideology that is censoring people, right? Because the dissenting opinions are what creates debate on either side. But when you're looking at something right now that's as charged as one of the biggest stories, and I want to hear your opinion on it, that is not being covered. When you look at what's going on in Ceuta, Spain, right? And the visual images of that. And I know you've been openly talking about immigration and stuff like that. We do it here. And you always try to come from the empathetic approach, which is the asterisk of, you know, I am pro-immigration. Immigrants built this country alongside beautiful Canadians. But when you see those images and you realize that conversation dropped off, no one's talking about it. And you realize that it's probably because we don't want to really visualize what that impact has on our own country, seeing what it has on a small town. When you see something like that and realize the media has killed that story, what does it say about what's gone on here in the last 4.5 years with immigration? Because we know that's been such a poignant issue.
19: Well, any country historically, you know this, you go through history, any country that has wide open borders and doesn't take care of itself that way is going to collapse. Its existing system and belief system will collapse. And we're seeing that around Europe. There's no question about it. And even as I'm saying this, there are people who are watching who are on the other side of the equation in media, and they're already clipping the comments right now as we speak. And the answer to that is you just have to keep speaking the truth in love and be willing to be pushed back on it, be willing to engage in the conversation. So when you allow what I'm calling it an invasion. And the reason I'm calling it invasion is because it's invasive of our core beliefs. Whether 100 people break into my house right now as I'm talking with bad intent and they want to hurt me, or whether one person breaks in, my house is being invaded, whether it's one or 100. And we have to be able to tell people who want to come in and to look at how we bring people in terms of saying, look, do you follow and do you embrace, you're going to embrace the basic structure of what made Canada strong. And that has to be implemented. If it doesn't, things start to crater, things start to fall apart. And we see it not just in that territory in Spain, but we see it all over Europe. And what happens if governments don't deal with it, as ours is not properly dealing with it, because right now, as you know, we've just heard that there's this project called the Century Project.
1: Oh, God.
19: Being
1: yes.
19: brought to us by courtesy of the federal Liberals. And with the support of the NDP, and they're saying, you know what, we're just going to crank the population of Canada up to 100 million. Well, we're around 40-some million right now. You're going to crank it up to 100 million? It doesn't matter what the timeline on the date is. That's a massive increase, and we're doing it without recognizing what that does to our basic structure. So unprotected borders, either physically or philosophically, always winds up to be harmful to the structure of the country.
1: I'm sorry if this is like an inappropriate question. I don't know what the protocol is when you're talking to the honorable. Do you know what I mean? So it's like when you're in politics, and I have these conversations with my dad, because my dad is very straight-laced. He's always been a centrist. He's not one who riles people up. He's very, very, he's got a great demeanor that way. And I'm not saying that having conversations like this are, you need them with people that don't. But when you come out of politics and you start seeing all the information that's presented now, maybe that wasn't presented before social media, do you ever dive into the ever conspiracies about why this immigration is happening at this level all over Europe? And then also too, between 2021 and 24 in Canada as well. And obviously the 11 million people in the United States that came in during the Biden administration.
19: Yeah, and if you want to take it, it's a great question. So we can start that. Let's take a look at it from 30,000 feet and then drill down. Basically, there's a couple of very strong impulses in terms of the world and what it should look like, the way the world works. One of those is that the world is best suited when you have strong countries, prosperous countries, working together at times when it's to everybody's benefit, but still having their own sovereignty. Now, the other side of that equation, again, broadly speaking, is what's called a globalist view.
1: Yeah.
19: And this, again, stems from cultural Marxism. Cultural Marxists think that there's really only a few really, really smart people in the world. And it takes a very elitist approach. And a culturally Marxist approach, first of all, on a country like Canada, says, you know what, folks, just quiet down, settle down. There's a few really smart people here, and we're going to run the show. And we'll tell you where you should work. And we'll tell you, you know, what professions and occupations and what industries we're going to support. But just calm down and let us really smart people take care of you. Well, that type of thinking is a stepping stone to what we call globalist thinking.
1: Right.
19: So you put that together. And even though the United Nations has done a few, I'm saying a few important things in the past, the basic view there is, you know what? Never mind just on a country basis, really on a world basis, there's a few of us really, really smart people. And, you know, you people, just let us run the show. Just let us, either from the United Nations or from somewhere, from the EU, let us tell you how to live. So those are the real two on a broad way. Those are the two very competing factors. And anytime that you have elitist thinking that shuts down the points of view of other people, whether it be from a business point of view or from a social standing, you're going to run into trouble. Yeah. You're going to have a system that shuts down, shuts up, and shuts out anybody who thinks differently. And that's not healthy. So those are the real two competing factors that actually manifest in our politics.
1: Yes, sir.
19: Conservatives, largely speaking, not 100%, versus liberals. Those are really, in a very broad way, competing factors.
1: Will you stay with me after the break? Do you have time, sir?
19: I got time for you. For
1: all
19: sure.
1: Right, let's go. Let's get to a break right now. We'll come back with the Honorable Stockwell Day after this, because I want to continue this conversation. You don't get to talk this openly with people who have been in power and been insiders before. And to speak to stuff like this is speaking to what the conversations actually are. The globalist movement is real. We've been over it. I am in firm belief that you can't have something like that happen in Spain without there being some sort of coordinated effort. 50,000, 60,000 people just don't show up all at once because of a Facebook post, okay? But let's get into it after the break with the Honorable Stockwell Day. It's No BS, I'm Brad Smith. Stick with me.
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4: And I'm back to finish my show up. Not my show up. The last segment of the 9 o'clock hour. You just got me so pumped up with the music, Gordy. I apologize. Also pumped up because I get to talk to, former leader of the opposition, former federal cabinet minister during the Harper days. It is the Honorable Stockwell Day. Thank you so much for joining me, sir.
5: Good to be with you. Thanks.
4: I want to close this up. We were talking before the break about globalism, and I'm a firm believer that this is a coordinated attempt to try to exploit the beauty of what was the idea of multiculturalism before. I would argue that before 2015, that Canada, being the richest middle class, in the world globally, also the greatest social welfare system that could be given to any country, while also having what could be considered almost the perfect multicultural setting, has since been changed into a place where we're now talking about immigration, race, and like you said, bigotry and color more than I've ever realized in my entire life. So when you look at what's happened to this idea of multiculturalism, because it is an idea, it's never been perfected, how do you see it now versus where it was before the Liberals took over power?
5: Well, there's far less choice, actually, in terms of choices we make, whether it's culturally, what kind of decisions, spiritually even. Amazing to see a federal government, like I was astounded, I thought there'd be an uprising on this one. They recently passed what's called Bill C-9, yeah, which is the ability for governments to decide what people in churches are going to say, or in mosques, or in synagogues, for that matter, what they're going to be able to say. That's an astonishing power. The right of religious liberty was always something that has been protected and is fundamental to the strength of any country, whether you want to be an atheist, whether you want to be a Christian, whether you want to be a Buddhist. That choice was always left. That's being taken away, and with what's called Bill C-9. And then just recently, and very little media coverage on this, our entire military was told that, and this has been passed now, that at military functions, at military celebrations, etc., and I've attended hundreds of those over the years, you're not allowed to have prayer. Not that prayer was ever forced on anybody, but now it's being forced that you're not allowed to have it. So two examples there of which multiculturalism really isn't an expansion of choice. It's this move towards a hierarchy of power that tells everybody else to shut up. And if you don't shut up, you're going to be called names and we're going to cancel you. So this is the importance of having freedom, even within the context of Canada. And Brad, you mentioned some years ago, here's a great, let me give you a great picture. The good thing about a democracy is, and provinces, a country which has provinces or even states, is you get to see which policies actually have the best effects on people, and then people can move. So in the early 90s in Alberta, we were having the same problem in the early 90s as Ontario was. And that's huge debt, provincial debt, higher and higher taxes, less and less choice in everything from your job to your education. And both, each province took a different course. In Alberta, under a new premier at the time, it was called Ralph Klein, we went, took the approach of, no, we have to reduce our government spending. We have to reduce our debt. We have to reduce the way we're punishing people with taxes. We have to give more choice in everything from education to where people want to live. Ontario went down a very different road with Bob Rae as the premier. They took a socialist approach, higher taxes, higher spending, not being serious and tough on the types of things that have evolved into our streets, now tough on certain areas of crime. And we saw what happened. Ontario became less and less prosperous, and Alberta became more and more prosperous. I'm talking the citizens, because of choice. So what happens? More people started moving to Alberta. And this is the beautiful thing about a democracy, not a globalist, not a few people sitting around, usually men, telling everybody where they're going to live and where they can move and what they can think. But you allow the choice, and then people start saying, well, why are people moving, let's say, to that particular province? And they go, oh, wow, they got more choice in where they're going to work. They got lower taxes. They are taking care of the poor, but they're not letting people abuse the welfare system. And they are taking care of real crime instead of letting people run around on the streets. So that's the beauty of a Canadian citizen, a Canadian country. Remember the word confederation? Confederation. Con means against. We've been against this power structure that comes from above that tells everybody, whether it's an individual or provinces, to shut up. And basically, the mainstream media does not allow that. Mainstream media wants other voices to shut up, doesn't give people the chance to explore how these ideas work and who's really becoming better off in terms of individuals and families and who is not. And Alberta and Ontario at that particular time, two great laboratory examples of which system was resulting in more prosperity and which was resulting in less.
4: Honorable Stockwell Day, thank you so much for joining me, sir. I hope we have a few more conversations down the road.
5: I'll look forward to it, and keep up being brave.
4: Yes, sir.
5: Keep up being welcoming to different ideas. I like what you're doing.
4: Of course. Well, I'll just give you a little thing. 8 months ago when I started this, I felt like I could do it. But if you looked at me even 2 years ago, sir, I was one of those people that was insecure about raising my voice at any level. And then I just realized that it's not raising your voice if you come from an empathetic background and you just want to have different conversations with everybody. Sadly, the only people that answer are from the center to the right. But I send out every single guest chase I can to the left. We're still waiting for them to come on. I appreciate you though, sir.
5: All right, great talking. Thanks.
4: Thank you so much. All right, that is the Honorable Stockwell Day. What a great conversation. And first of many, I hope so. Because, listen, everybody has a different point of view.
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17: From the National Newsroom of the Canadian Press, I'm John Kennedy. Several of Canada's premiers appear open to returning American liquor to their provincial shelves, but there's very little enthusiasm as questions remain about the proposed Canada-U.S. trade deal. Prime Minister Mark Carney asked premiers to lift their bans on U.S. alcohol as the negotiations continue to try and avoid painful tariffs. Trade Minister Dominic LeBlanc says negotiators are close to an agreement aimed at preventing the 50% tariffs on $28 billion worth of Canadian goods. The deal is expected to address tariffs on steel, aluminum, lumber, and autos, along with the Canadian retaliatory tariffs and U.S. concerns over access to Canada's dairy market. U.S. Vice President J.D. Vance says Prime Minister Mark Carney tried to out-tough U.S. President Donald Trump in a leaked audio bit from a fundraising event where he also credits Conservative MP Jamil Giovanni as a successful advocate for Canada.
18: Audio from the fundraiser in Southampton, New York on Wednesday was provided to the Canadian Press by a source in attendance who wasn't authorized to share the comments publicly. In it, Vance claims it's hilarious Carney is presenting the temporary tariff pause as a victory. He says the latest tariff threat was meant to change Canadian behavior.
19: They've certainly shifted in a Trumpian direction.
18: Vance says the behind-the-scenes story is that his longtime friend, Giovanni, has been a successful advocate for Canada, specifically around energy and autos. Kelly Malone, The Canadian Press, Washington.
17: Foreign Affairs Minister Anita Anand says it's unacceptable that Israel's military will not pursue a criminal investigation into the deaths of 7 aid workers in Gaza, including Canadian Jacob Flickinger. The workers were killed in April 2024 when Israeli strikes hit a World Central Kitchen convoy, and an Israeli military prosecutor concluded the commander's decisions did not amount to a suspected criminal misconduct. Anand says serious failures were identified, and the decision leaves the victims' families without the answers they've sought for more than 2 years, while World Central Kitchen is calling for an independent investigation. Harpreet Sidhu is among the thousands of Summerland, BC residents who are returning home this week after the Bald Range wildfire forced the evacuation of the South Okanagan community. Sidhu says going home felt surreal as she and her husband were met with the quiet streets and green lawns of their neighborhood, in addition to smoke and ash. She says there was no rhyme or reason to the fire's destruction.
20: We made the final turn before our place, and the little house on the corner was there, but the small little one that was right next to it was completely gone. And then we drove a little bit further up the road, and there was another house that had this beautiful gated fence, and you can really see the house because it was down below lots of trees and stuff. The trees all looked green, but the house is gone.
17: Sidhu says she and her husband arrived home to find the blaze had come within 6 meters from their backyard, with signs that structure protection crews had worked to save the neighborhood. This is the Canadian Press. In sports, Kazuma Okamoto, Nathan Lucas, and Daz Cameron homered while George Springer drove in 2 runs, and the Toronto Blue Jays beat the Tampa Bay Rays 5-1. Toronto starter Shane Bieber struck out 7 batters in 7 innings. The Rays entered the game with the most home victories in Major League Baseball, but now have lost 3 consecutive series at Tropicana Field. Cody Clemens and Brooks Lee had RBI singles in the 7th inning in Minnesota's 6-4 win over Atlanta. The win will keep the Twins 1/2 game up on Toronto and Texas for the last American League wildcard spot. The Rangers play Washington this evening. Spanish tennis star Carlos Alcaraz is ready to return from injury to defend his U.S. Open title. Alcaraz confirmed his return today through social media. The 7-time Grand Slam champion has been sidelined since April because of a right wrist injury, forcing him to miss both the French Open and Wimbledon. From the Canadian Press, I'm John Kennedy.
21: From 9 till noon. Stick right here, homie. This is No BS with Brad Smith. This dude right here, he's sick. This boy right here about to flip the script, yo. But check this, or just check this. My boy is up in here to flip. Flip. Nothing at all, motherfucker. He's just one of you. With better hair. Biatch!
4: Ooh, happy Thursday, everybody. Wherever you are right now, I appreciate you for being here, listening in Ontario live on the radio or on iHeart Radio, the app, all across Canada. You could be anywhere, but you're choosing to be here. And I hope you're having the best start to your day. And I hope it's only going to get better, because at 11:05, what you got to do, remember the time, 11:05. You call in and we're going to give away 4 ride all day passes to the CNE. So you can go to the CNE. That's starting August 21st. God, that's tomorrow. It's starting tomorrow and we've got 8 tickets to give away.
2: Whew. Right?
4: Right. So remember, 11:05, we've got 2 packs of these, 2 4-packs to give away. Ride all day passes at 11:05. So make sure you call in. You could get them live on the air. You could be the hero to your family or the person who's going to give the best gift ever. But Gordo on the Bordo, pulling a double from Toronto today.
2: Just yes, sir.
4: Thank you so much for being here. Thanks for joining the team today, big guy.
22: I love this team. It's fun. It's fun.
4: Well, listen, I mean, you're up at 2:30 in the morning. I mean, by right now, you're delirious.
22: By the time the show's over, I have to drink my weight in beer by the time it's over.
4: I thought you were about to say insure.
22: Yeah, that's right. The old meal supplement.
4: Brad, after I get done the 12 o'clock hour, I got to get some protein and some insure in me.
22: Tomorrow will be like an IV hooked up beside me.
4: Yeah. Well, I appreciate you being here. And of course, as always, this is we're ending the first month, of producer Ozzy's tenure. And God, if you're just not sneaking up and being the most value, you're the MVP. You're the MVP.
23: Oh, that's so sweet of you.
4: Yeah. Well, I'm the MVP, but
23: Call me Mister.
4: Call me Mister. Listen, I have to talk about this, because if you haven't gone to YouTube yet and searched out No BS with Brad Smith, we just launched our YouTube page, and we are dropping what I think is one of the craziest interviews I've ever done. When I look back at it, I think a lot of people want to go, is it conspiracy? Is it not? Well, no. Declassified files from the CIA actually proved that MKUltra existed. Now, we talked to Stephen Kinzer, who has done more research on MKUltra than anyone. Now, I'm not saying dive into the conspiracy with me, but just give me 37 seconds of your time to see if this can spark your interest.
24: They were exposed to poison gas.
0: so that their lungs could later be removed and studied. Slowly roasted by electricity to determine the voltages needed to produce death. Hung upside down to study the progress of natural choking. Locked into high-pressure chambers until their eyes popped out. Spun in centrifuges, infected with anthrax, syphilis, plague, cholera, and other diseases. When the director of MKUltra and his boss, the head of the CIA, finally left office in the 1970s, they decided to destroy all the records of MKUltra.
4: Ooh, go on YouTube and search that one out. That's No BS the Brad Smith. That is Stephen Kinzer. We just dropped that podcast now. And all the things that he was saying about the torture methods, that's how my mom feels after I leave the house. That's what it was like living with you for the past 3 days, Brad. You're a 42-year-old. Pick up after yourself. What are you doing?
1: Well, come on, Mom. Don't be mean.
4: You know what we'll do right now, Gordy? I'll do it for you. I'll cue them up. We got to wake up the in-house band for Do You Care? 1, 2, 3, 4!
3: Ladies and gentlemen!

0: to start off a beautiful 10 o'clock hour on a beautiful Thursday. Producer Oz, what's the topic for today?
1: All right, I got a good one for you today. Do you care that a Toronto Temple basketball team unveiled their new team mascot?
0: Okay, well, it's not just a mascot.
1: Mascots.
0: It's mascots. Why are we talking about this? Because you're going to care in a second. So, you know what? I'm not going to roll these characters out. I'll let Sportsnet roll the characters out for us. So tell us about these new Toronto Temple mascots.
2: The Tempo unveiled not one, but two official team mascots during their game against the Fever Tuesday. This is Dot, the Arctic Hare, and Dez, the Snappy Turtle. It's a play off the classic tale, The Tortoise and the Hare, which highlights the old lesson, slow and steady wins the race.
0: Okay, so here's where the controversy comes in, and I'm telling you, as somebody who understands PR and communication, somebody who's worked with a communications team for, what, the past 13, 14 years, how we're going to roll this out, you're going to tell that the marketing people behind it understood exactly what they were doing. So, Dez and Dot, like they said, Dot is an Arctic hare, named for Toronto's longtime nickname, T-Dot. It's very cute, actually. Like, really cute little bunny rabbit that goes up and got the basketball jersey on. Kind of looks like Looney Tunes. Was it Babs Bunny? And then there's Dez, who is a Borealis blue snapping turtle from Muskoka, Ontario. Now, she's named inspired by the decibel, or a nod to the love of music, and role as more... She's the more measured of the duo. So this is from Sportsnet. This is from the website. Reading that off. Now, they roll that out. They roll that out at the Indiana Fever game. They roll that out against a team that is going through so much controversy because it's a team that's apparently by ESPN is causing or not causing, but is part of a discussion about a cultural war that's going on right now in the WNBA. And then a team like the Indiana Fever, who have Sophie Cunningham and Caitlin Clark, and we're having discussions of what the W means in the WNBA, even though the WNBA was created because the NBA couldn't have the W. You follow me? So then we create the WNBA. But they roll these mascots out and launch them at the Indiana Fever game. Why? Because Dot is an Arctic hare, named for Toronto's longtime nickname, T-Dot. But both of these mascots have pronouns. And I have no issue if you want to share your pronouns. I'm not one of those people that has an email that sends them out. I think when you look at Brad Smith in the face, you can quite tell what my pronouns are. Douche and bag, right? So, I mean, like, let's go on that note. But as you roll out what Dot is a she, her, Arctic hare from named after Toronto's longtime nickname, T-Dot. Now, Dez is a she, they, a non-binary mascot. And I just go, okay, let's go do a quick Google search. No non-binary mascots that exist out there. That's what AI told me. The only one that can be considered is the Elf that is associated with the Cleveland Browns, but Elf is a fictional character, but Dez is also this fictional mascot, but that they put a she-they on. So why are they rolling this out? Because they knew it was going to go viral. Because when people started digging down into Dez, because the aesthetic and look of Dez would appear to be what non-binary would transfer into, and the internet has just taken over. But no one's realized that you are in the middle of what is one of the biggest throwaways of an entire sports league. You guys out there who have never watched basketball, never even heard of basketball, I've probably heard of Caitlin Clark. You've probably heard of Caitlin Clark and no other name if you've never watched a single basketball game. I'm talking about men's as well. Why? Because Caitlin Clark is legitimately like Tiger Woods was for golf. When Tiger Woods came in, people forget. Golf was dying. Golf was dead. It was old white dudes in pleated khaki pants who literally, when Tiger Woods showed up, Fuzzy Zeller, very famous name, said, I hope they don't serve watermelon or something like that at the Masters when Tiger Woods was coming back after his first year, because they serve a great dinner there. Like, it was dying. Tiger Woods single-handedly, not because he was black, it added to the appeal, but because he was the greatest golfer that the planet had ever seen, doing things where they had to legitimately change golf courses just to make it fair to other players. Caitlin Clark is the same. Any other player in any other league, Connor McDavid walks away from hockey, hockey goes on. LeBron James walks away from basketball, it goes on. Caitlin Clark leaves the WNBA, she could start her own league and it would be funded almost immediately, and the league would go back to obscurity. That's where it is. I promise you, no matter how good these other players are, which there's a lot of good players, but this girl, because of her teammates and the conversation of W and WNBA, has caused there to be a debate about what a woman is in the WNBA. So legitimately, after the commissioner got everybody together in the WNBA and they decided, let's decide what a woman is. And they couldn't do that. And she stands up there and goes, well, can you tell? I don't know biology well enough. And it's like, okay, well, visually you could probably tell, but let's get out of that. Let's get out of the minutia and just say that the Toronto Tempo, who are a very well-run organization, decided to present the first ever non-binary mascot. And I go, well, what are you doing? Like, this is going to cause controversy. Like, are you trying to bring that attention? While we're trying to define what a woman, you're putting another term out there. But my problem with this is that it's on a mascot. Because I'm sorry, I played professional sports, and I'm even going to let you in on something here. When I was 14 years old, I was a mascot. The Montreal Alouettes mascot got hurt before the game. 3 weeks, I'm in. Who do you think the mascot is for? It's for kids and very drunk people. If you are a sober adult who's very excited about seeing the mascot, I don't know if we're going to jive. You know, it's like cool to be like, oh, there it is. But I'm not hanging out with Yuppie in Montreal. Like, no, it's for kids to take a picture with or very drunk people to get that one Instagram photo. They were like, oh, that's where I was. So now what are you doing? Like we're already having a conversation of making sure that this, like sports is a safe place. And I'm not saying that there's anything unsafe about this, but like that ideology now is targeting kids because the mascot is for kids. Like that's the association with how you, mascots were started almost as a distractionary event so that your kids could come to the games and they'd be having a good time. I relate with that. And them doing this right in the middle of a culture war and then an ideology that goes, what is W and WNBA? They roll this out at the Indiana Fever game while all this is going on. They knew exactly what they're doing. But then you play that clip from Sportsnet and they don't say that. They don't say the pronouns. Why? Because they know exactly what it's going to do. It's going to cause a conversation. It's going to go viral. But it's also going to tell you is why is that important to the Toronto Tempo at this point? In the middle of deciding what the WNBA feels like a woman should be for their league, it's important to you that on a night where you are playing against the biggest team in the WNBA with one person who's arguably like the greatest, the greatest draw they've ever had. Another girl, Sophie Cunningham, who has created so much controversy just by saying critically thinking things. Now, whether you want believe they're right or wrong, that's for you to debate. I side with her. I think she's right. But you're going to roll this out, and you think that that's a good idea to further throw gasoline on the multitude of issues that they have. If you don't understand like the marketing behind that, it's like, are you guys 10 years behind? Like, let the kids be kids and not, they're doing that so that the kids ask, what is this? What is, and listen, it's great to have conversations around that, but basketball is not the time and place. And all these conversations around it are taking away from 19,000 people packing the stands in Toronto to see a girl play, to see women play around her. Like, this is one of the greatest things to happen to women's sports, and it's getting treated like it's a farce. Like, if you are a girl dad out there and you watch Caitlin Clark, you go, oh my God, I'm getting that jersey for my young daughter. If you're a mom who has spent time, like my mom did, driving you to sports arenas, the last thing you care about is the pronouns on a mascot. All you

0: woman, the worse off this is. And it's not a white or black thing. It's an eyes on product thing. If you are selling to under 50%, you're going to fail. If you're selling to 50 plus 1%, you're going to succeed. And right now, the metrics and the polling say you're going the wrong way. It's No BS. I'm Brad Smith. When we come back after the break, though, the booze ban, is there one? I mean, Doug Ford famously poured out a handle of Crown Royal, or as the food professor, Sylvain Charlebois, calls it, Crown Royale. This isn't a Samuel L. Jackson movie. We'll be back to talk about what that means after the break, because these tariffs, they've been paused. Deal, no deal? Well, this isn't the Howie Mandel show back in the early 2000s. We're going to find out what's going on after the break. It's No BS.
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1: Is this the theme song to Shaft?
2: You're damn right.
1: Ooh, yeah.
2: It's the longest intro ever.
1: You're about to get arrested for being too sexy.
2: Most underrated cop in movies.
1: Listen.
2: I love Shaft.
1: Wow. Yes, Gord, I'm very aware that you love
2: Shaft. I'm clipping it right now, dude. Yes. He uses a hotkey.
1: I'm clipping that you love Shaft for the rest of my life. Because it's a great show. I don't know what anyone's laughing about here. There's no innuendo behind that.
2: No, no.
1: This is from 1971. The best playlist from the 1971's... the 1971 year. I don't know how this made it on, but that's a Gordo on the Bordo favorite.
2: It was on your list.
1: Was it?
2: You didn't even know.
1: It was actually on the list?
2: Yeah.
1: I did that list, Gord.
2: I didn't have
1: to. You think I'm going to personally search through 30 songs for the 1971 to see what streaming numbers they have?
2: Well, now we know that you didn't.
1: No, I didn't.
2: I believed you at the start that you did this.
1: This is a long-ass intro,
2: though. I'm telling you, it's the longest ever. It's like a minute nine.
1: Listen, wherever you're joining us right now, I appreciate you. And remember, at 11:05, we're giving away two packs of four tickets, ride all day passes to the CNE, so stick with us. We got a short one here, though. So, I want to get to it because if you haven't heard, the tariffs are paused. Woo! Wait, what does that mean? Well, Trump came out yesterday and got in front of the Canadian messaging, and just like he does, he told us everything we need to know, you know. Tell us, Gordy, play the clip.
3: And we've come to a deal with Canada. As you know, the 50% tariffs across the board were going on against Canada today, and they called yesterday and they gave us the points that we had to have. Very fair deal for both. The tariffs will be non-existent for our farmers. Our farmers were paying tremendous tariffs into Canada, and those tariffs are going to be totally eviscerated down to zero.
1: Yeah, so he's saying it's a very good deal, a fair deal. Probably he repeats that nine more times in that same sentence before moving on. You know, it's very good. It's great. It's probably the best. I've never seen a deal like this. But we still don't know what it is. Obviously, we know what the messaging is from the Canadian side, which is, we'll tell you when we're signed. Like, we'll tell you what actually is in it when we're signed. But of all the things that's striking the biggest chord in Canada, it's this booze ban, right? Supposedly something like $6 to $10 billion was removed from the American economy because we banned the booze. And listen, we hold that with personal pride, right? But when you think about it, I like look back to this Doug Ford clip. I think we haven't heard about what Doug Ford's going to say about this booze ban, about David Eby, who said it'll never be back on our shelves. We don't know what they've said yet, but I remember Doug Ford, what was it, like 6 months ago, just pouring out that bottle of Crown Royal. Let's, Doug, take us back.
4: So, you know something? I found a bottle, and I don't even drink, of Crown Royal, right? I see that Crown Royal. I saw it at home. So this is what I think about Crown Royal. That's what they could do. And I think everyone else should do the same thing.
1: Yeah. You pour out 60 bucks.
4: Companies that make whiskey here by Ontario... people, that's what we need to do, is support each other.
1: And I just think now, like, okay, well, Doug's obviously going to have to flip-flop, because if we don't get a deal, and the fundamental problem with not getting a deal is that our provinces aren't willing to drop the restrictions. Well, then you look back to, remember when we were told we were going to have one economy and everyone was going to work well and we were going to drop interprovincial trade beers? I had my dad on here because I couldn't get guests on a Saturday show when I started filling in. And I was like, okay, daddy, can you please pick up the phone? Because you know better than I do. He was harping about interprovincial trade. Why? Because we're leaving $210 billion on the table. That's the number that's being put out. If we just traded with each other fairly now, but what is the appetite for booze? When I looked down at the list, Osman, about what's coming, like what might be coming back on the shelves, because I don't really drink anymore.
5: What's on the list?
1: Jack Daniels, Jim Beam, Maker's Mark, love a good Maker's, mm-hmm. Buffalo Trace Bourbon, Wild Turkey Bourbon, Bullet Bourbon, Woodford Reserve, one of my favorites, Tito's Handmade Vodka, you can't even get to Toes anymore. You know, like, is there an appetite? You look at the stats, and the younger generation is driving away from alcohol at levels we haven't seen before. I'd argue that it's because they're priced out of the system. But when we come back after the break, we're going to be joined by one of my favorites. Hasn't been on in a while, but she used to be high up in the Doug Ford atmosphere. And we're going to find out, is there an appetite? Is this going to be the struggling point as to why we don't get a deal? Can the provinces work together? My initial guess is probably not, but we'll find out. It's no BS on Brad Smith. Stick with me.
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1: Let's go, Rod Stewart.
20: Wake up, Maggie.
1: I got an interesting story about Rod Stewart that I can't share now because we'll jump into the guests. Remind me later, though. We'll play this song up because he used to vacation and my parents were at the same resort one time.
2: Oh, yeah?
1: Yeah, Rod. Oh. Let's just say Rod was a little bit of a PIMP.
2: Yes.
1: You know what I mean?
2: Yes.
1: Yeah. No.
2: He loves the mandolin. Yeah.
1: He really likes bringing the most intellectual to the party. Put it that way. You know what? We were just talking about the booze ban and how it's going to affect Doug Ford. And this person hasn't been on in, what, like 2 months? I felt like I was getting iced out. I felt like I was getting ostracized. I felt like I was in the wrong. But one of my favorite people and that's founder of Henley Strategies, is Larissa Waller. And she also happens to be someone who I can introduce in my favorite term, someone who was the executive director of communications for Premier Doug Ford from 2018 to 20. And that's why I believe she was actually the one who invented the buck a beer strategy. So it is Larissa Waller. What's going on, Larissa? Good to see you.
16: Thank you for bringing it up. I appreciate it.
1: Well, no, I, you know, like when we think about what's going on right now and the uncertainty that we're living in, the contentious point right now that people are talking about is not the farmers, how they're going to be affected, not the supply management. Not, we're talking about this booze ban being so critical because David Eby has come out and said, there's no way. There's no way. I just played a clip before of Doug Ford pouring out the Crown Royal and being like, this is what you should do. And I go, weren't we supposed to all work together when this interprovincial trade barrier dropping one Canadian economy? Like, is this going to be the impediment? Is Doug Ford going to be the nail in the coffin that doesn't get a deal, or is this thing signed, sealed, delivered?
16: No, I think this is what working together looks like. I think there's good cops and bad cops. And Doug Ford has let Mark Carney be the good cop, and he's very happy being the bad cop. Yeah. And I think the Americans want their booze back on the shelf. And I think I have no insider knowledge, but I think that this has been net good for Canada as a leverage point that Mark Carney, you know, can say to his American counterparts, I'll do what I can to rein Doug in, but you know that guy, right? And I think that that's probably the conversations that are happening.
1: Yeah, because it was an effect to somewhere around $10 billion to the U.S. economy. Like, if you look at the list, and I was reading them off, like the brand names before, and like, I don't drink anymore, Larissa, as much as I used to, because I used to, you know, get after it. But
16: because we're cool. Like, we don't drink anymore.
1: Legitimately. I was telling my producer yesterday, I was like, oh, you know, and like if I schedule this out and that, like then I'll have 2 hours just to myself. And I was like, well, what's the point of even drinking when you only have 2 hours a day to reset? It's got to be worse when you're, you know, a parent. But like when I think about like the Jim Beams, the Buffalo Traces, the Wild Turkeys, the Bullet Bourbons, like, yeah, they're massive brand names. But are Canadians missing them? I don't know. I don't know if people are just associated, like you're saying right now, with approaching drinking differently. Like the youth has, they're going away from it in record numbers.
16: Yeah. And I think there's a lot of data to support that. I think on the Canadian brands, I think what this has done is given Canadians the opportunity to figure out that there actually are good Canadian wines and good Canadian liquor options. Yeah. So I think that that's been net positive. But ultimately, I think it's been a good negotiating point that Mark Carney's been able to leverage in old, you know, drama that's been going on with the states.
1: God, yeah. And I haven't seen you in a while. So when you look at this, and I got to ask you from like an outside perspective, you got a high level overview of what's going on. Like, how are you grading what's going on? Because I know that you've been, you know, critical of Mark Carney in the past, but you've also been one who, like, you'll call a win when it's a win. Like, I see this as a win. I see getting a deal done as a win, regardless of the last 18 months. I don't care where we are. Like, I just go, the uncertainty that so many people are living in, one of six Canadians has their job reliant on the United States. And some people just want to go, I just want to know what I can I think the next week, the next month, the next year ahead?
16: Yeah. It's hard to call it a win, but also like hard to call it a loss, right? Like, could anyone have done better? It's easy to sit on the sidelines and been like, well, if Pierre was the prime minister, he would have done this. Or if I was the prime minister, if Doug Ford was the guy negotiating, he would have done this. I think Mark Carney has like stuck largely to a plan that he rightly hasn't shared with the world, right? Like, the thing about Donald Trump
1: is he does share everything.
16: Cannot help himself but to put every thought he has on the internet, right? Which is like good when you're the guy against him, because Mark Carney will literally like be asked questions in press conferences and his answer is like, I'm not telling you, right? Because why would I tell you? Why would I give my opponent a leg up to know what our next play is going to be? So I've respected him for that. There's been some leaks out of PMO that I've been kind of like, why would you do that?
1: Yeah.
16: That I still haven't been able to figure out why would they do that, especially knowing that Donald Trump just reacts to everything. And I question some of those choices. But by and large, like, if currying Donald Trump's favor isn't the way to get a deal. Like, being his best friend and being the apple of his eye is ultimately going to screw you over. So you do need to have his respect. And while I wouldn't, like, if I was the prime minister, God, I mean, I wouldn't want to be the prime minister.
1: God, no.
16: But, like, I probably wouldn't have done everything Mark Carney does, but at least he seems to be doing something intentionally. He's no fool. And I think that, you know, we can criticize wasted time, but I think that you'll see, like, you'll even see from the conservatives and their trade critic is Shiv Majumdar, who I've got all the time in the world for.
1: God, yeah, he's great.
16: He's phenomenal. He's great. And they're all, they're cheering on a deal, right? And there'll be time to criticize stuff. But at the end of the day, getting a good deal is to the benefit of every Canadian, regardless of the political stripe. And I at least hear Shub saying that. So I think that, like, Mark Carney has my support. He's got, I think, the support of the entire country in getting a good deal.
1: Yeah, well, that's the thing is, you know, look, when I look at it and you take any bias that you have out of it, anybody who's going to sit at that trade table, even 18 months ago, these were the points. And as you can tell with Trump, he's not going to move off them. And then it was going to be what concessions are going to go. We could argue all day. We don't know what the deal's even going to look like. It's all speculation. But the speculation has really caused a frenzy. And I don't know if you're seeing it, but, like, there's an extreme, like, we knew that there was, like, an extreme progressive left. Like, we were very aware of that. But what I've seen during the last specifically, like, 6 months is like an extreme right in Canadian politics, like, especially on social media. And when you go to these people that are now literally just understanding that they can monetize the algorithm by just rage baiting you with misinformation. And, like, it's so different than what you're used to, because it was like, oh, those guys used to tell the truth. And then now that we're getting into it, you have to really go, okay, X is a cesspool. Yeah, we get it. It's one of the worst places to find information. It's also the only place to find some real truths. But, like, the search through it now has created a divide. And I just go, where's the 80% voice? Where's, like, all of us that are normal, critical thinking? Those people are not being amplified. It's literally in Canada. I never thought we'd get to the rage right.
16: Because those people have jobs and aren't on X all day, right? Like, the people on X all day are the people who aren't relying on a paycheck or aren't working a field or aren't working a shift or, like, aren't making payroll and are on, you know, their in their parents' basement or, like, wherever they are, creating crazy content. And it's not even like a linear thing. It's like a circle, right? And the crazy left and the crazy right are so close to each other at the bottom of the circle that sometimes I'm like, what argument are you trying to make? Like, Are you a right-wing nutter or are you a left-wing nutter? Because, like, it's kind of the same these days, right? And that's why, like, I think, like, most of us are like on one part of the circle and the nuts are at the bottom, and yeah, they get all their airtime on Twitter. I've honestly stopped going on it that much. I go on it to follow journalists or go on it to see, what, you know, crazy things in the US administration are being said. But otherwise it's hard to get good information on there.
1: Yeah. And it's just causing such a divide. Like, listen, we know we're not in the best place. Like, anybody who looks at the empirics knows, like, we're not in a good place, but go ahead.
16: But the same story I should say about X, like, it is where you get, like,
1: the real truth.
16: It's where you get the truth too.
1: Yeah. No, that's the problem. You have to, like, decipher through so much BS to get to the real truth. But again, you're not going to get any of that on mainstream media. But those people that used to be just telling the truth now are just doing what the legacy media did back in the day and just turning it to these little clip short versions. And now you got to go back. I just miss watching a 30-second clip and knowing that I'm being told the truth versus,
16: you know what? Like, it makes all of us, and I've got kids, you know that. It makes all of us have to question what we read. And that skill set has also been translated into mainstream media. So, like, if I see something nutty on the internet and my son brings it up to me and he's like, I saw this. And I'm like, well, do you think that's true? Right. And I make him look into it. Do you think that's true? It's the same thing if I'm watching MSNBC or the same thing if I'm watching CBC. If I hear somebody say something, and journalists are good at this, they quote somebody else saying something that may be not true. And they're like, well, I just quoted him. It's not my job to make sure it's true. It's like, well, yeah, it is.
1: You're parroting.
16: Right? You're parroting, yeah. And you're giving legitimacy. So I think that skill set of, like, looking into what is actually the truth is, you know, net positive, even if we're in this kind of, like, bumpy time in history.
1: Yeah. How many times I've been replied to on X where somebody says something outlandish and I'm like, you realize there's a button in the top right corner that you just have to press and say, is this true or not? And it'll tell you most of the time if it's true. They just skip that Brock's step.
16: Grok's pretty good.
1: Yeah. No. I mean, listen, it's a... I use it. That's all I'm going to say about that. But you did talk about your kids, which I think a lot of people are going to want to hear this conversation after the break because, you know, screens have been all the rage when we're talking about, you know, potentially banning social media under 16 in Canada. You know, when we come back in the fall, it hasn't worked in Australia. Kids are getting around it. France is going through their own issues right now where they might just totally repeal it. But the Nordic countries are moving back to textbooks, handwritten notes in class. And is that the way to go? Like, is the solution so simple? Well, that's Larissa Waller after the break. It's No BS. I'm Brad Smith. Stick with me.
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12: Stairway to Heaven.
13: Yes, the most awkward dance song ever. Starts off very slow. You're nice and tight then with the girl.
12: Then what do we do in the middle?
13: And then this part.
12: What do we do?
13: What are we doing?
12: I just
13: stuck with got me to the dance. Yeah,
12: I never got asked to dance, and I also wasn't born when this would ever be played, so it was lightning crashes for me.
13: Yeah, but we're playing the best of 1971.
12: The best of 1971.
13: You said as streaming numbers today.
12: Streaming numbers.
13: So they're still listening to it.
12: This is number one all time.
13: Yeah. It's always number one on classic rock lists.
12: And it should be. Right. And number one in your program today, our guest, number one in my heart, is Larissa Waller, founder of Henley Strategies. Larissa, thanks for joining me.
14: Thanks for having me, Brad.
12: Thank you.
14: You were never asked.
12: I was not. I was a weird kid, Larissa.
14: Yeah, sure.
12: And it, sure. You know what? It's probably because
14: Patrick wants us to know that nobody asked him to dance at the
12: dance. I wasn't. Larissa, I didn't have my growth spurt. I didn't hit puberty until I was 16 years old.
14: Really?
12: Really. It was very uncomfortable in the change rooms when I was a kid. Let's just put it that way. Why does he always leave so quick? Because I'm 5'4", 110 pounds, and all of you are animals. Then I come back for grade 11, and then I've grown up. But, like, when I was at school, I don't know how I would have reacted if we had screens because I'm already kind of all over the place, frantic. But when, you know, we look at, like, recent studies that are coming out saying that, like, if we're judging how education is done, well, screens versus handwriting and textbooks, there's no comparison. Just for memory, recall, all these things that we just grew up with. Well, now kids have just, like, a laptop is a standard thing in a classroom. But Sweden, Finland, Norway, Denmark, they've all pulled back and said, listen, we're going to go hard in the paint, get rid of screens. We're going to go to handwriting, old textbooks, and old school ways of learning because the empirics show this is the best way. Like, is this something that we should be talking about more than just the social media ban? For under 16, sorry. Go ahead.
14: Yes, we should.
12: When you look at, now elaborate, because I just did a preamble. That's the point.
14: Because this is a radio show, Larissa. These are not yes or no questions.
12: You can say that. I'll tap.
14: Here's the thing. The Scandinavians do everything better, right? They just do, right? They teach kids. But like, look at how they outperform us in the Summer Olympics. They don't even have that many summer sports.
12: Winter Olympics, Norway ran away with golds.
14: Yeah, like, no. Okay, but it's cold there, right? Yeah. Like, they even do well disproportionately in the summer. Oh, like, they do everything better, right? And so if the Scandinavians are doing something, like, we should really, like, think about, should we do it too? And the answer is just yes. Like, the science obviously supports the idea that learning off of paper or a chalkboard and writing it out, like, the act of writing something out makes you remember it better. There's also like it helps like ease your temperament. It brings like your nervous system kind of back to like a nice baseline. I'm gonna like mom brag a little.
12: My son
14: put like a block on his own iPhone because he read like about like the screen stuff, right?
12: Yeah.
14: And we are like, you know, shoving books down their throats to have them read actual hardcover books, not off of Kobo, like not off anything. But it's really hard. Like, and to be fair, like right now for me to be on the radio and for my husband to be on a work call, like I promise you, my kids are on a screen right now in another room.
12: Well, no, it's crazy. Cause you bring up that, the
14: we're at the cottage. It's nice outside. Like, go outside.
12: If you're presented those opportunities, why are you staying in? Because you're just taking life as it's coming through a screen. And you talk about the writing things down. Like one of those stats that goes under the radar. When I grew up, I associated, and everyone else did, with writing lines on the board as punishment. And then it comes out like in another study, it was just a couple of weeks ago I saw this, that writing things down and consistently doing them, like I will not do this or I will become something, is actually more powerful manifestation than actually saying it out of your mouth because of the effort and time that goes into writing it and it being a slower process. So like when you're looking at kids and your kids specifically and for parents out there, like how important would it be to be going back to what would be considered like what a rudimentary style of education just because it seems old? Like, are we banking on the technology too much to teach our kids?
14: The one thing that I think that's going to fail, after I just sang all the Scandinavians' praises, I 100% write it out. 100% the kids don't need to type stuff out in class and they should handwrite it. I think that information changes so quickly that textbooks for some courses become outdated so fast, right? And so you will still need a balance of digital materials, especially in anything kind of contemporary. But when you look at the classics, like English literature or history, is weird because like history keeps kind of being re-editorialized. Yeah. It turns out some guys who thought were good guys were like not good guys.
12: Sometimes guys who were good guys that turned bad guys were just made into bad guys when they were actually good guys.
14: Bingo, right? Like think about the arc that is like how I learned about New France. and La Nouvelle France and like Fille de Roi, right? Like nobody mentioned anything about Indigenous anything when I was growing up, right? And then like, oh my God. And so if you take those textbooks, they're outdated already. I mean, that was like 30 years ago. So yeah. But you know what I mean? Like they're like, and God, okay. Let me rant. Let me riff a little.
12: Go. You got a minute hard to riff. Go.
14: They changed how they teach multiplication to like this weirdo and division to this like weird ass.
12: Explain.
14: Different way to do long. I don't know how. I taught my kid long division the way I learned how to do long division, which is the way you do long division. But there's now a different way to do long division. My kid goes to school, does long division because like he missed that day or week because he was sick. He went to school like this a few years ago and did long division the way I taught him, which is how my husband learned. And then the teacher's like, no, that's not how you do long division. It's like, yeah, it is. Like, that's the answer. Like, we got the answer, but he like got docked because he didn't do it the way that they're now supposed to do it. So if any listeners out there understand new long division, spam Brad, teach him.
12: Teach me. No, math was not my forte, but I will say I haven't seen you in a while. Always the best time seeing you, kid. Come back anytime you want. Okay. That is Larissa Waller, founder of Henley Strategies. Go back, get your kids off the screen and get them outside at the cottage. Let's do it. No BS, I'm Brad Smith.
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6: The National Newsroom of the Canadian Press, I'm John Kennedy. Several premiers seem open to returning American liquor to provincial shelves, but there's little enthusiasm about the idea. Questions still linger on what a deal to avoid 50% tariffs on $28 billion worth of goods could look like, and Prime Minister Mark Carney has briefed the premiers about the agreement to stop the punishing new U.S. tariffs and address long-standing trade irritants on both sides of the border. Manitoba Premier Bob Canoe says he'll support a united approach, even as he thinks Canada should keep fighting against U.S. President Donald Trump. Foreign Affairs Minister Anita Anand calls it unacceptable that the Israeli military did not pursue a criminal investigation into the death of a Canadian and his fellow aid workers. Israel has concluded its military did not commit a criminal act when it killed military veteran Jacob Flickinger and six other aid workers in Gaza 2 years ago. The April 2024 airstrikes hit a convoy of World Central Kitchen vehicles. Anand says Canada will continue pressing for justice for the workers killed and their families. Runners in the Edmonton Marathon hoping to qualify for Boston still have a shot. That was up in the air after Edmonton accidentally extended their course, but the Boston Athletics Association says it will take the times but won't adjust to make up for the extra 675 meters. Brittany White is a runner from Sherwood Park, Alberta, who is certain she'll be accepted to Boston if they accept her time. She says it's her goal partially as a testament to hard work.
7: But I was also following in my dad's footsteps, who did represent Canada in races and qualified for Boston more than once and ran in Boston. So I just really wanted to follow in his footsteps because I love him and I think he's amazing. And I wanted to be like him one day. And here I am.
6: White says she feels comforted by Boston Athletics Association's recent comments, but won't feel secure with her time until there's an official statement. A day after it was revealed that Britain's Harry and Meghan Markle, the Duke and Duchess of Sussex, will move back to the United Kingdom, people who care are asking why. The duo will not be returning to their royal duties and have lived in California since stepping back from those roles in 2020. ABC's James Longman is in London and says the welcome may not be that warm.
10: Shockwaves through Britain at Harry and Meghan's return to the UK after moving to California 6 years ago for what the world assumed would be for good. But now they will return, and soon, in time for 7-year-old Archie and 5-year-old Lilibet to enroll in school, although they will not be working royals. Local reports say they'll keep their homes in Montecito and Portugal, but will find a private home outside of London.
6: This is the Canadian Press. In sports, Gavin Williams struck out 11 over 5-plus innings to help the Cleveland Guardians beat the San Francisco Giants 5-2 for their first home series victory in 7 weeks. Williams moved into a tie for the American League's strikeout lead with Toronto's Dylan Cease at 201. The Guardians are 11-20 overall since the All-Star break, but are in the thick of the wildcard race. Five Canadian track cyclists are taking their case for inclusion of a women's pursuit team in this year's World Championship to the Ontario Human Rights Tribunal. Their appeal was denied by Sport Dispute Resolution Center of Canada. Cycling Canada intends to enter only a men's pursuit team at the qualifier for the 2028 Summer Olympics. The Dallas Cowboys and the New Orleans Saints have been fined $500,000 U.S. apiece by the NFL after a brawl-filled joint practice. Players threw punches during skirmishes throughout the session yesterday in Oxnard, California. From the Canadian Press, I'm John Kennedy.

0: shall we? On a beautiful, very happy Thursday. Here in downtown Toronto, shooting out of the Chorus Building, right by the water. You could almost smell the seagulls. I was outside doing a shoot the other day. Shoot, because now I realize the difference. When you can't say you're on air when you're on radio. Or sorry, you can say you're on air, but you're not like on camera. But I've been confusing the two. I was outside doing a shoot the other day, and just outside looking at the water, beautiful downtown Toronto. Because we actually do have like a beautiful water line. Like, I don't think people realize how lucky we are to have it.
1: We have a beach.
0: We have a couple beaches. I wouldn't suggest going in the water, but something else I didn't know, you didn't have to check the paper to see what the poop particle level was in the water. And last year I made the mistake because I didn't know. And if you're not from Toronto, right? Toronto, we're central on the water, but if you go to the west of us and you go west and you go around the corner, it's Hamilton. And I always just assumed that, you know, Hamilton was Steel Town and the water would come down from Hamilton to Toronto. And that's, you know, no, it's the opposite way. It goes up towards Hamilton. So I was reading all these poop particle things. Long story short, I'm walking my dog, didn't realize that there was a time and place where she shouldn't jump in the water. Boy, she got an ear infection.
1: Oh
0: yeah. And I was just like, listen, and I'll use the dog voice just to emasculate myself right now. I was like, are you okay? Oh, Charlie. You know, you just feel bad when that happens. But listen, I got to get to this right now because we are just so excited to be launching our YouTube channel. If you haven't found it, go to YouTube. If you haven't found it, what are you going to find today? Go to YouTube, type in No BS with Brad Smith. We're up there. Subscribe and like, and you're going to want to hear this. A lot of people, they want to go MK Ultra. I'm out, Brad. Turn it off. Turn it off. Declassified documents in the 70s proved that MK Ultra was running some pretty serious, you know. But we had Stephen Kinzer on, who knows more about this than anyone. Studied it his whole life. Even lived in a place for a little while that was a former MK Ultra building. Just listen to this lead up. If you don't like this 37 seconds of a promo clip from Stephen Kinzer talking about what the CIA exposed in these declassified documents about MK Ultra, I don't know if you have a beating heart. Here it is.
2: They were exposed to poison gas so that their lungs could later be removed and studied.
0: Oh, God.
2: Slowly roasted by electricity to determine the voltages needed to produce death. Hung upside down to study the progress of natural choking. Locked into high pressure chambers until their eyes popped out. Spun in centrifuges, infected with anthrax, syphilis, plague, cholera, and other diseases. When the director of MK Ultra and his boss, the head of the CIA, finally left office in the 1970s, they decided to destroy all the records of MK Ultra.
0: Oh my God, like, right? And that's right now. Go search on YouTube for No BS Brad Smith. Subscribe to that. You could also check out something that's blowing up, got a lot of views on our channel right now, is my interview with Nathan Contness, right? This guy was the whistleblower who blew the whistle on Jason Arday in Cambridge. This chair professor, youngest black chair professor at 37, found that his life had been largely plagiarized, even though he'd rise to the top of academic institutions. It's blown up overnight because we had the guy who literally was the one to point out the plagiarism in the first place. And the crazy part about this is over the past weekend, Jason Arday tragically took his own life. So to wrap this up in a circle, I even then asked this guy a question in real time if he feels responsible for it. I'm not going to play you the clip. You got to go to YouTube and find out what his answer is on that one. But Gordy, we were playing today the best of, like, because we do the best of playlists. I like mixing up the music. It adds a flavor every day.
3: For sure.
0: We did a rewind today. This is the best of, listen to this, 1971, but not by the charts in 1971. We're talking about the best songs from 1971 based on streaming numbers of who's listening to that music now.
3: Oh,
0: you brought up.
3: Yes, sir.
0: In that list, in our, you know, in our intros and extras today, you started playing this one. Play it for us. Obviously, Stairway to Heaven.
3: Yes.
0: This is the part where it changes.
3: Yeah. You're slow dancing. You're hanging on tight. Things are happening. They're great. And then the pace kind of starts slowly changing. And it's like, do I keep doing my move, my sway back and forth?
0: I just want to know about Gordo on the Bordo, who's pulling the double today.
3: Yes, sir.
0: What was the school dance like back in the day, Gordo?
3: Well, this song was the capper, the end of the night.
0: This was the end of the night.
3: And so you planned your whole night. asking, you know, what's who the last three dances are you going to, you, me, you, like yeah. Night of La Roxbury, right? And so then you line up. So then you've locked in. It's like, okay, we're gonna dance the Stairway. And so then, yeah, you got another.
0: So you get 3 solid minutes of that really emotional slow dance. But what did you do when you had to pull away for this one?
3: I didn't change. I just kept swaying back and forth. That was my move.
1: Wait, I got a question.
3: Okay. Yeah.
1: Hands on the waist or on the shoulder?
3: Waist.
1: Yeah.
3: Okay. Yeah. It's the end of the night. Maybe start off in the shoulder when it's early.
0: Well, I say that because my song growing up, like the slow dance song when I was in grade 7 and 8, I remember it. It was Lightning Crashes by Live, right?
3: Right.
0: And so when they would play that song, it had the same kind of thing. Like it was Lightning Crash, like slow the entire way until the build up at the end. And by the end, you didn't know what the F to do.
3: Yeah.
0: Where do I put my hands?
3: I know.
0: Are we splitting up? Do I start dancing erratically right now?
3: I know. I'm going, what, should I change it up here? This is the inner dialogue when this part's going. And by the time you think, it's like, I'm going to change it up. And then it just stops. It goes back to the way it was.
0: See, I also went to strict schools, too, where they would actually have people come separate.
1: Yeah.
0: And so I was like, man, I'm just excited to be even in the same vicinity as someone of the opposite sex right now. But listen, I want to get to this before we do it. We're going to do the Mr. Rogers clip because this was the post of the day. And if you guys are into social media and just to, like, you have to have a laugh about how times have changed. We're talking about 1971. This is 1971. Mr. Rogers, obviously one of the stalwarts of television, one of the most recognizable guys growing up. Like that was, for me, in my generation, what you watched. Like that and Sesame Street were everything. I learned how to count in Spanish to this day from Sesame Street. Like that was Sesame Street that stuck in me for the rest of my life. I don't know what kids are watching now. But this was the funniest post because I'm just going to play you this old Mr. Rogers song, which is very apt for it now. And just stick with me when you hear this.
4: Boys are boys from the beginning. If you were born a boy, you stay a boy. Girls are girls right from the start. If you were born a girl, you stay a girl.
0: Okay, so let's drop it right there. And this post was from an account, and I won't sue her who the account was, millions of fans. And he just goes, S-H-I, what? I didn't know Mr. Rogers was a right-wing extremist. And I'm like looking at it, and I'm like, it's so funny how times have changed. Which just makes me think, like, I learned how to be a kid. I learned how to share because of Mr. Dress-Up.
1: I was looking at him.
0: Right, I learned how to share because of Casey and Finnegan. And like, you know, I learned how to literally count with Sesame Street. I learned how to count to like 1, 2, 3, 4, 5, 6, 7, 8, 9, 10, 11, 12. That was 3 years old. I remember that. I remember about interracial relationships because of Sesame Street. Do you know what I mean? Like, I learned that people can live and coexist and be happy and friendly, even if there's a grouch living in a garbage can who is a metaphor for somebody living on the street, but they treated him, even though he's grouchy, like the man.
1: Well, Barney had kind of little effect and then started switching up.
0: You see, I didn't do Barney.
1: Like, I had younger cousins that I used to watch with them, and then I seen the progression change into the show scripts. And I'm like, something's going on.
0: I
1: was young enough to catch it.
0: I just, you know, like, it's so weird how those type of values are now just looked at to this point where this guy, I don't know if it was a joke or just a parody, but just the greatest post I've seen. He's like, man, I didn't know Mr. Rogers was a right-wing extremist. I'm like, okay, maybe. But listen, I want to do play one thing before we go, because it's a good metaphor right now for what we're going through. It's the untold story. And I played this in the first hour at the 9 o'clock. And sometimes when we're going through hard times or times of uncertainty and you can't get past where you are that day because you're thinking about your bills. Geez, I'm thinking right now, I've never had credit card debt. I'm looking down at it. I'm like, oh my God, like where did this come from? Everything's more expensive. You can't think past the day, the week, the month. You can't schedule. You can't set goals because you're stuck right in the moment. Well, God, didn't I watch this? And growing up, listen, I'm going to be honest with you. I was a wrestling fan. That's how me and my dad connected on a Saturday morning. Saturday Superstars in the WWF, right? And one of those guys early on, it's either WrestleMania 1 or 2, who came out. He was a celebrity, A-Team, Rocky 3, everything, Mr. T. But when I found out that they were doing an Untold, oh, God, I looked into the actual trailer. Listen, you want to talk about when you're going through stuff? No, we haven't gone through stuff if you're still able to pay your bills like Mr. T. Listen to this through line.
5: I'm not just some phony fake celebrity or fictitious hero. I'm real life. I was not born Mr. T. People don't know the road I had to travel. I was born in the Robert Taylor Project. You got to be tough in the hood. Growing up, I watched my father being called boy. I ordained myself Mr. T. So the first word out of everybody's mouth would be Mr. That's a sign of respect my father didn't get.
0: Come on! When you really, that's, sometimes we got to step out of our own shoes. Everything's tough right now. And I know whatever you're going through, trust me, the empathy level that I have for you is through the roof. I feel things like, I was always told I was a super sensitive and hardwired kid that way. But sometimes when you have an outside perspective, you realize that no matter how hard things are now, people have been through worse than us. People have been through worse. Even if you're at your rock bottom, and I've seen rock bottom firsthand. I've been through my own rock bottom. That a story I'll probably never get into. That's the only oversharing I won't do. But when you actually realize that no matter how far you go down that hole, no matter how far you think you're stuck where you are, there's that little bit of you that's either telling you to quit, but that other side that you hear in that voice that Mr. T has, like, I come from nothing, but I will not be nothing. And that just charged me up today. You know, when we're living in uncertainty with tariffs and one out of every six jobs is relying on the United States and we don't know what's going on and our leaders are lying to us, you just realize, you know what? The system's always going to be rigged. It always has been rigged. But what's not rigged is your internal desire to get up and just do stuff. You know, and I'm sorry to say it in such a plain way, but hearing that just makes me pumped up. This guy's whole goal was so that he could be Mr. and not get disrespected by his dad because of the time they grew up in. And I go, what's my goal? Because I got to think past a month from now. I got to be somebody who sets that goal where I can go look back and go, I did it. Because no matter what you do in life, sometimes with people like me, you never feel like you accomplished it. You're never quite there. But if you're chasing something, at least you're always chasing something. So I don't want to get people stuck in the doom and gloom every day with these stories because you control yourself. And that's the most powerful thing that we can tell you today. But when we come back after the break, what we're going to do, obviously get into the 1971 Best Of playlist, but talk to a great guy on social media, really amplified his voice. But a story that's been left out of the media just dropped. Hey, 70,000 people showed up on a beach somewhere, stormed the Spanish coast of an African peninsula. But we haven't even heard anything about it. We've been told it's okay. But what's happening to Ceuta, Spain? Like, what is happening there? Because the stories that are coming out is the reason that no mainstream media outlet is picking this up. But we will after the break.
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10: Ooh, and this is the best of 1971. I felt like bringing it back to the very same year that Larry and Lisa Smith got married and decided that they were going to get drunk twice and have two kids. And we're no more after that. That was until 1983, New Year's Eve, where it was Lisa Smith's last time drinking brown liquor. True story. That's a true story.
11: Well, I was a mistake, too, so
10: don't call me a mistake. I never said that word, Gord. Oh, God. But I'm so excited to have this conversation right now. We're going to switch up a little. I did tease about Suto Spain, and we're going to talk about that in the next break. But I'm bringing on a content creator who's just blowing up right now, and a great, unique voice, looking at things in a different way, but always from empirical facts. And that is my guy, Joseph Bourne. Joseph, what's going on, man?
12: I'm good, Brad. How you doing? Thanks for having me on.
10: I'm great. I wanted to tear this one down with you because I think that a lot of people are scared when they see what goes on in the UK and they go, please don't happen over here. Please don't come over here. I don't want to be one of the 12,800 some odd people that were put in jail for posting something online. And you know what? As much as the big guys up top and the big girls up top said, listen, we're not going to do that. This isn't what these bills are for. It looks like we're trending. Last time we talked about the Edmonton police and the Durham police regions, asking you to snitch on people that might be considered people committing hate crimes, whether it's saying it or posting it. But now you've locked in and dropped a Instagram reel that I was like, man, we got to talk about this, because you said Ontario is dead set on creating something that's would be considered like an Orwell thought police.
12: Oh, yeah. And thank God that we're not close enough to those countries that are coming into Europe and trying to destroy their nation. Like the amount of water between us and the people that would come in and do this to our country. Like, we're so happy that we're so lucky that the only country that's bordering us is America, because nobody's going to try to break into our country from America. God, no. So, yeah.
10: But when you think about thought police, Joe, I mean, like, it is an interesting thing, because in all the conspiracy theories, it always ends up not being the words that you think, but the thoughts that you have that manifest that could put you in jail. That's the 1984 version of it. But how is this manifesting right now when you're like, you know, your quote is Ontario is dead set on locking you up for what you think?
12: Yeah, it's so funny because it is really about what you think

0: Yes, if you say that I cannot, I've had this argument. People come to me and they're like, "Oh, well, you can think whatever you want. It's when you start to express what you think that the problem comes, because then you're going to be, you're going to be ostracizing a certain group, or you're going to be attacking a certain group, and that's considered hateful, X, Y, and Z." But if you're not allowed to express how you think, then your thoughts are strictly supposed to be in your head at all times, then how are you supposed to navigate society? How are you supposed to have constructive conversations? Free expression is on our is in our charter. It's something that's supposed to be like almost inherent to human nature, to the point where, if you can't say what you think, then it's like, give me liberty or give me death. You know what I mean? Like, what am I doing here?
1: I know, right? And you know what? It's
0: If I
1: interesting though,
0: can't say what I
1: Joe,
0: want.
1: because like when listen, there's I feel like there's always been a social contract, and that social contract is if you go out of line, somebody pulls you back in and you learn your lesson, or you don't, and then you ostracize the people that don't because they're not part of the group that understands how decorum works, right? Like there is a social decorum that is currently or always being curated by those in the country that have a set of standards. Those standards change, right? They get tighter or they get more loose. But when you look at like Michelle Cooper in Ontario, and we have jail, not bail. We have story after story of everyone. We had another one. Two guys in the past 2 days out on bail for child molestation who are then molesting kids again on bail. Like, it's disgusting. And instead of focusing on that and cleaning that up, making more prisons, we've got somebody in Ontario in the government that wants to create a hate crimes prosecution unit. And you go, where is your focus going?
0: Yeah, they don't want what they want you to do is to ignore your eyes. And I think that's something that they've been that's why they've been trying to clamp down on social media so strongly, is because we're living in this new era now where it's not about what the truth is, it's about you saying it. That makes it wrong, right? Like, if you actually point out, well, it seems that in this certain community with these people that act a certain way and have this certain culture, they tend to do X, Y, and Z. And pointing that out is the racist thing, not the fact that they're doing it. If you actually go and you say that they're doing it, then that's racist. And I think that's, I have two different definitions for racism. The first one is when you literally objectively have a hatred towards people just solely because of their skin color, and it has nothing to do with their personality, has nothing to do with stereotypes, has nothing to do with data, has everything to do with just your own prejudice. That's like actual racism. If you really hate people just because of their color of their skin, you have no other reason other than that. But what we're seeing now is this kind of informed, I don't want to make a new term of racism that's somehow acceptable, but I call it informed racism. If I go on data and I can see that, the crime rates for Indigenous and Black people in Canada are much higher, disproportionate to their population in Canada, then the natural thing that I should come to a conclusion on in that is that this community, for some reason, has higher violent crime rates, and therefore, you can probably guess that people in that community might be more violent than people in other communities. And I don't think that's racist to point out, but someone would come and say that's racist. Now, here comes Michelle Cooper. She comes in and she says, "You know what? It's you saying that that is actually hateful, and you expressing that that is actually hateful, and therefore you should go to jail." And I think the biggest problem I had with the actual idea that she proposed is because it wasn't actually attacking the problem. What it was doing is attacking the people, and it was just trying to increase the persecution rate. So if I come to you and I tell you what I said in the video, was like, there was 175 reported hate crimes in the Peel region. And out of the 175, I think they said about 45 led to actual convictions. She wants it so that the amount of convictions goes up. But just because someone reports a hate crime doesn't mean that one was actually committed. There has to be an investigation. What I'm saying is, why are you trying to just artificially increase the amount of people that are going to be locked up for hate crimes rather than actually just addressing the situation and going through an investigation?
1: Let's leave it there. Come back on the other side of the break, because this conversation is going to take a turn into what multiculturalism, the idea, is supposed to be versus what it's being turned into. It's No BS. I'm Brad Smith, back with Joseph Bourne after this.
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6: Before the break, just having a conversation about how Michelle Cooper in Ontario, in the government, was saying that she wants to have a specialized hate force task unit. And I had to speak to the guy who brought this to my attention. That is Joseph Bourne. You can find him on Instagram at Joseph Bourne and Twitter as, or X, whatever it's called, as Joseph Bourne X. What's going on, Joe?
7: Yo, let's get into it.
6: Okay,
7: this is
6: I'll wrap this one around. Follow me if you will on this one, because we were just speaking before the break how this the intention is of this hate crimes persecution unit that's being talked about, even being thought about, is actually ridiculous, because supposedly we've got to clean up that before we clean up jail, not bail, and people getting molested while they're out on bail. Like it's actually like a SHI storm of everything right now. But when you think about what this means, because we left that break saying that if you were Joseph Bourne to present data that would lead you to say that a certain group, it doesn't matter if it's white, black, Asian, whatever, if you had data that would say, well, this group historically performs more violent crimes at a rate of this amount, that data that you would speak out loud would constitute, in this sense, a hate crime. So essentially the data is racist, right? Let's call the data racist. So let's just go to the UK rape gang inquiry, right? 250,000 young British women since 1950 that have been subjected to this absolutely horrific situation. I had Sammy Woodhouse on the show, who's a survivor and one of the biggest advocates. You know, she was saying like it's 89% Pakistani Muslim men that are coming to the country that are committing these crimes. Everyone lost it on her. Racist, bigot, whatever, even though that's the data. But it's not racist when you think about the fact that Martin Daubney on Great Britain News had to read this out, because the data is racist. Let's avoid the data. But this is what our solution is to the mass amounts of rapes that are going on in the UK. Listen to this.
8: Asylum seekers, give them booklets telling them not to rape women and warning them that sex with children is illegal.
6: This is real.
8: It goes on to say the legal age of consent in the UK is 16. And this means that anyone under the age of 16 is considered a child and cannot legally agree to have sex. Sex with someone under the age of 16 is a serious crime in the UK. There are no exceptions to this rule. It continues. Even if they say yes, it is still illegal. You could go to prison, lose your support and accommodation, and it will affect your asylum claims. Seriously.
6: Now let's get
8: this being handed out.
6: Let's get right to another clip because it backs off this. This is a Ceuta resident in Spain. They were just invaded by 70,000 people from Morocco, and then a couple days later, legitimately, 3 days ago, 10,000 more people. Now everyone's dropped this story, but this is a Ceuta resident. Basically, this woman is screaming, "We have to help them. They come from nothing. They have to help them. Like, we have to help these Moroccan people." This is a Ceuta resident speaking about what needs to happen in Ceuta in response to her.
7: I understand her because in Ceuta, we are good people. We're helping everybody come here. We're helping out, but we cannot help everybody. We don't blame all the people across in here. We blame the government for make them think that they can find a life here. So Ceuta is Spain, not Morocco.
6: Yeah, but don't tell me what's actually going on here. And this is all to have a conversation, Joe, about the idea of multiculturalism is a great idea. And I would argue in 2014, God, we were the closest to perfect socialism and multiculturalism you could be. But right now, when you hear those things and to bank it off this, what is it? Hate crimes prosecution unit. You go, where are we that we're avoiding data? Data is racist. This actually happens. It is happening in Canada as well. How screwed up are we when you think about this? And why have we taken multiculturalism and just said, let's ruin it?
9: Wow. Lots to unpack there. This is the thing about multiculturalism, and you touched on it there where you said socialism. There's two key factors to having a multicultural. There's two key factors and when it comes to multiculturalism. And the thing about multicultural society is that you still need to have a supreme untouchable culture that oversees the rest of the society, and then the other cultures, they can still have their own private culture, and then there's still a public culture that we all adhere to, like the Canadian culture, it's centered in Christian ethics and stuff like that. This is the overarching culture, and then every other culture should be falling beneath that. But the thing about multiculturalism is it should be multiculturalism as a melting pot, and not as an equal cultures in society. Because when you have cultures, they compete for dominance in society, right? So if you go to Markham right now, you'll go and you won't be able to read most of the signs, because the biggest writing that are on the sign, unless you get close to the store, because the biggest writing on all the signs, it's in Chinese or Mandarin or whatever you want to call it. It's in another language. But the thing about it is they still have the English writing on there, so nobody really has a problem with it. But if you started, I live in Ajax right now. I'm starting to see Indian restaurants pop up. There is no English writing. It's just in whatever I think Punjabi language, and I literally can't read it, and I can't type it into Google because I don't know what it says.
6: Yeah, but you're insensitive now. Like, you're being insensitive, Joe. You're being insensitive right now because like that's a lot of hated words, and like when you think about that, and people extrapolate that, they want to go, well, you just said the word dominant, and here's the argument is that if you're not, or you have a country that doesn't have a dominant culture that makes sure that that is the parameters, well, then you have what happened to the Middle East in the 70s with the Islamic Revolution, right? I mean, like, you have cultures completely wiped away, like Persian culture, like the Farsi language. Like, these are the things that could happen, but Canada thinks and the United States thinks that that will never happen here. And I'm not saying this as a scare tactic. I just want to hear your point of view on it.
9: Well, this is the thing that multiculturalism is a necessity in a society that is built the way that we are, because we have a declining birth rate, which means that we also have a declining population. And the only reason why we need a population that keeps on going up and a higher GDP and all this stuff, it's not just because of capitalism. I'm hearing the people in my ear already, oh, well, capitalism. No. It's not about capitalism. It's actually about the socialist underlying economic strategy that we've had in Canada for the past couple of decades, where we have a social safety net, but we also just have social programs. And we actually do have actual socialism, where it's the government controlling the means of production. You have things like, our postal service, that's completely controlled by the government. You have social housing, that's controlled by the government. All these things are controlled by the government. If you want to have these social safety nets, then you have to have more people putting in than taking out. If I have two people and both people can create five apples a day, let's say that's their production for the day, but it takes You know, it takes every human needs to eat 2.5 apples a day, right? So that means that one person creating five apples can feed two people. But what if there's four people? What if there's five people? Well, then you need more people to come in so they can produce more apples. Well, if you have a society where you don't have enough people creating apples, then what you're going to have to do, the government does this and it just creates apples from thin air. Right. It's called, it's called quantitative easing. They just go to the central bank and then they say, hey, we need some notes. And central bank creates this money, puts it into the system. But what that does, it devalues the rest of the apples. So if I created five apples yesterday, well, after they print the money now, I only created four. So you create this effect. But if you have a low fertility rate, we have less people making apples. We need to bring people from other countries to come make apples. So that's why multiculturalism is a necessity, because you need to tell these people that they're welcome in your country.
6: Right.
9: And the only way to do that is to tell them that their culture matters just as much as yours does.
6: Yeah. Well, and the problem is, and like to simplify it in the best way that I can is, well, if you don't have enough people to make the apples, that's a problem. But if you have enough people to make the apples, but too many people to eat the apples that aren't making them, then that is the problem where socialism becomes communism. My thing, though, is, Joe, yeah, is like it's hard, right? It's hard having these conversations because even in my head, I'm always trying to dance around the PR so that people know, like, I've been here 8 months. We talk every day. But at the same time, it's like you want people to know you're empathetic about it. But when I see what's going on and you're handing out a booklet to migrants that are coming into the UK, then when you look at the UK numbers, another racist stat is to say that in 2000, they had under like 5,000 rapes. And then last year, they had 76,000 rapes in the UK.
9: Jesus.
6: And you can't tell me that's a real number. It's a real number. And now you're handing out booklets. You're handing out booklets. And so at what cost are you doing this? Because you've spent money. You've spent taxpayer money now to hand out booklets to people. And listen, we come from all different places. We've won, Joe, the genetic and birth lottery to be sitting here in Canada and being able to talk as a young black guy and as a douchebag white guy. We've won the birth lottery to be here to talk. That's not saying that people aren't born in bad situations, but to bring people over without the current context of what even the atmosphere or climate of your country is, to the point where you have to explain the basics of rules on how you interact with women, you've lost the multicultural idea. And maybe you're right that it's supposed to be constrained within the dominant, the dominant Judeo-Christian values. But right now, don't you think that if we did that and we said, no, this is a Judeo-Christian country, the next thing you would hear is that all white people are racist and then Canada's the worst?
9: Yeah. I don't know if it was George Washington, so I'm not going to even try to name the American politician that said this, but there's a quote that said, you know, the American Constitution was created for a moral people. I think the same is true for the Canadian Constitution.
6: The charter,
9: yeah. You know, we mentioned the charter. We mentioned God in our national anthem. You know, we have a morality in our society, and that is where our culture is derived from. So if you get rid of the morality of your country, and you say that anyone else's culture, what you're actually saying is, like, this is the thing too. When people talk about multiculturalism, especially in like Toronto, you're talking about like food and like clothing. But the part of the culture that me and you are talking about is, what's the age of consent? Like, is it 12 or is it 16? Is it 18? That's the thing that we're talking about right now. That's morality. Is it morally right to take advantage of someone that doesn't understand what they're consenting to or not consenting to? That's why we have statutory, because we're saying you're not old enough to even understand what is happening to you, which means that we as the people, because the government is informed by culture, the culture is conformed by the people. We as a people have decided, you know what, you're too young. You have no idea what this could do to you, and you don't understand the consequences if this goes wrong. So we're going to make it so that X, Y, and Z is true. But if you come and bring your culture in, you're bringing your own standards of morality. And if your standards of morality don't match up with ours, then you're committing a crime. That's how all of our laws are informed. They're all informed by morality. Everyone wants to forget about this. It's true. So that's the thing. If you bring in the people that want to do have these ideas and their things with, you're talking about your, what is that, 5,000 to 76,000? I don't even know what percent of the jump that
6: just
9: is.
6: Say exponential.
9: Exponential increase. Well, sorry, man. If you're telling me that that's a coincidence, then you're living in La La Land. And the fact that they're handing out these flyers is an admission that it is these people.
6: Like, I don't want to talk for anybody else, but I would assume that if I were to go to anybody who was, you know, within the same religion of anything like Pakistani Muslim or Middle Eastern Muslim or black, white, Asian, whatever your religion, your background is, I would assume that if I went to them and I said, you were probably escaping this type of lifestyle before to come here. And then the issue is that with the welfare or the social state that you're in, like we are in Canada, when you understand that there's a great group of people that are coming into this country that helped you build, that want to be Canadian, well, then people see what they're getting and the lifestyle they're getting. And that is attractive to a lot of people. And a lot of people will come in and say, we will run by the rules until the rules are loose like we have in Canada. And I don't think that I believe in religious freedom. I believe in all these things. But what I don't believe in is the sacrificing of your identity so that everybody else can have it better. Like, that's a very hard statement to say, but just like that guy in Ceuta, right? You are a town of 80,000 people that just got invaded by 70,000 people. There are young girls. This is true. Like, young girls getting carried up into the mountains right there. They won't report on it, that are being raped. Like, there is at least 15 active rape accounts within Ceuta right now. And that is, they're saying, on the low end, but that's what they'll release. And it's like, no, not all people that are coming in have those values. They're trying to escape those. But when people see that you're giving out a network that gives you a life that you could never have, of course everyone's going to want to come. But we only have this life because of our grandparents. Our grandparents only have it because of, we all came from a barbaric time. It's just some cultures figured it out and some didn't. Some were oppressed and some weren't. And that's the sad reality of what I'm missing when I know that they're going to ruin what was the perfect multicultural place. But Joe, I'm sorry, I ranted there. But appreciate you coming in and having these hard conversations, because it means a lot to me.
9: Hey, these conversations just make my day, man. Thanks for having me on.
6: Thank you. And go check him out. Joseph Bourne on Instagram, Joseph Bourne X, blowing up his content stream. So when we come back after the break, it's the final play of the day, and I'm going to give away some CNE passes. You're going to find out how to do that after this.
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26: 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I'm off until Monday. Rob Fay has you covered Thursday and Friday. There is a lot of deadlines coming up towards the weekend and a lot of weekend stuff I want to be able to react to you with on Monday's show. So I hope you'll join Rob Thursday, Friday, and come back and visit with me Monday morning. Attitude of gratitude, always appreciated. See you then.
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6: Oh, Marvin Gaye, you are going to make Lisa Smith a happy person. My mother is just, she says, saddest day of her life when she was growing up. Marvin Gaye. Getting shot by his stepfather, I believe. Right?
27: I was going to say, who doesn't like Marvin Gaye? Then I was going to say his stepfather.
6: That's a bad one. Don't say that one. But what I want you to do right now is we've got 8 CNE ride all day passes to give away. What you're going to do, this is going to be an interesting little experiment. You're going to go to YouTube. You're going to type in No BS with Brad Smith. You're going to take a picture of when you've subscribed to the channel. You're going to send that to contact at nobswithbs.com. Send me an email. Show me you've subscribed. And I'm going to pick a lucky bunch of you to give out tickets. I got 8 of them. Ride all day passes to the CNE. It's opening August 21st to September 7th. And there's a bunch of stuff. Listen, when are you just going to go to YouTube and get some free tickets just if you press subscribe? When are you going to be able to take your kids and say, listen, all we had to do was go to YouTube so that we could eat funnel cakes and ride rides all day? But listen, I think the best part of the day when I look back at it, not only the conversations, and not only thank you, Gordo on the Bordo, for pulling the double.
27: Absolutely.
6: Not only my man, producer Ozzy, who no one screws with you, buddy. I'm looking at my Twitter and I'm looking at the messages on Instagram. You can always reach out at Brad C. Smith. I do try to get back to a lot of people. But all the messages about the songs. Like, I know it's just such a simple thing, but starting a playlist in the morning and like looking, okay, where can we go with this? What can we do? Send me an idea for a playlist. It doesn't have to be the year. You could send me like, hey, Brad, Summer of Love 78 or like the top, rock indie songs of all time. I like the music. It sets the mood for the day and just pumps you up. And listen, I want to leave you on the best thing that I can say, which is that in this life, what you can do, and it's proven. Science will tell you, Bruce Lipton will tell you, the great Bruce Lipton, that you have an energy field and manifestation is real. Start talking to yourself in a better way, right? Because if you believe you can do it, you can achieve it. And not only that, I leave you with this every day, and I mean it. Great things will happen if you say them out loud. I'm living proof of that because I get to sit here every single day and talk to you all about anything I want. and hopefully it's good. And if it's not, send me a message and tell me it's SHI, you know what?
0: And I will cry at home because that's how insecure I am. But great things will happen to you if you say them out loud. Something great is going to happen today.
6: David Cooper will be with you from 12 to 1. Shea Ganim at West from 1 to 2. Drex will be live in studio from 2 to 3. And Ben Mulrooney will take you home from 3 to 6. And for me, as always, I'll see you on a happy Friday. Peace! I'm out of here!
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7: I'm John Kennedy. The former Crown Prince of Iran has accepted an invite from the conservative leader Pierre Polyev to visit Canada.
9: Reza Pahlavi lives in the Washington area after the 1979 Islamic Revolution pushed his family into exile. The 65-year-old has argued he's the best figure to replace the Ayatollah and oversee an Iranian transition to democratic elections. But Pahlavi's critics say his father ran a Western-backed dictatorship, and they argue Pahlavi has not managed to build a viable governance platform during his years in exile. Conservative leader Pierre Polyev has not said he's endorsing Pahlavi, but instead calls it a chance to discuss democracy and safety for the Iranian diaspora. Jason White, The Canadian Press.
7: Several premiers appear willing to restore U.S. liquor to provincial shelves as a part of a developing trade agreement between Canada and the U.S., but some remain cautious because details of the deal are still being worked out. Manitoba Premier Wab Kanu says he will support a united Canadian position, but believes Ottawa should continue pushing back against U.S. President Donald Trump and seek better terms on steel and aluminum. The proposed agreement is expected to address tariffs on steel and aluminum, as well as lumber and autos, and U.S. access to Canada's dairy market, as well as the retaliatory tariffs Canada placed on the U.S. U.S. Vice President J.D. Vance says Prime Minister Mark Carney tried to out-tough U.S. President Donald Trump during trade negotiations, while claiming that Canada has backed down on several issues. Speaking at a Republican fundraiser, Vance also praised Conservative MP Jamil Giovanni as an effective behind-the-scenes advocate for Canada, while dismissing Conservative leader Pierre Polyev as a non-entity in the talks. Vance says Trump was looking for wins and wanted to change Canada's behavior while negotiations continue over the tariffs on steel, aluminum, and automobiles. The Workplace Safety and Insurance Board is cutting 466 jobs across Ontario, a move the union is calling a gut punch.
10: The organization says it has made a difficult business decision to consolidate the roles of some back office staff who work remotely. Affected employees are in Sudbury, Windsor, Thunder Bay, St. Catharines, Guelph, Sault Ste. Marie, Kingston, North Bay, and Timmins. The Ontario Compensation Employees Union says it has been informed that another 155 jobs will be cut in Waterloo in about a year. Union President Harry Goslin says it will mean delays in service for people injured on the job. Diana Mussina, The Canadian Press.
7: Prince Harry and Meghan are planning on an extended return to Britain this fall, and they will not resume their former roles as working members of the royal family. Their children, Prince Archie and Princess Lilibet, are expected to attend British schools starting in September, while the family plans to live at a private residence outside of London. Harry recently spoke about wanting to rebuild his relationship with his father, King Charles, and a move could give them more time together. This is The Canadian Press. In sports, the Ottawa Red Blacks are still looking for their first win of the CFL season. They dropped a 46-16 decision to Montreal in the Week 12 opener. The Red Blacks have lost all 10 games they've played this year. The Alouettes are a league best 9-1 on the season. The Toronto Blue Jays are just half a game behind Minnesota in the battle for the last wild card spot in the American League. The Jays hit three homers in a 5-1 win over the Tampa Bay Rays this afternoon. Toronto will continue its six-game road trip tomorrow night in New York. Iga Swiatek is moving on to the semifinals at the Cincinnati Open. She beat Elena Rybakina in the world number two and had to stop playing in the first set. Swiatek was leading 4-1 when Rybakina suffered an ankle injury. Canadian teenagers Michelle Zing and Anna Wong are near the top of the leaderboard at the CPKC Women's Open in Edmonton. They're three shots behind Japan's Miyu Yamashita after the first round of play. Canada's Brooke Henderson is five shots off the lead. From the Canadian Press, I'm John Kennedy.
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11: Sometimes it may not seem like it, but everything in this universe is connected in all kinds of unseen ways. Humans have always known that chaos is a capricious and fickle thing, something that can show up when you least expect it. I find this aspect of history fascinating. There's the butterfly effect, the concept that a butterfly flapping its wings in China will set off a complex domino effect in the atmosphere that somehow results in a low pressure wave blasting from Africa across the Atlantic, causing a hurricane in the Caribbean. Now, that really doesn't happen in the real world. This was a metaphor created by a meteorologist and mathematician named Edward Norton Lorentz back in 1963, when he discovered that a minuscule change in atmospheric conditions, he ascribed a value as tiny as 0.00127, could make an enormous difference down the road. This shows why it's so hard to forecast the weather. A little difference can add complexity and instability to a very large system. Remember that Treehouse of Horror episode from The Simpsons where Homer accidentally turns a toaster into a time machine? He travels into the past where he manages to screw up the future multiple times by making tiny, tiny mistakes. This is based on a 1952 short story by Ray Bradbury entitled A Sound of Thunder. A man named Eccles goes back in time and kills a dinosaur. And when he returns to the present, everything is different. We hear about black swan events, these random things that no one expects and no one could have possibly predicted, yet they happen. And suddenly everything changes. COVID-19 was an example of that. Whatever spawned the virus, bats, infected animals in a wet market, a lab leak, it started as something very, very small, but ended up changing the lives of everyone on the planet. We can also apply this sort of investigation to the world of music. If you pick a topic or thing, you can often trace it back to something that illustrates the wonderful and awful randomness of the universe. This is another episode that I call Connections. Hello again, I'm Alan Cross, and welcome to another show about the unseen and unknown connections that exist in the universe of music. And like previous shows on this topic, I'm hoping that by the time we're finished, you won't look at certain things the same way ever again. Now, full disclosure, this series was inspired by a BBC show called Connections, hosted by James Burke. He masterfully wove together stories about history by pulling on threads that, at first glance, had nothing to do with each other. Yet out of all this chaos and complexity, our modern life was born. Can we do this with rock music? Absolutely. It requires a ton of research, some serious imagination, and all kinds of unexpected discoveries, but it can be done. And just wait until we get to the end of this particular episode. I have one theory that I think will completely and utterly blow your mind. Let's start with something fairly simple. The term rock and roll. It is connected, if we follow things far back enough, to firing flaming rats out of giant cannons. Let me explain. Humans have been trying to blow stuff up for centuries. The Chinese came up with gunpowder sometime in the 9th century, and they used it for both fireworks and as weaponry. And this is where the rats come in. An army would stuff live rats into long, hollow tubes packed with gunpowder. They would then shoot the rats, now completely on fire, toward the enemy. You can imagine the psychological effect that had. Gunpowder also led to the concept of a bomb, an incendiary device that exploded with great force, destroying people and property. Such devices were also put to use in excavating mines to get at coal or whatever minerals were down there. The trick was in setting off the bomb without hurting yourself. In 1745, a British physician named William Watson invented the first version of the blasting cap. It used an electric spark ignited from a distance that would set off some gunpowder, resulting in an explosion. 5 years later, Benjamin Franklin refined the idea. And over the next 100 years or so, various inventors figured out ways to safely blow stuff up using a version of Watson's original design of a blasting cap. But there were still dangers. Blasting caps could explode on their own. It wouldn't be a big bang, but depending on the design, it could be enough to really hurt someone. Over the decades, many blasting caps went astray, sometimes in places where they could be found by unsuspecting children, which is exactly what happened to Lewis Hardin on July 4th, 1932. Lewis was out in a field near his home in rural Kansas, and he found a funny-looking thing on the ground. It turned out to be a dynamite cap, a blasting cap. It blew up in his face, and he was permanently blinded. Fortunately, he had a loving sister who looked after him, reading him book after book after book. She read him philosophy, myths and legends, and plenty of science. And somewhere along the way, Lewis vowed to become a composer of music. He went to several schools specializing in teaching music to the blind. He got a scholarship. He learned music theory from books written in Braille. And Lewis became pretty adept. In 1943, he moved to New York, determined to meet the most famous conductors of the day. Standing outside stage doors, he eventually met Leonard Bernstein, Arturo Toscanini, Benny Goodman, and Charlie Parker. Many days were spent performing on the street, and Lewis became well known and loved by the city's jazz musicians. Sometime in 1947, he started calling himself Moondog. He once knew a dog that loved to howl at the moon, and he liked that imagery. He even wrote and recorded an instrumental piece called Moondog Symphony. Now let's listen to the original 78 RPM release on a label called SMC. Here is Moondog playing drums, maracas, gourds, bells, Chinese blocks, cymbals, and even a hollow log.

Now let's slide over to Cleveland and radio station WJW, where a fast-talking DJ named Alan Freed was making a name for himself by playing R&B records by black performers for an audience of white kids. One of the records Freed loved was Moondog Symphony. It was raw, tribal, and had a beat that he could talk over. So he basically co-opted Moondog Symphony as his own. Freed started referring to his radio show as the Moondog House, and he was king of the Moondoggers. He also started hosting the world's first rock concerts, something that he called Moondog Balls. Now, the original Moondog didn't know any of this until Freed got a job at WINS in New York City, where he continued his Cleveland Moondog shtick. Moondog heard about it, and he was incensed. So, in 1956, he filed a lawsuit against Freed and WINS for infringement. "You can't call anything Moondog. I'm the original Moondog," he said. "I have been since 1947, long before that Freed character started using my name." Moondog won the case, and Freed had to pay $6,000 in damages and also had to promise that he would never use the word Moondog again. This created a professional crisis for Freed. He needed a new catchphrase. After calling together some buddies for a drinking session, someone, maybe Freed himself, came up with the idea of going back into the history of R&B records, specifically a 1951 release by Billy Ward and the Dominoes called 60 Minute Man. This was released on Federal Records in the spring of 1951, and Freed would have certainly played this on his show in Cleveland. And yes, this record was all about sex, the ability to go on for 60 minutes, or in African-American slang terms, rockin' and rollin' them all night long.

0: believe I'm all
1: Freed also knew that this black slang term for sex went at least as far back as the 1920s, at least on record. And it had probably been in use as a slang term for much longer. And so the story goes that Freed decided to call what he did and the music he played on his radio show rock and roll. He knew what it meant. The kids in the audience knew what it meant. But white parents had no clue. So it was the perfect secret code. And it worked great. Freed was monstrously popular in New York. And because he declared that he played rock and roll records, all this new music, and remember it was brand new, was branded as rock and roll. He even tried to trademark the term so no one else could use it, but that didn't work out. From Freed's radio show, the term spread everywhere. And thus, a new genre was born that endures today. So, the next time you go to a rock concert and they have pyro, just remember that all this began with the Chinese firing flaming rats at their enemies.

Our next connection stories involves another long and winding road. In 1805, a Swiss physician named Gaspard Vaisseau was inundated with patients suffering from a sudden high fever, a stiff neck, and very bad headaches and seizures and confusion. Many of them died. Autopsies revealed that the protective membranes that covered the brain and spinal cord, membranes known as meninges, were terribly inflamed. Vaisseau was also a student of the history of medicine, so he may have realized that this was a condition first described by Hippocrates. But this 1805 outbreak in Geneva seems to be the first widespread epidemic. Vaisseau called the disease meningitis. Meningitis was a ferocious disease with a mortality rate as high as 90%. If a patient did recover, there was inevitable damage to the nervous system, which included deafness, epilepsy, and changes in behavior. It wasn't until 1944 that penicillin proved to work against bacterial meningitis, but it was powerless against viral meningitis. The disease can spread easily, too. Coughing, sneezing, using shared utensils and cigarettes, they can all transmit meningitis from person to person. Sometime in 1963, a 7-year-old boy from a rough part of London named John fell ill. He was always playing outside with his friends. And because it was London, it was always raining, which left pools of standing water.

spinal taps he had to endure as part of his treatment left him with a permanent curvature of the spine. He also eventually remembered the indifferent and sometimes cruel treatment he received in the hospital. So imagine coming home and not remembering anything. You're now about 8 years old. John says that it was a struggle, a fight to figure out who he was. His memories did come back over a period of about 4 years, but the whole time shaped him for the rest of his life. He suffered tremendous guilt for not knowing everything his parents did for him during the time he was ill. One of the neurological legacies of meningitis, along with a slight hunch from the curved spine, was a piercing stare. And personality-wise, there was a change in behavior. John became a contrarian, a questioner of the status quo, and fiercely independent. Those were the behavioral side effects of the disease. He was bullied in school, something that taught him to fight back. At 15, he was kicked out of school because he wouldn't listen to any of his teachers. His father hated his long hair, so while he did cut it as ordered, he also dyed it green. Meanwhile, John was determined to reclaim the forgotten parts of his life. So he became a voracious reader, spending time alone in his room or at the library. His other passion became music. The Stooges, David Bowie, Alice Cooper, Captain Beefheart, they were all favorites. By 1975, John was hanging around with a bunch of other misfits at a clothing shop called Sex. It just so happened that the place was run by a wannabe fashion mogul and music manager named Malcolm McLaren, and he had the idea of forming a band that would become a living, breathing advertisement for his store. McLaren was impressed not only by John's self-made I Hate Pink Floyd t-shirt, but by his stare, that hunch, and his slightly green teeth. John auditioned for lead singer of the band by singing along to Alice Cooper's I'm 18 on the store jukebox. He got the gig, was put together with three other hangers-on, and they became known as the Sex Pistols. And we all know the massive effect they had on not just punk, but rock music, period. How different would our music have turned out had it not been for a bunch of rat-infested puddles in the Holloway area of North London?

I want you to hold on to that thought about Malcolm McLaren and his clothing shop on the King's Road in London. Our next connection story involves that. This is another episode in an occasional series I call Connections. The goal is to bring together seemingly unrelated bits of history to explain why things are the way they are today. And as we pull on some

of these threads were led down some interesting rat holes. And here's another one. Back in perhaps the 14th century BC, the Mycenaeans of the ancient Greek civilization invented something called a fibula. It was a metal device consisting of a pin used by both men and women to keep their tunics in place. They worked, but they often fell off, leading to some, embarrassing moments. The fibula endured for centuries, pretty much unchanged. Then, in 1849, an American mechanic and inventor named Walter Hunt had a problem. He owed $15, a huge sum at the time, for services rendered by a draftsman who drew up plans for some of his inventions, and this guy demanded to be paid. Hunt was forced to devote any profits from his next invention to paying off that debt. Fortunately, he had an idea. He took a fibula design and added a clasp that covered the point and kept it from opening. The pin itself was bent in a circular twist in the middle, creating a spring. And that spring and that clasp kept the fibula from opening. No more getting stuck, no more clothing falling off. And he called it the safety pin. To raise money to pay off that debt, he sold the patent to a company called W.R. Grace for $400. That's about $15,000 in today's money. The draftsman was paid, and Hunt went off to invent a new type of shirt collar, a machine for making nails, and a boat that could be used in icy waters. Every time, he sold off the patents cheap, meaning that despite his prolific output, he never became rich. Meanwhile, W.R. Grace made millions off his safety pin. Now, safety pins are extremely useful, especially for tailors and seamstresses, parents with children in diapers, and anyone who needs to hold a couple of pieces of cloth together without having to resort to a needle and thread. Specialized versions even became useful in certain areas of medicine and surgery. Fast forward to the very late 1960s. Richard Myers dropped out of high school after his father died and moved from Kentucky to New York City with a dream of becoming a poet. And while some of his works did get published, even in Rolling Stone, being a poet isn't exactly what you'd call a lucrative gig. By 1972, he was playing guitar in a band called the Neon Boys. In 1973, they convinced the owner of a country and blues bar to give them a Sunday night residency. That bar was CBGB, and over the next half dozen years, it became ground zero for the birth of punk rock. Soon, Richard Myers was going by the name Richard Hell, and the Neon Boys had morphed into a group called Television. Richard's attitude and image were very punk, even for anyone who had started to apply that word to a certain type of music. Richard was also desperately poor. Again, there wasn't a lot of money coming in from the poet gig, and the Neon Boys and Television weren't exactly cash cows. With absolutely no choice, Richard began wearing his clothes until they fell apart. Actually, beyond that, even after they started tearing and the stitching wore out, he would hold together his shirts and whatever else with, you guessed it, safety pins. This is where we come back to Malcolm McLaren. He'd come to New York with the idea of scouting a band that he could manage. And as he was making friends with the New York Dolls, the group that would become his first client, he spotted Richard and his safety pin heavy wardrobe. Malcolm thought this was brilliant, a fashion statement like no other. And when he went back to his clothing shop in London called Sex, he told his partner, the future superstar designer Vivienne Westwood, about what he'd seen. And together, they started making clothes for their customers that used a lot of deliberately and strategically torn fabric held together with safety pins. These outfits were a huge hit with their clientele, the very same people who were part of the still coalescing punk rock scene in London. Punk rock fashion started to involve liberal use of safety pins, something that continues today. So the next time you see a punk kid decked out in gear featuring safety pins, know that none of that would have happened without the ancient Mycenaeans, an inventor who consistently sold himself short, and a very poor poet-musician from Lexington, Kentucky.

Blank Generation from the Voidoids, featuring Richard Hell, the punk who accidentally made the safety pin fashionable. For our next set of connections, we're going to link a deadly volcanic explosion to The Cure. Okay, here's how it's done. The Earth's crust is broken up into a series of tectonic plates that are slowly rubbing against each other. Along the fault lines, we see active volcanoes that periodically lose their minds. Mount Tambora is in Indonesia's Ring of Fire, a highly active volcanic zone caused by strong tectonic activity. Before 1815, Mount Tambora was over 14,000 feet high. But then on April 5th, 1815, a series of eruptions began, followed by a massive boom on April the 10th. It was the largest volcanic explosion in recorded human history and the biggest of the last 10,000 years. It was heard 2,000 kilometers away, and the resulting shockwaves traveled around the world several times. The top 1,500 meters of the mountain were blown off, injecting 129 cubic kilometers of dirt and dust and whatever into the atmosphere. This was very bad for the people of Indonesia and Southeast Asia, but it was also bad for the climate of the planet in general. There was so much CO2, sulfur, dust, ash, and various aerosols introduced into the atmosphere that a significant amount of solar radiation was blocked as this cloud drifted everywhere. 12 months later, the entire planet saw the year without a summer, where temperatures dropped between 1 and 4 degrees Celsius. That meant cold, dreary, and rainy summers. Crops failed. Rivers that normally flowed all year round froze over in the winter. And when the sun did come out, the sunrises and sunsets were wild displays of red, orange, and yellow, thanks to all the dust. It was during this summer, on the shore of Lake Geneva, that 18-year-old Mary Shelley and her future husband, the poet Percy Bysshe Shelley, visited some friends in a mansion called Villa Diodati. What was supposed to be a nice, warm summer vacation was cold, stormy, and wet. It was awful. There was nothing to do but sit around inside. During a particularly bad stretch in June, the group entertained themselves by telling ghost stories. And it was during those dark, miserable nights that Mary came up with the plot for a novel that she would call Frankenstein, or the modern Prometheus. There's an argument to be made that Frankenstein was the first science fiction novel, but it also laid the foundations for gothic literature, stories of horror, romance, and the supernatural. Other authors picked up on that thread, setting their stories in gloomy, isolated castles featuring melodramatic characters who are in the throes of madness and death. Dracula and Wuthering Heights are just two examples. Beginning in the 1920s, stories of vampires, Dracula, and Frankenstein were made into movies, kicking off an endless supply of monster and horror movies for the next several decades. By the time we got to the 1960s, this ultra-noir look at the world had begun to affect music. Jim Morrison and The Doors were definitely influenced by gothic styles. Just think of songs like The End from their first album. The Velvet Underground went in this direction. And even Alice Cooper brought a cartoonish view of gothic thinking to the mainstream. When punk rock started to blow up in 1976, young artists began looking for inspiration beyond blues-based rock. Given the tough economic times in the UK, many drifted toward the dark thoughts they were having about their prospects and life in general. At the same time, rock had become more theatrical. Think David Bowie and all his characters, the British glam scene, Lou Reed in this shifting image, and the New York Dolls and their whole shtick. What we got was a lot of costumes and makeup. Dramatic and overwrought Victorian-era clothing, the kind of clothes Mary Shelley or Bram Stoker might have worn, came into vogue. And it paired well with some of the music being made. In January 1979, Bauhaus released a 9-minute debut single entitled Bela Lugosi's Dead, with lyrics about vampires and bats and bell towers. Around the same time, Joy Division emerged out of Manchester with dark songs sung in a deep and dramatic way by singer Ian Curtis, who of course died by suicide in May 1980, adding even more drama and gloom. There were plenty of other like-minded groups too. Susie and the Banshees, Magazine, Alien Sex Fiend, the first single from Kate Bush called Wuthering Heights, in case you forgot, and The Cure. It only seemed natural to describe these groups and their music as gothic, or goth for short. Writers like Dave Marsh and Nick Kent began to use the term. And more groups followed. Adam and the Ants, Nick Cave and the Birthday Party, Sex Gang Children.
And fans, always looking for a little bit of fun, started adopting uniforms made of velvet, capes, collars, ruffles, and makeup, largely drawn from Gothic Victorian England. Clubs with names like the Batcave gave them a place to gather. Today, goth rock is one of the largest subgenres of music on the planet, stretching around the globe, including Indonesia. I visited a club there once, and the first song I heard was from the Sisters of Mercy. And I wonder how many people in that dark room realized that this song was only possible because of one of their volcanoes that exploded just over there back in 1815.

0: more connection stories to go. We'll speak of how a harvesting machine resulted in the birth of rock, plus how something from off-world made music possible in the first place. 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
1: Hey, it's Greg Brady from Toronto Today with Greg Brady. Always appreciate you listening to the show. 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I'm off until Monday. Rob Fay has you covered Thursday and Friday. There is a lot of deadlines coming up towards the weekend and a lot of weekend stuff I want to be able to react to you with on Monday's show. So I hope you'll join Rob Thursday, Friday, and come back and visit with me Monday morning. Attitude of gratitude, always appreciated. See you then.
0: This is part one of a multi-show review of what happened with rock music in the 2010s. Enough time has passed since the end of the decade for us to make some sense of the state of music over those 10 years. We've established that the 12-year rock and pop cycle was broken up by technology, mainly the ability to stream all the music we want, and just the music we want, whenever we wanted to. And I've got a few more theories as to why rock did not rebound to its previous highs in popular culture. Again, this is absolutely no reflection on the quality of the music. It's all about how rock no longer drives the cultural agenda like it used to for decades. Another thought. The recorded music industry has done a terrible job of creating new superstar acts since the beginning of the century. Before 2000, there were dozens of rock acts that could easily fill arenas and a not insignificant number that could fill a stadium. With the breakdown of the old recorded music industry models, that is, selling physical music with big margins and thus big profits, the industry is burning through artists a lot faster than in the past. There's been a bigger emphasis on individual songs and where they fit on a Spotify playlist than there is for an album that might be promoted over 2 or 3 or even 4 years. This ties in with my there's too much music theory. It became about individual songs. You have a hit? Great. Got another one just as big? Nope. Next. No, excuse me, get out of the way. There are 10 million other songs behind you. Consider the days of old, when a band like U2 was allowed to develop and mature over 4 albums. REM's label were patient enough to wait 5 albums before a breakthrough. And think how long it took the White Stripes to rise to mainstream success. Fewer and fewer acts benefit from this kind of nurturing. And to be fair, it's not just rock acts. All genres are affected by the accelerated wham, bam, thank you, ma'am speed of music. It's all going by so fast that it's getting harder and harder for new acts and new sounds to take root. Again, there are exceptions. Jack White, one of the few acts to emerge since 2000, who was capable of reliably being able to fill an arena or amphitheater and to have substantial success distributing a song through streaming and physical media. This is from 2014.

I need to add another thing to the there's too much music pile. With more than 110 million songs in the streaming music service library, there is no way that anyone can get through everything. In fact, there's a huge number of songs that no one is getting through at all. On Spotify alone, it's estimated that 20% of the songs in the library have not been streamed by anyone even once. If the total number of songs is 110 million, that means over 20 million have never been heard. If you want to have some fun and you have a Spotify account, connect it to a site called Forgotify, and you'll be treated to a stream of music that no one has ever chosen to play before. I've done it. It's a fascinating exercise in lost music. Now think about that for a moment. There's 20, 22 million songs that no one has ever heard. What are we missing? What has slipped through the cracks? Is the next great leap in rock lost in that pile? We'll never know. Radiohead is one of the few bands who are able to call their own shots in the online world. In 2011, they made their King of Limbs album available exclusively on their website. And even when they released physical copies 2 months later, it still sold and reached as high as number 3 on the Billboard album charts.

I have one more thought about rock in the 2010s, and I kind of hesitate to even bring it up because, well, here I go. Did rock struggle for attention in the 2010s because fewer people are interested in making it? As the decade began, there was an alarming drop in the sales of electric guitars. A report in the Washington Post in 2017 pointed out that the number of electric guitars sold in the U.S. had dropped by a third to around 1 million per year. Two major manufacturers, Gibson and Fender, were deep in debt. Guitar Center, America's biggest chain retailer of musical instruments in the U.S., ended up having to file for bankruptcy in 2020. Did rock hit a plateau in the 2010s because fewer young people were interested in picking up an electric guitar? Less new blood, fewer new ideas. Learning to play a traditional instrument like the guitar or keyboards or drums or whatever takes time and dedication. It may take years to get good enough. Now, though, there are all sorts of electronic instruments and computer programs that make it easy to create music. Ableton Live, preloaded sounds on something like GarageBand, the ability to buy beats and backing tracks online. Heck, you can make some pretty sophisticated stuff by using an app on your phone. And if you did get a band together, would there be any place for you to play live where you could work out your sound? Many, many independent live music venues closed during the 2010s because owners were unable to make enough money to keep the lights on, squeezed out by higher rents, or became victims of gentrification. There was some good news, though. Towards the end of the decade, sales of electric guitars picked up, and there seemed to be a slight uptick in guitar-based rock. Rock is dead, they say. But is it? How many times has someone said that? And why wouldn't they be wrong again? Here's a band that was formed in 2011 and just kept getting bigger as the decade wore on. It's the Interrupters.

0: Back in a second for a look at part two of our review of rock in the 2010s. On the next edition of the History of the 2010s, we're going to look at how indie bands drove so much of the sound and feel of the decade. 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I'm also available through Facebook, Twitter, Instagram, Threads. 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I'm Alan Cross.
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1: All right, welcome back to the final hour of the show. I know that there's, obviously, if you're listening to talk radio today, there's going to be a lot of discussion about tariffs. What's going to happen? When will things change? I think it's like Friday midnight or something like that. They have to have everything kind of finalized. And I guess the one takeaway, I guess for me, and look, you can listen to Ben coming up later on. I'm sure he's going to dive into this as well. But the thing that is front of mind for me is the alcohol on shelf thing. It's such a fascinating discussion because I don't know whether you saw the news last night. With the last minute pause on these tariffs, there's been some suggestion as to whether or not booze is going to go back up on the shelves because Nova Scotia Premier Tim Houston said Prime Minister Mark Carney asked the provincial leaders to return U.S. alcohol to shelves. So yesterday he did a bit of a media conference and he said that something that came directly out of the negotiating table and is something that he, that's Tim Houston, would be willing to do for the Prime Minister at this point in time. I think David Eby's weighed in on this as well, the BC Premier. They're reluctant to do this. We know Doug Ford is reluctant to do this. And he's been extremely vocal about it. Here's what I found fascinating is Global News. I did a story last night on exactly what we think, like just the regular Canadian public about booze on shelves and whether we would buy it or not. Now, I guess I need to ask Joy G because Joy G partakes in booze. And I know that you're a Jack Daniels fan and I know you cannot buy Jack Daniels at this point. But if it was back up on the shelves, would you be back in to buy it?
2: I'm not too into just want it back ASAP.
1: If it's there, you're going to buy it. Well, there's some new research out that says some Canadians still wouldn't touch U.S. booze if it was back on the shelves.
3: A new survey from Polera Strategic Insights found 42% of Canadian respondents still wouldn't purchase American alcohol.
1: 42% of us still. I don't know whether I believe that. I don't believe it. I think you're lying. I think you're lying to the people doing the survey. 42% of Canadians wouldn't be buying American booze. I don't believe you. Sorry.
2: And you know, there's one thing saying that you wouldn't buy, but when you see it there in the store, you will surely go for it.
1: Like you walk back in there, you know, it's a 4 o'clock on a Saturday afternoon. You're like, I love Crown. I like all of these local whiskeys. But look, oh, Jack Daniels is back. I mean, should I? Shouldn't I? And then exactly. You do. So hang on again. Play that.
3: Insights found 42% of Canadian respondents still wouldn't purchase American alcohol.
1: Yeah, I didn't believe that for a second. I just don't. I think what you said is right. Is while it's not there, we're like, yeah, we wouldn't buy that. But once it's presented to you and it's sitting in front of you like, oh, I haven't seen Southern Comfort in 3 years, you're going to get a bottle. That's if you like Southern Comfort. What's wrong with you? It's like sugar water.
3: The poll found widespread support for the ban as retaliation for Donald Trump's tariffs, but also some openness to backing down from the boycott if needed.
1: Oh, yeah. Tell me more.
3: 54% said they would support lifting the ban if it helped to reach a new trade agreement.
1: Yeah, that's all right. I'm going to call BS on that as well. Sorry, let me hear it.
3: 54% said they would support lifting the ban.
1: 54% want their American alcohol back. This last bit, I support the ban because
3: if it helped to reach a new trade agreement.
1: What a load of phooey. That's just not true.
2: Yeah, elbows up, people.
1: You support it coming back on shelves so you can have the liquor. Just say it. Just be honest. Like, I'm right there with you. If you want, look, here's the fascinating thing about living in North America. And it's very unique to this part of the world that both of our countries have very similar ways of doing things. It's just from eons of being next door to each other. So we've grown to have this expectation that we would always have access to American things. It just so happens that what is going on between the two countries has questioned those things. But I fully understand it. I want to be able to go to America on holidays. I love that place. The States is so much fun. But right now, when we go, our politicians doing these back and forth things, And then we get this survey and we hear
3: 54% said they would support lifting the ban if it helped to reach a new trade agreement.
1: I guarantee you the vast majority of that 54% aren't really thinking about if it would support the tariffs or whatever. They're thinking about getting their booze back on shelves because they missed that one particular thing. That one wine from the Napa Valley, you know, that one whiskey from Kentucky. And I just wish we could just say that because that's what we're all thinking. Because it's irritating.
2: That one Tito's handmade vodka.
1: Right. That's the thing, right? Is there's that one thing that we enjoy. Because look, even though we know alcohol is bad for us in the long run, we live in a drinking culture. This is a drinking culture. We like to consume alcohol. We like to go for after work drinks. We like to go out on the weekends. We like to have pre-mixes in a cans. And part of that booze culture is the fact that we've had access to what America produces for so long, and they've had access to what we produce for so long. And that has been a fantastic relationship that you could just go into a Canadian liquor store and get an American product. What this could actually potentially do for us is a good thing, I think, because we're talking about getting rid of those interprovincial trade barriers so you can buy things from Quebec or things from New Brunswick. It doesn't matter where it's from, right? But imagine if you walk into a LCBO and not only do you have all of the stuff you usually see, but all the American stuff's there. And then there's other provinces. Like, you know, you see a section that says Argentinian wines, Australian wines. I would love to see a section going stuff from Nova Scotia.
2: Oh, man.
1: Stuff from New Brunswick. And you go there and you're
2: Nova
1: like, okay.
2: Nova Scotia is too good. I can't even tell you.
1: Which say again?
2: Stuff from Nova Scotia.
1: What do you like from Nova Scotia? What are the booze?
2: Their wines and you like Nova their Scotia spirits wines? Are too good.
1: Right. So if they were in a store, if you were presented with those in a Toronto liquor store, and you walk in, you go, okay, there's all the American liquor that I know and love, but I have this ability now to go, okay, what's coming out of Nova Scotia? What's coming out of British Columbia? What's coming out of Manitoba? Like every single province and territory in this country produces some type of alcoholic beverage. Whether it's good or not is a completely different debate. But I think I, as a Canadian, should be able to walk into a LCBO and go, oh my God, look at all this stuff. Look at all this cool stuff from Nova Scotia. I should be able to see it and buy it.
2: And another thing is that we don't choose the stuff that we like based on where they come from. We like them on the basis of their taste, right?
1: Yeah.
2: So if we like something from Nova Scotia, we would rather choose that rather than something coming in from US or somewhere
1: else.
2: Are
1: you an Aperol Spritz drinker? Do you like the Aperol Spritz?
2: No, I don't like that.
1: I can't do that. Oh, my God. Came in a couple of years. Like, it was always round. And then it became popular a couple of years ago. I guess there was a big push on it. And everyone's like, Aperol Spritz, Aperol. I'm like, oh, no. What is this? I can't.
2: I guess people mostly use it for cocktails and everything.
1: Yeah.
2: So, yeah.
1: Like, people have Aperol Spritz umbrellas now. I think it was like a heavy marketing push. I think that's what it is. Like, I for some reason now, if I want to drink tequila, I think of, there's a brand that I think of because of the World Cup now. You don't have to say it, but it was so plastered all over this city for 2 months that it's now the top of mind brand for me. So the marketing has worked. I'm not going to drink it because I know that there's better tequila. You know what I'm talking about? You know the brand I'm talking about?
2: No.
1: Casamigos. It was advertised all over the city because they were like FIFA, their tequila sponsor was Casamigos. So it's now because of that, just shove it down your throat marketing. It's the brand that I think of first. But I know that there's other tequilas out there.
2: I had Teremano a while ago, the Rock brand, and I just couldn't get over it.
1: Where is it from?
2: Teremano is from, if I'm not from Colombia, so yeah. The Rock is the owner of it.
1: Yeah.
2: He gets his own, he has his own brand, Teremano Tequilas, and it has different flavors.
1: It's good?
2: It is amazing.
1: What's it called?
2: Teremano.
1: Teremano.
2: Yep.
1: Thursday night party at my house.
2: Am I invited?
1: Not this time. You know what you are invited to, though? The discussion we're going to have about men's underwear habits next.
2: Thank you for that.
1: All of you, every single man listening to this is probably disgusting, including myself. Don't worry. We'll dive into this next.
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1: I am wearing fresh underwear. Fresh this morning. Did my laundry on the weekend. Fresh from the clean clothes hamper. Joy G.
2: So am I.
1: Fresh underwear this morning?
2: Yes.
1: Okay. There's a reason I bring this up. I saw this horrifying story yesterday. And I'd love for our listeners to weigh in on this. And I kind of had a feeling something like this was kind of happening. I didn't think it was this bad. Tell me if this makes any sense to you. One in five men wear the same underwear for a full week. That's not good. I can smell it from here. One in five men wear the same underwear every day for 7 days.
2: I just have three letters and a question mark. That is WHY.
1: Right. Yeah. I thought you were going to say WTF. That would have been more appropriate. I find this this interesting. So what they did is they surveyed 2,000 adult men and found that 22% of men admitting they do not change their underwear every single day, compared with 8% of women. So there's 8% of women that don't change, like wear the same underwear every week. So 22% of men wear the same undies all week, and 8% of women wear the same underwear every week. What is wrong with us? How is that a statistic that is real? Please tell me that's made up. And here's the thing is when you, like, I just gave some stats on Canadians that would be comfortable with booze back on shelves. And I'm always skeptical of those because those research companies, while they do very good work, I always have a little bit of a giggle when I see how many people they actually spoke to. So you spoke to 2,000 people. Where were these people? Was it one particular province? Was it all over the entire country? What were the demographics? Like, they give you sometimes the recipe of how they did their questions sometimes, but not always. So I don't know whether I don't know whether it's true or not. But then again, I am a consistent Reddit user. And some of the things I read on Reddit tell me that humans are inherently disgusting. And we're all disgusting in our own ways, right? We talked about icks yesterday. Now, if you were dating somebody and you started spending a little bit more time with them, maybe a couple of days a week here and there, you're likely going to notice if they're going to be wearing the exact same underwear every single time. And I wonder at what point do you say something as a potential significant other, hey, I have issues with the fact that you're wearing the same underwear day after day. In fact, I think that may be a...
2: grounds for breakup?
1: I think that's a deal. That's going to be a deal breaker for many people. Because when I go on the dating sites, because, you know, I'm single. When I go on the dating sites, I see one of the things that people mention more often than not is... hygiene is important. I mean, it should be. Medical professionals generally recommend changing underwear daily. Thank you. I didn't think we needed that advice, but there it is. Particularly after perspiration or physical activity. As used fabric can accumulate sweat, bacteria, dead skin, cells, and other bodily fluids. That's an interesting circle of hell. If you're the type of person that goes, I've been working all day, going to go to the gym, then I sleep in those clothes. Some people do that. Some people will sleep in the same clothes. Like I may have been in a relationship for quite some time with somebody who would wear the same clothes to bed that they'd worn all day. And I thought that was the strangest thing ever. Did I ever say anything about it? No. Nope. Never said anything. Did it bother me? Just a little bit.
2: No matter they went to the gym or anything, they just
1: This person wasn't a gym person, but if they'd come home from work and weren't going out again, the same clothes would stay on, and then they just fall asleep in the same. Like, it doesn't matter if they were jeans with a belt or fully dressed. Insane, right? I don't know. I couldn't do that. Do I dare ask people how often they don't change their underwear? You can stay completely anonymous. You can text me if you want. I don't know. Is this? Am I opening up an awful can of worms I don't actually want responses to?
2: I'm 100% sure that people are so disgusting that they would justify this also by some sort of reason that they think makes sense in their head.
1: All right, we'll justify it on text. All right, please do. I want to know, 416-870-6400, 1-888-225-TALK. You can stay anonymous. I don't really mind. I'm not going to shame you. Like, I don't care how you live your life. You live your life however you choose. But I just genuinely am interested. Is there anyone in this listening audience that would ever be willing to admit that they wear the same pair of underwear for more than 2 or 3 days in a week? Have you ever done it? Have you ever worn the same pair of underwear?

for the same reason. It's comfortable and it's cheaper. My question is, are you willing to admit, anyone within the listening audience, that you wear the same pair of underwear more than one day a week? These are great texts, by the way. I do like this. I don't wear underwear, but change clothes daily. So we've got a free baller in the audience. Yes, Commando is where it's at for many people. All right, so here's what I want. Text or call to 416-870-6400 or 1-888-225-TALK. Are you one of the one in five, 22% of men or 8% of women that wear the same underwear for a week? Another text here. I buy them in 10 packs and they all look the same, but are not. That's interesting. Calls, texts, I want to know. Be honest, you can be anonymous. Are you recycling your underwear? I think some of you are.

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1: It's so funny how people engage on discussions of the human body. I saw this horrifying Instagram, but I didn't even know when this survey is from. Doesn't matter. Fascinating. 22% of men wear the same underwear every day for a week. 8% of women do this as well. Good God, that's horrific. So I asked people to call or text me and let me know their underwear habits. I genuinely want to know if we can find somebody with it, and I don't think we will. I genuinely would like to find somebody, Georgie, in our listening audience that wears the same underwear every day. And so far, no one has admitted that. I know they exist. I know that one particular person is listening right now going, am I embarrassed? But don't be. There's no judgment. I just want to know that there is one person that does that. Some of the texts I'm getting here. This person says, I'll throw on a fresh pair when I get home from work just as a freshen up. Do you have a shower first? Or are you getting home sweaty from work and just putting on fresh underwear? Because that's a different thing. That would be completely different. Interesting, though. Another one here. Never would I not wear even the same pair of jeans the next day or anything the next day, shirt, socks, etc. No way. I'll wear the same pair of jeans 3-4 weeks in a row. Not every day, but maybe every other day.
2: Jeans are meant to be not washed after every single day.
1: I maybe wash my jeans once a month. And some people don't wash, maybe wash their jeans twice a year. I guess if you're a Go Commando or Freeball, then you should maybe be washing those jeans more often. I would suggest. This person says, hey, Drex, I heard some guys actually turn them inside out and wear them another day. But I'm definitely fresh every day. You have to ask, do these 1 per week people only shower once per week also? Well, they probably smell like it. Another one here. Hey, Drex, what could be worse than wearing the same underwear for days would be wearing Depends. You know, the adult diapers?
2: No.
1: I don't think anyone's wearing one of those for the whole week. That would be something. And Maria says, I remember being at camp and being lazy and just turning them inside out. We all did it. It was the 70s. Yeah. You know, maybe when you're out camping, sure. But I have friends that go camping for 4 or 5 days and they will not shower when they go camping. They'll just be gross the entire time.
2: But if you're going camping, you're taking all the clothes with you for different days.
1: Yeah, sure.
2: And you're not taking...
1: Well, look, I've got some friends that will go camping in the middle of summer and will basically just wear the same clothes for 3 or 4 days. Which I kind of understand. Because if you've ever done any level of, and I know you haven't and I haven't as well, but one of the things you learn very quickly, if you talk to anybody that's only done any military service, is this is one of the things that you kind of have to understand when you're out doing a group project, is that if one person showers, it's going to piss everybody off. So if you're out on a military exercise, for 6 or 7 days, maybe even 2 weeks, and you're told there's no shower facilities, you do not shower for that 2 weeks. This is not an abnormal thing. This is pretty standard. Like, I remember my brother doing this when he did basic.
2: But like, again, going to military and...
1: It's different to being just a regular citizen.
2: Exactly.
1: Right? You're out learning, you know, the World of Warcraft. Not the video game. And you're not changing clothes. Yeah, everyone stinks together. But I just cannot, if there's a guy out there that's wearing the same underwear every day, if there's a woman out there wearing the same underwear every single day, they have to be a single person. They wouldn't be in a relationship. It's an office job, so I don't have a shower, just throw on a fresh pair. Okay, that's fine. That's like me. Like, I don't have a shower when I get home. I used to, though. I'd go do my radio show, go home, have another shower. What a waste of water that was. Here we go. You don't need to wash jeans all the time. That's why you wear clean underwear. You animals. Yeah, well, what about the people that don't wear underwear? Are they animals? And shower daily, please, says this person. Yeah. It's interesting. You've never actually had to do any work from home stuff.
2: I did do it
1: a little bit.
2: Quite a while, yeah.
1: Yeah, did you have to, did you put on fresh clothes for when you're working from home and had to be on camera or anything?
2: Not in the morning.
1: No.
2: Like right after waking up, I can just open my system and right. work.
1: What about when you had to do like a conference call or like on a Zoom or something? Would you put on a shirt?
2: I would put on a shirt, but not after taking a bath or something like that.
1: Right. Here's the other story that I saw in the last couple of days here. And this is wild. Can I read this to you? I found this on the internet. This is like one of those things where you can go on and just tell people what's going on in your office. I logged into my team meeting this morning like any other day. This is the person that posted this. I usually just throw in a decent shirt since it's just from the waist up. Today was different, though. Our manager started the meeting by announcing a new company-wide policy. Apparently, HR decided to foster a more professional environment. We need to be business casual for all virtual meetings. So now I need to wear button-downs or blouses and slacks or skirts while sitting in my home office for a job I've been doing remotely for 4 years. I literally haven't worn anything but sweats or shorts since early 2023. I'm honestly flabbergasted, says this person. Do they think this will magically make us more productive? Or is it just another way to assert control? I just don't get it. We're all hitting our targets and working hard. This feels like such a strange, unnecessary micromanagement move. Do you want to know the numbers on how many Ontarians work from home? 21 to 22% of people in this province work from home. And I wonder if they have dress code policies for Zoom meetings. Because when I read that, I was like, well, hang on a second. Yeah, well, just, you know, most people that work from home, like I know people that work from home and have to be on high-level meetings all the time. I literally have a friend, he doesn't wear anything else to work but a T-shirt. But when he has a high-level meeting with media executives, he puts on a button, like a button-down. And it just sits, it hangs on the back of his chair, oh, meeting, throws it on. It's not that hard, people. I wouldn't be, at this point, and look, I'm right with you. I absolutely agree that most of us could be doing what we do from home. You'll always have my support on that, regardless of whether you work for the federal government, the provincial government, or a large corporation. I don't care. Most of us can do what we do from the house. COVID proved that. But if you are going to get nitpicky about your company going, oh, you need to look more professional in Zoom meetings, do not try and die on that hill. Because if you try and die on that hill, friends, you'll be back to work before you know it. You'll be called back to the office. Sorry, we're ending remote work. I wouldn't upset the apple cart on this. If you have an absolutely sweet position right now where you get to work from the home, work from your house 2, 3, 4 days a week, whatever it is. I think if your manager or someone in your company says, hey, we're going to look a little bit better on meetings, just do it. I don't think that's a hard request. Some of the responses to this on the internet, I worked for a corporate accounting office that had a no formal wear clause in the dress code. Why? Apparently some girl many moons before me had not understood what the rules were, it being her first job, and kept showing up in prom dresses. Dress for the job you want, I guess, right? Someone else here says, we had a guy that dropped his phone on a video call once and revealed he was laying in bed naked from the waist down. Everyone got an eyeful. Thankfully, no change to policy. They just fired him. This famously happened to a CNN contributor once. He thought he was not on a meeting anymore and got his old mate out on camera. And everyone at CNN saw it. He's no longer a contributor at CNN. He's back on television, though, strangely enough. So look, wash your underwear, have a shower. Don't shower if you're going camping. If you are going camping and inviting me, let me know which Marriott we're staying at because I don't do outdoors. I'm not sleeping in a tent, and I certainly am not deucing in a dug hole. All right? I was forced to do that as a child until I was like 12 or 13 by my dad anytime we'd go fishing or on a family camping trip. And once I became an adult in my 20s and started making my own money, I made an absolutely rock solid decision that I would never, ever, ever, ever, ever, forever, ever, forever, I would never go camping ever again in my life. Unless it was the apocalypse and I was forced to live outside, which I would give myself tops 48 hours to live. But I am not camping at any stage whatsoever. Let me know what hotel we're staying in. I don't even care if it's a motel with a one star. I am not sleeping in a goddamn tent. I'm not doing it. Not for anybody. Leave me the hell alone. Rant over. Put on some fresh underwear, you damn animals. More of the Alex Pearson Show next.
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1: For those of you that have in the family BTS fans, you already know what's happening this weekend. There's going to be, I think they both sold out too. There's two BTS shows at Rogers Stadium in Toronto.
2: Yep.
1: That's going to be huge. I think when I say it's going to be huge, I think that may be an understatement. Foo Fighters, Queens of the Stone Age, Guns N' Roses, Noah Kahan. Who else has played the Rover this summer? There's been a bunch of different artists.
2: Today, Ed Sheeran.
1: Ed Sheeran's today?
2: Yes.
1: Okay, today, that's going to be nuts too. Hang on. So Ed Sheeran's doing three shows, then BTS does two?
2: I guess.
1: That's kind of crazy. They're out doing streeters, right? Talking to BTS fans across the city. This is a fan by the name of Nicole Chow.
4: I think it's a huge milestone in their career to a world tour this big and to come back to Toronto. I would say my favorite song is one of their older ones called Just One Day.
1: I'm glad that everyone at the Canadian Press had working microphones for that streeter. Thanks so much for sending that to everybody. That was fantastic. Thanks. Great. Are you going to go to this? How much were the tickets?
2: Way too expensive.
1: Like over $1,000?
2: Not over $1,000. Somewhere okay. Around $300.
1: Okay. Well, that's expensive.
2: Yeah.
1: My Beyonce tickets were $275 a piece.
2: I was wanting to go to the Ed Sheeran one.
1: Yeah.
2: But even those tickets are somewhere around $300.
1: Oh, my God. Ed Sheeran, $300?
2: Exactly.
1: Interesting. I don't know whether you care about world records. I love dumb world records. And look, did you look this up? Because I looked it up as well. I couldn't find any official record of this.
2: There's nothing official yet.
1: Is this just guys saying they did it, maybe?
2: Maybe he just made a video and sent it to the world record official people.
1: All right, so my buddy Jonah, who lives on the West Coast, he's a massive stoner. And any type of stoner content, he will share. So I'm just doom scrolling as part of my 10 hours, 45 minutes on the internet every day. And he shares this video of a couple of guys that climb down into a cave system and say, hey, we're breaking the world record for smoking weed at the lowest possible depth.
5: All right, I'm Rex Bias, and I am setting the Guinness World Book record today for smoking weed at the lowest depth ever.
1: Nothing official on the internet, by the way, and I don't think there was an official Guinness adjudicator there, which you need to if you're going to do a big one.
5: We are at 1,000 feet inside the LSA mountain with some very low oxygen, and I'm just going to do this.
1: So he's going to do what they advise not to do. Hey, we're at Everest base camp. Let's smoke a pack of cigarettes. Yeah, don't do that. The air's thin. The air's thin in the cave system as well. How deep did he say?
5: We are at 1,000 feet inside the LSA mountain.
1: It's terrifying.
5: With some very low oxygen, and I'm just going to do this.
1: All right, so he sparks up his joint.
5: Thank you, Cureleaf.
1: Yep.
5: Appreciate you. Record being set. Mm.
6: With low or with high CO2.
1: That's going to happen. That's going to happen because he's in a low CO2 environment.
2: High CO2.
1: High CO2, sorry, environment. And he's smoking cannabis. Really dumb decision. I wouldn't do anything. Then again, I wouldn't go into a cave. I'm not going into a cave.
2: Are you claustrophobic?
1: I'm not going into a cave. That's how you know it's good. You got to cough to get off. That's the rule.
5: Oh, damn. That's some good stuff.
1: Yeah. I don't know if he set a record or not. I don't know. All right, I've got one more for you, and this kind of upsets me. And maybe we'll talk to Ben about this when he gets in studio here. And it's a really serious question. Why are we body shaming dogs? People on the internet are body shaming dogs. I saw this story yesterday. So this happened almost a week ago, and I'm surprised it wasn't headline news, but I guess tariffs and bike lanes kind of took up all the oxygen in the room. On Friday, August 14th, a six-year-old rescue puppy named Ginny Lou won the 2026 World's Ugliest Dog Competition at Sonoma County Fairgrounds in Santa Rosa, California. Ginny Lou was rescued 4 years ago from South Korea's dog meat trade. I've got a few friends that have rescue dogs from the Korea dog meat trade, where they literally go over there, take control of, say, 400 or 500 dogs, and then send them to new homes across the planet. Ginny Lou resides at the Pug Hotel in Yukia, California, making her fourth contest appearance after placing second last year. I saw pictures of Ginny Lou. She is not the world's ugliest dog. She is adorable, and I won't have it any other way. She doesn't even look ugly. She's got a droopy tongue. She's like a pug. She just looks like a regular pug with a lazy tongue. There's so many pugs in this city. I walk around daily and I see What do I see? I see corgis. I see pugs. I see the dude out here that's got his golden retriever and they do tricks. Why are we body shaming dogs? Why are we saying they're ugly? I know it's to raise money, but I don't think it's appropriate. Organizers awarded the pug and the owner, Michelle Grady, a $5,000 prize and a trophy. And once again, I looked at the picture of this dog. Just quickly, Joy G, look up Ginny Lou the pug. Because I don't understand why we need to do this. Because all of us look at our pets. And, it's kind of like your kids too, right? You know, when you're like, oh, my kid's so cute. And someone else might go, oh, your kid looks a little weird. But they're never going to say that to you. They're never going to tell you that your kid is ugly.
14: Look at the baby.
1: Right? Yeah, like parents. Let me tell you, parents already know their kids are ugly if they got ugly-looking kids, all right? They already know. It's just a part of life. You grow up. I don't know whether my sister is listening to this. But I remember my sister calling me on the telephone. I hope she's not listening because I will get crucified if I tell this story. I remember my sister calling me when her daughter was maybe two or three, and she's like, and my sister was very upset. And she's like, she's just so weird-looking. I'm like, she's a toddler. She's going to grow out of this. And look, I think many parents go through this. The same thing is with your pets as well. You will not stand for anyone else calling your pet ugly. I'm talking about the world's ugliest dog.
14: I've seen some ugly dogs.
1: Right. And it's usually every year, because I track this like I track the Nathan's hot dog eating competition, usually the world's ugliest dog is a Chinese crested.
14: Okay.
1: Right, because it looks like a Mexican hairless cat, but it's got like a mohawk. It looks like it's something from a Mad Max movie.
14: I've seen some dogs recently that look like they look like a cartoon version of a dog with an overbite and a tongue that sticks out and one big eye and then,
1: Well, that's kind of what this dog looked like. Yeah. It was just like,
14: but even the ugliest dog, there's going to be somebody who loves that dog.
1: Right. And I saw the picture of the ugly dog. I was like, okay, how ugly is this dog? And? It's just a chubby pug with a lazy tongue.
14: Aww.
1: Right? See? Aww. See, it's just a pug. Pugs are cute no matter how ugly you think they are. So let's just stop body shaming pugs, please. No more ugly pet competitions. I don't know how much money they raised for the Humane Society, but I don't think I'd ever enter. Like, I do a radio show in Winnipeg, and they're doing a tacos and tequila festival this weekend.
14: Oh, God. That's a reason to go to Winnipeg. Right?
1: Oh, do you want the kicker? This is going to sell you on flying to Winnipeg this weekend. So instead of in California where they do the ugly pet competition, in Winnipeg this weekend at the Tacos and Tequila Festival, they're doing a Chihuahua beauty pageant.
14: Aww. I hosted a dog beauty pageant.
1: Of course you did.
14: Yes, I was at Mayfair. Have you ever been to Mayfair?
1: No.
14: It's the beginning of the spring festival at Rosedale Park.
1: Okay.
14: And so I hosted the inaugural dog fashion show and talent show.
1: And what? Why did I do it?
14: Because my friend asked me to do it. It was fun. It was a great excuse to go to the fair.
1: Right?
14: Yeah.
1: Like if someone said to me, because I had a Chihuahua for 15 years. I'm a Chihuahua guy. Yeah. I like little dogs, little noisy dogs that annoy everybody else because it means people stay the hell away from me. So I always wanted to enter my dog in a beauty pageant, but there was never Chihuahua beauty pageant in Vancouver. So now I'm just like, maybe if I was living in Winnipeg, it could have been a different story.
14: Yeah, see, I could not live with a huge dog, you know, like a bull mastiff or a Marmaduke. Couldn't do that. Too big, right? I don't need a horse in my house.
1: They say Great Danes are good for apartments.
14: I'm just saying it's too big for me.
1: Right.
14: Right. And so I err on the side. My dog's 35 pounds and she's, to me, the perfect size because she's big enough that I can hug her as hard as I possibly can. I won't break her.
1: And small enough that you can pick her up in a split.
14: Yeah, exactly. Hold her like a little baby.
1: But not ugly. Cute as hell. I've seen your dog.
14: Yeah, she's really cute.
1: Yeah, see, not going in any ugly dog competitions anytime soon. All right, Ben's coming up after three. What's coming up?
14: We got lots on the show today. You know, we're going to be talking with a conservative member of parliament who is... got his finger on the pulse of this the spaceport that was built in Nova Scotia. We were told it was going to be it's a $200 million investment that was going to allow us sovereignty to launch our own satellites.
1: Is this a slab of concrete that's sitting on?
14: Yes. So when I first heard this, my first instinct, because I want to give grace to a new government, I was like, you know what? Great. The more things we can do on our own, great. It's going to be great for the economy over there. Fantastic. And then I hear they're going to do a launch. I'm like, fantastic. I'm going to watch the live stream.
1: Yeah.
14: And it's called the spaceport, right?
1: Yeah.
14: And I look at it, and it's a a slab of concrete that cost us $200 million.
1: Yeah, in the middle of about 10 acres, it's, just sitting there.
14: Man, like, if we can't get that right, God help us as we try to rebuild the military.
1: What were they launching from there?
14: I think it was
1: a bottle rocket?
14: It was something small. It is supposed to be used for all sorts of things, not the least of which you're going to have students learning how to do stuff from there. But I'm sorry,
1: slab of concrete in a paddock does not make a spaceport, does it?
14: It reminds me of the joke with the Space Force when anytime Donald Trump would bring it up, someone would go, Space Force! And that's what this is. This is the spaceport.
1: I feel there's an AI jingle in the works on this.
14: It's just ridiculous.
1: Ben Mulroney's on your radio after 3 o'clock this afternoon. Have a fantastic afternoon.

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14: From the National Newsroom of the Canadian Press, I'm Rob Westgate. With a trade and tariff deal in the works between Canada and the U.S., U.S. Vice President J.D. Vance has added his 2 cents to the conversation while speaking at a fundraising event.
7: Audio from the fundraiser in Southampton, New York on Wednesday was provided to the Canadian Press by a source in attendance who wasn't authorized to share the comments publicly. In it, Vance calls Carney a, quote, very sweet guy, but says the Prime Minister tried to out-tough U.S. President Donald Trump. Vance says it's hilarious Carney's presenting the temporary tariff pause as a victory because he says Canada climbed down on a lot of issues. Vance also says the behind-the-scenes story is that Giovanni has a good relationship with the Trump administration and has been a successful advocate for Canada, specifically around energy and autos.
13: He's been, like, quietly inserting himself into these negotiations.
7: Giovanni has traveled to Washington on numerous occasions, including in April. Kelly Malone, The Canadian Press, Washington.
14: As for the latest on the deal, Canada-U.S. Trade Minister Dominic LeBlanc offered a brief update from Washington Thursday.
15: Canadians expect us to get a deal that's in the economic interest of Canada and Canadian workers. We're very close. We continue to make progress. And we're going to stay here and do the work that's necessary until we get to that point.
14: The deal is expected to address U.S. tariffs on steel, aluminum, lumber, and autos, while also covering some U.S. concerns about limited access to Canada's dairy market, as well as Canada's retaliatory tariffs on autos and provincial bans on American alcohol imports. Now for an update from the BC wildfires, Harpreet Sidhu says an AirTag that stayed online as a wildfire roared into the outskirts of her neighborhood in British Columbia's Okanagan region gave her some hope that the home she shares with her husband was still standing. Otherwise, she said she was sure it was gone. The couple are among the evacuees who have been allowed to return to the Summerland area this week with a downgrading of evacuation orders.
16: The part that really hit me was just walking around to the back of my property and seeing the fire was, you could see the ash and the burnt trees and all the grasses and everything. And it was maybe about 20 feet away.
14: There are signs of structure protection work throughout the neighborhood, but Sidhu says she also saw several nearby homes raised by the Bald Range wildfire as it exploded in size within hours of its discovery back on August 7th. And finally, a popular beauty brand is responding to backlash following the death of a young actress.
17: Neutrogena is apologizing for its treatment of Hayden Panettiere. She said that she was dropped for speaking out about her postpartum depression. After a social media backlash from fans since her passing, Neutrogena admits it made her feel unsupported during a very difficult time. The statement saying, "This is not what Neutrogena stands for or who we want to be." Wayne Cabot, ABC News.
14: This is the Canadian Press. In sports, the race for the American League's third wildcard spot is getting tighter by the day. The Toronto Blue Jays hit three homers in a 5-1 win over Tampa Bay to move a half game behind the idle Minnesota Twins. The Texas Rangers kept pace with Toronto by shutting out Washington 2-0. Week 12 in the CFL season is underway with a blowout result. The league-leading Montreal Alouettes rolled to a 46-16 rout of Ottawa. Tyson Philpott had two touchdown catches for the Alouettes. The Red Blacks, they remain winless after 10 games. The NFL is handing down fines of $500,000 U.S. apiece to the Dallas Cowboys and the New Orleans Saints. This comes after a fight-filled joint practice in California. Players on both teams threw helmets and punches during skirmishes throughout the session. And finally, there's word that veteran guard James Harden is going to stay with the Cleveland Cavaliers on a 3-year deal worth roughly $97 million U.S. From the Canadian Press, I'm Rob Westgate.
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19: Coming up on The Last Show today. NASA just blasted some boring Martian rock with a laser and found the stuff that rubies are made of. Halfway through the hour, we're talking about Perseverance rover's wildly unexpected gemstone find and the bizarre geology that might have cooked up rubies on the red planet. Then after that, have you noticed price gouging has gone high tech? Algorithms can now figure out how badly you need to buy something and how much you'll tolerate paying for it. So how and why do large retailers get away with this? We'll tell you towards the end of the hour. All right, let's dive into the show. I don't want to close my eyes. I don't want to fall asleep because I'd miss you, babe. And I don't want to miss a thing. Look, Hollywood has spent decades blowing up asteroids with nuclear bombs. But now scientists have run a more serious version of an experiment on how to do this. And Hollywood maybe accidentally got part of that idea right. The physics behind blowing up asteroids with nukes and whether that might save us someday if an asteroid comes hurling at Earth. That's what we're going to discuss here with Professor of Astrophysics, Jesse Rogerson, who's at York University. Jesse, welcome to the show.
20: Thank you for having me. Let's talk asteroids. Let's talk Bruce Willis drilling into asteroids.
19: Which okay. definitely happened because Armageddon is a documentary. Yes. It's a real movie.
20: The one thing I'll say is, okay, there's no question that Armageddon was slash is an entertaining movie. But the act of landing on an asteroid is next to impossible. So let's, even if you take a relatively large one, like a few kilometers in size, like the actual amount of gravity that an object that big has is small. So if you like were trying to touch down on it and you actually soft land on it, even just a slight push will get you off of it. So like walking around on an asteroid is impossible. Or at least a small asteroid. Like what they do in the movie, I don't know if you remember this. In the movie, they have like a reason. They have like these retro thing. Oh, what do they call them? Like retro rockets that they had to like turn on and like kept them stuck to the surface. Do you remember
19: it's
20: that?
19: Sort of like pressed them down. It's sort of faked gravity by having a rocket on their shoulders. I don't remember that, but I believe that it happened.
20: Yeah. So all the stuff that they do in that movie is crazy. But it's an entertaining movie. But it grapples with the problem that there's things in our solar system floating around, asteroids and comets, some of which are very difficult to see. Like asteroids can be very dark, non-reflective objects moving slowly relative to us at some times. So it can be difficult to find them. And so we are grappling with this problem that the eventual issue is we might get hit by something big. And what do we do about that? Can we actually move them? Can we change their trajectory?
19: What do we do about that? We have the dinosaurs on the line to tell us what to do about that. Oh, wait, we don't have them on the line because they died.
20: So one thing is to remember the size. If it's like 10 kilometers or bigger, if the object is 10 kilometers in size or bigger, that's like planet killer status, meaning like mass extinction.
19: Go to church,
20: level.
19: Go to synagogue, go to mosque. That's the best way to handle that one.
20: Depends on how early you find it.
19: Make peace with whoever you want to make peace with because 10 kilometers, we're done.
20: Yeah, well, but you're right if it hits us, but if you get to it early enough, then maybe you can like nudge it off course or something. But what this study was all about was what can we do about city killers? So the city killer class, there's no official classes here, but one that's like 100 meters in size isn't going to destroy the planet, but it would significantly level an entire metropolitan area. So if we knew that there was one about 100 meters in size coming at us, could we move it? We could. There's a variety of different things to try. And in this, they simulated what would happen if you detonated a nuclear weapon, a 1 megaton nuclear weapon detonated varying levels from the surface. So not on the surface. They didn't drill into it with the simulations. They just put it near it, like 5 meters above the surface, 10 meters above the surface, things like that. And what would happen? What ends up happening is when you explode it, it can't push on it because there's nothing to push through space. Like there's no air, there's no like shockwave or anything like that. But it creates a lot of X-rays. The X-rays will irradiate the surface of the asteroid and turn it, make it vaporize. And when you vaporize, it creates a little push, turns it into like a little rocket and it pushes itself and you can create a change in velocity and nudge it off course. And they were simulating with a bunch of different things, like how far you are off the surface, how much of the surface was irradiated by X-rays, what the chemical composition of the X-ray of the object was, does it fracture or not? And they found that there are various scenarios where you can create some pretty significant nudges with X-rays from a nuclear weapon explosion, leading to some viability here.
19: If you worked at like NASA or whatever organization did this, your official title could be Asteroid Nudger. It's a pretty cool title. So essentially, there is a good chance in the near future we'll have the tech to like put a city killer off course. I'm not talking 5 years, but I'm talking maybe like 250 years.
20: Maybe. I honestly don't think nuclear weapons is the way to go. But they proved that mathematically, you can ablate the surface, make it hot, and have it vaporize and push. One thing though is that they didn't check anything to do with fracturing. So they could do this and then the thing could like fracture into a bunch of dangerous pieces that will hit us anyway. And they couldn't get into that. One of the coolest parts about this story is that they did this simulation covered 145 milliseconds of the actual explosion, and that simulation took 60 days to run. So yeah. Keeping up with like all of the moving pieces is difficult in simulations.
0: And we turn one city killer into like 40 village killers. Like that's not
20: right. Are we doing any better?
0: No, we do. Especially if the city killer was going to hit in the middle of the ocean.
20: It's the trolley killers, problem, yeah. Isn't it?
0: It is the trolley problem. Let's go to our next story because sugary drinks already have a pretty terrible resume, but there's a new large study that associates drinking one or more sugary drinks each day with higher rates of stomach cancer. And that's alarming. But before we decide that juice and soda are the enemy, we got to get into the weeds with this one, because this is one of the deep things with science, correlation versus causation. But first, let's walk through the study.
20: OK, so there's a group of scientists were relying on participants of two large studies, the Nurses Health Study and the Health Professional Follow-Up Study. This is 112,000 participants. So a lot of people. They were questioned every 2 years between 1986 and 2022. And so all those people for a very, very long, long time, 112,000 people had documented cases of 278 gastric cancers. So 112,000 people, 278 of them got gastric cancer, stomach cancer. And they were questioned on a large amount of things, things like what do they eat? What's their lifestyle like? What kind of medical histories do they have? What kind of other diseases do they have, et cetera, et cetera. And they found that one, like you said, one sugary beverage per day or more leads to an incidence of 2.4 times more stomach cancers. And it was actually slightly higher in women, 3 times higher chance in women and 2 times higher chance in men. Now, what the researchers say is that this is the first time that a clear correlation is made. More sugary drinks means more cancer in your stomach. Full stop. Okay.
0: However, you might say like, oh, yellow fingers causes lung cancer, when in reality, it's the smoking right. that causes it. So like people who drink more sugary drinks may be more likely to eat and do other things that could put them at risk is the thing to really take note of here. Right?
20: Exactly. That's the big underlying questions of like, what's actually the cause? Is it the sugary drinks or is it the entire thing? And so they point out, the researchers say exactly what you just said, we haven't made the causal link here, but we have the clear correlation, and people should still take it. Importantly, like if you're drinking a lot of sugar, don't do it. It's related to a bunch of other problems like obesity, diabetes, heart disease, et cetera. You could go on. But now the next step is like, okay, we have the correlation. Let's try and investigate some of the causes. Some could be weight gain. Some could be insulin resistance. Some could be steroid and hormone issues. There's a whole host of mechanisms that could be causing cancer that need to be looked into.
0: However, from this study, it wouldn't hurt to cut down on sugary drinks. And we already know stuff like that isn't great for you. Maybe don't drink 15 Coca-Colas a day. That's all I'm saying. Unless Coca-Cola is a sponsor of this show, in which case, please drink it. It's delicious. What were you going to say?
20: But they, what they didn't look into? Artificial sweeteners. In fact, they found no connection between artificial sweeteners and cancer. But interesting.
0: All right. When we come back from the break, we survived the ice age with clothing, shelter, and fire, and apparently some possible DNA upgrades. A look at ancient human DNA shows that certain populations evolved ways of burning energy to keep them warm. What were they? Are they around today? We'll find out more with Jesse Rogerson in a moment.
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5: 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Like, what is happiness? What makes a good parent? Or what is going on with that asteroid flinging at us from across the galaxy? 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
5: I'm looking for some hot stuff, baby, this evening. I need some hot stuff, baby, tonight. That's Donna Summer, who probably doesn't know anything about this next story. Look, long before central heating in your cozy home, ancient humans may have evolved something considerably more impressive, genetic changes that helped their bodies generate heat without shivering. Essentially, their metabolism was turned into an ice age survival tool. This was found in ancient DNA in Japan. I'm here with Jesse Rogerson, a professor at York University, to tell you about some fascinating news de la science. How's my French, Jesse?
7: Perfect. That was exactly the pronunciation. Amazing.
5: Very good. I'm always fascinated about like human adaptations, like people who live in high elevations, who like can breathe in thinner oxygen and they've evolved to do it. Or people who, you know, I don't know, the little things, like they're taller because they had to hunt better and grab from trees for 10,000 years. It's fascinating stuff. Tell me about this potential adaptation.
7: This is about the cold. Do you shiver a lot? Are you a cold? Do you like the cold? How do you feel about that?
5: In the summer, I like being freezing. In the winter, I like being boiling hot. Whatever it is outside, I want the inside to be uncomfortable in the opposite direction. Do I shiver? I mean, I have. I've spent like nights camping where it's like 0 degrees and I'm just in a sleeping bag and I'm shuddering. But no, I don't shiver like any more than the average person.
7: Well, so this is like that kind of thing, that response, the shivering to generate heat is encoded in our genes. That's an example of a gene that activates and works to help us deal with various temperatures. And all humans share it. Everybody shivers in some amount. So there's all these little things in our genome that can help us adapt to things like the cold. And so this was a group out of Tokyo that was interested in ancient Japanese people, the Jomon people, which was, this is from like 16,000 BCE to like 3,000 BCE. So this is ancient. This is a long time ago in Japan. And looking at this group of people that migrated from the mainland, Eastern Asia, Eastern Eurasia, and ended up in the Japanese archipelago and isolated. And that's important. The isolation is important. During times of colder temperatures, and they move further north into colder areas in times of like ice age and stuff like that. And what they did is they looked at these isolated Jomon people. They had the remains of 25 that they themselves in the research sequenced the genomes of, and then took 17 previously ones. So this is like a bunch, like tens of Jomon people from like 5,000 years ago or more. And they pieced together their genomes. Now, admittedly, the genomes from thousands of years ago are partial. So they had to like do a statistical analysis and sort of fill in the gaps with like present day people, which reminded me of Jurassic Park a little bit. But anyway,
5: yeah,
7: putting the frog DNA in. Anyway, they took those genomes from the ancient people and compared them to other cultures around, like mainland Japan, as well as like the cultures and from like China and from Korea and others. And they found some clear statistical significance on a few different variations of the genome that match well to the cold, like shivering. They didn't shiver as much. The ancient people in the colder areas had a better adaptation where they didn't devolve into a shivering mess when it got cold. So that's one variation that's clear. Another one was that they actually had an increased ability to metabolize fats compared to other people. Now, what that means is that they didn't store fat. And you'd think, oh, wait, if you're not storing fat, doesn't that mean that you're going to stay cold? Isn't fat meant to keep you warm?
5: Well, isn't the metabolizing of it how they generate heat?
7: Exactly. So they were more readily able to take the fats that they're eating and burn them to stay warm.
5: And they found genetic similarities to those, to that particular, I don't know, adaptation with Greenlandic Inuit people who are also folks for many generations, many thousands of years, lived in the cold. These two populations were completely isolated, similar metabolic adaptations. That's kind of fascinating that the two groups, two populations of one species can have minor adaptations completely in isolation because their environment is the same.
7: Convergent evolution, right? This is exactly as you just described, exactly the definition of convergent evolution, where they've done similar things. They had similar diets, high fat, high protein diets, cold areas, isolation. They generated the same things. And what I love about this is it's clear, like if this was only 10,000 years, 15,000 years of time, but imagine you took 1,000,000 years on a species or 1,000,000,000 years on a species, the type of evolution that's going to happen. It's just, it's clear demonstration that evolution occurs over short and long periods of time.
5: All right, we proved it. Evolution works. Look at that. Take that, creationists. Let's go to a next story. This one's weird and wild, and it deals... Is an avocado even a fruit? I don't even know. Is it a vegetable?
7: Oh,
5: is it a nut?
7: That's a good question.
5: Is it an animal? Is it a bean? Is it a berry? What is it? Nobody knows, not even scientists. But they're kind of like biologically complicated, and it turns out their sex lives are biologically complicated, too. Their flowers flip between being male and female, not over like months or years, but on a daily schedule.
7: Yeah.
5: What is going on with these nuts, fruits, plants, animals, space creatures, whatever they are, mush pockets?
7: Now they are. Do you like avocados? I love avocados. They're so good.
5: I think they're okay. I think they're overrated. And I know that's fighting words. And my partner, Miranda, she's from California, where they're taught that avocados are some sort of deep.

0: and close and have their female, their male flowers closed, but then they switch that in the afternoon. So the females close and the males open. And then, but then there's the B type trees that do the opposite. And so if you have an A tree next to a B tree, then they can pollinate each other because the males and females are oppositely timed.
1: But isn't A just then male arbitrarily? Like, isn't A one kind of gender, even though like internally it's flipping between male and female, these flowers?
0: It would be both. I mean, it has both.
1: But forget about gender. It's like, it's like rather than mating with a man or a woman because I'm the opposite, it's like, no, I'm an A. I want to mate with you, the B. And if it's the same idea, like there's two types.
0: Yeah. What I learned, so this is known, this is not the hard part of the story. Everybody knows that they do this. The real question is like, what's
1: no, they don't. I didn't know that until you told me. And I don't think any of our listeners did. Everyone knows that avocados are both genders in their flowers. Okay, keep going.
0: But the scientists did. What the purpose of this study was to figure out exactly what's happening on a genetic level that's causing the flipping and the timed variation. So what they did is they mapped the genomes of avocado trees. I said avocado, not avocado, of avocado trees in a...
1: Let's call the whole thing off, potato, please.
0: So they did that, but they also compared it with a very intense observational campaign where, like, to the hour, maybe even to the minute, researchers were sitting there watching the flowers change, open and close on the tops and bottoms of the trees or whatever. And they put this observational work together along with their genetic mapping and nailed down this one specific gene, the ADMYB gene that is oscillating like a clock back and forth between these flowering behaviors. So they know exactly what's happening. Now, here's why this is important. When you plant your avocado trees, you don't know if it's an A tree or a B tree, but it takes like 10 years for it to get to the flowering point.
1: Ah, so for farmers, they want to have like a 50-50 mix.
0: That's a great question. The researchers say 90-10. So 90 of the A, 10% of the B. And apparently another thing I didn't know, David, is that nobody wants to eat the B type avocados. A type avocados are apparently the ones we all love. Who knew?
1: Huh. Yeah. Well, that is strange. But yeah, no, I see 50-50, 90-10, whatever it is. Farmers want to get a specific mix.
0: Exactly.
1: They don't know how to do that. This genetic mapping may mean more cheaper and delicious and more readily available avocados for
0: exactly.
1: you. Maybe. Who knows?
0: More effective farming.
1: All right. You won't believe what researchers found on Mars when they smashed open a rock. Was it rubies? Yeah, it was rubies. We'll tell you about these amazing Martian rubies in a moment. I should have been more should have been more on edge there. Should have kept it from you. But it's a really cool story. We'll be back in a moment.
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8: Friends, you shall drip rubies. You'll soon drip precious rubies. That's from Sweeney Todd. It's a song. Okay, NASA's Perseverance rover has a laser that it's been firing at rocks because those rocks are jerks on Mars. And it's been looking at some fairly boring stuff, but it's found something that nobody has expected. It's not quite rubies. It's like a mineral that helps form rubies, but let's just call it rubies. Rubies on Mars. Think about getting your wife or husband an engagement ring with Martian rubies for your next engagement. Jesse Rogerson is here. He wants to say something badly. He's a professor at York University. It's science news. Jesse, what do you want to say?
9: It is never. I've lost it. You've talked for too long. You said something.
8: The laser was boring. I said the rubies.
9: How is it? There's nothing boring about flying a spaceship to Mars, landing it, and shooting lasers at rocks. That's cool. That's always going to be cool, even if the rocks are regular rocks.
8: You nailed it. They're regular rocks. You know, like if I was in the backyard shooting a laser at rocks, you'd be like, wow, you've got a laser. Wow,
9: cool.
8: The rock's exploding. But when the rock broke, it's okay. It's just two rocks. I mean, it's nothing too exciting about two rocks. It's just one more rock than the previous rock. I mean, unless something amazing is in there, which is what happened. Fine.
9: Do you know how long it takes to make a regular rock? The millions of years of deposition, heat, and pressure. Okay, I'm getting. Okay. So
8: you're right. Rocks are cool. Fine. It's cool. I take it back. I take it all back.
9: Good.
8: Martian lasering of rocks is the coolest thing in the world. Miles Davis is lame. I'm trying to think. I don't know why I picked Miles Davis. I guess he has an album called What, The Birth of Cool or something. Anyway, okay. Let's talk this story. This Martian rover, the little rover that could, shooting lasers at rocks. Boom, it opens up. Boom, it's, what is it, corundum?
9: Corundum. This is the mineral that was found. So this is in Jezero Crater. This is the most recent major rover on the surface of Mars. Perseverance, as you said, and they found corundum. This is the first time that this mineral has been found on Mars. And we've been studying Mars for a very long time. We've had rovers and landers and stuff since the 70s. So we've been we've been rolling around trying to learn about the rocks of Mars. This is the first time this one was found. And it's the one that forms rubies. It also has a bit of chromium in it. Chromium laced corundum is the name of the mineral. And
8: that sounds like something you could get 10 years in prison if you buy from a drug dealer. Corundium laced chromium. What did you say?
9: Chromium laced corundum.
8: Yeah.
9: Yes.
8: No, you can't buy that. Don't buy that, kids. That's an illegal substance.
9: Yes,
8: it'll mess you up.
9: But it, now that, that's what gives it the red flavor, the red, the hue, the ruby hue. But it's not like there's a bunch of rubies laying around on the surface of Mars. It's just that this mineral is there, the ones that can form rubies, or if you had the right conditions, would make those bright ones. Now, the question is not that the rock itself or the mineral itself is weird. It's just that the conditions you need to make rubies, corundum, are a bit odd. So in order to get that corundum, you need to have something that's enriched in aluminum. So you need a lot of aluminum, but you need very little silicon in the area. Now, the reason that's crazy, and you also need high temperatures, but Mars can do that with volcanoes in the past. The silicon is the hard part, because silicates are basically all rocks. Every rock, most rocks that you walk around and grab on the ground or on Mars or Mercury or whatever, silicate rocks are mixes of silicates and oxygens, SiO2, SiO3 or something like that. There's silicates everywhere, right? And when you have aluminum mixed with silicates, then the silicates sort of like bond with it and make feldspar, common feldspar. The boring rocks that you suggested we talk about at the beginning.
10: The rock where if you split it in half, you just get two boring rocks.
9: You just get two boring rocks.
10: Does this mean the surface of Mars might have been different than we think it could have been? Or like, what does it imply? This rock that formed in conditions that are not currently observable. What do scientists think when they see something like that?
9: Well, so it's what they need in order to make ruby type things on Earth or on Mars. You need to find a situation where you have lots of aluminum in the material, but less silicates. And that is possible. It's just, this is not something that we would have thought would have been happening in the Jezero crater area that exists where the rover is on Mars. Mm. So
10: I have a theory. Maybe ancient Martians really liked soda. And you know, soda comes in aluminum cans, and they use that crater as a dumpster. You know, many years later, 20 years later, when we arrived, it had already formed those rocks. What do you think? It's a great explanation.
9: Well, it needs to be tested, but a hypothesis nonetheless. Good job. Yes.
10: Is that what you tell your students when they say wild things?
9: Or maybe I should say that's speculation officially. But anyway, they also found these in float rocks. A float rock is a rock that's not like part of a major rock outcrop. It's like a boulder rolling around the surface, suggesting it may have been transported there, like through an impact or
10: storm
9: something like that.
10: Or whatever.
9: Yeah. So they don't really know the actual origin location of the mineral. But if it was Jezero crater where it formed, which is a good chance because that's where it is right now, it could have been during the impact that created Jezero crater that made the conditions possible for rubies. Interesting story. It adds a little piece to sort of the geological record of what's going on Mars.
10: And it gets jewelers very excited for the future. This is such a wild story, this last one. I'm always worried I'm forgetting things. And then I look at an old photograph of like me when I was a kid with my friends. And I'm like, oh, that's Scooter. That's Jessica. I haven't thought about them for 30 years. But if I was just sitting in bed and you asked me to, I don't know why we're in bed in this scenario. If we're in my bed, Jesse, if we're in my bed and you asked me to try to remember my childhood, I'm not going to remember Scooter and Jessica, you know? So I'm wondering, is there like some version of memory in my mind and in your mind and in everyone's mind that's like half there or somehow like fractured?
9: This is our memories of apparently all animals are really tough to nail down. They're based on so many things. They're based on environmental factors. What we actually remember in our brains and how our brain makes a memory we're still working on it. So this story was all about fruit flies and mapping how fruit flies make memories. So here's the experiment they ran. They put fruit flies in a chamber, and they taught them to be scared of a specific smell. So they'd have a smell there, and then whenever the smell was shown or given to the fruit flies, they would give them a light electrical zap. And so pretty quickly, the fruit flies are like, oh, don't, that smell means bad. And they'd remember it. And you could like take them out of the chamber and then put them back in the chamber an hour later and give them the smell, and they would react as if they're about to be shocked. They remembered it. Okay, that's the first part. The next step is that after about 24 to 48 hours, they seem to have forgotten it. So you could take them out of the chamber for 24 hours, put them back, give them the smell that would harm them, and they wouldn't react. So they lose the memory. And so the researchers interpret this to mean they've forgotten. Then what they started doing is wondering how they could recall this memory, if the memory exists at all. They've officially forgotten it in terms of like a guiding principle on like how they manage their behavior. But is it in there in other ways? And so what they found is that if they were able to recreate the chamber the lighting scenarios, the texture of the chamber, in the exact way as close resembling the original experiment as possible, and then give them the smell, then they would sometimes recognize this, build, and as the researchers say, build the memory back and react as if they're about to get shocked, meaning they remember. So here's the overlying idea. The researchers think that when the memories are being encoded into our brains, it's actually being encoded twice, once for like guiding how you behave, but then also elsewhere in your brain is they call it a silent memory. And when you're no longer exposed to the stimuli, your guiding one sort of fades, but the other one is hidden in your brain somewhere. And if you use the right triggers, you can use it to reconstruct the memory. But you can also reconstruct the memory incorrectly. They also played with that. They gave a wrong smell, a smell that was not the one that would hurt them, but they recreated everything else about the memory the same, like the texture and the lighting, and they started reacting as if they're about to get shocked. So they could like manipulate how the fruit flies remembered the scenario after the original memory was lost.
10: Well, I remember the last 30 minutes with you, Jesse, as an excellent informative interview. And there's no way that researchers zapping me could change that. Side note, is anyone advocating for the fruit flies? Because they're not treating them very well.
9: I thought the exact same thing when I was reading that. Yeah.
10: Well, Jesse Rogerson is a professor of astrophysics at York University. Jesse, it's always a joy having you. Thanks for sharing these stories with me.
9: Good to be here. Yes, thanks.
10: Coming up after the break, how price gouging has gone high tech. Algorithms can now track demand urgency and figure out what you might personally pay for something and charge you it.
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17: The price you used to pay for something was a sticker on a product. 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And maybe also knowing how badly you want that pricing. I am here with Lindsay Owen, the author of Gouged, a book that goes into this. And she's also the president of the Groundwork Collaborative. Lindsay, welcome to the show.
18: Thanks so much for having me.
17: Okay. Dynamic pricing, sucker pricing, whatever you want to call it, algorithmic pricing. What's happening to the idea that an item, let's say a roll of toilet paper, has a fixed price?
18: Yeah, pricing has really gone high tech. You know, in some ways, the fair price, the posted price is actually a relatively modern invention. You know, for thousands of years, we haggled in markets and, you know, you negotiated the price and the seller might have looked you up and down, saw that you had some nice shoes on and decided to charge you a little more. Or maybe you knew a little bit of dirt about the seller and so you were in a stronger position and you got charged a little less. But about 150 years ago, we moved to the price tag, and there are varying sort of stories about how that happened. In my book, I talk about the Quakers and, you know, how frustrated they were with this idea that different people were being charged different prices. They felt like all men were equal under God. Everyone should pay the same amount. They got rid of haggling, started charging fixed prices. In Philadelphia, Pennsylvania, John Wanamaker is credited with putting the price tag in his department store. He was a religious man and was supposedly influenced by the Quakers, but he was also a businessman, and haggling is really time and labor intensive. And so it was much easier, you know, to ring up everyone's goods and get them out of the store, you know, with a nice full basket, with the price tag, right? And for, you know, nearly 150 years, we've all been accustomed to that. It's transparent. It's predictable. It means that you and I pay the same amount if we go to the store at the same time. But today, I think, you know, big tech is really changing how pricing works. And in particular, the kind of old cost plus model that you figured out how much it cost to make an item, stuck a bit of additional margin on top so that you had a profit, and let it be, is gone. And today we see a version exactly like you describe of pricing that tries to carefully calibrate the maximum you're willing to pay for every single item in your cart, and extract all of the consumer surplus possible for every single item in your cart. So this is a really big shift. And of course, it's made possible by a few things. One, new technologies that follow you around and help estimate your willingness to pay. Do you need it now? Are you a frantic mom in the middle of the night ordering a thermometer because your kid's sick and willing to pay top dollar? You know, companies are able to track a lot of information about us. But also, this is really a story of e-commerce. If you and I are standing in line at the grocery store together and being charged a different amount for the same item, we'd sort of look at each other and look at the cashier and be like, what's going on here? But in e-commerce, we're isolated. I have no idea how much you're being charged. You have no idea how much I'm being charged. And so it's sort of a new frontier for price gouging, in my view.
17: There's a lot there. There's so much there. Like, should companies be allowed to know these things about us? Should they be allowed to know that the mom is frantic about the thermometer because of maybe her Google searches and Google somehow linked with the seller? I'm not saying that happens, but should they be allowed to spy on us? And also, rewinding to what you said, there's something fundamentally different about this than how it might have functioned 1,000 years ago at the bazaar while I'm haggling over a sack of flour. I get to haggle. I get to face the other party. I can't haggle with Amazon. Amazon can just decide what it thinks I'll pay and use its kind of monopoly and 2-day or 1-day shipping and convenience and the fact that I'm a Prime member and all that to kind of gouge me in kind of a unique way. It's not the bazaar anymore. It's maybe to me much worse. Is that your read on it?
18: Absolutely. I mean, you also point to another difference between haggling in the bazaar and the marketplace that we find ourselves in today. And that's that one of the tried and true tactics of the haggler is to walk away, or at least to feign walking away, right? And that presupposes that you have the ability to go get the item elsewhere. You know, it is really it's really difficult to overcharge or gouge someone when they can walk across the street and get the item at a lower price. And so I think, you know, one of the things that's facilitated this reinvention of the ripoff is the corporate consolidation in our economy today. We often have very few options in a host of sectors in the economy for shopping, very little ability to vote with our wallet.
17: Now, just how good are these systems, are these companies, are these websites, are these maybe in the future cameras in the department store with a little screen underneath the toilet paper updating as I walk by? How good are they at surveilling us, knowing what we'll pay, and how good do you think they're going to get in the near future?
18: Yeah, So they're great at tracking us, like absolutely fantastic. And they're able to track almost everything you could imagine. So, you know, when you log in to buy something in the app, obviously the company is collecting a detailed purchase history. We know from research at the Federal Trade Commission that some companies are looking at how long you hover over something with your mouse, even if you never click on it or never buy it. We have seen in looking at patent applications for companies like Walmart and DoorDash that they're creating these really sophisticated consumer intelligence scores or agitation indexes based on things like their estimate of how hungry we are, how quickly we scroll through the menu, things like that. Obviously, our geography, where we log in from, proxies for our income and demographic information, and increasingly, we actually hand over a lot of data ourselves because we talk to these companies. We use their enterprise chatbots. We go and tell Sparky in the Walmart app what we're looking for, or we go into Gemini or Claude or ChatGPT and explain, you know, what we need, right? And as agentic AI becomes a bigger part of the shopping experience and becomes a bigger part of commerce, and it's estimated to be a $5 trillion book of business by 2030, that type of information that you're sharing is really a goldmine in helping companies determine your price point, right? And how much you needed, how urgent the purchase is, how price sensitive you are, all of that. And so we're handing over a lot of information, but I actually think this is just the beginning of what companies are going to be able to pull together.
17: I have a background in tech. I used to be a software engineer. I know what a dark pattern is in kind of software and system design. But for someone who doesn't, what is it? And what are some of the dark patterns in these e-commerce websites, these massive retailers? What are some of the dark patterns that they're using today that would surprise people?
18: Yeah, I think of dark patterns as these sort of user interface manipulations and design techniques that sort of bait you into making purchases or clicking on things that you might not otherwise click on. And the research shows that they really work, right? Randomized control trials with and without dark patterns, like the dark patterns really lure you in. Good examples of dark patterns. One that I always like is, you know, you're trying to cancel a membership or something, and
17: they just don't let you, or the button's gray that says cancel and it makes it look like the button's disabled when it's not.
18: Yeah, impossible to find the little cancel button. But they also use this trick through dark patterns, something called confer shaming, where, you know, it says something like, are you sure you want to, should you continue with your gym membership, or should you cancel your gym membership and undermine your health, or something like, you know, like, well, something to make you sort of think twice about whether or not you want to go, you know, go in that direction.
17: Well, Lindsay, I've really enjoyed this conversation. Thanks for being here.
18: Yeah, thanks so much for having me.
17: That's a wrap on our show. Thanks for tuning in. If you want to hear the Last Show whenever you like, on the go, subscribe to our podcast. 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
29: From the National Newsroom of the Canadian Press, I'm Rob Westgate. Canada-U.S. Trade Minister Dominic LeBlanc returned to Washington Thursday to meet again with his American counterpart. Afterward, LeBlanc spoke briefly to reporters.
30: We continue to do the important work that Canadians expect us to do. We had a long, detailed meeting with Ambassador Greer and his colleagues.
29: Details of the deal remain scant, but it is expected to address U.S. tariffs on steel, aluminum, lumber, and autos, while some U.S. concerns are also likely addressed, including limited access to Canada's dairy market, Canada's retaliatory tariffs on autos, and provincial bans on American booze. On that last subject, at least one premier says he is reluctant. Manitoba's Wab Kanu says the U.S. president cannot be trusted.
31: Who are we making this deal with? Do we expect that this is going to be the end of, like, Donald Trump is all of a sudden going to say, oh yeah, I'm not going to bug Canada again. We're going to say that Donald Trump is not going to change his word? He's not going to go back on his word?
29: Kanu says Prime Minister Mark Carney has all but begged the provinces to agree to allow U.S. alcohol sales. He adds that if the American spirits are returned to store shelves, he is hoping that most Canadians won't be buyers. A resident of B.C.'s Okanagan region says an AirTag that stayed online as a wildfire roared into the outskirts of her neighborhood gave her hope that the home she left behind during an evacuation was actually left standing. Otherwise, Harpreet Sidhu says she was pretty sure it would have been gone. Sidhu and her husband are among the evacuees who have been allowed to return to Summerland this week following the downgrading of evacuation orders.
1: The part that really hit me was just walking around to the back of my property and seeing the fire was, you could see the ash and the burnt trees and all the grasses and everything. And it was maybe about 20 feet away.
29: She says you could see evidence of the hard work done by the fire crews and their efforts at structure protection. However, it seemed almost inevitable that the Bald Range fire would destroy many homes during its fast advance through the area back on August 7th. And finally, the former Crown Prince of Iran has accepted an invite from Conservative leader Pierre Poilievre to visit Canada.
5: Reza Pahlavi lives in the Washington area after the 1979 Islamic Revolution pushed his family into exile. The 65-year-old has argued he's the best figure to replace the Ayatollah and oversee an Iranian transition to democratic elections. But Pahlavi's critics say his father ran a Western-backed dictatorship, and they argue Pahlavi has not managed to build a viable governance platform during his years in exile. Conservative leader Pierre Poilievre has not said he's endorsing Pahlavi, but instead calls it a chance to discuss democracy and safety for the Iranian diaspora. Jason White, The Canadian Press.
29: This is The Canadian Press. In sports, the race for the American League's third wildcard spot is getting tighter by the day. The Toronto Blue Jays hit three homers in a 5-1 win over Tampa Bay to move a half game behind the idle Minnesota Twins. The Texas Rangers kept pace with Toronto by shutting out Washington 2-0. Week 12 in the CFL season is underway with a blowout result. The league-leading Montreal Alouettes rolled to a 46-16 rout of Ottawa. Tyson Philpott had two touchdown catches for the Alouettes. The Red Blacks, they remain winless after 10 games. The NFL is handing down fines of $500,000 U.S. apiece to the Dallas Cowboys and the New Orleans Saints. This comes after a fight-filled joint practice in California. Players on both teams threw helmets and punches during skirmishes throughout the session. And finally, there's word that veteran guard James Harden is going to stay with the Cleveland Cavaliers on a 3-year deal worth roughly $97 million U.S. From the Canadian Press, I'm Rob Westgate.
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0: Well, it's day four without Intrepid. We've gotten through the worst of the detox. I think we're okay. I think we're on the other side of the shakes and the night sweats and the night terrors. And now it's about living an Intrepid free life for the next week or so. Yeah. Hands up over there. instead, we are joined by Ed, who is normally working early in the morning. You've probably had a long day already.
1: Yesterday was the longest day of my life. Today, yeah. It's weird. Yeah. Normally, I'm up at like 2:33, have like three coffees before 9.
0: Yeah.
1: Today, I woke up at 9, no coffee, massive migraine.
0: Well, we run a tight ship here, man.
1: Well,
0: tight, no mistakes.
1: You're used to Intrepid. Today, you get inept.
0: There we go. Joy Jeet, how are you?
2: I'm good. How are you?
0: I'm doing very, very well. Amy, how are you in your airtight box?
2: We can see her dancing.
0: Oh, she's dancing. She's good. Hey, so I woke up today to an article in the National Post, and I don't think it will surprise you that the newspaper I most generally align with in terms of the topics and the takes is the National Post. But on this one, I'm going to politely disagree. And the topic is Justin Trudeau still receives RCMP protection on personal trips. And the article details that he's got, three or four detail everywhere, including when he travels abroad. And they list how much the cost to the taxpayer was when he was in office. And it's in the tens of millions of dollars and over the course of, 11 years. And look, I don't like it. I don't like this aspect of Canadian-ness. I've said before on a number of topics, we don't take the things seriously that should be taken seriously. And when it comes to the safety and security of our prime minister, and yes, those who have served as our leader, we have nickel and dimed our way through history. Let's get in the Wayback Machine, shall we? Let's go to 1984. And 24 Sussex Drive at the time turns out, a livable home. You could live in that home. Yes, there was asbestos. I'm sure there were rats. But it was a home that families lived in. Now, if you wanted to gain access to the prime minister's residence, here's what you had to do. There were two gates, and there was a semicircle driveway. So you'd enter one gate and exit the other. If you wanted to enter the prime minister's residence, you would show up at the gate and flash your lights. And then one or two people, RCMP, sitting in a Crown Victoria would get out of the car and take a look at you. And if they liked the look of you, they would open the gate and there you are. You are within a stone's throw of the prime minister. And so my dad, when he arrived, said, you know what? God, these guys work long hours. Should they really be sitting there in that car in the middle of winter? Like, what if they have to go to the bathroom? Let's budget for some security huts on either side with heat and cameras for the few security cameras that were around the property. Let's build them something that they can be comfortable in and they can stay warm in. And yes, they could use the bathroom in. And the Liberal opposition weaponized that. Who does this man think he is? Does he think he's the king? He's not a king. He works for us. The public purse is not for the prime minister to take care of himself with such lavish expenditures. And that was the tone that was set. Then you fast forward a few years later, and the story that Prime Minister Jean Chrétien and his wife had to barricade themselves into the bedroom of the prime minister while some guy ended up on the other side of the door. Everyone was shocked that this could have ever happened. Shocked that somebody could breach the perimeter and somehow befuddle the RCMP security forces. You know who that wasn't a surprise to? Me and my brother. Because when we were younger, what we would do is we'd go to the backyard of 24 Sussex. And back there, you're on a cliff overlooking the Ottawa River. And you know what we would do on occasion? We would hop the 3.5-foot fence. Say that again. The 3.5-foot fence and walk down a staircase to the river's edge. And we would walk as far as we could walk. And then we would walk back. And then we would hop the fence again. And then we would walk in one of the many doors that were unlocked. So it did not surprise me, because we as a nation don't take the things seriously that must be taken seriously until something bad happens. You know, when we really didn't start, when we started paying attention to the security of the prime minister after 9/11, it was entirely reactionary. We decided to the value of the security of the prime minister was not something that we would prioritize. Instead, it could be weaponized, and it was. And we've had some embarrassing moments because of it. And so when I hear that the prime minister has a detail, I don't care. I don't care what it costs. I don't want him to own that at all. Now, I concede he has made himself, like, there are a lot of angry people. Yeah, I'm angry too. But the reality of the world that exists today is one where there are threats against this man who led our country. Yes, he led our country in disastrous ways. I don't distinguish between the prime ministers I like and the prime ministers I don't. Every one of them deserves to feel safe and secure throughout their lives. And my dad had a security detail until he decided he didn't want it anymore, and the threats weren't there. The RCMP is telling him there is a continued and sustained threat against him. And for those reasons, he has a security detail. I tell you what I would never have done. Come on this show and echoed all of those penny-pinching, small-minded, needlers. And say, oh, shame on him. He has this coming. He should pay for his own security. And then he doesn't have security. And then what happens if something really bad happens to him? What happens if something bad happens? Then I got to walk that back on this show. And I'm not going to do that. Because you know what? As a G7 nation, we like to say that we're playing with the big boys. Maybe we could act like it. Maybe we could act like it. Maybe we could build a house worthy of the leader of a country called Canada. Maybe we could protect our prime minister in a way that is befitting this this beacon of a country. Maybe we could buy a plane for him or her without bemoaning the cost to the taxpayer. When our prime minister hosts leaders, I want them in awe of this country. I want them impressed with this country. And those things matter. Those buildings are symbols. Public buildings are symbols. And when we don't take care of them and we don't protect the people inside them, that is a symbol and is symbolic of how we view our leadership. I don't care who our leader is. It could be Avi Lewis after the next election. I would want a 21-gun salute for that guy every time he shows up somewhere where we want to impress the world. It costs something to run a country because we get a return on it. And so I am not going to be that guy. I am not going to be that guy who says Justin Trudeau, there's risk, there's threats against him because he did all those. Yeah, he did all those things. And yeah, in part, he raised the tension and angered people. There is never an excuse to threaten a leader ever. There's never an excuse to make anybody feel unsafe. He put himself into the arena. We chose him as a nation 3 times. We owe him protection. And I don't care what it costs. Listen, we're going to talk about it later. We found $200 million for a slab of concrete that we call a spaceport. We can afford the overtime and the travel expenses for 4 people who've sworn to protect a man who was our leader for a decade. You may not like him, but you as a Canadian are duty bound to accept that we have an obligation to protect him. All right, we are going to take a break. And when we come back, a very sad conversation with somebody who has lived in Canada, has loved being Canadian. And he's written an article, Quitting Canada, Why I Am Moving to the United States. Don't go anywhere. This is the Ben Mulrooney Show from coast to coast to coast on the Corus Radio Network.

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19: Well, I have spoken out ad nauseum at the negative ripple effects of Justin Trudeau's post-national nonsense. What exactly do new Canadians have to do to lock into a country supposedly devoid of identity, but rife with negativity? If our entire history is summed up in colonialism, white supremacy, genocide, racism, is it any wonder that new Canadians feel no need or desire to appreciate and integrate into this thing we call Canada? Well, today we're going to look at that same dynamic, but from the perspective of people who have been here for generations and ask the question, what happens to your sense of belonging and your identity as a Canadian if Canada, the Canada you used to love, doesn't love you back? And it's a really sad piece written by a reporter with the National Post, Ari Blaff. He wrote Quitting Canada, Why I Am Moving to the United States. And he joins us now. Ari, thanks so much for being here.
20: Thanks so much for having me, Ben. Great to chat with you.
19: It's a beautifully written piece. I learned a lot about you personally. And, you know, you and I probably have witnessed the exact same decay and same dynamics. But because I'm, you know, I'm just a regular Irish Catholic guy, I don't feel the impacts of those dynamics and that decay the way you have. Talk to me about how you used to see the country and how you see it now.
20: Yeah, growing up in the 90s, it was such an idyllic place to live. It was really an amazing time. I think to be a Canadian, to be in Toronto, to be Jewish in Toronto was just a wonderful time. It really felt like the end of history. It was no threats, no worries. And today we live in a very different reality where reporting and speaking to Jewish parents, I've shared the fear of like, where would you send your Jewish child to? What synagogue do you go to? What is a safe place to live? What is the future like over here? And just in a matter of a 30-year lifespan that I've had, a very brief life, I've just seen those questions, which people thought were never going to be asked in Canada, are now on everyone's lips, and people are like leaving. Some people are leaving. Some people are thinking about leaving. And the outpouring of letters that I got from people in the Jewish community and people outside the Jewish community after that article was published, saying that we've been feeling the same. Not necessarily that we're going to leave, but we definitely are looking and scanning the horizon, seeing what else is out there. It definitely has resonated with some Canadians, and it's touched something.
19: You know, I've done a lot of work with Jewish charities, and I worked with the Mount Sinai Hospital, and they were doing a fundraising campaign. I've told this story before, but one of the reasons I stand with the Jewish community is I was asking them as we were embarking on this fundraising campaign. I said, like, what message do you want to put out there? And what is this hospital? Because we all in Toronto, we've got all these great hospitals, and you know what they are. You know, you've got the Princess Margaret, that's the cancer center, and you got the Peter Munk Cardiac Center, and Sick Kids is Sick Kids. So what's the Mount Sinai? I said, we don't want this to be known as the Jewish hospital in Toronto. We want it to be known as the Jewish community's gift to the city of Toronto. Now, that should tell you everything you need to know about the Jewish community here. But that only tells half of the story, because if you know the history of Mount Sinai, it was created and fundraised for and built by Jewish mothers who had sons who had gone to medical school, and they were prevented from becoming doctors because no hospitals would hire Jews. So the fact that they went from that to offering it as a gift to the city gives me chills every time I tell the story. These are the people who are no longer feel welcome. These are the people who have given of themselves at a time when everything was deprived of them. And now it seems we've come back to that point.
20: We have, and the strange thing is that growing up, I was surrounded by so many Canadian Jews that were so proud of their country. Like I read about a family friend of mine, and he's someone who flew his flag every single day of the week and really was extremely proud of the country he lived in. And today he feels like it's unrecognizable to the point where he doesn't even fly a flag outside because he feels as though the Jewish community has been scapegoated and left to fend for themselves. And I think that is a real struggle, which a lot of Jews are trying to reconcile with, which is that this country, which they love, which they envision having generations of their children grow up and be a part of and be proud Canadians, where do they fit into this, what you were talking about in the lead into our conversation, into this post-national country, into a country where maybe there's not a central ideology or a central culture that we have, or core values? Where does the Jewish community fit in? What is our value to this country, and will we be protected in it?
19: What did you think in anticipation of Mark Carney's speech on anti-Semitism, if you can call it that, at the synagogue here in Toronto? And then what did you think after he had given that speech? Because I felt it was, I'll tell you after. Go ahead. What are your thoughts?
20: Yeah, it sort of was par for the course for me. I felt like it is exactly the reason, one of the driving reasons why I feel deeply unsafe in this country and deeply uncertain about raising my children in this country, because this is a leader of our country who can't articulate the word Zionism or talk about the Jewish people's right to have a state of their own, or that people who are motivated by destroying that state or bringing about its destruction might not have good intentions about Canadian Jews and might protest outside synagogues or might bully Jewish students in hallways or pressure Jewish medical professionals to get out of the profession. And so it just felt like it was 80% of the way there, but like that last 20% is everything.
19: Yeah.
20: And so when it just was, again, this like hate has no place platitude, which means sort of absolutely nothing.
19: Oh, this is not who we are. Yeah.
20: Correct. Yeah. And it's the copy and paste message you hear after every one of these incidents.
19: Yeah. Yeah.
20: And the problem.

0: was told that that speech had to happen when it happened was because there was a fear in the government that Donald Trump was going to offer asylum in the United States to any and all Canadian Jews who wanted to take him up on the offer. What do you think of that?
1: I think Trump would actually, or Carney would be very surprised by how many Canadians would probably be willing to put up their hands to try a future in America.
0: Yeah.
1: I think it is a very unsettling thing and genuinely is not something, if you had asked me 10 years ago, if this was something that would even be considered to have a refugee program for Canadian Jews, it sounds bizarre.
0: Yeah.
1: And I know it can be part of this like culture war, and maybe Trump is doing it to enhance his negotiating position or bargaining position. But I do think regardless of that, it does tap into a feeling that is very widespread, increasingly widespread amongst Canadian Jews. And that's not to say that the United States is perfect when it comes to anti-Semitism and that there are not anti-Semitic incidents over there, but I think there are definitely pockets of the United States today which have a very vibrant Jewish future, and where to be a Jewish kid or to be a Jewish university student or a Jewish medical professional of some sort, you can have an experience that it was like in Canada in the 1990s. It's a time which is sort of outside of our historical moment.
0: Ari, I only have about 30 seconds left, but when are you moving?
1: We are planning on moving hopefully in middle of next year. We have to wait on my wife's paperwork to come through. So I've sponsored her and we're in the process of that right now, but we are sort of eagerly moving there. I don't know if you've been following the whole situation with Gadsad, but there are tax implications as well with this. So I'm learning as well on the way, but I really wish the best for Canada. I don't think my relationship is over with Canada. I have so many family here. I'm planning on keeping my citizenship. I love this country.
0: Yeah.
1: And I hope this is not the end of my relationship with Canada.
0: Well, Ari Blaff, America's gain is Canada's, it's Canada's loss and Canada's shame. I'm sorry to see you. I'm sorry it came to this, but I do wish you the best possible life to you and your family.
1: Thanks so much, Ben. It'd be great to stay in touch. I love your program.
0: Thank you so much. All right, when we come back, there's a story out of the UK that you have to hear to believe. That's next.
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1: All right, I want you to sit with a sentence for a second, just one sentence. This week, the government of the UK, the country that gave the world the Magna Carta, common law, the abolition of the slave trade, published an official 9-page government document explaining to newly arrived asylum seekers that they are not allowed to rape women, that they are not allowed to have sex with children. That's not satire. That's not a headline from some parody account. That is the Home Office of His Majesty's government in writing telling grown adults in that country the age of consent is 16 and no, but she said yes. Doesn't count if she's a child. Now, stop and ask yourself the only question that matters here. Who is this for? Because a government doesn't print a pamphlet like this for fun. A government prints a pamphlet like that because it has concluded quietly and internally, without ever saying it out loud or at a press conference, that a meaningful number of the people it is admitting into the country do not share the most basic moral floor of that society that they are joining. Not the ceiling, the floor. Not learn to queue politely. Not here's how the kettle works. Don't rape women. And when a minister was asked to defend it, this is real, by the way, it happened on a London radio station. She explained that it's necessary because some newcomers come from, quote, different cultures. There it is. That's the ball game. The leader of the Conservative Party of the UK, Kemi Badenoch, gets it.
2: Which cultures, in your view, are less valid than others?
3: Oh, lots. Cultures that believe in child marriage, for instance, or that women don't have equal rights. I actually think it's extraordinary that people think that's an unusual or controversial thing to say. Of course, not all cultures are equally valid. I don't believe in cultural relativism. I believe in Western values, the principles which have made this country great. And I think that we need to make sure that we continue to abide by those principles to keep the society that we have now. I am saying that if we want to have a well-integrated society, we need to make sure that we have a shared culture and a shared identity. This is a multi-ethnic society. That's obvious. I'm a black woman sitting here talking to you. But there is a difference between being multi-ethnic and being multicultural. I grew up in a place that was multicultural, and yet everybody looked the same. Conflict arises when you emphasize difference. We need to emphasize the thing that we share. Being British, British values, the things that we talked about, freedom, equal rights, personal responsibility, not discriminating people because of their sexual orientation. There are some cultures that do that. I don't think that a culture that thinks gay people should be stoned is as valid as ours. This is not a controversial thing to say.
1: Yeah. Yes, she's right. It's not a controversial thing to say. However, for years, anyone who suggested that culture matters, that some values are better than others, that a society built on the equality of women is superior to one that isn't, was called a bigot. You were shouted down. You were deplatformed. Moral relativism was the official religion. Who are we to judge? Every culture is equally valid. They're just different. And now the same governing class that enforced that religion has been forced to publish a document whose entire premise is that no, actually, all cultures are not equally valid, and we'd very much like the new arrivals to adopt ours, specifically the part of, you know, not assaulting our daughters. They know. They've always known. The leaflet is the confession. But here's what makes me genuinely angry, not just amused. The leaflet is what you do instead of policy. A serious country that discovered this failing, that discovered it was admitting people who need to be told rape is wrong. Those serious, if they were serious, they would ask, should we be admitting them at all? And at this pace, and with what screening? And what happens if, you know, they ignore the pamphlet? An unserious country prints 9 pages, pats itself on the back, and disperses the same arrivals into more towns and calls it fairness. Integration is not a brochure. Integration is, or at least should be, an expectation backed by consequences delivered by a country confident enough to say, this is who we are, and if you want to be here, you will be that too. Britain has lost its nerve to say that. And a country that won't defend its own moral floor doesn't have a floor for long. And before anyone in Canada gets comfortable, please don't. We were told by our own prime minister that Canada is the world's first post-national state. No core identity, no mainstream. That wasn't a gaffe. That wasn't the musings of a moron. That was a philosophy. And a post-national state is precisely a state that can no longer tell a newcomer, this is what we believe here, because it has decided as a matter of principle that here believes nothing. The UK leaflet isn't Britain's story. It is a preview of what is to come here. It's what arrives at the end of the road that we are cheerfully walking, a civilization so afraid of asserting its own values that it's reduced to begging in laminated bullet points for the ones it used to take for granted. The West didn't become the West by accident. We didn't get rich and free and safe by accident. It got there on a foundation of values, of equality of women, rule of law, the sanctity of the individual that somebody built and somebody else defended. You can absolutely welcome newcomers onto that foundation. Millions have come, millions have embraced it, and millions have strengthened it. That is the immigration story this country should be proud of. But you cannot welcome people onto a foundation while simultaneously insisting that foundation doesn't exist. Britain just found out the hard way. 9 pages at a time. All right, I get off the soapbox now. And I'm glad to be talking about this because as I've gotten to know Joyjeet over here, he, to me, even though I make fun of him all the time, is the greatest version of the people we should be inviting into this country. He came here. And what did he do with his time off? We talked about this a couple of weeks ago. He traveled the country. And when somebody travels the country, they learn more about the country. And they find those cultural touch points that we share. And his identity becomes more Canadian. It comes into focus. It becomes clearer. It becomes stronger. Joy, when you got here, like, what did you... There were no pamphlets. There was nothing like that. But there must have been a little bit of a culture shock. There must have been something where you go, oh, that's not how we did things back home. And I wonder when you encountered a moment like that, did you say, all right, might be uncomfortable for me. I've never done that before, but I'm going to do it their way because I'm here now.
4: 100%. Yeah. And you would find a lot more instances when you move to a different country altogether and a different, you know, across 7 seas and everything. But the only point is, as you said, now when I'm here, I need to do things the way the things are done here, not, you know, how I used to do things back at home.
1: Yeah.
4: And they do take a while, but you have to adapt. And that's what, I guess, adapt, like getting into a new culture means.
1: Yeah.
4: And that doesn't mean I'm, you know, foregoing where I came from.
1: Yeah.
4: I still have my roots, but I'm trying to do things differently.
1: Yeah.
4: Not bad, not good, but differently. Yeah. The way I used to do before.
1: Your first generation, I'm second generation on my mom's side. She came from Yugoslavia. My dad's family is Irish going all the way back, but from Quebec. So, you know, I'm half Irish as well. Ed, your family's from Egypt, right?
5: Yeah, my dad was born and raised in Egypt.
1: Yeah, and when did he come over?
5: I want to say it was maybe the 70s. He married my mom in 78, but they also kind of lived abroad. They were teachers. But the 80s, they settled down here.
1: I'm guessing proud Canadian.
5: Yeah.
1: Yeah.
5: I mean, he's still very much Egyptian,
1: yeah,
5: but I mean, he speaks perfect English.
1: But we love that. Like, I love that, right? Like, what people don't realize is there is so much that binds second generation Canadians from practically every culture. Like, there are so many similarities between a Serbian grandmother, a Bolivian grandmother, an Egyptian grandmother, an Indian grandmother. They're nosy. They love to cook. They love to...
5: 100%.
1: They dote on you.
5: Are we related, Ben?
1: We're all related with that stuff. And what Cami Badenoch said, where she said, like, these are the things that we have in common. Instead, it's, well, I can't know what it means to be Egyptian because I'm not Egyptian. That's friggin' nonsense. And that's why we are where we are. All right, we're going to take a break. And remember to find us on YouTube. We upload this interview. This rant will be up there soon. Watch, subscribe, help us grow the channel. When we come back, we are joined by our great friend from the last show with David Cooper to talk about all those interesting things that interest David Cooper.
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1: Welcome back to the Ben Mulrooney Show. And you know I love to eat. You might also know I love to cook. I love cooking for my kids. I have a rule I try to live by, which I try to cook for them at least 5 times a week. And I don't use any delivery apps. So if we want food, we have to go out and get it or eat it at the restaurant. But I love cooking for them. I love coming up with the recipes. I love trying them out. If the kids don't love it, I try to tweak it for the next time. And it just makes me feel good. Now, that's me. David Cooper, however, he then asks why that is. And then he does the deep dive into those things. And that's why his show is a destination listening for so many people. David Cooper, welcome back to the show.
2: Thank you, Ben Mulrooney. How are you doing today?
1: Well, I'm good, but I'd like for you to help me understand myself more. Why do I enjoy cooking for my kids so much?
2: Well, I, to the point of annoyance, will assemble my friends over to cook for them. And I'm toiling in the kitchen. Do they really care? Or they just want to hang? Who knows? So a recent study says not only is cooking good for like community building, whatever, but it's kind of selfish. It boosts your mood as the cook.
1: Yeah.
2: Not just making other people around you happy. So you're not just a great dad. Maybe you're secretly trying to feel good about yourself.
1: It does make me feel good. I acknowledge that. It makes me feel of value. And it makes me feel, and I'm trying to find that feeling as much as possible. I'm trying to be of value and of service to in as many ways as I can. And cooking for, last night, my son, I think inadvertently referred to me after I had toiled in the kitchen as his roommate. I dissuaded him of that nomenclature quite quickly. But I love preparing dinner. And then when dinner's done, I send everybody on their way so I can clean up, and then I serve them dessert. And I love it. I love it. You're right. There is a selfish thing about it, but I think it's a selfishness that ends up being beneficial to them after, because if I feel good about the things I'm doing for them, I'm going to want to do more things for them.
2: Yes. I mean, it does boost the mood and sense of community around you, cohesion, all that. But like for you, in a world where we feel powerless in our jobs, in a world where we don't have this sense of like competence that we might have 10,000 years ago, you go out, you shoot a spear in the gazelle, you come back home. It's a way to feel like you really accomplished something.
1: Yeah.
2: And there are mental health benefits to that. You feel good when you do stuff like that.
1: Well, there's also mental health benefits apparently in consuming true crime information, like bloody.
2: Yeah,
1: gruesome.
2: This one really.
1: And, you know, we're following the Lindsay, what's her name? Lindsay Clancy trial. We had Ashley Banfield on the show to level set with the audience, because I think a lot of people are discovering it in real time as this trial is unfolding. Truly tragic events. But I just assumed, I honestly thought the people who, for lack of a better expression, get off on it, I always thought there was something wrong with them.
2: I did too. And in fact, my girlfriend will not watch true crime with me. I'm not a huge fan, but I will watch it because she said it messes her up for like a week. She looks at the world with this ugly lens. While that may be true for her, a study looked into the people who really love true crime, like true crime junkies, and found it actually lowers their anxiety, particularly for women. You'd think it would do the opposite. You'd think hearing about someone breaking into homes would make you worried someone would break into your home.
1: Yeah.
2: But in reality, I mean, researchers, they admit they don't know the mechanism here. They observe the results. They don't know the mechanism. But what they think is, if you listen to these horrific stories, you're kind of like rehearsing it in your head, sort of like exposure therapy. So if you're constantly worried of someone breaking into your home, you kind of hear about how it happens, learn about how it happens.
1: Yeah.
2: And they think that decreases the anxiety. So people who like true crime, maybe they are messed in the head.
1: Well, yeah, but also like I know people who love true crime, but they won't watch a horror movie. It's weird. And hearing that consuming true crime before sleep can act as a calming bedtime ritual, leading to lower reported anxiety levels the following day. I don't know how you get there from here. It doesn't make any sense to me.
2: I mean, for horror, I'm not scared. It's just jump scares like make my heart hurt. I'm the guy in the theater who screams, "Oh no!" And you're like, "Shut up." I just can't deal with jump scares. And so I avoid horror because that's what it's filled with.
1: You know, there's this Hollywood husband Hollywood hype husband archetype that's developing. And I didn't know it was so exceptional that we're only discovering it now. I would have assumed that the idea of a supportive husband of a hyper successful musician or artist, I would have assumed that that was part and parcel of the job. And like if you're, So why is this a new phenomenon?
2: Well, I'm talking to a reporter tomorrow about this who did a deep dive into the hype husband. Now, there's this stereotype of the like wife guy, which is the husband of the rich, successful woman who's kind of like seen as a leech.
1: Yes, well, I
2: was
1: saying this kept new man. Class. Kept man.
2: Yeah, sure. The kept man, the wife guy. But there's this new class of people. Like if we look at Tom Holland with Zendaya or Travis Kelce with Taylor Swift, these guys are confident. They have careers of their own, right?
1: Yeah.
2: They're certainly not as rich. They're certainly not as famous. But they're just sort of seen as these cool, confident, you know, positive masculine figures who are just totally happy to have their way more famous and talented wives.
1: Yeah.
2: And it's sort of a new class of kept man with confidence and success mixed in. And people love these couples. Yeah, but they absolutely love them.
1: But it's mutually beneficial too, right? Like if you are a positive force in her life and her star rises, then you're the sucker fish sort of cleaning the teeth of the giant whale. You're going to go far.
2: But I don't think Travis Kelce, I mean, to some people he is, but I think he's like, he won the Super Bowl, or Tom Holland. He's Superman. No, These are successful dudes.
1: Okay, first of all, Tom Holland is Spider-Man. So
2: said Superman. I said Spider-Man. Okay, fine.
1: Okay, secondly, Travis Kelce absolutely was successful.
2: He won the Spider Bowl.
1: Yes. but he he apparently his finances have gone through the roof. There's all sorts of more exposure that he's benefited from, but he also has all these business ventures.
2: Sure.
1: And apparently from what I've read, I don't know if any of it's confirmed, but like the geniuses that she has assembled around her have been lending their expertise to him for business advice and for investment ideas. And so he's in a far better place today. But I think
2: no one's arguing that.
1: But I think what it really comes down to is these relationships are genuine. Like, it seems like Travis Kelce genuinely loves his wife. It seems like Tom Holland genuinely loves Zendaya, and they are proud of
2: these
1: women's
2: success. How could you not? Is there one person who doesn't like Zendaya out there?
1: She's awesome.
2: Come on.
1: She's awesome. But it doesn't look like it's being done for business. That's just a positive spinoff effect to their real, real genuine affection for each other.
2: And there's this confident, like masculine vibe that these two, like Tom Holland, to me, there's nothing more masculine than the fact that his successful wife that towers over him, she's taller than him.
1: Yeah.
2: He's just like, I'm a good actor. She's a better actor. She makes more money. I'm happy. I'm cool. It's the hype husband. You know, I'm happy for this person.
1: Oh, yeah.
2: It's not the conniving, you know.
1: He doesn't sit there comparing box office receipts, right?
2: Yeah.
1: Yeah.
2: So I'm talking to a reporter tomorrow who did a deep dive on this, and it should be a lot of fun.
1: My favorite quote from Tom Holland was, if you have a problem with me, text me. And if you don't have my number, then you don't know me well enough to have a problem with me.
2: Mm. Yeah. We love Superman. We love the Spider Bowl.
1: All right. David Cooper, thank you so much. If people want to find the show, where and when?
2: Well, I'm on various times, but where you are in Toronto, it's 7 p.m. It's called The Last Show. You can also download our podcast. Check it out. This is the kind of conversations we have you.
1: Thank you, my friend. You take care.
2: Take care.
1: And we say goodbye to Mr. Cooper, and we also say goodbye to Edmonton. It's been fun thus far this week. Let's close it up tomorrow on Friday. And when we come back, we're going to talk about a $200 million spaceport that I was super hyped. And then when I saw it in real life, I couldn't believe what we'd paid for what we got. We're going to be talking with a conservative politician who's all over this story next.
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22: From the National Newsroom of the Canadian Press, I'm Rob Westgate. U.S. President Donald Trump's latest tariff threat on $28 billion worth of Canadian goods is set to take effect just after midnight Saturday morning, unless officials are able to finalize a trade agreement. In July, Trump said he would impose the new 50% tariff in retaliation for Canada's booze bans, auto tariffs, and quotas on tariff-free access for U.S. dairy. They were supposed to take effect just after midnight Wednesday, but that deadline was pushed back until Saturday to allow time to turn the agreed-upon deal into a legal agreement. Canada-U.S. Trade Minister Dominic LeBlanc and Canada's chief negotiator Janice Charette have met with U.S. Trade Representative Jameson Greer in Washington several times this month to try to hammer out the finer details of the deal. Now onto the domestic front, where some pollsters say it'll take time for public opinion to catch up to statistics showing crime is falling in Canada. However, conservative justice critic Arpan Khanna says violent crime is up, and it's a long-term trend that matters.
23: Peel Regional Police have seen a doubling of shootings in 2026. Vancouver Police have said in the first 3 months of 2026, crime is up. So I think, this is problematic. It is a liberal-caused crisis that they started with their soft-on-crime laws like C-75 and C-5.
22: In July, Statistics Canada said both the rates and severity of reported crime were down almost across the board in the year 2025. The Federal Conservative Party, however, maintains nothing has changed, pointing to statistics they say suggest crime has increased since the Liberals and Prime Minister Justin Trudeau were elected in 2015. Over to the East Coast now, where cabinet members and critics are speaking out after Nova Scotia's energy minister apologized for performing and releasing a song 13 years ago that contained misogynistic terms for women. Susan LeBlanc, Nova Scotia NDP Status of Women critic, shares her opinion.
24: We should look to the leadership of this province, and we should look to the premier to tell us what he thinks is meaningful action and then make sure that that happens.
22: Marco McLeod says he plans to remain on as minister and representative for Pictou West. He says he's been getting phone calls and doing a lot of reading, including some raw stuff that people have sent him, such as emails and direct messages. And finally, a public funeral service was held in Montreal to pay a final tribute to the legendary jazz pianist Oliver Jones. The ceremony took place at Union United Church in the Little Burgundy neighborhood, where Jones began playing the piano at the age of 5. Bassist Eric Lagasse, who played with the award-winning pianist for 12 years, shares his experience.
25: He became almost family. It's great to have his music live after him.
22: Jones passed away on July 22nd at the age of 91. This is the Canadian Press. In sports, the Ottawa Redblacks, well, they're still looking for their first win of the CFL season. They dropped a 46-16 decision to Montreal in the Week 12 opener. The Redblacks have lost all 10 games they've played this year. The Alouettes, however, are a league best 9-1 so far. Meanwhile, on the diamond, the Toronto Blue Jays are just a half game behind Minnesota in the battle for the last wild card spot in the American League. The Blue Jays hit 3 homers in a 5-1 win over Tampa Bay Thursday afternoon. Toronto will continue its 6-game road trip now with a series in New York. And finally, over to the Lynx, where Canadian teenagers Michelle Zing and Anna Huang are near the top of the leaderboard at the CPKC Women's Open, which is being held in Edmonton. The pair are 3 shots behind Japan's Miyu Yamashita after the first round of play. However, Canada's Brooke Henderson is currently 5 shots off the lead. From the Canadian Press, I'm Rob Westgate. This is-

0: There is an old adage, watch the pennies and the dollars take care of themselves. And in the grand scheme of things, a $200 million investment by the federal government, that's not even a drop in a bucket. It's nothing compared to what this government and previous liberal governments have spent on all manner of things. But when I heard the news that Canada was going in an effort to have sovereignty over their ability to launch satellites, we were going to invest $200 million in a spaceport, I got excited. I thought, this is good. This is a nice new thing to do. And then I was so excited. I watched the first, I could launch a something that was live streamed. And I couldn't believe what I saw. It was just a slab of concrete in what seemed to be like carved out of a forest. And I'm so glad that our next guest has been sounding the alarm and asking the questions that I think are incumbent that for this government to answer. And so please welcome to the show, Conservative MP Michael Cooper. Michael, thanks so much for coming on the show.
1: Good afternoon, Ben.
0: So let's level set. Fundamentally, do you have an issue with an investment in Canada's ability to have more agency over our, you know, what we put up in space?
1: In principle, yeah. It's a good idea. It's in Canada's national interest. But what is at issue is this contract that the Liberal government entered into with a company called Maritime Launch Services.
0: Okay, so tell me what the issue is.
1: Well, we have a lease that is a $200 million lease over 10 years with Maritime Launch Services, a company that has no history of launching anything into space. Indeed, it was a nearly bankrupt company to lease land that Maritime Launch Services doesn't own, that Maritime Launch Services leases from the province of Nova Scotia for $13,500 and then is flipping the land back to Ottawa, earning a profit of 1,300%. Huh. And then there is a pump and dump element to this, in as much as the lease was backdated and the shares suddenly increased significantly in value, and the chair of the board all of a sudden sold 3 million shares and walked away with a cool $1.8 million. So there's a lot of smoke.
0: Yeah.
1: And where there's smoke, there's almost certainly fire.
0: Do we know, because, you know, there's a scab here, right? And I'm loath to pick at a scab, but we've seen these scabs before. And oftentimes when we pick at them, we see a lot of people who have a lot of connections to a lot of people in Ottawa who are either on a board or who own a stock. Do we know anything about who's pulling the strings at these companies?
1: Well, we know that there are connections with Maritime Launch Services and the Liberal government. The chair of the board, Sasha Jacobs, is connected with Gerald Butts. The former premier of Nova Scotia, Stephen McNeil, serves on the advisory board, and the chief lobbyist for Maritime Launch Services is a former staffer to Sean Fraser, whose riding is right next door and appears to have been very much involved in this, at least discussions in the lead up to the contract.
0: It's I'm not against putting these spinning up industries in ridings and helping out local economies, but it just doesn't seem like we're getting a lot here. It does seem like there are questions that need to be answered. This government, however, Michael, does not seem eager to answer questions. I mean, when they took control of the committees, even though they promised that for the duration of this parliament, they would do no such thing. I mean, they've been pretty quick to shut down debate, to close off lines of questioning, and just to say there's nothing to see here. Are you optimistic that you are going to be able to ask your questions? And even if you do, are you optimistic you'll get answers?
1: Well, we pressed for answers all spring and got nowhere with the Liberals. They provided non-answers and stonewalled. And now that Mark Carney has secured a majority that he didn't earn at the ballot box by picking up MPs who crossed the floor. What we have seen them do with that arguably illegitimate majority is shut down accountability by shutting down committees. So we will use the tools that we have at our disposal, but those tools are in many respects limited given the fact that Liberals now have a majority.
0: So, yeah, so what can you do?
1: Well, one tool that we do have are order paper questions, and that is a process in which members of Parliament can pose detailed questions to the government. The government has 45 days to respond. Of course, it's an imperfect process because the responses oftentimes are vague. We will also continue to use the committee process to bring forward motions, to demand transparency, to demand the release of the lease, which this government has not provided.
0: And
1: we will continue to ask questions so that at least Canadians are aware that $200 million of their tax money is going to what had been a nearly bankrupt company for a concrete slab in a gravel parking lot in Nova Scotia.
0: Yeah, I'll tell you why this matters to me, Michael, is that we are about to embark on the largest spending spree that we've ever had. And I think there's a lot of cross political support for Mark Carney's initiatives as it relates to funding our military at a level at which it has deserved for a very long time. And he's spinning up all sorts of new initiatives that are going to lead to new industries, hopefully self-sustaining. There could be a boom, but it's going to take, for that boom to happen, it's going to take a massive outlay of cash by this government. And if at a $200 million kick at the can, we see at least suspect hints of, not doing things right, what hope do we have that they can assure us that when it comes time to be spending hundreds of billions, we won't see this in every nook and cranny?
1: Well, precisely. And one of the questions that we've been asking with this particular lease is why was it backdated by 1 year to April 1st, 2025? There were no negotiations. There was no lease. There was nothing that occurred from April 1st, 2025 until March of 2026. And yet $20 million was funneled to Maritime Launch Services. Why is that? Could it be that according to the 2025 financial statements of Maritime Launch Services, that they had suffered a $47 million financial loss and had revenue of only $15,000? Could it be that it was to bail out a bankrupt company? And then in the process, Jacobs immediately walked away with $1.8 million within a matter of less than 3 weeks.
0: Well, I think these are important questions that deserve to be answered. I got to say, having watched this these early days of this government, I'm not optimistic that they're going to answer them freely and enthusiastically, but I am glad that you're keeping the pressure on. Michael Cooper, thank you so much, the MP for St. Albert's Sturgeon River in Alberta. We appreciate your time today. Enjoy the end of August.
1: Thanks very much, Ben.
0: All right, when we come back, we are going to talk about one aspect of this apparent deal that we have with the Americans. Booze, it's been banned in certain places. You haven't been able to buy it. The Prime Minister has been asking the premiers to do something. We'll talk about what that thing is next.

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1: It's hard to judge a trade deal if you don't know any details about the trade deal. So we staved off the 50% tariffs that Donald Trump was going to apply to our economy the other day. And we were given a 3-day reprieve to, I don't know, get our ducks in a row on a more formal deal. But the details coming out of the PMO are few and far between. Instead, we are relying on best guesstimates and anything that we hear from the Americans. But there's one point that seems to be bubbling to the surface, and it's that Prime Minister Mark Carney has requested from the premiers in every province where they have banned the sale of American booze to reverse that ban. Apparently, it's a sticking point for the president. And as far as I'm concerned, if this is one of the biggest points, then good. Then if this really mattered to the president, then I'm all for reinstituting the booze. I thought the point was made a long time ago and we could have quietly put the booze back. And just because it's there doesn't mean American Canadians are going to buy it. There you go. And so we probably wouldn't have had to give up very much because something he wanted and we can do, right? So I'm all for it. But that's all we know about this thing right now. Let's listen to some of the reaction to this that has occurred over the course of the last little while. Lisa Raitt is on very often with my colleague on 640 Toronto, Greg Brady. Ed, did she say this today? Yes, said this today. So this was on the Ontario question. Because Ontario, with the LCBO, largest purchaser of alcohol on the planet, if they choose not to buy any U.S. booze, that's a big deal. And so here's what Doug Ford says is a test on the tariffs.
2: What's Doug Ford saying? That, to me, is a big litmus test, meaning that how he feels about the tariffs that have been presented to him is really going to determine how this whole thing moves forward, because he's got to weigh how big the tariff is going to be and what it's going to do to his Ontario industries and what the impact is going to be. So interestingly enough, Madame Frechette, who's the premier of Quebec, last night put out a post on X, and she said, "I don't have enough information to make decisions. I've asked for more information from the Prime Minister, and when I have it, I will make the decisions that are best for Quebec." And her last line was, and by the way, essentially, only Quebec can determine whether or not what kind of liquor is on Quebec shelves. So kind of drawing a line in the sand for her, saying, I may not like at first glance what you've briefed us on, Prime Minister. I want some more information.
1: I mean, I don't know if it makes me feel better or worse that I as a regular Canadian walk

0: If Trump is going to try and continue to tariff us and try to get Canada to sign off on his misguided, economically destructive approach to things, we're not going to play ball with that. If the deal comes forward and it's a bad deal, we're not going to put the booze back on the shelves. If they're going to bring forward a bad deal, then just let him torch his own chances in the midterms. Let Americans have to lie in the bed that they've chosen by electing such a misguided president.
1: All right, so that's the type of clip. If you hear something like that, you're like, that's going to go viral. People are going to be sharing that one. And somebody no doubt shared it with the prime minister's office, because here's what Wob Kanu said today.
0: That the prime minister really, really recommended, and we decided to put the booze back on the shelves. What I would say to Canadians is leave it there. If we put the booze back on the shelves, don't buy it. Let it sit on the shelf where the liquor mart employees will be putting it, and buy the Canadian stuff instead. The Prime Minister and the Government of Canada might think it's important for us to put things back on the shelf so that they can get this deal and help some of our fellow Canadians, some of their employers, some of their businesses that we don't like Donald Trump's approach to trade or his way of treating Canada. You know, very wise people have said you can't get a good deal with a bad person. And I think that rule applies here. I mean, you know, President Trump is the reason we're all paying so much at the gas pump right now because of his misguided war in Iran. And I could go on and on and on about the Epstein files, and you know that I will. But realistically, this is a situation that we're in as Canadians. So we still have agency. We can still make the choice. We can still say Crown Royal is better than Jack Daniels.
1: I gotta say, man, just if I could editorialize for just a second here, of all the NDP leaders in this country, I like Wob the best. I really do. I would not pretend to know all of his policies, and I'm sure there's some stuff he stands for that I would completely stand against. But if more of them were like him, that the NDP would not federally would not be what it is. He's a compelling character, and he is a clear speaker. And he is, when he speaks, I listen. He even found a way to bring Epstein in it without sounding like he was going off the rails. So good on him. And I think he pointed out, again, he also said, he admitted he doesn't know what the deal is yet. Now, let's zoom out for a second, because Ian Lee, who's an associate professor in management at the Sprott School of Business at Carleton University, he's been on this show a lot. He speaks exceptionally clearly as well. Let's listen to him as to what the prize is and what our eyes should be on.
2: The Stanley Cup of these negotiations is access to the largest economy on planet Earth, $32 trillion. And so, yes, we want a good deal. Yes, we want to give up as little as possible. But the prize is not whether we save this sector or that sector from another 2 or 3 or 5%. The prize is whether we have continued open access to our largest trading partner, literally next door, 60 minutes from the Canadian border, 60 minutes from most Canadian cities, to the largest economy. And it appears that we're going to land there in that sweet spot.
1: Hopefully, and that is clear, and I subscribe to that. But in the commercial break that we just came out of, I was scrolling through Twitter, and there at least appeared to be rumblings that the prime minister is circling around accepting a 15% tariff on Canadian automotive, on the Canadian automotive sector. And we spoke about it yesterday, that 15% is an untenable tariff. We might as well just close up shop. And as a matter of fact, the numbers would suggest, based on the experts who have spoken on this, that if we are tariffed at 15%, then every single car manufacturer in this country, when I say this country, what I really mean is Ontario and in parts of Quebec, they're just going to finish the runs that they're responsible for. And that'll be it. That'll be it. And I don't know. I don't know anybody who can say that that is a win. if we lose the manufacturing base, automotive manufacturing base that Ontario has been known for over 100 years, I'm sorry, the big brain in Ottawa didn't do his job well enough. And I would not accept the argument that nobody else could have gotten it.

0: better job. I won't accept it. I just won't. Because one side's been playing the hypothetical game for a very long time saying nobody could be doing better right now than Mark Carney. So I'll play the hypothetical game as well, and that there was a better deal out there and you didn't get it. But time will tell. Dominic LeBlanc earlier today said that we are close to a deal. So fingers crossed that that worst case scenario will not come to pass. All right, when we come back, we're joined by the senior editor and columnist for the National Post, Terry Newman. There is a Canadian politician who did something that if it was done by someone from another party, there would be hell to pay. Talking about that next.
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1: One of the first images I saw this morning when I spun up my phone and turned on the Twitter machine was of Canadian Liberal Member of Parliament Anthony Housefather enthusiastically canvassing in Florida for his friend, Democratic candidate running in the state primary, Debbie Wasserman Schultz. And immediately I thought to myself, I cannot wait to see the reactions of a number of people. And one of them that I was looking forward to and decided we got to dig deeper into this was Terry Newman, senior editor and columnist with the National Post. And she joins us now. Terry, welcome.
2: Thanks for having me.
1: So many ways we can unpack this. None of them, I think, look particularly good for Anthony Housefather. It's been described that they've been friends for years, and it's been described that they share a passion for issues of respect for Israel and the Jewish people. But I don't think any of that matters here. This is a Canadian politician. We're in the middle of a trade war with Donald Trump, and he's down there supporting somebody who is on the other side. It's not a good look. I don't see how it helps anyone.
2: Yeah, absolutely. I mean, the optics are not good. We hope he was just canvassing. You know, there are things that would be considered illegal if he was, you know, directing or advising in any way, right? So we hope he was sticking to that. But I mean, one of the things is that, you know, these talks are going on, and we know already that this is a very fragile, these are fragile discussions. And in October, trade discussions were blown up by Doug Ford's anti-terror fad, right, with Reagan. So Hoekstra told us this, right?
1: Terry, I don't buy that. I don't care what the narrative is now. When the president first saw it, he said he had no problem with it. None. He said he said as much. I do not believe that for one second. It's a very handy line for the government in Ottawa to escape responsibility. When the president first saw it, he had no problem with it. So maybe someone convinced him to be upset with it later, but I don't care what anyone says.
2: Yeah, I'm not sure, but either way, it doesn't look good. I mean, there is, you know, the sense that there could be some type of interference if it crossed beyond canvassing. The other thing is, of course, the obvious. I mean, when he posted this to his Facebook account, so this is how it was found. It's not like he did what Jamil Giovanni did, which was publicly come out and say, "Hey, I'm going to go across the aisle here. I'm going to try to leverage a friendship I have with Vance, and I'm going to try to help these talks go through." I mean, he was lambasted for doing that, right? So, because of course he's a conservative. I mean, do you see the liberals, you know, coming at Housefather for this? And the other thing, I mean, your listeners may not know this. I mean, right now in Montreal, there is next week a motion to try to cut Montreal off from Israel.
1: Yeah.
2: And, you know, why is he, you know, in Florida and doing these types of things? He's not a part of the city of Montreal, but still, I mean, he's a part of the Jewish community. So there's a lot of, the optics are just not good.
1: Yeah, he could have, if that justification that they both share a passion for protecting the Jewish people, you got a lot of work to do here within your own red tent, Mr. Housefather. Before you start helping somebody else clean up their side, you claim that that's important to you. And I'm not going to take anything away from him as a Jewish man. I'm not going to do that. But there are things that have been done and said by people that he, I'm sure, has access to that he could be leaning on. That speech that his boss gave at that synagogue in Toronto amounted to an absolute clown car of an anti-Semitism task force. Why aren't you pushing on that? Why are you down in Florida? And never mind the fact that this is the elbows up crowd that told us that we shouldn't be traveling to America. And you're traveling to America to help elect somebody who hates the guy we're negotiating with on the biggest trade deal and the most important thing that any of us has lived through in a very long time.
2: Right, exactly. So American style politics, unless it's democratic American style politics, right? So it just doesn't look good. No way that an MP of the governing party should be wearing a shirt from the opposite party in another country while canvassing. It's just it's It's just not good.
1: Yeah, and you're right though. There's no outrage. It'd be very interesting to see if the press in this country picks this up and asks the Prime Minister, were you aware that your caucus member traveled down and what did you know and when did you know it? There will be no editorials about a lack of patriotism by liberals demonstrated in this person's gleeful participation in the American electoral experiment. I mean, it's the hypocrisy and the one rule for thee, one rule for me. It's so clear, and they don't hide it, and they don't seem to care to appear to be fair and balanced and treat both sides equally.
2: Yeah, and you bring up a good point, right? Like, did House Father visit the ethics commissioner to discuss this, right? Did that go down?
1: Yep.
2: Did he not do it? You know, these are important things. And absolutely, I mean, the attacks that were against Jamil, and some of them, you know, seemed kind of racist, you know, at times. Like, it was brutal.
1: Yeah.
2: It was absolutely brutal. So, you know, and he wasn't trying to help the party that is opposite of the president that you're trying to have a trade deal go through with that already has a rocky situation. He was trying to help Canada across the aisle leverage a friendship.
1: Yeah, you may dispute how he did and whether it was successful and whether it was a success or a failure, but the intent was clear and he telegraphed it and he was excoriated for it. And so you're absolutely right. When I saw this, I asked myself one question. I was like, how, and I don't mean any disrespect to Anthony. He's from the interactions I've had, he's a kind man. But I don't know that he has the wherewithal to be in federal politics if his internal radar did not ping when Debbie Wasserman Schultz called him up. If he had the idea on his own to say, you know what, maybe now is not the time. Good luck, Debbie. I support you in spirit, but I gotta be here. The fact that he didn't that, it's like, I don't know. I don't know if you should be in politics.
2: Here's the thing.
1: Yeah.
2: Yeah. I think what happens then is after a while, and the Liberals have been in power for quite a while, you start to think that everything that you do is normal and okay. Yeah. And this is why we change governments eventually.
1: Well, I don't know.
2: And we were due for a change, I think.
1: Oh, yeah.
2: And that kind of, I don't know what happened. I think we got propelled into an alternate universe thanks to Trump. But yeah, so I think what happens is there's a sort of sense of, hey, you know, everything's fine. I'm here. I'm living. And, you know, nothing is no big deal. So it's just a complacency.
1: Yeah. And only in Canada, where we feel that we are special and the rules don't apply, only we would elect 85% of the same people. They change the leader at the top and call that a change election.
2: Absolutely. And only would the Liberals feel like this is okay.
1: Oh, yeah. Yeah. Well, if he's not being hauled into the PMO right now, if he's not already on a plane, he's going to be right quick. And if he's not I say that thinking the rules of politics should apply to the Liberal Party, but they don't. Like, I don't know that the Prime Minister is going to face any backlash. And I'm sure there's going to be an editorial tomorrow explaining why this was a brilliant move.
2: Well, look, I mean, if you look at, you know, complaints about, you know, the Conservatives doing, probably ever doing Joe Rogan or American talk shows or podcasts, nobody is ever complaining about Freeland doing American talk shows or Carney doing American talk shows.
1: Carney launching his campaign on an American show. Oh, my.
2: Absolutely.
1: But it doesn't matter how many examples of it we have. I mean, you and I were on Twitter today talking about the difference. Oh, it's okay if somebody with a famous last name goes into politics on the left. They earned it. But if it's somebody on the right, then they are hereditary and we have no kings and blah, blah, blah. No matter how many of those we bring up, Terry. It doesn't matter. The hypocrisy, they breathe it in like oxygen. Terry Newman, senior editor and columnist with the National Post, thank you so much. Come back again soon.
2: Thanks for having me, Ben.
1: All right. Don't go anywhere, because when we come back, we're joined by our great friend, Dr. Eric Kam, economics professor at Toronto Metropolitan University. We are going to unpack what we actually know about this tariff deal and all the things we don't.
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1: Well, we all have high hopes that our prime minister and this government and his trade envoys and negotiators will be able to negotiate a great deal on behalf of Canadian workers and Canadian businesses and the Canadian economy. We have those high hopes because they were set by the prime minister himself. And a couple of days ago, we were given a reprieve on 50% tariffs under the Section 338 of the Smoot-Hawley Act, never before used against the big, bad, mean, abusive Canadian titan. But here they are. And we've been given a few more days to get our house in order and close the deal. What that deal looks like, as that's anybody's guess, our prime minister's not saying. So let's talk about what we do know with our latest, our guest, Dr. Eric Kam, economics professor at Toronto Metropolitan University. Eric, what do we know about this deal thus far?
2: Well, Benedict, the first thing we know is that we don't have one yet.
1: Yeah.
2: Because as Warren Kinsella says, unless you see something signed, sealed, and delivered, there's no there. So right now, there is no deal. And in my opinion, I think Canadians better ramp those expectations way down in terms of what they think they're going to get. And the reason that I have such a problem with this, Ben, to back it up for a second, was when our prime minister came out right from day one, with what was his approach? Was it, let's negotiate, let's mediate? No, it was elbows up. Let's get into a fight and let's teach the Americans and Donald Trump a lesson. And he entered a fight that, A, should never have been a fight. Number two, he entered a fight he could never win. And somehow he sold that to a majority of Canadians who voted him as prime minister. But, you know, we can get into this all you want, but I think the first thing the Canadians better do is realize that there's no win here for Canada. We're trying to mitigate our losses.
1: Well, one of your colleagues, Ian Lee, said that the win is access to the U.S. market, right? We want it. And he said, you know, the U.S. has been clear. Every country is going to get tariffed. The question is, how much access can we get and at how low of a tariff rate? If we recognize that that is the reality, then you can start looking at what would constitute a win. But you're right. Look, at some point, somebody is going to write the postmortem of this. And, you know, if the rumors that are circulating, at least right now on X, are to be believed, that the prime minister is circling around possibly accepting a 15% tariff on Canada, the automotive industry. Well, the automotive experts have said that's it. We're dead. Cooked toast. No more automotive industry in Canada. As soon as these the factories are done with their current runs, they will close up shop and move to the States. And so that's not a win. That's nothing. That is unacceptable. And if that were to come to pass, what would happen to the Ontario economy and by extension, the Canadian economy?
2: Well, since the car industry tends to be a good microcosm of that, let's just talk about that 15% U.S. tariff on Canadian-made cars. Because number one, our auto production becomes incredibly less competitive.
1: Yep.
2: Number two, the bigger threat here, of course, is future investment moving to the United States. That might even be worse than we're going to sell fewer cars, is the factories that are not going to open. And then number three, you know, it just totally undermines what was a very integrated North American auto model. And so what really makes me mad, Ben, and you can tell I'm really mad because I think we got screwed from day one, is you can't think of this. And I'm asking Canadians, don't think of this 15% as Canada winning because Trump came down from 25. Before this war, which should never have been a war, the relevant tariff was basically zero.
1: Yeah.
2: So in terms of economics, we are not negotiating 25 down to 15. We've negotiated from zero up to 15. And as I said, congratulations, Mr. Prime Minister. Not only are we going to sell less cars, but we're going to open up less factories. And so that's going to absolutely undermine Ontario's economy, which is Canada's economy. And there's just no win to be had here, Ben. I'm terrified to see when this thing's come out, because I think Donald Trump couldn't have played it better. And I think, I hate to say this because I still cheer for Canada, but Canadians, they got the prime minister they voted for.
1: And look, again, I hope that what I'm hearing isn't true. I'm hoping that it's not 15%. I'm hoping it's something that can at least keep our factories open long enough to hopefully in a couple of years, work with a president who's a more amenable and cognizant of the values of the integrated supply chains. You're not going to be able to convince me that a year of flying around the world and touting these incredible trade deals that you've apparently signed because our relationship is effectively over and there's a rupture. And you can't tell me that you kept your eye on the ball. You can't tell me that all those little deals that you that don't amount to a single day's worth of trade with the United States it was the right move, that you should have been focusing where your focus should have always been, which was repairing the damage to our relationship that was done over 10 years with Justin Trudeau.
2: Well said. I mean, forget failing to get a trade deal. There will be a trade deal, but it's not going to be favorable to Canada, Ben, because it never could from the start. That's just what happens when you're dealing with the world's largest, most powerful economy, and we are a relatively small economy. So the immediate problem here, no matter what, he can pick 15, 10, 12 and a half, whatever his lucky number is on his bingo card, higher tariffs are going to mean fewer Canadian exports, lower production, and fewer Canadian jobs. But even a bigger economic danger is, what do the next 5 or 10 years look like? If you're a multinational deciding where to build your next factory, we may have skilled workers and competitive cost structures, but if producing in Ontario means constantly risking tariffs at the U.S. border while producing in Michigan doesn't, where would you build your factory, Ben? Where's the incentive for business to open up and stay in Canada when we already know now there is an unprecedented number of Canadians operating their businesses in the U.S.?
1: Yeah, I'm just trying to figure out how they position this as a win. And frankly, I wish we had more details, but we don't, because they won't give them to us. So we get to speculate. It's sort of our responsibility to speculate. In the absence of information, we go with our best guesses, and that's on the government. If they wanted accuracy from us right now, they would give us the data. But if Doug Ford in Ontario is told, you got to put the booze back on the shelves and your reward is a hollowing out of one of your biggest industries, the automotive industry, I don't know what he does. At that point, I think he probably thinks to himself, I shouldn't have had the prime minister over for a barbecue and said all those lovely things about him.
2: Well, that's right. Oh, so first of all, number one, let's be honest. As my grandfather would say, you can't turn chicken crap into chicken salad. Okay. So Canadians really have to keep their eye on the ball here, as you said. Now, how are they going to sell it to you? I'm going to tell you. They're going to tell you all about now how they've eliminated the risk and uncertainty.
1: Yeah.
2: And they're going to say that has real economic value because now Canadian companies can make investment decisions and manufacturers can plan production and exporters can sign their contract wondering what's going to happen to the tariffs. But that's, you know, honest to God, that is just limiting the damage. That is putting lipstick on a pig, because as we just said before, you're not going from, you know, there's a reason Donald Trump set the number at 50 and, oh, well, we'll settle at 15, because he knows that Canadians are going to buy that. They're not going to see it as 0 to 15. We are going to get hosed, Ben. And the only question is, by how much?
1: All right, my friend. Listen, I hope that we get some details tomorrow, and hopefully it's better news than you and I are anticipating or fearing. And if it is, I'd love to have you back so we can talk about it again.
2: Anytime, my friend. Stay healthy.
1: All right. Thank you so much. And thank you, Edmonton, for joining us. Is that what we're doing now? Yes. We're saying goodbye to Edmonton. We did Edmonton already. Edmonton's not even here anymore. just a reminder, if you want more of the Ben Mulrooney Show, you can find us on every social media platform, the iHeartRadio app. You can find us on YouTube. 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It's called My Face. 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The Ben Mulrooney Show marches on.

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5: This is Global News. It's 17 degrees at 5 o'clock. I'm Heather Good. The nominations for fall municipal elections come to a close today. The last few days have seen a flurry of high-profile entries. They include former Liberal MP Nate Erskine-Smith for Beaches East York. Would-be candidates have until 2 p.m. to register for the October 26 election. The 50% tariffs are set to take effect just after midnight. That was originally supposed to happen on Wednesday, but the deadline was pushed back. Unlike other tariffs, the duties that are on pause would affect goods that are compliant with the Canada-US-Mexico Mexico Agreement on trade. Canada-US Trade Minister Dominic LeBlanc says both sides are very close to reaching a deal. Here's a sign that summer is coming to a close. The 147th Canadian National Exhibition opens today. Canadian astronaut Jeremy Hansen will help launch the fair in front of the Prince's Gates at 10 a.m. CNE runs to September 7th. A look at the forecast from the Global News Weather Center. Sunny today, a high of 26. The humidex 27 will make it feel like 27. The UV index high. Tonight, clear. A low of 16. Tomorrow, a mix of sun and clouds. A small chance of showers. A high of 26. And for Sunday, showers and getting up to 22 degrees. Right now, it's 17 degrees in downtown Toronto. I'm Heather Good. This is Global News.
6: Hey, this is Rob Fay filling in for Greg Brady this morning on Toronto Today. We're going to get going at 6 a.m., but until then, we want you to catch up on some interviews that you might have missed. So let's start here. The federal government is proposing to restrict social media access for children under 16, but saying the move would help protect young people from online harms. But there are legal experts who warn the legislation could face a charter challenge, raising questions about free expression, privacy, and whether the ban could actually be enforced. Joining to discuss this proposal is Michael Karanikolas. He is the associate law professor out of Dalhousie University, kind enough to join me. Michael, thank you for being here today.
7: Thanks so much for the invitation.
6: What problem is the legislation trying to solve, and why did the government choose a full age restriction?
7: So there have been concerns for many years now about the impacts of social media platforms on young people, as well as their impact on the information discourse more broadly. And, you know, we've heard a lot of stories about misinformation, hate speech, you know, abusive content coming out of these platforms. So the concerns aren't new, but the specific move to try to restrict access among young people is more recent, and it's something that we've seen in a lot of countries around the world, and it's been building momentum, especially in the last couple of years.
6: Legal experts are going to say that a charter challenge is almost certain. Which rights could be affected? Would it be freedom of expression? How strong might that challenge be?
7: Yeah, so all Canadians have the right to freedom of expression under Section 2B of the Charter. Restricting access to social media platforms is a pretty clear restriction of that, not only among young people who will no longer be able to express themselves through these mediums, but also, you know, the fact that they're trying to restrict access among people that are under a particular age means that everybody who uses these platforms is going to need to verify their age in order to continue using them. Age verification means increased surveillance, and surveillance itself is an impact on your ability, on your Section 2B freedom of expression rights.
6: The French courts recently struck down a similar ban for children under 15, saying that it was just too broad. I'd be curious to know what lessons Canada might be able to take from a decision like that.
7: I'll emphasize first that, you know, the French system and the Canadian system are different. However, if you look at the French decision, there are a few areas that may be instructive for how a Canadian court might approach this, including the fact that the French court expressed concerns around the overbreadth of the legislation, the fact that it wasn't appropriately tailored to the different developmental contexts of different children, the different uses of social media, and the different risk profiles of these different platforms on different young people. All three of those aspects point to a lack of proportionality and a lack of calibration, which is very similar to the types of concerns that you hear our courts express quite often when they invalidate legislation. I'll also note that the privacy implications among all users were noted as an area of concern by the French Constitutional Court, as is the fact that, you know, this is an area where parents should have a certain amount of say over how they're raising their children. And so that there were concerns expressed from that perspective as well, that there wasn't flexibility among parents who might want their kids to be using social media.
6: Michael, one question that always comes up is, how on earth are you ever going to enforce this? Like, would platforms have to verify more than just a user's age? Like, I mean, what privacy risks could come with collecting information? Because we need to obviously verify them beyond just their age. But at the same time, now you're tipping your toe onto the other side of the fence where privacy becomes an issue.
7: Right. There's a number of different methods that have been floated for age verification. There's generally an inverse relationship what you'll find is that the methods which are more effective and more reliable tend to also be much more invasive. So one way to do it would be to have every single person who opens a social media account, every time they use social media, you turn on the camera, you show your face, and you show a government-issued ID. That's one suggestion. It's fairly reliable, not 100% reliable, because these things can still be faked. But it's reasonably reliable, but it's also incredibly invasive to be expecting people to always have their camera on, people to be showing government-issued ID. You know, there's all kinds of opportunities for surveillance, for identity theft. There's concerns around that. At the other end of the spectrum, obviously, we've all encountered websites that say, click here if you're over 18, click here and tell us what your birthday is. And that's not particularly invasive, but it's also extremely ineffective because, obviously, kids can lie on these kinds of forms. Another technology that gets mentioned quite a bit is age estimation, where you essentially take a photo of yourself and a sort of AI, an automated algorithm, will estimate your age based on how you look. This is still somewhat invasive because it requires everybody to be photographed as they're going online, which people might not want to do. But it's also prone to manipulation because these technologies are not particularly effective. And experience in places like the UK has shown that kids have been able to fool these technologies by doing things like drawing a fake mustache on their face. So, there are potentially ways to do this reliably, but there's also a significant vectors for cybersecurity and surveillance as a result of doing this.
6: Michael Karanikolas is an associate law professor at Dalhousie University. Is retina scanning a possibility? Like, I know I've read a couple of articles where this might come down to just screw your privacy. If you want to use our site, this is what it's going to take to get in. Do we go to the place where some of our border patrols going and going to this level?
7: Kids are very ingenious at finding ways around rules and restrictions that are applied to them.
6: Yeah.
7: Early experience in Australia, which tried a social media ban earlier in the year, has found widespread circumvention, often with parental help. If a kid wants to set up a social media account and they do it using their parents' ID and then they're the ones using it, you know, it can be very difficult to police this. I think the concern that I have, though, is, you know, as I've expressed elsewhere, these young people today, I think that the concerns around the harmful impacts of social media, I think they're very understandable. I think that when people express concerns around their capacity to their capacity to promote political extremism, the way that algorithmic amplification can push people in extreme directions, and the way that these platforms are designed to be addictive. All of these, I think, are very well-founded concerns, but I don't think that they're limited to young people. I think that these radicalizations and social media addiction problems are things that impact us across the spectrum. People of all ages get hooked on these things and get pushed in bad directions. And so I would like to see a focus on legislation that tries to make social media safe for everybody, as mm-hmm. opposed to just booting kids off it. And to be fair, there are aspects of the legislation that are targeted at that, around transparency, around algorithmic accountability, and around product safety. And so I don't want to pretend that the legislation is entirely bad. But when I see a broad approach that tends to restrict all young people's access to social media, I think that's very concerning, because it's effectively going to silence a huge segment of the population that may not be able to vote, but they certainly have skin in the game when it comes to the political issues of the day. And I think that it's important. I think it's very valuable for them to be able to contribute their perspectives.
8: Yeah, and you talk about teens with skin in the game. I'm going to reference a name that you brought up that was an article that made it onto globalnews.ca, and Greta Thunberg, who was 15 when she gained international recognition as an environmental activist. Again, you talk about all the negatives, but there are people with skin in the game on a major level here as well.
7: The other example that I gave is Malala Yousafzai, who started off doing her advocacy on social media. And so, you know, young people have something important to contribute to the conversation. I think it's important to hear from them. And so more than anything else, I think that some kind of, while I encourage legislation to support safer and digital platforms, I think keeping young people with an ability to engage with the world, access news, and comment on the news is valuable.
8: Canada, among a dozen countries, beginning to look at social media age restrictions after Australia became the first country to ban kids from social media in December of last year. Michael, a wonderful, engaging conversation. Thank you for your time today.
7: Thanks so much for having me.
8: You're listening to bonus coverage of Toronto Today with me, Rob Fay, who's filling in for Greg Brady. We've got more coming up next.
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31: 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And again, we ask, will we have a deal tomorrow? 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
8: Welcome back to Toronto Today with me, Rob Fay. I'm filling in for Greg Brady this morning. Let's get back into it. Well, I don't know if you know this, but Australian beef is showing up in Canadian grocery stores at prices that are well below domestic beef. I think that's leaving shoppers asking why local meat is costing so much more. The difference may come down to climate, could be production costs, could be a smaller Canadian cattle herd, and who knows? I mean, it could be any of those things, but I figured let's go to the expert. I'm going to go to a Canadian rancher, Tyler Fulton. He's the president of the Canadian Cattle Association. Tyler, thank you for making time for me today.
32: Yeah, thanks for having me. It's a hot button issue right now.
8: Many Canadians are seeing Australian beef and it's priced well below Canadian beef. What are the main reasons, in your opinion, for that price gap?
32: Yeah, there's several, as you've mentioned, but I think it's right to call out there's a production system difference between the Canadian system and the Australian system that leads to a difference in quality. So in Canada, we're a grain finished product and it leads to a more marbled, just higher quality cut that's in greater demand in Canada, whereas the Australian system is largely more grass based. And it has a shorter grain fed period. So the result is a product that generally is just not as preferred. The other factor that is right to mention is there's a seasonality part to it. I mean, we're breeding season right now, and there's only a certain amount of cattle that, you know, that are processed at this time for fresh beef to be available. And so I think when trying to match that consumption to what the available supply is, I think there's a necessity to bring in some other product and give consumers a choice.
8: Tyler, I know it's been a couple of tough years. I want to talk about your cattle herd that's been reduced by drought, high feed costs, and a couple of years of tight supply. How long, in your estimation, would it take for Canadian producers to rebuild the herd?
32: Yeah, so the great news about this, after really a 9-year decline to the lowest levels that we've seen in more than 30 years, last year we actually initiated a change in trend to growing. So we actually grew the cow herd, the cows, by 2.5%. And my expectation is that we'd actually see a probably even more than that in terms of growth in numbers this year. But it's a long cycle. Most people don't understand that one cow can produce one calf, you know, once a year. And so the only way that you produce more beef in the long run is by retaining some more of those heifers back to grow the mama cow herds. The herd, and then and that leads to, you know, the greater beef production in the longer term. We're probably going to see a production increase in beef next year in Canada, but it all depends on conditions. Conditions in Canada by and large are really good. There's moisture conditions are really good, and so that, more than anything, as you mentioned, is probably the biggest factor that's contributing to be able to grow the national herd.
8: Could cheaper Australian imports help Canadian consumers because it adds competition and it lowers grocery prices? Or does this actually threaten the future of Canada's cattle industry?
32: Yeah, it's a really good question. And it is, you know, it is kind of nuanced. But I think what we've come to understand is that we're benefiting from a great desire for consumers to choose beef over other proteins. It's kind of elevated our price levels up. And it takes a while, as we mentioned, to grow the supply. We're better off, I think, if consumers have a choice another beef choice in the short term, rather than kind of forcing them to, you know, to choose a different protein option, you know, that they simply don't prefer. So, you know, if you take a longer view on this, there is a necessity, a benefit to being able to trade and bring in product when there's a short-term shortfall. And I think it's just right to acknowledge the fact that there's a lot of beef cuts or products that come off of a beef carcass that aren't in demand in Canada. And so we sell those abroad for a premium, a higher profit. And that actually works out better for the consumer here because it ensures that we can be more profitable without taking it out of the domestic consumer's pocket. So there's got to be a give and take with trade, and we just rely on

0: operation. There's 60,000 beef producer operations across Canada, and by and large, they're family-run operations with an average herd of of between 60 and 100 animals. The really thing that we take great pride in is the care of those animals, and so it works because the incentives for for the health and welfare of those animals really mu very much aligns with the profitability of of our operations. And so it's I'm pretty confident that we'll be able to grow and maintain that family farm culture because there's an incentive to do so, especially with prices that are coming back to the farm level.
1: Well, I know it's been a tough sled for you guys for the last couple of years, so it's nice to hear that it's kind of trending upward. And I really appreciate your time, Tyler. I know it's an industry that kind of sometimes gets lost in the crosshairs with everything that's going on around the world, but thank you for the time today.
0: Yeah, no problem. Thanks for your interest. And we certainly appreciate all the support we've seen over the course of the last few years. It's much appreciated.
1: 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We've got more coming up next.
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14: This is Global News. It's 16 degrees. I'm Heather Good. Today is the last day to register for municipal elections. Would be candidates have until 2 p.m. to do that. There are a lot of veteran politicians vying for seats. Former Conservative MP Chris Alexander wants to be mayor of Toronto, and former Mississauga Mayor Bonnie Crombie wants her old job back. The municipal elections are on October 26. Negotiations on a new trade and tariff deal with the U.S. are inching forward. The new 50% tariffs kick in just after midnight if one isn't made. Canada-U.S. Trade Minister Dominic LeBlanc was back in Washington yesterday to meet with the U.S. trade representative. He says Canadians expect any deal to be in the country's economic interest and that of Canadian workers, and he says that they are also very close to reaching a deal. You'll now be able to taste the weird and wacky foods we've been talking about at the C&E. It opens today at 10 a.m. The Canadian astronaut Jeremy Hansen will help kick off Canada's biggest annual fair. One of the big attractions this year is the Immersive Space Exhibit. The TTC is providing extra service to help get you there. Those stories and more coming up in the news at 6 o'clock. And now let's get you moving and check 640 Toronto. Big trouble traffic.
15: Good morning. A big trouble spot that's been there since last night. A crash had occurred on the westbound 403 at Dundas, and so all lanes remain closed. Of course, it's going to be a problem heading toward the QEW in Oakville. So from here, you can go west on Dundas and then south on 9th Line toward Ford Drive in the QEW. Over 1,000 exotic birds and animals. 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That's the Big Toronto traffic spot right now. I'm Miles Marcus, 640 Toronto.
16: Welcome back to Toronto Today with me, Rob Fay. I'm filling in for Greg Brady this morning. Let's get back into it. Welcome back to the program. Ontario's municipal election nomination deadline is fast approaching. We'll get into that, and as well, we'll touch on Mark Carney, the Prime Minister of this fine country, asking all of the provinces, or of course, with the exception of Saskatchewan and Alberta, to put the U.S. alcohol back on the shelves amid these ongoing trade talks that look like they're in the 11th hour. So my question is, will Doug Ford revisit Ontario's position? Let's talk to Colin DeMello, Queen's Park Bureau Chief for Global News. Colin, good morning to you.
0: Hey, good morning, Rob. Thanks for having me.
16: Oh, it's my pleasure. Well, we've heard from a couple of the premiers, be it statements on X or they've actually gotten in front of the cameras, but I haven't heard anything from Doug Ford yet this morning. What's the latest coming out of Queen's Park?
0: Well, and we haven't heard anything from the premier's office either in terms of what Ontario is going to do next. I mean, you know, Premier Doug Ford would have participated in this meeting with the rest of Canada's premiers and the prime minister yesterday to kind of get an update on where they stand on the situation. And a number of premiers had said coming out of that meeting that they had been asked specifically and personally by the prime minister, any province that has removed alcohol as a retaliatory measure, they're being asked to replace that alcohol back to the shelves. Now, this is the one area where the premiers have firm control because alcohol is a creature of every single province, and the prime minister can only kind of ask and offer them kind of here's what the deal would look like if you remove alcohol from the shelves. And make no mistake, I mean, it is, pardon the pun, a drop in the bucket in terms of this entire affair. But at the end of the day, it means a great deal to the Americans because what we've heard were a couple of states have been particularly hard hit, mainly because of the LCBO. Remember, the LCBO is the largest purchaser of alcohol on the planet. And so they stopped buying Kentucky bourbon and a lot of wines from California, along with other alcohol as well. And we've been hearing that Kentucky has been experiencing a hit of roughly $100 to $150 million per month. And California has been experiencing a decline of roughly about $250 million per month. So there's a lot of money at stake here. And the premier might not have any choice in the matter.
16: Well, this has kind of been his calling card in this negotiation, right? I mean, this has been his finger wagging point. Is that Canada's going to have to go through Ontario when it comes to this. But we see this deal inching closer. Donald Trump's already come in front of the cameras and said there's a deal to be had right here. Mark Carney has now gone to these premiers. He can't go against the grain on this, can he?
0: Well, no. I mean, if you go back about a year and a half, right? I mean, Premier Doug Ford, when there was a leadership vacuum after Justin Trudeau had stepped away from the prime minister's office, you know, he stepped in, he stepped up, and he really was able to have his finger on the pulse of how Canadians were feeling. And Canadians wanted to do something in return, right? There were some retaliatory tariffs. And here in Ontario, removing the alcohol from the shelves really satisfied a feeling of, okay, at least we can do something to get back at the Americans. And other provinces started to follow suit. And even now, you know, anytime the alcohol ban comes up, Rob, I mean, you know, just even anecdotally on social media, a lot of people will say, no, leave the ban in place. You know, they support the ban. Even the opposition at Queen's Park isn't necessarily bending over backwards to say, let's remove the ban on alcohol. But you're right. I mean, if the president had identified and the White House had identified the LCBO as one of the main irritants that was causing them economic harm and said, if this isn't off, then, you know, you can expect increased tariffs. Well, then, you know, Mark Carney may have then used it as a bargaining chip to get something else back for Canada. The bigger issue here is where does this leave the other industries in Ontario that are impacted? Remember, steel, aluminum, auto. And auto manufacturing in particular is the big thing. The U.S. had indicated that they want all auto assembly to be done in the United States. Currently, a car goes back and forth between the border roughly about 8 times in its assembly lifespan. The Americans want all of that assembly done there, and they just want Canada to be a feeder, right, to build all the parts that go into the vehicles, and they'll put assemble everything there. So that would be a huge, devastating move to our economy. And I think that's what the premier is more focused on. The alcohol is more of a showy kind of
16: symbol.
0: Part of this fight. Yeah, it's a symbol, but it's not necessarily the be-all and end-all. The industries that are really impacted and exposed are steel, aluminum, and autos, and that's where the details really lie to see whether or not the premier is satisfied with what Mark Carney has come back with.
16: Now, I know that we haven't seen every detail that has come out of the agreement that's kind of pending here with T's to be crossed and I's to be dotted here, but what I got from just the general statements that have been put out so far is that when it comes to auto, this is kind of a conversation to be had later. Like, this is what we want, but this is going to be a part of the bigger CUSMA negotiation. So is this kind of really the prelim to the bigger conversation that Canadians are going to have with the Americans as a part of the North American free trade or CUSMA, whatever you want to call it? Because to me, I didn't think they were going to get everything solved with just, you know, diverting this 50%. We were going to have to use this as kind of a staging ground for what is going to be the final fight whenever we finally get around to Kuzma.
0: Yeah, and those negotiations, I believe, are still kind of happening, right? And we've, when it comes to what's been coming out of these negotiations, we've been hearing all kinds of things. I mean, Bloomberg has been reporting that there's been perhaps lower tariffs in steel, aluminum, and autos as well. So I think we kind of have to wait to see what the prime minister actually says in terms of what is in this deal and how they're going to sell it to Canadians. But this fight is nowhere near from being over, right, in terms of what Kuzma is going to look like, whether it's even going to exist, and what that free trade looks like with the United States and Mexico. I also think it leaves Doug Ford in a very interesting position, politically speaking, because, as we mentioned, he stepped up, you know, really put on that Captain Canada cape and stepped into that role, was seen as a leader back in early 2025. But then when Mark Carney kind of came on the scene, very quickly the premier's office had said, look, these negotiations, they are the federal government's responsibility, and we're leaving them with the federal government. Ontario has not tried to intervene, has not tried to, you know, go down and meet with a lot of lawmakers in Washington specifically. So once the alcohol comes down, which really has been Doug Ford's, you know, now most prominent rallying cry, what is he left with? What is his role in this entire battle between Canada and the U.S.? Because remember, you know, he ran on election explicitly saying that he would stand up to Trump. So where does this leave him, I think, is also a very interesting political question.
16: Colin DeMello is the Queen's Park Bureau Chief, joining us here on Toronto Today. We've got so many things to talk to, Colin. I'm not sure I'm going to be able to shoehorn this into just the one segment, but, you know, I wanted to talk about the municipals, but I just want to circle back on Pierre Poilievre yesterday. He was asked if he was even a part of these negotiations, if he's been called on for anything, and he just said, no, I've been completely boxed out right here. And blessing and a curse, because he's the guy that kind of played both sides of the coin yesterday. He's like, you know what? I'm here to help, but at the same time, this better be a damn good deal. It's amazing to me right now, he just cannot seem to find any traction with this Carney administration. And if Carney ends out churning out a deal that's half decent for Canadians, I don't know where that leaves the Conservative leader.
0: I also think it raises a question of what Canadians will find acceptable, right? I mean, there is perhaps a growing sense that, you know, you're dealing with someone who, the United States, is always firing from the hip. And, you know, the unpredictability there is nothing that we are going to be able to resolve until perhaps after the next American election. And so, you know, what latitude are they willing to give the prime minister on this deal? I think will be an interesting one, right? It might have been considered at one point in time a bad deal, but what are we willing to accept? Because, you know, the guy down there is all over the place. But yeah, it does leave a lot of, I think, the opposition, even in Ontario, right? The opposition has found itself with the Trump question really struggling to latch on to a position, because you can't oppose, let's say in Ontario, you can't oppose the premier on the LCBO removal because most of Ontarians are behind it. So you kind of have to begrudgingly cheer him on, right, if you're a member of the opposition. It's the same weird, sticky position that Pierre Poilievre finds himself in, where, you know, you don't want to criticize the prime minister too much because, you know, people might be trying to give him as much support as possible and might feel like you're just being a detractor. But you also have to play your role as the official opposition. Remember, this is the role of the opposition is His Majesty's loyal official opposition, right? Like, this is a role that you are sworn to perform. This is your duty to provide balance to what a government is doing. And that's what Poilievre and the opposition here are doing. But they find themselves in a really tough position with Trump because he's the big bad wolf in the room. And, you know, the person who's willing to fight the big bad wolf is not one who's going to be criticized often. So it's a tough position no matter where Pierre Poilievre lands.
16: Colin, tremendous hit today. I'm going to have to bring you back so that we can talk about the other stuff. I had a laundry list of things I wanted to get to, but this is just such a key moment in Canadian history right now that I can't take my eyes off it. So thank you for the time this morning.
0: Anytime, all the time.
16: All right, Colin DeMello, our Global News Queen's Park Bureau Chief. I'm looking at all my research that I did on all these other topics, and I'm like, screw it. We just have to talk about this because it is such a unique period in Canadian history. And before this show is done, we're going to talk about the report card of Mark Carney. Because the reality is this was the only thing he was going to be measured on. This is why he was brought in, right? The hired gun, the guy with the economic background. There's a lot of people that are kind of uncertain about Mark Carney. There's a lot of people that look at him and just assume he's a part of the liberal train for the last 10 years, and they hate him already before he even took the job. But I've always said, don't worry about all the peripheral. This is the negotiation that will let us know what kind of politician Mark Carney is. So, again, jury's still out, information starting to seep out, but this is a big moment in the prime minister's young political history. We've got more Toronto Today with me, Rob Fay, hosting for Greg Brady. But first, before we get to anything else, let's check on the 640 Toronto Big Trouble traffic.
15: Finally, a big trouble spot now cleared from the westbound 403 at Dundas after last night's crash. However, you can still go west on Dundas and avoid the lingering delays behind the closure. Also, on the eastbound QEW from here, Ontario to Cawthorne, two left lanes are blocked with construction. Watch out for heavy delays there and consider going on the Queensway. Needing an oil change or maintenance check? Drop into Mr. Lou Plus Tires. No appointment needed before you hit the road this summer. Mr. Lou Plus Tires, celebrating 50 years. Those are the big tall traffic spots right now. I'm Miles Marcus, 640 Toronto.
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0: In the mid-1970s, David Bowie was a mess. He was drinking a lot. His cocaine intake was off the charts. And he was convinced that he was some kind of alien who was being pursued by witches looking to steal his vital essence, which is why he took to storing his urine in the fridge. Oh, and for a while, he fell to less than 100 pounds because all he would eat for meals was milk and red peppers. And, this being the 70s, the police were often curious about what sorts of illegal things rock stars like Bowie were up to. On December 1st, 1974, after the final show of the Diamond Dogs tour, there was a party. It was decadent. Suddenly, a bunch of plainclothes cops armed with handguns broke down the door of the hotel room. Bowie retreated to a bedroom where he was able to flush his stash. Whatever was left was claimed by Bowie's bodyguard, Tony Massia. He took the rap for his boss, keeping Bowie from being arrested on some serious drug charges in the American South.
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8: Hey, this is Rob Fay. We're getting ready to kick off the show at 6 this morning, but we did want to catch you up on one more segment. Canada and the U.S. appear close to finalizing a trade deal, but key questions remain. Who are the winners, the losers, and what concessions is Canada going to have to make? And why have Mark Carney and Doug Ford been so quiet? Joining us to break this all down, the Honorable Lisa Raitt, former federal cabinet minister, former deputy leader of the official opposition. Lisa, welcome back to the program.
9: Thank you, Rob. Good morning.
8: Well, good morning to you. Boy, lots has happened in the last 24 hours. Before I get into my finite point questions, what do you make of these developments?
9: I think you nailed it off the top when you said, what's Doug Ford saying? That to me is a big litmus test, meaning that how he feels about the tariffs that have been presented to him is really going to determine how this whole thing moves forward. Because he's got a way how big the tariff is going to be and what it's going to do to his Ontario industries and what the impact is going to be. So interestingly enough, Madame Frechette, who's the premier of Quebec, last night put out a post on X, and she said, I don't have enough information to make decisions. I've asked for more information from the prime minister, and when I have it, I will make the decisions that are best for Quebec. And her last line was, and by the way, essentially, only Quebec can determine whether or not what kind of liquor is on Quebec shelves. So kind of drawing a line in the sand for her, saying, I may not like at first glance what you've briefed us on, Prime Minister. I want some more information.
8: Yeah, and in British Columbia, David Eby put out a statement that he just posted on social media saying, listen, we're not going to like everything that we got either, but we're respecting the process, and then mentioned the phrase Team Canada. And this has been something that Doug Ford has really trumpeted here and said, listen, you know, I want to make sure that if we're going to get a deal here, it protects these sectors. And he mentions auto and steel and manufacturing. So my question to you, Lisa, is Doug Ford staying quiet because he's respecting the negotiating process, or does he need to be more visible?
9: No, he's quiet because he's trying to assess the damage to him politically by accepting what the prime minister is going to say in terms of tariffs. Look, it's one thing to say that he's in a tough situation because the prime minister has negotiated something. It's going to be implemented. Okay. But the premier, Doug Ford, has a very important role, and that is declaring that LCBO will put American liquor back on the shelves of the stores here in Ontario. That's only the premier's call. So he kind of has a veto kind of thing. He can say, no, this deal's not good enough for me. I'm not going to put the liquor back on the shelves. By the way, that tanks the whole deal.
8: And that's the problem. I think that's kind of the catch-22 that some of these premiers are in, is because if this ends up blowing up the deal, then all of a sudden Mark Carney says, listen, I did the best that I could here, and the premiers kibosh this. So, I mean, you're almost kind of damned if you do, damned if you don't. And for some premiers who have been a little, you know, out of the spotlight, it might not hit them. But this is a big moment for Doug Ford, isn't it? Because he's been the slamming the fist down on the table guy, the damn it, we're not going to do this, and now he's been asked to do this.
9: It's a big moment, and I don't know whether or not, look, it's dribbling out little by little what these tariffs look like. I don't know what the tariffs are. Maybe I read something about 15% for autos, which ends up feeling like 7.5%. I don't know if that's the case or not, but I'm sure Mr. Ford is calling around to the auto sector employers and saying, what's going to happen here with this kind of tariff? What should I do? Should I fight more? What do we need to do? What's it look like for the economy of Ontario as he tries to figure out the path that he's going to take? Does he blow up the whole deal, or does he go along with Team Canada and fulfill that commitment that probably the Prime Minister has made to Mr. Trump on putting the booze back on the shelves?
8: All right, the U.S. is presenting this as a victory, Lisa. Ottawa describes it as a pause that gives negotiators a little more time. We're right kind of in the middle of that 72-hour window that Donald Trump kind of threw at us to get this deal done. What does that difference in messaging tell us about the state of the deal from your opinion?
9: Yeah, so I believe the 72-hour pause really is about the Prime Minister getting the premiers and getting the sectors on side with the changes that are coming to the state of play of their trade and convincing them that the deal that is on the table negotiated by the people in the last month is better than what the alternative is. And what's the alternative? The alternative is that terrible 50% tariff under Section 338, or the terrible outcome is no trade deal with the United States whatsoever. What does that look like? So none of the options are good. So he has to convince them that this is the best option that we have. The premiers and everybody else has to assess, well, what's the damage to the economy? How quickly can we diversify our economy and turn it around? And that's what the 72 hours are for. I feel for the Prime Minister in a way, because you can't come out and start talking about stuff and it's being leaked from the side of the states as to what they're getting from Canada. And he's just trying to keep all the balls in the air. But I need to see the deal. I need to know whether or not it's going to be good for Canada. At least we deserve to know what it is so that we can prepare for the eventuality of what it does to our economy. Because status quo is not coming back. And a lot of people have been saying that for many, many months, like the Conservatives. And then they were told that they're not Canadian, or they're running against the country. And here we are, you know, 9 months later, saying exactly the same thing that was said 9 months ago.
8: Lisa Raitt is a former federal cabinet minister, deputy leader of the official opposition, joining us here on Toronto Today with Greg Brady. I'm Rob Fay filling in. I do want to circle on Pierre Poilievre, because he got behind the podium yesterday and some reporter asked him if he'd been contacted by Mark Carney during this negotiations. And he said no. He says, I'm here to help and it better be the best deal possible for Canada as a result of that. So I said earlier in the show that this is a great move by Pierre Poilievre, because he plays both sides of the coin. He's either the guy that, you know, says, I was here, I could have helped you, and also holds the foot to the flame of Mark Carney, saying, listen, this better be a good deal if you didn't consult in me.
9: Yeah, he doesn't know what's in the deal, first of all. So it's, I think you're right that the lines that Pierre is using right now are the right lines to use, saying that I'm here to help. You haven't asked for our help, but we're like everybody else. We're waiting to see what it is. They do have, though, I think, a pretty strong vein to go down in the parliament and talk about what was the deal on the table 12 months ago and what is the deal that you just signed now. And if it isn't a market improvement, then Mr. Carney's going to have to explain what was going on the last 12 months. Why do we go through pain the last 12 months if you ended up with a deal that's not better than the one that was presented originally? So
2: at 6 o'clock, I'm Heather Good. The last day to register, the last day to negotiate, and let's go to the X. But first, let's get you moving and check 640 Toronto, big trouble traffic.
4: A big trouble spot now with a brush fire on the northbound DVP approaching Bayview. Bloor crews are blocking two right lanes because of it, so watch out for that. Of course, you can go north in the Bayview extension instead. And on the 401, continued construction between Guelph Line and Highway 25 both ways, so very slow there, so try Campbellville Road. 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Those are the big trouble traffic spots right now. I'm Miles Marcus, 640 Toronto.
2: We can vote for in the municipal elections today. The deadline to register is at 2 p.m. There are a number of high-profile entries in this year's election. Former Liberal MP Nate Erskine-Smith wants to represent the riding of Beaches East York. Former City Councillor Mike Layton wants a council seat again in University Rosedale. And former Conservative MP Chris Alexander is looking to unseat Mayor Olivia Chow. The municipal elections are on October 26. The 50% U.S. tariffs are set to take effect just after midnight. That was originally supposed to happen on Wednesday, but the deadline was pushed back. Canada-U.S. Trade Minister Dominic LeBlanc returned to Washington yesterday to meet with the U.S. Trade Representative to avert the new round of tariffs. He says a deal is close.
5: Canadians expect us to get a deal that's in the economic interest of Canada and Canadian workers. We're very close. We continue to make progress. And we're going to stay here and do the work that's necessary until we get to that point.
2: The deal is expected to address U.S. tariffs on steel, aluminum, lumber, and autos, and provincial bans on American alcohol imports. A Quebec man is facing almost 30 charges in connection with a GTHA vehicle theft spree. Police say he was placing tracking devices on high-end vehicles so he could monitor and then steal them. An investigation started in April 2026 when an Oakville resident found an AccuTag tracking device on their vehicle. Police say they linked 14 thefts to the suspect. 25-year-old Daryl Devance of Saint-Jérôme has been charged with 29 offenses. Police say the investigation is ongoing. The Ontario government's plan to build what could become one of the world's largest nuclear power plants in Port Hope has drawn mixed reactions in the community. Some residents are opposed to the project. They say it will affect future generations.
7: It is gutting to know that they want to take such beautiful farmland, countryside of our rolling hills of Northumberland, and pave it to put the world's largest nuclear power plant.
2: Port Hope is still cleaning up low-level radioactive waste after a uranium refinery plant dumped contaminated soil, rocks, and building materials across the town through much of the 20th century. Here's a sign that summer is coming to a close. The 147th Canadian National Exhibition opens today. That will happen at 10 a.m. And CNE CEO Mark Holland says Canadian astronaut Jeremy Hansen will be there.
10: We got a huge opening weekend. So we've got this incredible space exhibit. It's one of the most dynamic space exhibits that's ever been put together. Jeremy Hansen's going to be here, just coming back from the moon. He's going to be doing a one-hour talk about what it was like to be the furthest human ever from Earth. And of course, we've got music, Lupe Fiasco, lights, Shaggy. That's all just opening weekend.
2: The CNE runs to September 7th. The TTC is providing additional service to help get you there. Look at the forecast from the Global News Weather Center. Here's weather specialist Liam Vu.
11: Some solid sunshine as we wrap up this work week, and temperatures expected to climb up to 26 degrees, feeling like 27. Not a whole lot of humidity, but of high UV index, so make sure to have that sunscreen handy. As we head to Saturday, some sunshine in the early part of the day, but anytime after the lunch hour, that rain is going to start to roll through. Now, we're expecting about 10 millimeters of rain potentially, and that risk of rain is going to carry into Sunday and Monday, pushing in slightly cooler air. Expect temperatures to sit in the low 20s, a few degrees below that seasonal average of 25.
2: And right now it's a chilly 16 degrees in downtown Toronto. I'm Heather Good. 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
8: Welcome back to the program. So glad to have you around here on a Friday. For those who do not have to work on a Friday, my wife gets every third Friday off. She works for Lululemon, and I guess they just have like a rest and reparation day or something along those lines where she just gets to kick it on a Friday. Meanwhile, up and early, up and at it with the bags under my eyes, I'm happy to be here because there is just so much information that is kind of trickling out. Doesn't have rhyme or reason to it, and we'll get into that in this segment, but this negotiation that has happened between Washington and the Washington and Canada is getting more perplexing than I think I even thought it would be. Okay, Wabkanu in Manitoba, obviously a part of this conversation, this segment. Lisa Raitt, who's a regular on this station and show, will have audio from her as well. But I want to start with J.D. Vance. And J.D. Vance came out the other day saying, well, it looks as if Mark Carney tried to, quote-unquote, out-tough Trump. He weighed in on the latest trade deal, which is, you know, not finalized, but he's getting you the latest with Canada. He was at a fundraiser back on Wednesday, and I think this kind of slipped through the cracks yesterday, but I caught it, and I want to talk about this because he said that Prime Minister Mark Carney tried to, quote, out-tough President Donald Trump, while then crediting his longtime friend, Conservative MP Jamil Giovanni, as a, quote-unquote, helpful advocate for Canada. So there's audio which was provided to the Canadian press. We'll get to it. This was from a source who attended this private function. Vance said that Cardi is a, quote, very sweet guy, and he gets along with him quite well. But Vance then said that Cardi, quote, comes in and puffs his chest out and says, I'm going to, like, out-tough Donald Trump, unquote. Vance later tells the room as he's working the crowd, quote, it's hilarious because Carney presents this as some form of victory for Canada when fundamentally, like, they climb down on a lot of issues. Then he goes on, and this is where I get interested. But the quiet sort of behind-the-scenes story is that this, like, random MP who has a good relationship with us has been pretty effective, has been a pretty effective advocate, unquote. Speaking of Giovanni, Vance then goes on to say, quote, this guy Pierre Poilievre or something, who is leader of the Conservatives in Canada, by the way, is a, quote, non-entity in negotiations. Okay, let me try to unpack that very quickly. So the Mark Carney walking in, you know, with the Ric Flair strut or walking in like Conor McGregor, cool. He wants to walk in and maybe have a couple of quick barbs that J.D. Vance wants to work the room with a couple of nights later. I don't put a lot of stuff into that. I think we got enough body of work on Mark Carney that he doesn't walk in with that kind of bravado. If he said that is a one-off and then J.D. Vance wants to spin it to work the room, let him have it. But here's the story. What on earth is the vice president of the United States of America in one of the most important negotiations that this country, Canada, has had in some time? Why is he name-checking Jamil Giovanni and basically discarding Pierre Poilievre, who yesterday on this very show, I sat here and said, boy, does it look like he's getting boxed out right now? And I was only referring to the fact that Mark Carney did not utilize Pierre Poilievre in the way that maybe Poilievre wanted. Remember Poilievre behind the podium the other day? He had his brass behind him, and he was sitting there saying, I haven't been contacted. Nobody's reached out to me. I'm here to help, but boy, this better be a good deal. And you would sit there and say, well, logic would say the Liberals aren't necessarily going to call on the Conservatives in a moment like this. The room's tight, the room's closed, and you know what? We're going to try to get a deal done, and we'll let you know what it looks like when we've hammered out the details. That would make sense. But to then all of a sudden find out as he's at the podium that hours earlier, the vice president of the United States says, oh, by the way, this random MP that's got a good relationship with us has been a pretty effective advocate. This kind of behind the scenes guy, Giovanni, is a conservative. Poilievre is the leader of the Conservatives. This is the equivalent of the general manager of a pro baseball team not being in a contract negotiation with their star player, but yet getting the hot dog vendor from Section 305 to come in and help sign the deal. Am I missing something here? Because this isn't just some Joe Blow reporter or somebody that's an outsider looking in saying, well, here's what I see from 10,000 feet. This is the vice president. And he is directly name-checking an MP that has been a valuable part of this conversation, maybe not in the final negotiation, but he's been available, who is a conservative MP. Well, you have the leader of the Conservatives saying, I'm trying to get the information, but we don't know anything. I'm sorry, but that to me is the story that comes out of this right now. And we can break down dairy and we can talk about lumber and we can get into all of that hubbubaloo, and we will over the next couple of hours. I got a lot of time to talk. But boy, when I woke up this morning and I put all the pieces together, I said, this has got to be a massive problem. If I'm Pierre Poilievre and now I've heard this, who's my first call? Who's my second call? It's such a wrinkle, but boy, the devil in the details here makes it look as if Pierre Poilievre has got some very big concerns within his own party before he casts rocks over at Mark Carney and company to see what kind of deal that they got for Canadians. He's got to take his own house and figure it out. Okay, wasn't the only story. I've got some fresh audio I want to get to. So, you know, we heard about the meeting between Mark Carney and all the premiers. And, you know, it's funny because some premiers come out and said, yep, we all agreed on it. I think it was Newfoundland's premier that came forward and said, yeah, we're all on the same page. We're going to put the alcohol back on the shelves. And you know what? Team Canada, rah, rah. Doug Ford, silence. Wab Canoe out of Manitoba, one of the smaller provinces in this country when it comes to, you know, GDP and what have you, or, you know, whatever number you want to put here, decided to get behind the mic and just start firing shots. Here is Wab Canoe saying that, yeah, the alcohol thing, we'll think about it.
3: So right now, we haven't decided to put the booze back on the shelves, but hypothetically, let's say that there was a deal that the Prime Minister really, really recommended and we decided to put the booze back on the shelves. What I would say to Canadians is leave it there. If we put the booze back on the shelves, don't buy it. Let it sit on the shelf where the Liquor Mart employees will be putting it and buy the Canadian stuff instead. We've done an amazing job sticking together in the face of Donald Trump's tariff threats, and I think we should continue to do that.
8: All right, so not that bad, right? Wab Canoe at the blackjack table then decides to double down.
3: I get it from his perspective. Why does he want us to take the booze off the shelves? He's the one who got on the phone with Donald Trump, which, you know, I don't think any of us want to be on the phone with Trump or in a photo with him. But there you go. Somebody has to do it. Thank you, Mark Carney, for doing it. And you can understand he got to a place where he can recommend a deal to Canadians. But I think for the rest of us, okay, I think we should fight. I think Donald Trump is very weak. I think America is weaker around the world today than it was a year ago. He's about to get slaughtered in the midterms, and the cost of living is the number one issue, and he is completely out of touch with the cost of living of Americans. I think we should fight. I think we've got the upper hand. They're back on their heels right now. They're coming to us for a deal. And so I think we should fight. Taco.
13: Yeah.
3: Taco Tuesday, everybody
13: saw that. But are you...
8: So he goes on and on and on. He starts taking some personal jabs at Donald Trump. And this, in this moment, don't get me wrong, I get Wab Canoe's deal. I understand that he, and Manitobans love Wab Canoe. And I think a lot of Canadians, as they start to see this premier from Manitoba, kind of like his vibe. But there's a time and a place, and I just think right now, as you've got Dominic LeBlanc and his staff down in Washington trying to get the finite points of this deal done, the last thing you need is to throw some headlines that then the human printer can print off for Donald Trump. And I'm not saying we have to be in fear of the Donald, but when you've got your A-team down there trying to finalize a deal that affects auto, that affects lumber, that affects steel, and so many other things that we've got, agriculture, I don't know if taking pot shots at the 11th hour is what I would have done. And we'll have Lisa Raitt on the show a little bit later on. She says, listen, the U.S. is listening to what Canadian politicians are saying. So we'll get to that audio a little bit later. I wish I had more time to just keep going. But we do have to do some things here before we get to our next segment. But, man, there's so many things to get into here. It's an unbelievable day. I'm glad that this show is 3 hours because it gives me the chance to sit down and try and unpack it all for you. But as we go into the weekend, there is a boatload of stuff coming your way. All right, we'll take a quick break here. When we come back, Colin DeMello will join us. But first, let's get to your 640 Toronto Big Trouble Traffic.
14: Big Trouble spot now through Milton with construction ongoing on the eastbound 401 at Guelph Line in two right lanes. Westbound of Highway 25, two right lanes are blocked as well. Plus, they've closed the on-ramps from Highway 25. So, in that case, use Campbellville Road to bypass all the delays. 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I'm Miles Marcus, 640 Toronto.
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23: 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It might feel like Groundhog Day, but the new U.S. tariff deadline is set for midnight on Saturday. And again, we ask, will we have a deal tomorrow? 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
12: This is Toronto Today with Greg Brady, with guest host Rob Fay on 640 Toronto.
8: This song has terrible meaning for me. When we all got fired from TSN 1040, when they cut us off the air, this was the song that they played in the background as they took back control of the station from us in Vancouver. It's okay. I'm in Toronto now. Everything is fine. I'm Rob Fay. Welcome back. Filling in for Greg Brady, joined by Colin DeMello, Global News Queen Park Bureau Chief. Colin, good morning to you.
26: Hey, good morning. That's a tough story. The radio industry is so difficult, isn't it?
8: Oh, man, I'll tell you, Colin, I was one of the last people on air. At 8:30, they remoted onto the keyboard and basically took over the station from the op that was working the room. So everybody looked around and they said, oh, by the way, we need everybody in the boardroom. Like, it was crazy, but I digress. Okay, onward and upwards. It's the final hours. We're into the 11th hour of those who are looking to run in this Ontario municipal election. Where do you see some of these races that are popping up that will definitely capture your attention?
26: Well, I think the most interesting dynamic of this entire race is the fact that Olivia Chow is running for what will be her first full term, right? Remember, when she ran in 2023, this is technically the end of John Tory's third term, but he resigned in 2023 under scandal, and now she jumped in and won the race. So this is her first opportunity now to try to set the stage for a slate of candidates. We've been hearing so much about the conversations that Chow's office has been having with various members of, you know, those in the NDP circle or those who might vote with her in a like-minded way. She's convinced Nate Erskine-Smith to join in the race in Beaches East York. She's convinced Mike Layton to jump in the race as well. And there was a lot of rumor about Kristen Wong-Tam, a former city councillor who went to the Ontario NDP. There was a lot of rumors that she would also, you know, leave Queen's Park and go down to run in municipal politics. She ultimately chose not to. But I think it's indicative that Mayor Olivia Chow is looking to potentially have, you know, a block of votes to really push forward her agenda, not without opposition, but certainly in a much easier way, because the mayor is only one vote in this, you know, system of government. even though she has strong mayor powers, you know, they are very reluctant to use them. So I find that to be the most interesting dynamic so far of this, that there could be a full kind of NDP or left of center, more progressive block of councillors who all agree with and are looking to implement Olivia Chow's agenda.
8: Last time Olivia came in, she came in and it just seemed like it was a very refined, you know, walk almost to the mayoral chair. And this time around, there's been people that have now had 3 years to kind of study her nuances, her likes. They've got a lot more meat on the bone as to what they could pick apart with her, you know, tenure so far. You see a guy like Brad Bradford, and I know he's got a little momentum as well right now. What do you do to knock off Olivia Chow? Do you just go off her record over the last 3 years, or do you look at the bigger picture and try to really pick her apart, death by a thousand cuts, instead of just one knockout punch?
26: Yeah, I mean, I think like Brad Bradford has been trying to position himself as kind of the official opposition, the voice of

0: ultimately is where, you know, Bradford can perhaps contrast himself with Olivia Chow, but it's really difficult. I mean, you know, Chow has also shown herself to be quite a savvy operator, right? I'll never forget the day when she walked into Queen's Park and, you know, walked out of there with Queen's Park taking over the Gardner Expressway and the Don Valley Parkway. And Olivia Chow had also walked away with a little gift, a memento from Premier Doug Ford. He had given her a framed photo of herself, and I believe it was either him or her brother. So, you know, the premier has a lot of fondness for her. He seems to really work well and get along with her. And I don't know whether voters are necessarily thinking about that dynamic as well, but she's proven herself as well to be a savvy operator. But in a time of affordability, the tough thing for a lot of people is property tax increases. And, you know, there is no real sign as to whether or not property taxes would stop increasing at these, you know, breakneck speeds under Olivia Chow.
1: Okay, so just a couple of hours before these nominations close, I noticed that there are fewer people who are choosing to run for municipal office. What is that? Is that the cost? Is that online abuse that people just don't want it? Or are they just, is it just a general lack of public interest?
0: Yeah, I mean, it could be all of the above, right? That's a really interesting question. I know one of the things that has been difficult is to find people to run for trustee in some school boards. And that's largely because of the provincial government's interventions in the school boards taking over, you know, at least eight provincial municipal school boards and sidelining a lot of the trustees, taking away a lot of their powers, and now creating a structure in which they have to kind of report to a CEO of the school board who reports effectively to the Ontario government. So that seems to have put a bit of a chill on the school board trustee races themselves. But it might also, it just might also be, you know, for some people, it's not the time for them. There are a lot of incumbent city councillors, and some who have run for years are pulling out at the last second, like Paula Fletcher, not really giving opponents a lot of time to weigh in on whether or not they want to run. But, you know, municipal politics is often the lifeblood of any democracy, and the more people you have running in these races, the better, because they are all such local races and represent such local issues that you really have to find people from kind of those communities, those neighborhoods who aren't always interested in politics but want to see change, right? And where are those people? That is a good question.
1: Colin DeMello's Global News Queen's Park Bureau Chief joining us here on Toronto Today. I'm Rob Fayed for Greg Brady. Okay, so we played some audio in our opening segment from Wabkinew, the Premier of Manitoba. We've heard from Nova Scotia, Newfoundland. We've heard from many of the premiers in this country. Even Quebec stepped to the podium. But I have not heard a whole lot from Doug Ford. Why has it been so quiet on the Ontario front?
0: So the crickets have been loud at Queen's Park. I mean, we have not heard not a single word, not a single, statement or even a whisper coming out of the Premier's office. And that's just not like one media outlet. That's everyone who's been trying to ask the Premier's office, what are you going to do if these tariffs continue and you're being asked to remove alcohol? You know, we've heard now from a number of premiers, including the Premier of Nova Scotia, Newfoundland, BC, Quebec, and Manitoba, all of them saying that the Prime Minister was very direct with them on Wednesday. He said, you know, that he is asking them to put the American alcohol back on the store shelves. And that's because it has become such an irritant with the White House that they threaten to increase tariffs over that one issue. The question, what does he get in return, right? I know one big concern that Ontario has is about the auto sector. Want to move the entire auto assembly lines to the United States. They want to keep Canada as kind of a parts feeder station, right? So all of the parts that go into the car can be made in Canada, but they want to assemble the cars themselves. And so the United States applied tariffs on vehicles that are imported to the United States that don't have a certain percentage of American-made parts in them. And if that continues, that could slowly eat away and chip away at Ontario's auto industry. My understanding is that, you know, that is a big concern for the Premier, and that, you know, if he's going to budge, he's going to budge for a reason that would give us some security for the auto sector in Ontario. But beyond that, we haven't heard much in terms of whether or not he's satisfied or dissatisfied. The premier has always taken a very

0: hard line here. If the tariffs increase, that we should fight back tariff for tariff, which doesn't really seem to be the view of a lot of other premiers. But this is, as we talked about, you know, this is the one symbolic measure that has largely worked, that has largely had a lot of provincial and national support. And even Wab Kanu yesterday was saying, if the premiers return it, you know, pleading with people to make their own personal choice. You don't have to buy the American alcohol, even if the premiers are kind of asked, forced, or what have you, to return the alcohol to the shelves.
1: Colin, thanks for the great hit, and thanks for helping me. I've been filling in for Greg for the last 2 days, and you've been aces all the way through. So enjoy the weekend, and thank you for the time today.
0: My pleasure. Thanks for having me.
1: All right. Colin DeMello, Global News, Queen's Park Bureau Chief. Yeah, it's been quiet, and I don't know if that's a good thing. I don't think it's a bad thing that Doug Ford isn't in front of the camera saying stuff and maybe, you know, putting his foot in his mouth. If anything, I think the silence is showing a little bit of strength, if you ask me right now, as in he'll wait until the deal is done before he comes out and has his say. But we've heard from a lot of the premiers, and considering all of the cards that are at play here in Ontario, it'd just be nice to get his temperature. So at some point, I'm sure he'll talk. And when he does, I don't think he's going to be thrilled, because even if those auto tariffs get reduced to 15, again, reduction is a key word here. I heard Eric Cam the other day saying we went from 0 to 15, not from 50 down to 15. And it's depending if you look at it from the glass half full or the glass half empty. But all right, let's take a break here. Lots coming up on this show. Man, we just dipped our toe into the water. But let's head into the newsroom and get the latest from Heather Good.
2: Good morning, Rob. You can drive faster on more provincial highways today. The speed limit is now 110 on sections of Highway 7, 115, and the 400 series. Premier Doug Ford says that by October, nearly 89% of provincial highways will be at a higher speed limit. He says that change reflects the speed the highways were designed for. The U.S. President's latest tariff threat on $28 billion worth of Canadian goods is set to take effect just after midnight. That's unless officials can finalize a trade agreement. Canada-U.S. Trade Minister Dominic LeBlanc was back in Washington yesterday to meet with the U.S. Trade Representative. The new tariffs are in response to Canada's booze bans, auto tariffs, and quotas on tariff-free access for U.S. dairy. Fans of BTS will be able to walk all over the K-pop group. A section of Yonge Street will be renamed BTS Boulevard this morning. It's to celebrate the arrival of the South Korean boy band. They are performing at two sold-out shows at Rogers Stadium this weekend. Those stories and more are coming up in the news at 7 o'clock.
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1: All right, I know you've been waiting with bated breath for this, but it's time once again where we try to make you a millionaire. Tom Vu couldn't have said it better. Time to do our seven-letter Wordle for a $100 voucher for a Lotto 649 ticket or a fistful of them. We will take a correct answer number 5 through text at 416-870-6400. Couple of hints for you. The first hint is you can find this in the food building at the X. And the other hint is it's an unknown meat tube that is wrapped in batter and then deep fried. God, those are easy hints. All right, the third letter is R. The seventh letter is a G. All I can say is good luck to you. I'm Rob Fay for Greg Brady on Toronto Today. Mostly sunny today with a high of 25. Right now it is a cool and crisp 15, but it feels like 17. The future of Canada's trade relationship with the United States remains uncertain as CUSMA continues to face a major review. Columnist Tony Keller argued in a Globe and Mail piece back on Monday that ending the agreement would hurt Canada, but perhaps not as severely as many people fear. He's here to explain what the end of CUSMA could mean for Canada. So, Tony, thank you for being here.
0: You're very welcome. Good to be here.
1: Your headline says the end of CUSMA would have a, quote, surprisingly small impact on Canada. What is the most important point that people should understand about that conclusion?
0: Yeah, the Canadian economy is a pretty big economy. We are highly tied to the United States, but we have other trading partners. A lot of our economy is actually internal, trading with one another, doing business here within Canada. And the result is that this particular study that I was quoting, and it's not the first one to look at this, concluded that the impact on Canada of considerably higher American tariffs would be relatively measured. Now, relatively measured means, for example, if the trade agreement went away, tariffs went up considerably, that would probably increase Canadian unemployment very quickly by 102,000 people. That sounds like an enormous number. But there are currently more than 21 million people employed in Canada. So it gives you a sense that it is absolutely positive for Canada to have a free trade agreement with the United States. It would absolutely be negative if we lost that and moved to a world of higher tariffs. But we could weather it if we had to, if the alternative was worse, if the things the Americans are threatening us with are things that we really feel we have to say no to.
1: You're citing the Canadian American Business Council study that estimates, and I'm going to use a couple of their numbers here, a reduction of Canada's economic growth rate by about 1 percentage point in 2027 and leaves Canada's economy approximately 1.6% smaller by 2035. Now, based on those numbers, I mean, maybe it doesn't garner you a ton of votes, but it doesn't seem as tectonic as maybe we'd assumed.
17: Yeah, and it would depend on what industry you're in, and it would depend on what gets hit with tariffs. So if you're in the auto industry, well, that industry is going to be severely diminished by the end of free trade. A number of other industries, aluminum, steel, the tariffs that are now on many forestry products, et cetera, those would really be hurt. It's just that the overall Canadian economy, it would be worse off, but you have to sort of put it in perspective. So the piece here was not to argue, hey, we should never make a deal with the Americans or free trade is bad. Not at all. It's just you've got to put things in perspective between Armageddon and a wound that we might want to accept if the alternative is worse. Of course, right now, these discussions have gone on since I wrote that, and we appear to be headed towards some kind of an agreement, though the details are still fuzzy.
1: I'm curious to know from your perspective, Tony, could Canada actually have leverage in this dispute? Because American industries, especially automotive manufacturing, they also depend on integrated Canadian supply chains, and sometimes we forget just how intertwined they are.
17: Yeah, so you nailed it right there. This trade relationship is beneficial for both countries and industries in both countries. And this is the part that the Trump administration doesn't get and doesn't want to get. So you can be assured that there are a whole series of American industries, including the automotive industry, that are lobbying the Trump administration very hard, saying, don't do this. You're not making us more competitive. If you put tariffs on Canada, you're making American industry less competitive. So that is our big point of leverage one of our big points of leverage is not our ability to hurt the United States. It's that when the United States tries to hurt us, they actually hurt themselves, and their industries understand that.
1: Globe and Mail columnist Tony Keller hitting the nail right on the head here. Yeah, his article just a couple of days ago, I think it was the 17th of August in the Globe and Mail, a great read if you get the chance to go back to Monday's paper. Okay, let's talk worst case scenarios. If this agreement does break down, what should Canada do next? I've heard everything. I've heard retaliate, diversify, or just keep on negotiating. How long could Canadian businesses withstand that kind of uncertainty?
17: So in terms of what Canada would do, you named sort of three things, all of the above. Canada would, in fact, do all of the above. There'd be some targeted retaliation. There'd be some let's figure out how to cope and diversify. And there would be continuing negotiations because this is the challenge. The United States is not going away. We are not going to move to another neighborhood in the world. And even in a world of fairly high tariffs, they are going to be our main trading partner, as they were during the 20th century before we had free trade with the United States. So we had less trade with the United States back in the early 20th century and the mid 20th century, but they were still our main trading partner. And Canada was still, by the way, Canada in 1950, 1960, 1970 was a very prosperous country. We're better off because of free trade, but we were not a basket case without it. And that's the thing you have to remember. For Canadians who remember Canada in 1975, it wasn't a hellscape. It was a pretty good country. So we can go back to that if we have to. And it really comes down to what are the Americans demanding in return for continuing this relationship? Or are they demanding, as they seem to be, that the USMCA be modified and made into a worse trade agreement and that Canada make concessions in return for that? And that may be where we end up. It's really going to come down to how big are the concessions and how good or bad is the trade agreement that we get in return. And I think that is very unclear right now as to where this is headed.
1: Of everything that I heard over the last 24 hours, the one thing that I wasn't assuming that would make a headline, and it has, is Keystone Pipeline. Did that catch you by surprise? Did you assume that the Donald was going to tweet that out saying that he's ready to resurrect that as part of this deal that he's trying to strike with Canada?
17: Yeah, so I took that as actually a good sign, and it's a good sign that most Americans, the vast majority of Americans, including Americans in the media, have no idea that this trade dispute with Canada even exists. And Trump needs to tell Americans, look at me, I won something, and I've done something good for America. So he returned to the simplest thing, which is Keystone XL, which may or may not be part of the trade discussions, because he's even already approved its recommencement. So he just wants to sell something, apparently. If he's happy to say to Americans, look at me, I won Keystone XL, great. Canada has wanted to build Keystone XL for more than a decade, and two Democratic presidents blocked. So that's not a bad thing. If he thinks that Americans can't understand anything about the complicated details of this deal, and that the only thing that can be sold is Keystone, that's not a bad sign, and it may show that he's got some room to give to Canada a bit. Again, I'm speculating. We simply don't know, but that would be, you know, a small hopeful sign that I'd look for.
1: Tony, wonderful conversation.
17: Thank you very much.
1: Tony Keller is a columnist with the Globe and Mail. Very good stuff. Now, one thing I want to talk about when it comes to Keystone, South Bow is considering a partial revival of it, but the company has not made a final investment decision and says that it would need a lot more confidence that that project's U.S. permit would survive a future administration. So the question is, who's going to build it? I was talking about this yesterday in the afternoon. I was thinking to myself, I'm like, okay, well, we've had two U.S. administrations that have kiboshed this thing, and now Donald Trump all of a sudden wants to resurrect it. So this ping pong back and forth of you've got this pipeline, you don't have the pipeline, you got the pipeline, you don't have the pipeline. I think there's a lot of people out there contracting wise that even with that big number that's associated with it might not want the financial risk, because the project could cost roughly $3 billion Canadian, and of course take 2 to 3 years to build. And I don't think that there's a lot of companies out there that want to commit that money if permits and regulations, and then you got to get the political support, and it could change back and forth before the pipeline's finished or even after it begins operating. So that uncertain long-term demand is going to be a very big piece of that puzzle. And so even though Donald Trump's waving a piece of paper saying, look at me, I don't know. I think there's a lot of political risk there, and I think there's financial risk that a lot of companies might not want to take a chance with. All right, we'll take a break here. When we come back, we're going to be talking about using AI as a therapy tool. There's a lot of people that are single out there, a lot of lonely people. Some people have some cognitive challenges. Should we be looking to artificial intelligence, not just for quick answers to questions we don't know, but should we be using it as a therapy tool? Kalissa Ngozi is a mental health expert. She's going to stop by and we'll talk about the pros, the cons, and why so many people are turning to artificial intelligence for relationships. We'll get to that after your 640 Toronto Big Trouble traffic.
18: Big Trouble spot with construction continuing on the eastbound 401 at Guelph line in two right lanes. Very heavy here, so you can go east on Campbellville Road instead. Westbound crews have wrapped up at Highway 25, but still some lingering volume there. 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That's the Big Trouble traffic spot right now. I'm Miles Marcus, 640 Toronto.
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30: There is no doubt that AI is everywhere. It seems like every time I do a show, we're at least talking about it one or two segments per show. But there's an interesting conversation to be had about, should we embrace AI as a therapy tool? To talk about this is Kalissa Ungazi, mental health expert, and we're going to get into AI chatbots and places where we need to perhaps draw the line. First and foremost, Kalissa, welcome to the program.
31: Oh, thank you for having me.
30: Okay, so we know that AI chatbots are already being used by many people for emotional support. What can they offer that traditional mental health services might not? Maybe it's, you know, a 24-hour access or a lower cost. What do you see?
31: I mean, those are the top two. Absolutely. I mean, we have individuals from high school to post-secondary to adults who are looking at this thing at, you know, 2 a.m. I need mental health advice, but I don't have a counselor that I have on my speed dial. So, you know, maybe I don't want or, you know, want to burden my partner or my family or friends with whatever I have going on. So let me just put it into a chatbot and sort of see what the response is and let's go from there. And then the second point is the cost. It costs you nothing to enter something into a chatbot, whereas therapy is expensive, especially if you don't have access to benefits.
30: I want to talk about the harmful advice that sometimes AI can give. And people will say it reinforces unhealthy thinking, or maybe just even create an emotional dependency for people who use it maybe too much.
31: 100%. And we are seeing that in people that don't have that ability to sort of separate the two. At the end of the day, AI might be able to give you great information, but a couple things we need to remember is that there's no human judgment piece that's attached to that, right? There's not a person behind the screen. It misses things like human connection, body language, our emotion, our tone. So, you know, also our AI, we can train it to answer in the way that we want it to. Like, unless you're telling that, you know what, I don't want any bias opinion, please, you know, be honest with me. Then if you, for instance, put in, you got in an argument with your partner, it's going to tell you what you want to hear unless you say, like, you know what, maybe just come at it with a non-bias approach so that I know if maybe I'm in the wrong, right? So it can be used negatively as well if we're not careful.
30: Let's say a year ago, I had a disagreement with my wife and I brought up some particular information from that conversation. A year later, I searched myself and put in similar prompts. Would it remember that conversation prompt that I had put into the AI stratosphere a year earlier?
31: If you have an account with AI, absolutely. So this is where it's good and bad, right? Yeah. It's where you have to kind of weigh. I know myself, I put in a prompt recently and it was something along the lines of, what if someone were to pick up my phone right now, what would you tell them about me? And it blew my mind. It literally listed my children's names. It listed some of the things that I've put in it. It's listed some of my conflict resolution styles. And I was like, okay, so it really does store everything. Do I want AI to have this sort of capability? Now, the positive piece is you can go in and delete it, right? So, I mean, like it does keep a history of everything if you look, but just be mindful that, yeah, it does keep everything.
30: This is the privacy concern that I think people need to understand before they share this deeply personal information with an AI chatbot. Do you find that people are steering away from this potential help just because of the fear of the privacy?
31: Oh, of course. I mean, nobody wants their whole life, you know, put on display, you know, unless you're in social media and that is the name of the game. You know, you could have some very vulnerable moments with AI. You know, it's not a person, but it's still a thing that's giving you information when you're in perhaps crisis mode. But when you're out of that mode, you need to kind of think, okay, maybe I should delete this. It gave me the information that I needed. Do I really want it to be stored? Do I want, if there's some sort of privacy breach that happens on the internet, is my stuff going to be safe or is it going to be put out there? So those are conversations that we need to have for sure.
30: Okay, well, I talk about AI in school because I teach at a university and I'm teaching in journalism, and we always bring up the E word, which is ethics.
31: Yes.
30: Are there ethical guidelines when it comes to AI and your mental health?
31: Yeah, for sure. I mean, like, and I'm also a professor, so I teach at a college, and I have the same conversation with my students, right? Is that what are ethical practices? Because we're seeing AI, I'm sure you are too, in the classroom. You know, people are trying to do essays, they're trying to do their reports, all the things with AI. You know, unfortunately, AI is not, or fortunately, AI is not going away. We need to learn to embrace it. But ethically speaking, you know, you do need to be mindful about what you're putting in there and make sure that it's just stuff about you and not other people as well, right? Because that's a breach too.
30: Kalissa Ngazi is a mental health expert. She's a professor as well. We were talking about, should we embrace AI as a therapy tool? And we went down, obviously, the privacy rabbit hole, but let's talk about some of the positives, because there are things, you know, like, for example, when you travel abroad and you don't know anybody, or maybe you're having trouble at school and you don't want to go hang out with those kids and you want to just do something at home. There are some major benefits to having this tool available to you, are there not?
31: Yeah, absolutely. It's not just about therapy. It's very much user friendly for a lot of things. You know, I myself am planning a trip to Africa next year. And let me tell you, it's been building me a real kick-ass itinerary, you know, because I put in prompts. I put in deep research mode. It absolutely has helped me with a ton of things. Also, stress management ideas, you know, things like mindfulness and mood tracking, grocery lists. Like, honestly, it is unending. The ability that it has.
30: When you bring up mood tracking, I find that to be an interesting one, just because, you know, obviously you got women that are in menopause, men that are going through their different things as well. Would you say that this is a resource, because of the reality is maybe if I don't know about perimenopause, or I don't know as a man about some of the things that women are going through, that this can actually help me become a better husband or partner to my spouse if I use AI to see not just how they're tracking it, but how I can track what I think their tendencies are as well?
31: As long as it's done with kindness in mind, right? And we're not using it against our partners, but it is a resource. I love that you use that word because it's true. And it's just asking for clarity, because there's a lot of things that we don't know as humans. You know, even forget the menopause, perimenopause, getting older, all those pieces. You know, as humans, we don't know everything. And AI is used as an enhanced Google, right? It's an enhanced search engine.
30: Parenting and the utilization of AI for parenting. Obviously, there's days where you just don't have the answer for your kids. Mm-hmm. And that can be a newborn, and that can be a teenager, or anything in between. Do you find that AI in this instance is an opportunity for a parent to maybe understand that A, they're not alone, but B, get the kind of insight and information that can benefit them? Because the reality is sometimes you think that you've got to come up with the answer, when in actuality, I would assume that AI's got enough data from enough different people doing similar searches that it might be able to help you, instead of just looking for that real person to help you through it.
31: Oh, absolutely. I've used it myself. So I've put in, should I allow my kids to have Snapchat? I really don't want to. How do I have this conversation with them? I've put it in there. Okay, so, you know, my kids love soccer. Can you give me some really good techniques in terms of positioning? You know, how do I advance them so they get a scholarship, you know, in university? Are there programs that I should be looking at? Legit, I have asked it things that I just don't have the answer to, and I don't have someone right away that I can jump to. So let me ask the bot and see what it comes up with.
30: Yeah. And again, it's not meant to diagnose conditions or interpret psychological tests, but it's more just to, you know, be there. And that to me might be the fine line, is it's not necessarily the final answer, but it's at least a collection of data that allows you to maybe formulate your own opinion. I think that would be a great way to use AI.
31: Absolutely. I agree. Right. It is not the end all be all. And we still need that human connection piece. So please don't use it as a replacement. Use it as a resource.
30: Calissa, what a pleasure. I'm glad that we finally got to meet today. And I wish you, if I don't talk to you before your trip to Africa, which seems like it's a long time away, but it's probably not, I hope you'll stop by the show again and we can continue this conversation.
31: Yes, thank you for having me.
1: Calissa Ngozi joining us here on Toronto Today. She brings up a lot of good points. You know, we're entering a time where some people are turning to artificial intelligence, not just for information, but for companionship. And we talked about chatbots and, you know, the use of them when you're lonely or you're asking for advice or you're sharing personal thoughts. And in some cases, treating these systems almost like friends or partners. And that appeal is easy to understand. For someone who is isolated, now let's put it into a different perspective here. Let's say you're grieving or you're socially anxious or maybe even just having a difficult, stretch. Research suggests that AI conversations do in fact provide short-term comfort and a safe way to practice communication. And to me, the bigger question is, who cares? Like if somebody's using AI to have a conversation and just to strike up something that keeps them occupied and safe and busy, I don't care. You know, the concern is not that every person who talks to an AI companion is being harmed, right? That's the concern. There was a year-long study involving more than 2,000 adults that found that people who were lonely were actually more likely to seek chatbot companionship, and that heavier use could actually, in some circumstances, be associated with greater loneliness over time. So this is why you've got to do it in moderation. In Japan, I was just over in Japan a couple of months ago. It is big business as well, I might add. And I'm not going to go down the road of sex dolls and sex toys and all that kind of stuff, but literal robots and literal AI companionship that people spend hours with and just converse as if they've got a friend from down the street. It's something that I think will eventually come here on a larger scale to Canada, but other countries around the world are already starting to utilize, and there are some benefits. So to me, if you want to talk to a real person, great. If you want to talk to a robot, great. Just remember your privacy's first and that you don't get addicted to it. I mean, at the end of the day, it's not a friend, even though it is playing the role of a friend, if that makes any sense. All right, lots coming up on this show, but first, let's go into the newsroom and see what Heather Good's got cooking.
0: Global News. It's 17 degrees at 7 o'clock. I'm Heather Good. A fatal crash on the 403. Nominations closed today. And a K-pop group takes over Rogers Stadium and a section of Yonge Street. But first, let's get you moving and check 640 Toronto. Big trouble traffic.
18: A big trouble spot now with sinkhole repairs in Vaughan closing southbound Pine Valley past Langstaff. So with that, you can instead go south on other routes like Islington or Weston. You can even go south on Ansley Grove Road, which is just east of Pine Valley. Needing an oil change or maintenance check? Drop into Mr. Lou Plus Tires. No appointment needed before you hit the road this summer. Mr. Lou Plus Tires, celebrating 50 years. That's the big trouble traffic spot right now. I'm Miles Marcus, 640 Toronto.
0: Has been killed in a crash in Oakville. Police say two cars collided on the westbound 403 at Dundas Street East after midnight. One person was pronounced dead at the scene. Another person has non-life-threatening injuries. The westbound lanes were closed throughout the early mornings. Police say they are now open. You can drive faster on more provincial highways today. The speed limit is now 110 kilometers per hour on sections of highways 7, 115, and on the 400, 416, and 417. Premier Doug Ford says that by October, nearly 89% of Ontario's highways will be at a higher speed limit. And he says those changes reflect the speed the highways were designed for. Today is the last day you can register for municipal elections. Would-be candidates have until 2 p.m. to do that. And there are a lot of veteran politicians vying for seats on city council. Former Liberal MP Nate Erskine-Smith is running to represent Beaches East York. Former city councillor Mike Layton wants a council seat again in University Rosedale. Global's Queen's Park Bureau Chief Colin DeMello tells Rob Fay that could help Mayor Olivia Chow.
5: Mayor Olivia Chow is looking to potentially have, you know, a block of votes to really push forward her agenda, not without opposition, but certainly in a much easier way, because the mayor is only one vote in this, system of government. Even though she has strong mayor powers, they are very reluctant to use them.
0: The municipal elections are on October 26th. Is there going to be a deal or no deal? 50% U.S. tariffs are set to go into effect just after midnight if one isn't reached. Canada U.S. Trade Minister Dominic LeBlanc returned to Washington yesterday for more talks. He says they went well.
6: We continue to do the important work that Canadians expect us to do. We had a long, detailed meeting with Ambassador Greer and his colleagues.
0: He also says they are close to reaching a deal. The new 50% tariffs will be imposed on a wide variety of goods, including hockey sticks, honey, and concrete. BTS fans will be able to walk all over the K-pop sensation. A section of Yonge Street from North York Boulevard to Finch Avenue will be temporarily renamed BTS Boulevard at 10:30 this morning. It's to celebrate the arrival of the South Korean boy band. They're performing two sold-out shows at Rogers Stadium this weekend. This fan says she's excited to see them after such a long time.
7: I think it's a huge milestone in their career to a world tour this big and to come back to Toronto. I would say my favorite song is one of their older ones called Just One Day. So I hope that they do that as like their surprise song.
0: BTS is on a world tour for the first time in 4 years. They had to complete mandatory military service in South Korea. Look at the forecast from the Global News Weather Center. Here's weather specialist Liam Vu.
8: A fabulous Friday forecast with temperatures sitting in the mid-teens early this morning and later this afternoon, warming up to 26 degrees. It's going to be rather comfortable, a high UV index as well, and that sunshine should stick around into the early morning hours of Saturday, but expect that there is going to be quite a bit of rain by Saturday afternoon into the evening. We're expecting about 10 millimeters of rain into Saturday's forecast, an additional 5 into Sunday, and by Monday, the lingering showers and temperatures cooling down slightly as we dip below that seasonal average.
0: No, that rain isn't great for the CNE. Well, right now it's 17 degrees in downtown Toronto. Be the first to learn about breaking news, both on air and online at 640toronto.com. I'm Heather Good. 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
1: Welcome back to the program. I do have to say, as I was listening to Heather Good talk about BTS, my wife is going to the concert on Sunday and she's so jacked up. And you know what? I'm not going to give you her exact age, but in her mid-40s. And I'm thinking to myself, you know, this is a boy band, right? And she's like, oh, yeah. And I'm like, okay, I just want to make sure. She goes, Rob, you would know if you go. And I'm like, well, I'm not going. And it's not because I don't like music or anything, but this just isn't my jam. And they have been spending days making bracelets and keychains. And I guess this BTS Army, which is what their fan base is called, I don't know if they do this ahead of the show or actually at the show, but they trade trinkets. So she's going to come home with like a cavalcade of different things because she's made like 250 of these BTS keychains that are purple and they look like the Oreo that BTS has. They have this special maple syrup Oreo that is apparently really, really good. Haven't tried it yet, but she's made a bunch of these on a keychain and she expects to give some random kid one of these keychains in exchange for something that the kid has made. So if there was one or two keychains, I wouldn't be stressed, but she's got, and I mean this sincerely, her friend's got one of these 3D printers and they've just been doing this for 2 to 3 days, but this is a really big deal for this city. BTS is a really big deal. And yeah, they're going to be here all weekend. And they've been here for a couple of days, but they're going to put on their shows at Rogers Stadium starting on Saturday. Okay, there you go. The more you know for all you kids that are wondering if we're going to be talking about BTS today. Well, I want to get into the news of the day because we are obviously in the final hours, not just to people figuring out if they're going to run for Ontario politics, but we're waiting to see if this 50% tariff gets implemented at the end of the day. Yes, this is the end of the 72-hour window that Donald Trump bestowed on us from his royal palace. But at the end of the day, there's a lot of things here that have to fall into place. And that's why Dominic LeBlanc and the staff remain down in Washington, finding the way to get this across the finish line. Now, in order to get things across the finish line, you know what? It's best if everybody just kind of pipes down, lets the big boy sit down at the table and get this deal done. We've heard from a number of premiers. We have not heard from Doug Ford. David Eby in British Columbia just put out a written statement. Apparently, he wasn't at the briefing between Prime Minister Mark Carney and all of the premiers. He was the only guy that wasn't there, but I'll leave that for Vancouver and that province to deal with. But Doug Ford's been pretty quiet out here. And one of the things that I have loved about Wabkadoo in Manitoba is that he's outspoken. One of the things that I don't like about Manitoba Premier is Wabkadoo being outspoken. Here are a couple of clips from Wab that he's basically saying, hey, man, I'm not a huge fan of what's going on here.
2: So right now, we haven't decided to put the booze back on the shelves. But hypothetically, let's say that there was a deal that the Prime Minister really, really recommended and we decided to put the booze back on the shelves. What I would say to Canadians is leave it there. If we put the booze back on the shelves, don't buy it. Let it sit on the shelf where the liquor mart employees will be putting it and buy the Canadian stuff instead. We've done an amazing job sticking together in the face of Donald Trump's tariff threats, and I think we should continue to do that.
1: Okay, great. I love it. That's the Wabkadoo that Canadians and especially Manitobans love. You know what? Hey, we may have to put it back on the shelf, but you don't have to buy it. I think that's a fair thing for a premier to say. But then he just kept on talking.
2: I get it from his perspective. Why does he want us to take the booze off the shelves? He's the one who got on the phone with Donald Trump. Which, you know, I don't think any of us want to be on the phone with Trump or in a photo with him. But there you go. Somebody has to do it. Thank you, Mark Carney, for doing it. And you can understand he got to a place where he can recommend a deal to Canadians. But I think for the rest of us, okay. I think we should fight. I think Donald Trump is very weak. I think America is weaker around the world today than it was a year ago. He's about to get slaughtered in the midterms. And the cost of living is the number one issue, and he is completely out of touch with the cost of living of Americans. I think we should fight. I think we've got the upper hand. They're back on their heels right now. They're coming to us for a deal, and so I think we should fight.
1: Okay, so when you're dropping things like he's going to get slaughtered and all the things that come with that, you've got your staff down in Washington sitting across the table from the Americans trying to get this done. It has been a tense negotiation at times. There have been, you know, carrot and horse situations for sure. But this is the time where this Team Canada mantra has to go all the way from Newfoundland out to British Columbia with no blips on the radar in between, which is a part of the reason that I think Doug Ford's been as quiet as he's been over the last 36 hours. I'm not saying I disagree with Wabkadoo out of Manitoba. I just think the timing of his bravado may be misplaced. And apparently I'm not the only person that thinks this. You've heard the voice of Lisa Raitt on this program almost daily. She wasn't a fan either.
10: We were told on the advisory council, and I can tell you this, that the media is, the United States is watching very carefully the commentary in the media being made by Canadians, not just regular Canadians, but politicians as well. Any word that's been uttered in the last 24 to 48 hours is going to be poured over and scrutinized by the U.S. and by the trade teams who are negotiating. Anything that we say here that could harm the negotiations, I think, is not a necessarily good thing, quite frankly. And I wish that Mr. Canoe hadn't said the things that he said, because I'm sure it caused some problems for our negotiators at the table, at the very least explaining what the heck he was talking about.
1: And she's not wrong either. And by the way, we'll have Lisa Raitt coming up on this program literally in just a few minutes' time. So we'll dig a little bit deeper into this. But we heard the comments from Wabkadoo and all these different premiers coming forward. J.D. Vance spoke the other day at a dinner, and there was a little nugget in his address to, I guess, his supporters that really caught my attention. And I'm not sure how this really slipped through the cracks yesterday. But he mentioned that his pal, Jamil Giovanni, had more direct access to the United States and their officials than Pierre Poilievre has during these discussions. Now, I'm not saying that Giovanni was at the final negotiation table, but Vance described Giovanni, again, this is an MP out of Ontario, as a, quote, pretty effective advocate with a personal relationship to the U.S. administration, while dismissing Pierre Poilievre as a, quote, non-entity in the negotiations. Which implies that Giovanni may have had more informal, behind-the-scenes access to people such as Vance and U.S. trade officials in this negotiation. Whoa. If I'm Pierre Poilievre, who yesterday was at the podium, the question was asked, have you been asked for any of this help that you've been offering? He's like, nope, haven't heard a peep. Haven't heard a thing from Mark Carney and the crew down there that's negotiating this deal. As I mentioned on the outset of this show, I think you can relate to that. It's okay. They're the liberals. They're in power. They're down trying to get this deal done. If we need you, we'll call you. But again, you have the leader of the Conservative Party that is saying, I don't even know what's going on down there. I'm just hoping it's a better deal for Canadians. Remember, he's there to help. But on the flip side, this better be a better deal than our previous one. Well, you know who could have told him some of those details? The MP within his own party could have told him. Jamil Giovanni is a Conservative MP. So imagine having your leader of your party, the official opposition, going in front of the cameras saying, couldn't tell you, don't know anything, don't have the details. And then one of your MPs from within your own party is at the party. I mean, that to me is shocking. It was such a weird nugget in how it came. It was J.D. Vance at a fundraiser and all of a sudden says, oh, yeah, by the way, this Giovanni guy actually was a pretty good resource for us. And that Pierre Poilievre guy, not a factor at all. I mean, undermining Pierre Poilievre, by the way, like if J.D. Vance ever wanted to give his guy, his buddy, a little shot in the arm, that's a way to do it. But on the flip side, if I'm Pierre Poilievre and I hear that clip from Vance, I am furious. If that's in fact how it happened, that Giovanni was a quote-unquote resource, well, as the leader of the party, I got blocked out. Like, that's a real problem, isn't it? Like, correct me if I'm wrong. I use the reference, it's like the GM not being invited to the trade negotiation, and then the hot dog vendor getting a seat at the table. Like, if you're the leader, if you're the boss, the official opposition, of course you're going to be the first call. You would assume so, right? Not some dude, some MP from Ontario that just happened to be a college buddy, a frat buddy of J.D. Vance. Unbelievable little wrinkle in everything that we've been talking about over the last couple of days. This one coming into the inbox. My God, we have idiots in power. I'm native, and Wob and his rant take some pride away as it shows pure, quote-unquote, politicking. When are our leaders going to learn not to poke the bear, and Trump is not going to get slaughtered? I guarantee that he's getting more support. I have loads of family in the U.S., and life has never been better. That one coming in the text box, and yeah, so many things to talk about. Oh, and by the way, the CNE opens. Lots coming up. Okay, I want to take a break here because we got to get your traffic. The Honorable Lisa Raitt will join me on the other side of the break. But first, to the roads we go. Let's get to your 640 Toronto Big Trouble traffic.
18: No new big trouble spots on the highways, but looking in Vaughan on the city streets, we have sinkhole repairs taking place, closing the southbound side of Pine Valley past Langstaff, so there are many alternates through this part of Vaughan. You can go south on Islington or Weston Road. You can even go south on Ainslie Grove, which is east of Pine Valley. 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That's the big trouble traffic spot right now. I'm Miles Marcus, 640 Toronto.
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15: 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It might feel like Groundhog Day, but the new U.S. tariff deadline is set for midnight on Saturday. And again, we ask, will we have a deal tomorrow? 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
1: Big, big day. Ontario Municipal, if you want to become a candidate, this is the day that you do so. The deadline coming up just a couple of hours. And, of course, this is the last day of the 72-hour extension that Donald Trump south of the border gave to Canadians to try and help hammer out a deal. I'm Rob Fay, and for Greg, welcome back to the program. Joined by the Honorable Lisa Raitt, former federal cabinet minister and deputy leader of the official opposition. Lisa, boy, I don't know if we got enough time for this segment. There's so many things to get into here.
19: I know. But what it comes down to on the trade stuff is wait and see. You don't know what's in the deal until it's in the deal, and then you don't know whether or not they sign it till the end of the day. So speculation is a lot of fun, but nothing definitive.
1: We played a clip from you not long ago. I think you said this late yesterday about Wabkinew in Manitoba kind of shooting from the hip, and there's a time and a place for that, and I'd love to get your thoughts on that one more time.
19: Sure. I sit on this advisory council to the Prime Minister and to Minister LeBlanc for U.S. economic relations. And all through our time, we've had several meetings. They've brought us up to date what's going on. But they've also always mentioned that when we do our media, to be aware of the fact that the United States has a great and keen interest in what we're saying on our news channels. And don't rock the boat, essentially, was the word. You know, keep the waters calm. Don't give anything that's going to spook the horses, as it will, in the United States. Don't give them something that they can utilize against the negotiating team. And I'm sure that the premiers were given the same kind of intelligence, same kind of information. So that's why I said I wish that the premier, Canoe, hadn't done what he did yesterday, because I knew that given what we'd already been told, the United States would be looking exactly at what he said. And at the very least, our trade team would have to be explaining what he meant.
1: Yeah, I'm not worried about what the Americans think per se. And I know I probably should when you're at a negotiating table. But it was also one of those things where I'm thinking, here I am. I'm Dominic LeBlanc. I'm trying to get something done for Canada. Be it good or be it bad, we'll have to wait and see, as you mentioned. But the last thing that I need is a premier of a province popping off as I'm sitting across from these guys as the human printer prints off something that Wabkinew said.
19: No, it's very true. And that's probably exactly what ended up happening, to be honest. And the reality is that it just distracts from what's happening at the table. And quite frankly, I mean, what's interesting to me is that you're going to see it in the comments that are going to come in after this segment. People like what he said. People like what Premier said. Yep. You know, punch Donald Trump in the nose, say the right things, do it. Okay, invent your spleen, but that does not give us any reprieve from tariffs. That doesn't give us any help in terms of getting a deal where we can have auto sector reinvesting in Ontario. So, pick your moments of politics, but don't do it when you're jeopardizing an actual deal.
1: As much as we've heard from Wabkinew, we have equally heard nothing from Doug Ford. Does that surprise you that it's been crickets?
19: No, it doesn't. Actually, that's the game plan, right? either, I think the premiers decided that either they were going to say nothing or they were going to be positive. So Scott Moe came out positive. Tim Houston's doing a lot of work on the air, and he's positive about it. Premier of Newfoundland and Labrador was positive about it. Madame Frechette, who's Premier of Quebec, she said, I need more information before I make a final decision. And, you know, Mr. Ford is just quiet. I'm wondering if it's a case of him thinking, it's better for me not to say anything because the deal may not be that great for the auto sector. And that's an important part for him. So he's kind of preserving his powder. So let's say that the deal is done tonight. It's a 15% tariff. Doug Ford can criticize the deal. He can be silent now and he can criticize the deal later and blame Mark Carney for it because it is the federal government that ends up making these decisions. Doug Ford's problem is he's got to take the booze off the shelf. And that's the positive kind of step he would have to take. That would be a signaling that the fight with Donald Trump is over.
1: The Premier of Newfoundland Labrador's Tony Wakeham, and he came forward and said that, and I don't know if this is a Freudian

0: to Canadian markets. Yeah, this is something we haven't talked about a lot, is a victory for Canada just maintaining access to the American market? It's not like they're going to shut us out. But again, this is one of those things where I don't think we know everything yet. But again, access is going to be a very big part of this conversation because, again, they're 12 times bigger than we are. He says also on a lighter note, I'm looking forward to the CNA in Toronto. My favorite tradition is getting Tiny Tom donuts and wandering aimlessly through the food building to see which outrageous creations are worth trying this year. Best, this one from James. Rob says Canada and U.S. are so economically connected that tariffs on auto, steel, agriculture are must-haves on both sides of the border. Canada should be willing to negotiate, but we need to protect our food sovereignty and keep our important sectors competitive. That has to be the priority. And the last one is, what should Canada accept? The big question in these negotiations, Rob, is what Canada receives in return. You don't talk about that enough. Avoiding the 50% tariffs would be important, but Ottawa should also secure clear, enforceable commitments and stop messing around. A temporary reprieve is not the same as a long-term solution. I think you guys are right on all accounts. There's no doubt about that. You know what? I want to play a little bit from Colin DeMello a little bit earlier in the show. We had him on bright and early, so some of you guys might be still stretching out your arms and dare I say, getting the sand out of your eyes. And what I could say here, should we get to this audio, or maybe we'll get to this audio next segment? One thing I will say before we get to this audio, and I want to get to this topic as well, is I've had a couple of people like, hey, Rob, loved when you did play-by-play with the Vancouver Canadians. I'm like, who knows in Toronto that I used to live on the West Coast and do baseball? The Blue Jays are back. And this is one thing that I'm a big fan of. Vladimir Guerrero down in Dunedin right now, getting his rehab work in. And if he comes back and he's got his mojo back, that is great. But the Toronto Blue Jays down in a place where they never win, which is Tampa, kind of renews my faith in this franchise. I mean, not only do they have series victories over the Yankees and the Red Sox as of late, but the fact that they are, A, still in this conversation, and B, potentially getting back to the postseason, and I know that that's, me dancing with the devil by even saying that right now, is pretty impressive. Jays wake up this morning, winners of 7 of their past 10. They are just a half game out of the final playoff spot, the AL wildcard spot. There's really one that the whole host of teams are fighting for, because you got the Yankees, who are 9.5 games clear. The rest, the Red Sox, are 5.5 games clear. So you've got, listen to this, guys, you've got Minnesota, Texas, Toronto, Cleveland, Detroit, and Baltimore all separated by 2 games. But the Orioles have lost 4 in a row. Detroit's lost 2 in a row, and they gave away Tarek Skubal, so they're done. You've literally got Cleveland, who's won 4 of their past 10, Texas, who've won 4 of their past 10, Minnesota's 500, and the hottest team in literally all of those teams, it might be the hottest team in all of the American League right now, is Toronto, of all things. But they'll still, you know what? They will get their mettle tested tonight. They open up a series in New York against the Yankees. This used to be where you would want Vladimir Guerrero in the lineup, because he always does dirty to New York, but he's not there. So we'll see how they fare against the Yankees. Other matchups that are pretty important, you got Boston taking on San Francisco. Minnesota is in San Diego. That's not an easy series for the Twins. San Diego is hot as a pistol as of lately. Texas, who is a half game up on Toronto, takes on the Angels of Los Angeles at home. Texas could get hot because the Angels, they stink. And it's just nice to have playoff conversation around the Blue Jays yet again, after I think many of us were ready to leave them dead. Okay, we're going to take a break here in a second. When we come back, I'm going to be joined by Jim Adamson. He's a retired Toronto police officer. We're going to be talking about Canada 911 Ride Foundation's 21st Ontario Ride to Honor 7 Fallen First Responders. This is a 3-day police escorted motorcycle ride that runs from today through Sunday through a whole bunch of communities across this province. And this year, the foundation is going to honor 7 police and EMS first responders who have died in the line of duty this year alone. So they're going to start in Lakefield. They're going to work their way through Alliston and Aurora. And if you get the chance, if you see this convoy of bicycles making their way through your community, that's what it is. So we'll take a break here. When we come back, Jim Adamson, retired Toronto police officer, on on why this matters the way that it does. But right now, let's go into the newsroom and get the latest from Heather Good.
1: Thanks so much, Rob. Well, here's a sign that summer is coming to a close. The one

0: 147th Canadian National Exhibition opens today. Canadian astronaut Jeremy Hansen will help launch the fair in front of the Prince's Gates at 10 o'clock. The CNE runs to September 7th. You can now drive faster on more provincial highways. The speed limit is now 110 on sections of Highway 7, 115, and the 400 series. Premier Doug Ford says that by October, nearly 89% of Ontario highways will be at higher speed limits. Canada's top trade officials have been working hard to finalize a new deal with the U.S. The effort aims to settle differences and grievances while also avoiding new punitive tariffs from the Trump administration. Unlike other ones Canada has been subjected to, the latest duties would affect goods that comply with the U.S.-Mexico agreement on trade. The tariffs were supposed to go into effect Wednesday morning, but were put on hold until tomorrow morning. Those stories and more coming up in the news at 9 o'clock.
1: Hi, this is Clarence from The Refuge. 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
12: All
7: Welcome back to the program. This 911 ride is a really big deal. It's a three-day police-escorted motorcycle ride, August 21st through the 23rd, through a bunch of communities across this province. And I wanted to get into just where they're going to go and why this matters the way that it does to so many. Jeff McGuire is the VP of RIDE and the retired chief of police of the Niagara Region Police Service. Kind enough to join me. Jeff, welcome to the program.
12: Morning, sir. Thank you for having us.
7: Well, you are going to cover a lot of ground over the next couple of days, and I'm not sure when it's wheels up, but talk about the ride and who you're doing this to represent.
12: Yeah, 100%. Thanks. This is our 21st anniversary and founded by a group of people, three cops and a lawyer 21 years ago. And it was right on the heels of 9/11. They rode down to honor the first responders down in the United States and rode in through New York City and to the Pentagon and the areas of all those disasters, and came back to Canada and developed it into this ride, which we honor the lives of first responders who have lost their lives across primarily Ontario is the third, but we're expanding to honor all those across Canada. And we do a ton of work with some great philanthropy behind us, raise some funds to help offer some financial scholarships for the children and the families of the first responders who have lost their lives. And you know, we also partner with the Mikey Network and the AEDs, and we present those and put them in communities for public access. And it's our way of allowing the officers, we put a plaque up in the name of the officers or first responders who have lost their lives. And it's a way for them to continue to serve their communities through the AEDs and continue to save lives. So it really is a great kind of a, you know, brother and sisterhood of honoring people, but we've got tremendous community support behind us as we ride. So that's kind of how we started and where we are today. We got beautiful weather today. We're getting ready to do the kickoff here from Classy Chassis just outside of Lakefield, Ontario, to start the ride. And about 150 bikes and some police escort to make sure that we travel safe for the next 3 days.
7: Jeff, I was going to say 150 bikes is it's a pretty sweet optic when you have all these bikes going down and a lot of people asking what's going on and what's this all about. I mean, I think that's part of it, right? Is the spectacle so that you can get some attention drawn to these officers, correct?
12: 100%. And and we really appreciate the work that you do in the media to help us get the word out. We've really expanded our knowledge base over the last few years, and it gives us the opportunity. And we ride through towns. I mean, the fire departments in the small towns that we ride through, they honor us. The trucks will be along the route. There'll be families and friends and kids. When we ride through Lakefield here this morning in about a half an hour, or rather about 10:30 this morning, we'll roll through downtown Lakefield and the streets lined with families and people waving flags and showing support. And of course, we have our QR codes on everything to give everybody the opportunity to visit our websites and make donations, all of which we're a registered charity. All of that money that, there's nobody paid in this organization at all. It's all volunteer work and gives us the opportunity to get that exposure. But it's the true Canadian spirit as well. We see people out honoring all of those who are here to honor the fallen members. And, you know, it's police, ambulance, fire. That's the first responder group that we work with. It's not just police. Started that way, but we recognize and we know the work that our fire partners and our paramedic partners do, and the risks they take so that all the rest of us can live in safe communities.
7: The website, if you want to donate, is Canada911Ride.org. How many years is this for you?
12: Well, to be honest with you, I was a superintendent in Toronto police when the first ride, Dave Marks, is a retired inspector, came to me. I was overseeing his unit at the time, and said, look, this is what we'd like to do. And I think it was four guys wanted to ride down to New York and to the sites then, back during 9/11 days. And I authorized that at the time, with the blessing of Chief Blair at the time. And that was the very beginning. So I rode the Toronto police bikes on the ride. When I moved on to be the chief of police in Niagara region, I continued to qualify, and I rode the Niagara police bike for a number of years. Now this is at least, I think, my ninth year riding my own Harley with the ride. And so I pretty much since the beginning, I've had some involvement. There's a whole lot of people done a whole lot more work than I, but I've been involved for about 20 years now.
7: Well, Jeff, thanks for all that you do, and thanks for being a part of this ride. I know it means a lot to many, and I wish you well. So safe driving over the next couple of days.
12: Thank you kindly, and a huge thanks to the community and the public. We know that our first responders in this province and this country have your support, and we'll continue this ride.
7: Thank you. Appreciate it. Jeff McGuire, VP of Ride and the retired Chief of Police of the Niagara Region of Police Service. If you've never seen something like this, a motorcade that's making its way through small town communities and seeing the kids come out and seeing the families come out, just an awesome optic. And I know it means a lot to those who are riding. And again, he says none of them get paid. They do this out of the love for what they do. And again, if you're in Lakefield or Alliston or Aurora over the course of the weekend, keep your eye peeled because this convoy of motorcycles is coming through. I remember the first time that I had heard or seen an honor walk. I don't know if you've ever heard about this. It's a voluntary tribute that is held in hospitals when a patient who has agreed to donate their organs is basically brought from their room, which is often in the intensive care unit, through to the operating room or an ambulance for organ procurement. This is, I mean, I don't want to put it in the same league as an honor walk, but this is something that is very special because all of these guys on their motorcycle, they're going through these small towns, but they're doing it to represent seven people that have lost their life in the line of duty this year in 2026. That honor walk, if it doesn't put a lump in your throat, is unbelievable because what you'll do is you'll see this bed that's got the body of the person that, for example, might be brain dead, and the family is walking alongside the body, and you just know that this is their last moments that they're with a loved one. But then you'll see nurses and doctors and therapists and security, and they all line the highway or the hallway, pardon me, and nobody talks, and the donor's bed is basically just wheeled past them. And it's basically just a walk of respect. And it's so incredibly powerful and it's so beautiful. So to put this event that we just had on perspective with Jeff, this is their way of doing an honor walk. They'll call it an honor ride for those who in this province have lost their life in the line of duty. So that's why I've always got time for organizations like that to come on, because I think what they do is extraordinary. And I know how much that means to the families of those who lost their lives. All right, we'll take our break a little bit early here so we can get to a little bit of Colin DeMello on the other side. Let's get you to your 640 Toronto Big Trouble Traffic.
13: A big trouble spot on the eastbound 401 collectors at Leslie, where the crash cleanup still ongoing and two left lanes. Very heavy here, of course. You can go east on Shepherd or York Mills instead. And an update in Vaughan on sinkhole repairs on Pine Valley. It's in both directions, south of Langstaff, where we have lane restrictions. So, of course, you can still use Islington or Weston. 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I'm Miles Marcus, 640 Toronto.
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7: I'm Rob Fay. Welcome back. Filling in for Greg Brady, joined by Colin DeMello, Global News Queen Park Bureau Chief. It's the final hours. We're into the 11th hour of those who are looking to run in this Ontario municipal election. Where do you see some of these races that are popping up that will definitely capture your attention?
17: Well, I think the most interesting dynamic of this entire race is the fact that Olivia Chow is running for what will be her first full term, right? Remember, when she ran in 2023, this is technically the end of John Tory's third term, but he resigned in 2023 under scandal, and now she jumped in and won the race. So this is her first opportunity now to try to set the stage for a slate of candidates. We've been hearing so much about the conversations that Chow's office has been having with various members of, you know, those in the NDP circle or those who might vote with her in a like-minded way. She's convinced Nate Erskine-Smith to join in the race in Beaches East York. She's convinced Mike Layton to jump in the race as well. And there was a lot of rumor about Kristen Wong Tam, a former city councillor who went to the Ontario NDP. There was a lot of rumors that she would also, you know, leave Queen's Park and go down to run in municipal politics. She ultimately chose not to. But I think it's indicative that Mayor Olivia Chow is looking to potentially have, you know, a block of votes to really push forward her agenda, not without opposition, but certainly in a much easier way, because the mayor is only one vote in this, you know, system of governance. Even though she has strong mayor powers, you know, they are very reluctant to use them. So I find that to be the most interesting dynamic so far of this, that there could be a full kind of NDP or left of center, more progressive block of councillors who all agree with and are looking to implement Olivia Chow's agenda.
7: Last time Olivia came in, she came in and it just seemed like it was a very refined, you know, walk almost to the mayoral chair. And this time around, there's been people that have now had 3 years to kind of study her nuances, her likes. They've got a lot more meat on the bone as to what they could pick apart with her, you know, tenure so far. You see a guy like Brad Bradford, and I know he's got a little momentum as well right now. What do you do to knock off Olivia Chow? Do you just go off her record over the last 3 years, or do you look at the bigger picture and try to really pick her apart, death by a thousand cuts, instead of just one knockout punch?
17: Yeah, I mean, I think like Brad Bradford has been trying to position himself as kind of the official opposition, the voice of you know, maybe not reason necessarily, but whatever is antithetical to what Olivia Chow is doing. Now, in some cases, it works for Brad Bradford. In other cases, you know, there are instances in which his own voting record has shown that for bike lanes, for instance, he voted in favor of Bloor Street bike lanes and is now advocating to remove them. So, I think there is a drive to kind of showcase what Olivia Chow's intentions have been with the city, right? The big question had been, would there be a property tax increase in this coming year? And what will property tax increases under Olivia Chow look like in the days and weeks ahead? And I think that ultimately is where, you know, Bradford can perhaps contrast himself with Olivia Chow. But it's really difficult. I mean, you know, Chow has also shown herself to be quite a savvy operator, right? I'll never forget the day when she walked into Queen's Park and, you know, walked out of there with Queen's Park taking over the Gardner Expressway and the Don Valley Parkway. And Olivia Chow had also walked away with a little gift, a memento from Premier Doug Ford. He had given her a framed photo of herself, and I believe it was either him or her brother. So, you know, the premier has a lot of fondness for her. He seems to really work well and get along with her. And I don't know whether voters are necessarily thinking about that dynamic as well, but she's proven herself as well to be a savvy operator. But in a time of affordability, the tough thing for a lot of people is property tax increases. And, you know, there is no real sign as to whether or not property taxes would stop increasing at these, you know, breakneck speeds under Olivia Chow.
7: Okay, so just a couple of hours before these nominations close, I noticed that there are fewer people who are choosing to run for municipal office. What is that? Is it the cost? Is that online abuse that people just don't want it? Or are they just, is it just a general lack of public interest?
17: Yeah, I mean, it could be all of the above, right? That's a really interesting question. I know one of the things that has been difficult is to find people to run for trustee in some school boards. And that's largely because of the provincial government's interventions in the school boards taking over, at least 8 provincial municipal school boards and sidelining a lot of the trustees, taking away a lot of their powers, and now creating a structure in which they have to kind of report to a CEO of the school board who reports effectively to the Ontario government. So that seems to have put a bit of a chill on the school board trustee races themselves. But it just might also be, for some people, it's just not the time for them. There are a lot of incumbent city councillors, and some who have run for years are pulling out at the last second, like Paula Fletcher, not really giving opponents a lot of time to weigh in on whether or not they want to run. Municipal politics is often the lifeblood of any democracy, and the more people you have running in these races, the better, because they are all such local races and represent such local issues that you really have to find people from kind of those communities, those neighborhoods who aren't always interested in politics but want to see change, right? And where are those people? That is a good question.
7: Colin DeMello's Global News Queen's Park Bureau Chief joining us here on Toronto Today. I'm Rob Fay in for Greg Brady. Okay, so we played some audio in our opening segment from Wabkinew, the Premier of Manitoba. We've heard from Nova Scotia, Newfoundland. We've heard from many of the premiers in this country, even Quebec stepped to the podium. But I have not heard a whole lot from Doug Ford. Why has it been so quiet on the Ontario front?
17: So the crickets have been loud at Queen's Park. I mean, we have not heard not a single word, not a single statement or even a whisper coming out of the Premier's office. And that's just not like one media outlet. That's everyone who's been trying to ask the Premier's office, what are you going to do if these tariffs continue and you're being asked to remove alcohol? We've heard now from a number of premiers, including the Premier of Nova Scotia, Newfoundland, BC, Quebec, and Manitoba, all of them saying that the Prime Minister was very direct with them on Wednesday. He said, that he is asking them to put the American alcohol back on the store shelves. And that's because it has become such an irritant with the White House that they threatened to increase tariffs over that one issue. The question is, what does he get in return, right? I know one big concerns that Ontario has is about the auto sector. Want to move the entire auto assembly lines to the United States. They want to keep Canada as kind of a parts feeder station, right? So all of the parts that go into the car can be made in Canada, but they want to assemble the cars themselves. And so the United States applied tariffs on vehicles that are imported to the United States that don't have a certain percentage of American-made parts in them. And if that continues, that could slowly eat away and chip away at Ontario's auto industry. Understanding is that, that is a big concern for the Premier, and that, if he's going to budge, he's going to budge for a reason that would give us some security for the auto sector in Ontario. But beyond that, we haven't heard much in terms of whether or not he's satisfied or dissatisfied. The Premier has always taken a very hard line here. If the tariffs increase, that we should fight back tariff for tariff, which doesn't really seem to be the view of a lot of other premiers. But this is, as we talked about, this is the one symbolic measure that has largely worked, that has largely had a lot of provincial and national support. And even Wabkinew yesterday was saying, if the premiers return it, pleading with people to make their own personal choice. You don't have to buy the American alcohol, even if the premiers are kind of asked, forced, or what have you, to return the alcohol to the shelves.
7: Colin, thanks for the great hit, and thanks for helping me. I've been filling in for Greg for the last 2 days, and you've been aces all the way through. So enjoy the weekend, and thank you for the time today.
17: My pleasure. Thanks for having me.
7: Colin DeMello, Global News, Queen's Park Bureau Chief. Almost at the top of the hour, but first, getting ready for No BS with Brad Smith. Brad, good morning to you.
19: Rob, what's going on, my man?
7: I'm living the dream, man. I've been talking about the CD. Can't wait to drink some pickle beer.
19: Oh, God, that
7: probably not.
19: That seems like the worst. That seems like upset stomach waiting to happen, doesn't it?
7: I think so. Yeah.
19: Not for me, but Rob. I have to interrupt you. I was driving in this morning and I was listening to you, and something that stopped me right like in the moment. I was like, oh my God, was the story of you getting laid off from 1040? Was it TSN?
7: And oh,
19: I need to recount that story because I'm giving away tickets today to the CNE, and we're gonna use the worst way you've been fired, because that one hit me. Tell me the story again.
7: Okay, so TSN 1040 is, of course, an all-sports radio station in Vancouver, yeah. Bell Media property, and we didn't see it coming at all. Like, we hadn't heard any inclination that there was going to be something on the horizon. So I did the late-night show there. I took a bunch of calls. Everything was good. Left my jacket there. See you tomorrow. The morning show goes in the very next day, and literally at 8:30 in the morning, the guys working the board, kind of like Gord is right now, and they're blabbering, and all of a sudden, Ian McClutchy, who's the guy operating the board, he's like, guys, the buttons don't work anymore. And so all of a sudden the two hosts look up and they're just like, are we live? Are we still on the air? And all of a sudden somebody from HR comes into the studio and says, guys, we need to take you to the boardroom.
19: During the show.
7: So literally we all get called into the boardroom, the entire broadcast crew, and they give us our walking papers all at the same time. But not only do they take control of the electronics so that we can't press the buttons anymore, but they play Green Day on repeat. Not just once. Brad, not just one time. It was like for 6 hours they played Green Day on redo. So imagine this, 10 o'clock, 11 o'clock, 2 o'clock. People are looking to, you know, find out what's going on in the world of sports. And it's this goddamn song that Gord played earlier today, which made me think of this. So every time I hear this song, I remember getting the booth.
19: Oh my God.
7: Yeah, I'm
19: laughing so hard because Rob, when I was going through high school and maybe, you know, like a couple grades older than me, that was the song that they played at graduation, the most important point of your life. And then when you said that this morning, I had to stop my car at the gas station because I was laughing so hard. It's so, oh, that's gutless.
7: Yeah, it was, and I think it was like literally within a week. I don't know if it was a week or a week after, a week before, Bell Let's Talk Day, where they're there for the mental health benefits. Like, it was unbelievable. Sorry. I mean, I've been fired for a number of different things. I got fired from Subway at the Malvern Town Center for leaving it open to go to a Blue Jay game, but I digress. But this was the worst way,
19: okay,
7: for sure.
19: Okay, so this is going to sound hoity-toity, but it's not, because I come from a really small town, the 2,500 people. We have one thing called the Hudson Yacht Club, and it sounds like, oh, yacht club, very like, let's get our boat. It's not. It's very affordable. Like, everybody in the community goes there. It's just, you know, it's got a pool, and it's got a place that you can eat food. And so my mother was, you know, one of the people who facilitated a lot of the events, and she organized a lot of things. She did the aerobics for the women there. But she was really good friends with the person who ran the place. They call him the Commodore, but it's really like,
7: oh, nice.
19: It's not a
7: great name.
19: Yeah, yeah. You're not walking around going, skim the shaft today on the starboard aft, you know? So, two things. One, it's what's called the sail past. It's like an annual tradition. You sail your boat across. So these little tiny dinky boats. So we're in this boat and everyone's passing Rob, and you know, I'm the last one, and which is the stupidest thing to do for me at that time as a 13-year-old kid. We sail past, everyone's going by, and you stand up when you're sailing past and you salute the Commodore, and my mom's standing right beside him as the ladies present or whatever. And so everyone's going by, and I get there, and as my friend James Ratcliffe, rest in peace, by the way, stands up, he salutes, and I pull the tiller as hard as I can towards me, and I dump the boat right in front of everybody.
7: No way.
19: I had to work the next day, 13 years old, at Canada Day. And I, this is a bad thing to admit, 13, I did whippets. Do you know what that is?
7: I sure don't.
19: Okay, it's when you take the nitrous out of a whipped cream can, and you inhale it, yes. And it kind of screws you up for 5 minutes. I then drove the Gator, you know, the little golf cart that takes the garbage everywhere, because I was the janitor. I drove it off the pier. I got fired right on the spot.
7: Really? Oh, my God, Brad. Get your life together.
19: I was a terrible kid at 13.
7: I just love that you had a story that included phrases like skim the shaft, dinky boats, whippets, and salute the Commodore.
19: It's a hard turn from what we're going to do on the show, but I just had to say that was, I didn't mean to revel in that time that you got fired, but wow.
7: Thanks for bringing it up, Brad.
19: Everyone's got a story, right?
7: I guess so. Okay, what's coming up on the big show?
19: Oh, we're excited today because if you remember the precursor to the Allison inquiries, this press conference that happened last week, Dr. Charles Hoff stood up in front of everybody and said the doctors were were getting gagged. He said that the compliance goal during the COVID rollout was real and the government caused more harm than the virus. This interview went viral because the Allison inquiries are coming up just, September 8th, 9th, and 11th, hearing voices of the COVID vaccine injured. And we have Dr. Charles Hoff on the show today to tell his side of the story.
7: That was a terrible segue from saluting the Commodore, but I digress.
19: Permission to come aboard, Captain Stubing.
7: Yes, with the big feather hanging out of the oversized hat. I love it. Brad, I'll be listening.
19: Thank you, sir.
7: See you, Robbie. Great crossover. No problem. All right. No big yes. So Brad Smith coming up in just a couple of moments' time. I laugh at the stupidest stuff, by the way. Want to thank Gord Rennie, everybody behind the scenes, for the opportunity. Greg will be back in the big chair on Monday. I'm Rob Fay. Have a wonderful morning.
0: It's 18 degrees at 9 o'clock. I'm Heather Good. Police investigating a fatal crash in Oakville. You can drive faster on more highways. And an annual tradition kicks off this morning. But first, let's get you moving and check 640 Toronto. Big trouble traffic.
13: Still a big trouble spot on the 401 in the eastbound collectors at Leslie. We've got a crash in two left lanes. Still some very heavy delays here. So I want to go east on Wilson or York Mills. Coming out of downtown, there's a stalled vehicle on the westbound Gardner past Spadina in the right lane. So look out for that and consider Lakeshore going west. There's no shortcut for saving time, but saving money is simple. 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Those are the big trouble traffic spots right now. I'm Miles Marcus, 640 Toronto.
0: Today is the last day to register for Toronto's municipal election. Would-be candidates have until 2 p.m. to do that. There are a lot of veteran politicians vying for seats on City Council. Former Liberal MP Nate Erskine-Smith is running to represent Beaches East York. Former City Councillor Mike Layton wants a council seat again in University Rosedale. Global's Queen's Park Bureau Chief Colin DeMello tells Rob Fay that could help Mayor Olivia Chow.
17: Mayor Olivia Chow is looking to potentially have, you know, a block of votes to really push forward her agenda, not without opposition, but certainly in a much easier way, because the mayor is only one vote in this, system of government. Even though she has strong mayor powers, they are very reluctant to use them.
0: The municipal election is October 26. Police are investigating a fatal crash in Oakville. It happened around midnight on the westbound 403 at Dundas Street East. Police say a car and a tractor trailer collided. One person was pronounced dead at the scene. The westbound lanes were closed until about 5:30 this morning. The speed limit has increased on more provincial highways today. It is now 110 on sections of Highway 7 and the 115, and also on the 400, 416, and 417. The provincial government hasn't been increasing it since 2022. Premier Doug Ford says that by October, nearly 89% of Ontario's highways will be at a higher speed limit. The Canadian National Exhibition opens for its 147th year. In 1 hour, Canadian astronaut Jeremy Hansen will help launch it at the Prince's Gates at 10 a.m. Some people have been waiting in line since 6:30 last night. This woman tells Global News she has to be the first one to go through the gates.
20: This year, on my bucket list, was to come and be the first one in line. I love the buildings, the Better Living Center. I love the food building. I love all the arts and crafts. I love all of that stuff.
0: Some of the new attractions include the largest immersive space exhibit and the Beat Drop trampoline show. 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A look at the forecast from the Global News Weather Center. Mainly sunny today, a high of 26, the Humidex 27, the UV index high, so make sure you put on some sunscreen. Tonight, clear, then becoming partly cloudy near midnight, a low of 16. Tomorrow, cloudy, 40% chance of showers in the afternoon for the CNE, but there's also a risk of a thunderstorm. However, it's going to be a high of 25 and it's going to feel like 30. Then on Sunday, showers and a high of 22. Right now, it's 18 degrees in downtown Toronto. I'm Heather Good. 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
21: From 9 till noon, he's here. If you don't know Brad, you're lucky. My bro is here with you. He's here to f*** up. Or could it be people?

0: everybody. Whether you're listening in Ontario live on the radio, Toronto, London, wherever, I appreciate you. Whether you're listening on the iHeartRadio app across Canada, thank you so much for being here. You could be anywhere else, but you're choosing to be here. You're lowering your standards on a Friday. So I said that yesterday, and somebody wrote in, I don't think I've lowered my standards. I was like, it's a joke. We're playing around here. You can't always be serious when you're talking about stories that have doom and gloom sometimes. So happy Friday. I hope your week was great. I hope you're so excited for the weekend, wherever you are. I'm looking up right now at the weather that's going to be where I am in downtown Toronto, and that looks like we're going to get a little bit of rain. But you know what? I'm just going to thank Jesus for the car wash right before I start. I haven't washed my car once this year. It just looks like a dirty hump of crap right now. But I just want to say thanks. Gordo on the Bordo pulling another double for me. What is this, day three?
1: Jeez. Day three, double and a half.
0: You tired? Are you pumping espressos or what are you doing?
2: Triple.
1: Yeah, doing the Gretzky.
3: You know, that trick.
1: Nine cream, nine sugar. You ever heard of that?
0: I've never heard.
1: It does exist.
0: The Wayne Gretzky. Is that a coffee order? He'd go get nine creams, nine
1: sugar. No, you can get one at, you go to your local Tim's.
0: Oh, I get it. Man, that went over my, jokes don't go over my head that bad. Yeah. Ooh, God, what is it, early? It's not, it's 9:05.
1: It's a Friday, though.
0: Yeah, I'll take a, what do you got? One? Take a great one there, bud.
1: Yeah.
0: Well, sir, welcome to Tim Hortons. May I take your order, please? Yeah, take a great one there, bud. Excuse me? A 99er. Give me Captain Canada for the win there, bud. Oh, God, I'm so glad.
1: Me and my buddy Rick here are going to do double duty for you.
0: Old Captain Rick.
1: Oh, yeah.
0: Oh, yeah.
1: Rick is like the Luke Skywalker. You just show him the board and he just hops in.
0: Rick shouldn't be considered someone that needs the training wheels. He's been in the industry a long time.
1: Yes, that's what I'm saying.
0: But watching you on the board, seeing the professionalism that is just what it takes to be a professional board up.
1: Yeah.
0: You know,
1: and the mistakes. Usually you learn from the mistakes I make. Like,
3: we make it work.
1: What bed?
0: Yeah, but that's how you learn in life, right? You only learn when you fail.
1: That's exactly.
0: You can't do everything right the first time.
1: And then you can pick up on the facial cues, like when you're calling for something and my eyebrows go way up. Listen,
0: I'm going to sewer producer Ozzy right now because, listen, a month into the show, you are an unexpectedly amazing. You're not expected. I got to interview you personally. I was like, man, this guy's unbelievable. Oh. But I will say, Ozzy comes from a TV background, like line producing, which is a really stressful job. Like, you are the person who is in chaos control on a set. If something happens, Oz, and don't let me speak over you on this one. You know, say you're going to shoot a commercial and you've got a bus full of people and you're shooting a football game and you've got cheerleaders and you've got football players in the back. Oh, and it rains and the field's done. Well, then you got to, where are we going to shoot this? We got to get an indoor field and you're the guy.
3: Got to plan A, B, C, D, E, all that. Yeah.
0: But no one ever taught you how to answer a phone.
3: No, I'm not. You know what? I tried to get like a call center job when I was younger and it didn't work out. Like maybe one day and I was gone.
0: Because I got emails yesterday. We had about 11 people email me saying they're having trouble calling into phones, like 416-870-6400. Because I said, we went to two contests yesterday because we have CNE ride all day passes to give away. And at the end of the show, I was like, no one called in for these. The board has been filling up Monday and Tuesday. Next thing you know, I get about 12 emails because I said, subscribe to our YouTube channel, which we had a ton of people do, and take a picture and email me and I'll get you some tickets. We got those. We got about 12, 13 people saying, oh, yeah, we couldn't get in through the phone lines.
3: Interesting.
0: I was like, you know what? We're going to try it out again today. At 10:05. So you better be ready because today is the opening day of the CNE. You can get your what? You can get your corn dog on. You can get your funnel cake on. You can get your, I love those little games though. Like what are they called? Midway games? Is that what the American term is?
3: Yeah.
0: God, I love those. What's your favorite, Oz? Like I'm the, you know, the wicker basket that sits at like a,
3: I like the basketball. 40, it's a whammy. It's double rimmed. Yeah. But I like to shoot the ball.
0: The one that sits at the 45 degree angle that you got to take the softball and land it in the, that's the one that I love. It's the only one I'm good at. But it always makes me think of Joe Dirt. If you haven't seen that movie, there's like a famous scene where he works at a carnival and he's just sitting there on the, what is it, the ring toss or like the, you know, when you throw a quarter into the plate and he's just sitting there with Pam, like olive oil spray, just Pamming up everything so that it just slides off. Tricks of the trade, man. Tricks of the trade. Listen, it's not a weird day, but it's weird for me when I look at what Ozzy put in my lineup today. we were talking about some things, and this is like a makes you feel old type of moment for me personally. I'm 42, going to be 43 October 2nd. So I look down and Ozzy goes, man, can you believe this? It's 37 years. 37 years. This TV show, number eight, Gordo, this TV show debuted on this day today, 37 years ago. I was 5 years old. I feel like I was so much older, but just see if you remember this.

0: Morris and the
1: Kenny Kapowski.
0: No, but what was the band called? The Zack Attack or something
1: Zack
0: like that?
1: Attack,
0: that
1: yeah,
0: is
1: yeah.
0: Saved by the Bell, debuted 37 years ago. I was 5 years old. This is crazy when I think about that. And you know what's crazier when I think about that? If you don't know, it's Saved by the Bell. It's Mark Paul Gosselaar, right? You know, it was Zach Morris. It was Mario Lopez as A.C. Slater. It was Jesse Spano. It was Kelly Kapowski. This was how I grew up. I felt like I was like much older. But, you know, it's shocking when you look back at TV back in the day and what it was. Because I just want to play you a quick clip. Because when I grew up, people go, oh, you know, how do you learn stuff? I watched so much TV. And you realize, like, when we were watching TV back in the day, or when I was, like, the messages that were instilled were messages that should be still, like, instilled in kids. Because this is Zach Morris going to Jesse Spano's house. She's running for class president. She's, like, number one valedictorian. She's also singing in a band that night. And she starts using caffeine pills. It's, like, one of those funny things when you look back. But it was something that a lot of people were doing back then. And this is her having her breakdown, her breaking point. And Zach, her best friend, her best guy friend, platonic, too, coming to her rescue. And you wish this kind of message was still instilled these days.
2: Where are we going?
3: Where are we going? You're singing tonight.
2: Singing?
3: Yeah.
2: Tonight?
3: Come on.
2: Wait, what am I gonna wear?
3: Jesse, remember? Lisa's bringing your costume.
2: Right, I gotta wash my hair.
3: No, there's no time.
2: No time! There's never any time! I don't have time to study! I'll never get into Stanford! I'll let everyone down! I'm so confused!
3: Jesse, hey, just calm down. It's okay.
2: You're right.
3: Okay.
2: Everything will be okay.
3: Yeah.
2: I just need one of these.
3: Pills? You mean you really are taking drugs?
2: I need them.
3: Jesse, give me those.
2: I need them, Zach. I have to sing.
3: Jesse, you can't sing tonight.
2: Yes, I can. I'm so excited. I'm so excited. I'm so scared.
3: Jesse. Hey, don't be scared. Listen, we'll get through this.
0: This was how it used to be. Like, it was normal situations, everyday life. And now, you know, when you're 16, you're watching Vanderpump Rules. You're watching terrible reality TV with the message that you can just be an absolute savage human being, do whatever you want, live a narcissistic life. Back in the day, it was like, it felt simpler. Again, you know, not the most perfect world. We had to change, get rid of some archaic stuff. But God, like, the messaging was so simple and sweet, and it was all about being a better person.
4: Oh, you had this show and Degrassi going around the same time, right?
0: You're
4: talking about issues that affect the young people at the time,
0: yeah.
4: And the young Drake.
0: Well, you know what? You weren't in here, Gord, because you weren't pulling a double that day, but we had my friend Anna Goliath in here, mm-hmm. And she is a very talented singer. Like, what she did on the show that day, she was singing a cappella in an AM studio, and like Etta James.
4: Before noon.
0: And she was, but she was also on three versions of Degrassi. And I was like, what was that like to be on? Because that's such a crazy, you know, it's built in. It's sewn into the fabric of a lot of Canadians growing up. And she's like, wow, it was like one of those things that is on your resume. Like she said to me, it was like kind of like The Bachelor. One of those things on the resume that you'll do so many things for the rest of your life. But when people find out that you were on Degrassi Next Generation, like she's like, people just get so crazy to want to talk about that. I'm like, of course.
4: Yeah.
0: Like, we grew up with Snake, Joey Jeremiah, and all these people. Like, we were having those conversations that people were having in school. And now what do you do? It's like, what's your social media score, man? Like, they were addressing stuff that was so taboo back in the day. And, like, kids got to learn in a way that was showing both sides rather than just showing you the darkness of it, you know? It showed you the darkness, but it always had, like, the character that would bring you back to the light.
4: Almost need a fourth Degrassi version just to deal with
0: there's gotta be more than
4: COVID
0: that.
4: And stuff, right? There's like the stuff that the kids are going through right now.
0: You could
4: shine a light on that easy and have those people that went through it to tell their story so that you can see it reflect. And so you're seeing it on TV or on YouTube or however you're going to consume it. And then it's like, yeah, that was me during that time.
0: It's funny that you say that because, you know, at 11:20, people, if you're not going to be able to be there, you got to listen to this. And we'll drop it on YouTube and the podcast after. Dr. Charles Hoff is coming in to talk about COVID. This is the guy who was at the precursor to the Allison inquiries. It was just last week. He stood up a doctor from Lytton, BC. He had one doctor, 1,100 patients in a small First Nations community. And he spoke about the medical community in Canada, essentially putting a gag order on him. And a lot of doctors who were speaking out against this, he's going to be here to talk about that live on the show. So you're going to want to hear that. But it's funny because we'll play a clip a little bit later, but Scott Reed, CTV commentator, his son works for Mark Carney. He loves the liberals. He was just saying on stage last night that no one wants to go back there. No one wants to talk about COVID. Like, have you seen Hollywood make any movies about COVID? Zero. I'm like, so we're basing it on what Hollywood does? We're basing it on what Hollywood does. We're turning everything into a Marvel movie. People do want to talk about it because, again, like, so many people's lives were affected. Not just, like, they're isolating the vaccine as the conversation, but so many people lost businesses. So many people, you know, saw their kids not go to school. So many people saw their kids wear masks while under hockey helmets. You know what I mean? Like, if those questions aren't answered or at least addressed, which supposedly they will be in these Allison inquiries, they'll never go away.
4: And hopefully it's not because people want to take a victory lap to say, I told you so, or, you know, this didn't get exposed, so that next time, if there is a next time, that we be more prepared from the get go.
0: Right, but nobody on the I didn't take the vax should be going, you took it. Like, you can't say that now. Like, you have to understand, everyone was going through their own process. But it's the same on the far left. No one should be calling any of those people who got vaccine injured anti-vaxxers. Like, that's where the conversation gets so muddied. But we're going to try to clear it up at 11:20. But after the break, you know what? Everybody's saying that, you know, oh, thank God we're finally close to a deal. And you know what? Even yesterday I said myself, oh my God, let's just get the deal done. But should Canadians right now be happy that we're even close to a deal? My rant after the break will kind of throw a loop in that one. Why? Because think of all the things that have been transpiring. Think of all the things that have happened in the last 18 months that maybe could have been avoided if we're just, you know, a country that went down there and dealt with this. Were we scoring political points at the cost of Canadian livelihoods? That's the question I'm going to bring up after the break. You're going to want to be here. Let's start a Friday, shall we? It's No BS. I'm Brad Smith. Stick with me. Let's get to the roads with 640 Toronto. It's big trouble traffic.
5: A big trouble spot with this crash cleanup ongoing on the eastbound 401 collectors at Leslie. Two left lanes are blocked. It's going to be a very slow one all across the eastbound 401. So with that in mind, try to go east on Shepherd or York Mills until this completely clears off. 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
1: And this playlist is the best of 1983. It happens to be my birth year, but that's not why. This is the number one year of music that is streamed currently today. So when you're going back to listen to the best of the 80s, it's always 1983. The tops, the charts of the streaming numbers. Electric Avenue.
2: This is some great stuff on here. I'm just looking at the list.
1: Yeah, the list.
2: Bringing back memories. 10-year-old me is loving this.
1: Yeah, well, Gordy, how about this? On the next segment coming in, you pick your favorite one and don't tell me, okay?
2: Okay.
1: Okay, here we go. But listen, I got to get to this because obviously in the midst of another, 13-14 hours away from impending tariffs that are coming down on Canada, whether a deal is reached or not, we don't know yet. There is signs, obviously, from both sides that we're close to this. But, you know, everyone's just kind of going around and saying, well, you know, we're going to accept a deal and we're going to be happy about it. So we avoid 50% blanket tariffs. And you know what? Yes. I mean, we at this point where we are right now, like right now, not looking backwards, because I will in a second. Right now, we just need something to give us some sort of certainty in this uncertain time. And I almost went Carney there in this dangerous and divided world. But this is Scott Reed. Obviously, he's a big liberal commentator on CTV. His son works for Mark Carney. That's known. But he's out there last night. I think this was on CBC, talking about, you know, the response to what's going on and what happens if we do accept a trade deal with all these concessions. Here's the first part.
3: It may be a taste of what the Prime Minister can expect from a lot of Canadians who I think probably will also reluctantly but grudgingly accept terms of a deal. We'll have to wait and see them. But we'll do so very unhappily because we know that people feel very disaffected by Donald Trump.
1: Yeah, okay. It's all about Trump. Scott, continue, please.
3: Canadians won't like it, but they will accept it.
1: But
3: I think they're still at a stage where this issue is so complex, the stakes are so high, and the issues are so complicated that they are willing to defer to Mark Carney and trust that his judgment is sound enough that it will protect the national interest.
1: I like how he's speaking for all Canadians there. They won't like it, but Canadians will accept it. What point is that? And this is all I want to say about this. And this is not a partisan thing. This is a bipartisan comment for every liberal and for every conservative.

0: mind because I grew up in Quebec. I know a lot about Jean Charest, but you have him coming out now saying that we have to realize that our economy is smaller and we have to work really seriously around these. And the U.S. is 10 times bigger and we have to, if I said that 5 months ago, people are in my comment section going, you Trump bootlegger, Maple MAGA, Mini, whatever they would yell at you. You're an idiot. What are you talking about? But now over 18 months, what has this political point scoring done? Well, record number of Canadians have left the country. Record number of Canadians. And not only Canadians, but the people who paid the taxes. In that 18 months that we've been fooling around, Canadian founders and startups have raised billions of dollars in the States. The people who left are raising money. If you look at the amount of money that Canadians have raised while being down there in the last decade, it's something like $400 billion from Canadians who have left. Auto plants sat idle, production shifted south, some major facilities closed or are in sale talks right now. This whole trade conversation exposed just how bad our manufacturing was as it exited to the United States. Housing starts, which we promised that we're going to build bigger and faster than ever. Well, they just came out saying that the target is even lower than expected. And we're in a situation where we're constantly going, well, what happened? And so when we sit here and say, oh, we should be happy with the deal. No, consumer insolvencies are the highest they've been since 2009. Those people who waited 18 months for you to get a deal and the uncertainty it caused small businesses, well, they're closing up shop. We've got the softest and stalled GDP in the OECD. Since Mark Carney took over, he's the worst performing first-year prime minister since 1963. So what was this all for, if we're just going to concede? What was this all for? Political points at the cost of your livelihood. Not your as in conservative, your as in Canadians. And our failure to refuse that or to make Mark Carney and the Liberal government have accountability for that is where we're falling short. We can't just say, oh, no, you know, Canadians won't like the deal, but we'll accept it. Yeah, that's where we are now. What would have happened if we just gone down there? Well, that didn't matter because all you were trying to do was keep polling numbers up because Trump, bad guy, was a winning strategy. But it was a losing strategy for all of Canadians. Didn't matter who you voted for. And that should be talked about more and more rather than just, oh, we're getting something done so we can get. We're not even back to normal, let alone have a sense of what normal could be. Because you cared more about politics than you did the people who voted for you into politics. It's No BS. I'm Brad Smith. We'll be back on the other side of the break with one of the great guys in the communications industry to talk about what, you know, Wapka News out there. Manitoba Premier just said, you know what? Oh, God, the trade's close, but I'm just going to try to sewer our country and our trade deal by telling Donald Trump that he's weak as hell. I'm not putting booze back. Or am I? Mark Carney was begging me to. Am I going to do it? It's after the break.
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10: 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It's not the greatest song ever. It's just to sing worthy in the car.
9: Mr. Rubano from
10: secret,
9: the Sticks.
10: Secret, come on.
9: Don't ever do that again. Okay, I will say this is the best of the 1983 playlist because this is the most streamed playlist year of all time. But I just want to say something about Sticks. They're one of the greatest bands of all time, and the only reason they got a bad rap is because critics are cynical at holes. From hey, Big Daddy.
10: Come Sail Away is another great Cars song. Sing along.
9: Sticks. On a very happy Friday. I hope you're doing well, but let's get into it. Team Canada was supposed to present a united front when interprovincial trade barriers went down, but it's not been really united. It's been kind of divided. Every premier has their own stance on things. But when we're talking about this trade deal, the booze ban, God, who knew booze was going to be the biggest issue? Well, we are in Canada. We like to drink sometimes. But Wabkanoo, Manitoba's premier, came out and it kind of ruffled some feathers yesterday because as the premiers kind of unanimously agreed to put the booze back on, Wabkanoo came out of the press conference and kind of told the reporters what he thought or how he thought Mark Carney asked to put the booze back on the shelves. Serious.
11: Told by the Prime Minister that he wants us to put the booze back on the shelves.
12: Without giving you details?
11: They gave us some details, and other stuff they said they're still nailing down. So he was, I wouldn't say that he was begging us, but what is a step before begging?
9: Yeah, probably not the best way to get some federal funding. Yeah, he was begging us, but he wasn't begging. But then he was talking about what he would do once the booze is back on the shelves.
11: Leave it there is my, when we put the American booze back on the liquor mart shelves, Canadians, leave it there. Spend your money on Canadian products that are going to employ people in our country and that have an administration that respects Canada.
9: Yeah, and even though all the empirical data, Wabkanoo, shows that the Buy Canada program or whatever you want to call it didn't work, we'll listen to you. Like that's what we're going to do. Let's just get a deal, right? But I got to bring in a guy who knows more than I do. He's a principal at Upstream Strategy. It is Chris Chapin. Chris, what's going on, my man?
13: Not much, Brad. How are you doing this morning?
9: I apologize for Mr. Roboto. I saw you shaking your head.
13: Yeah, that was a lot. That's one way to start. That's one way to start a Friday morning. I'm sure everybody in their car was thrilled.
9: Yeah, I need to get the booze back on the shelves just so I can not listen to that song again and ever listen to Gord sing that. But when you're looking at this right now and you've been through it all, what are you seeing? Like this idea that our trade relationship is based on booze. Yeah, I get the empirical evidence of that and what it's done to the states. But weren't we supposed to have this unified one economy about a year and a half ago? Like, where are we now? Where it stands with how the premiers are conducting themselves? Because I'm assuming Mark Carney comes out of that and he goes, we have to talk to that guy.
13: Yeah, I mean, I doubt that was what Mark Carney was hoping Wob was going to go out and say. You know, certainly as the first premier to speak to the media, Brad, I thought it was interesting how quickly they went to Premier Houston in Nova Scotia, who clarified from his perspective that that wasn't at all what yep. He took away from the conversation he had with the prime minister. I do think it speaks to a greater challenge. I think it's a challenge we've seen over the last, you know, 12, 14 months here in the country, that we're not as united and unified as we think we are. You know, there are a lot of differences between Atlantic Canada and Western Canada, between Central Canada and, you know, and the prairies. We have different needs. We have different economies. And so some of these things matter differently. You think of, it wasn't that long ago that Danielle Smith and Scott Moe were, you know, you could argue rightly getting their backs up against the wall because Premier Ford wanted the focus to be on, you know, auto tariffs when they were concerned about export tariffs on products like gasoline and oil and potash, right? Like, our economy is so diverse that each province has different needs. And so I think that's where, when you talk about the booze ban, and let's be honest here, like, not every province in this country took U.S. booze off the shelves. Like, yeah, you can still go to Alberta, you can still go to Saskatchewan, you yep. can buy U.S. booze. You'll still see U.S. booze at restaurants in British Columbia, even though David Eby pulled them off the shelves. Restaurants will still sell the U.S. products. And I was out there not that long ago. People were still buying them. So I think it's something symbolic when it comes to U.S. booze. But that said, like, I mean, if you think back, what was it last summer when there was the LCBO strike here in Ontario and you couldn't buy booze at the LCBO? Well, people who really wanted to drink found a different way to drink. You know, over the last year since they took U.S. booze off the shelves, you know, I'm sure people that like bourbon found out that, you know, Canadian whiskey is not a bad substitute.
9: There you go.
13: Or that, you know, there were other types of Chardonnays if you couldn't get your California Chardonnay for your pool party, right? So I think, like, at the end of the day, it's become symbolic. I think it's because it pissed off the president yeah. more than anything else. Yeah. You know, you have some big players in California and Kentucky, bourbon, wine, that were getting at the president's heels. And so I'm not surprised it's become such a lightning
9: rod. Yeah, I know. But, like, when you think about what's going on, like, we had Lisa Raitt, well, she's on every day with Greg Brady in the morning, but she was on and she said something on, you know, yesterday's show. She said it, the same thing on CBC and CTV, which was that, like, the people in the room in the trade negotiations are listening very intently to everything that's being said. So, like, why would you be the one that goes out of that meeting and, like, literally, like, let's throw shots at Trump and the negotiation table in the midst of what can only be described by most economists that will talk to us as a 50% tariff that would be laid down on blanket goods like this on $20 billion of products would be detrimental immediately to us. Why are you throwing shots? Like, what sense does that make?
13: Well, I mean, I think we might touch on it a little bit later, but don't ever, you know, sell short the value of a couple political points close to home, right? I think Wob Kanu knew exactly what he was doing. You didn't include the clip. You know, you talk about what the U.S. trade negotiators and what the White House might have actually heard out of that clip. I don't think it's about not buying the U.S. booze. I think it's about him talking about Trump's connection to Epstein. Like, if you want to know what's going to actually, you know, Wob Kanu went off on the president. That's the personal attacks are, I think, what actually are more detrimental. But Wob Kanu also has an election coming up. And I have no doubt that that plays extremely well with his base. And if we are being honest, and if there is a trade deal around the corner, and perhaps this issue of fighting the president goes away for a lot of politicians for the foreseeable future, might as well get a few more pot shots in close to home while you can, score some political points with your electorate. It's probably not the best thing to do for the country as a whole. But if you're a Manitoba New Democrat, you probably quite enjoy hearing the premier of your province bring up about, you know, how the president, you know, forget about booze. This guy is connected to Epstein.
9: God, yeah. Well, and that's an amazing point, Chris, because when I think about it, you know, and we'll get into it in the next segment, which is, like, this idea of political points. But, like, you know, Canadians are not getting by the same way. Like, in the last 18 months, their standard of living has gone down. Grocery prices through the roof, everything. We can say every empirical stat has gotten a little bit worse. But, like, when you think about this, even the polling numbers are now showing that even liberal voters are getting pissed off about how much money we're sending overseas while we can't afford simple things here. Like, just what was it? A couple of days ago, we sent $65 million to the UN for food aid, and yet we only gave $20 million to our food banks that are seeing 2.2 million people. Like, access those per month. Even though those are 2025 numbers, Chris, we don't even know what they are now. So, like, how do you understand where we're going right now while we're so divided, but we're agreeing on certain things? We know this hasn't been handled in the right way, but the polling numbers, if you believe them, are still through the roof.
13: I think, Brad, I think, you know, my personal view on it is it just speaks to where Canada's economy is at and some of the challenges facing Canadians. It's, I don't think we've always sent money overseas. That's always kind of been Canada's hallmark as a, you know,
9: when
13: as a
9: peacekeeper. When do you cut back then, Chris? When you're broke?
13: I mean, ideally you take care of those, you know, I always equate it to like being on an airplane and they say, you know, put your mask on first before you help others. Like, I actually fundamentally think that's how you should govern a country, is make sure you take care of your own citizens first. And then if you have money left over that you can help others, absolutely go do it. Go be a great, you know, be a great neighbor. We used to kind of be able to do both of those simultaneously because things were pretty well off here in the country. I think you're starting to see more and more that we're slipping deeper and deeper into debt. Our social programs aren't delivering the way they used to. Our social programs are becoming much, much, much more expensive. You know, the cost of providing our, you know, our wonderful free healthcare system has never been more expensive in the history of this country. And then people are just, you know, across the board feeling the pinch. I don't think we were ready for a huge surge in immigration. Housing costs are through the roof. You name it. I don't think it's a surprise that then when Canadians hear, especially taxpaying Canadians hear that, you know, okay, I can barely afford my rent or I can barely afford my car insurance. And I'm hearing that we're sending money overseas to a country I've never even heard of for 95% of Canadians. I'm not sure you should be surprised at all that they're looking at that when their kids' school might be crumbling or their grandparents in a hallway in a hospital, that maybe that money should be reallocated and better used here at home.
9: You know what? Let's take a break right there because I'm not going to say anything after that heater. And I want to continue after the break with the fact that, and we kind of alluded to it, like, and I said it in my rant, at what cost was this 18-month period? I read you out the analytics of what's happened over 18 months. Everything is down. People are fleeing the country. And that's not, the people who pay the taxes are fleeing the country. But what is the cost of political points? Your daily livelihood, your job? Like, how far do you go to win a vote? We'll talk with Chris Chapin after the break. It's No BS. I'm Brad Smith. Happy Friday, everybody. Let's get to the roads with 640 Toronto. It's Big Trouble traffic.
14: A big trouble spot on the westbound Gardner past Spadina. A stalled vehicle in the right lane. Something to look out for, even though there are no delays here. However, there are delays on the eastbound side from Park Lawn to Jameson, so watch out for those and consider going east on the lakeshore. Over 1,000 exotic birds and animals. 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That's the Big Trouble traffic spot right now. I'm Miles Marcus, 640 Toronto.
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1: And this is the best of the 1983 playlist. What is that, the Rhythmics? Sweet Dreams? Let's go. I can get down with this one. But talking before the break about political points, at what cost? While you're running this, you know, campaign on, we're going to kill Trump. We're going to get down there. We're going to make sure you get the best deal. I won't bend the knee. Don't even worry. Elbows up. I got you. With a lot of ums and ahs in there. Well, Mark Carney has spent 18 months. We don't know whether there's going to be a deal, but we'll find out in the next, 13, 14 hours. I'm joined by Chris Chapin, Upstream Strategy. Chris, what's going on, man?
2: Good, buddy.
1: Yeah, buddy.
2: The rest of the segment.
1: Well, you cooked in that first one. I want you to listen. We'll get to that one later. When we were talking before the break about the 18 months that we've spent in this kind of uncertainty, I just want to ask you a flat out question. Like, at what costs do politicians play or curry political favor to their voters? Like, at what is the length that they will go to for political points? At the cost of maybe even your daily livelihood. When I look back at this 18 months and all the stats that I read at 9:20 about people fleeing the country, the taxpayers fleeing the country, manufacturing going down south, and we could talk about whatever, the one FDI thing that's coming back to Canada, direct investment, even though we know it's US money. But how far will politicians go just to get your vote at the cost of even your livelihood?
2: Well, I think Brad, they'll go as far as it takes to try to get them reelected, right? Like once you hold office, like for far too many in this country, whether you're at the municipal, provincial, or federal level, it becomes about how do I stay in this job? How do I get reelected? And then, you know, if you've worked in politics or around campaigns, you realize like it's a pretty straightforward game. You just need more votes than the next guy. And if you've won once, you know how many votes that took you to get elected in the first place. And so, if you're managing your constituency or a province, you have a pretty good sense on like, okay, if I'm polling here, that's going to keep me in office. And if I dip, I'm going to, you know, run the risk of losing. And so you see decisions, you know, we see this all the time in public polling, Brad, whether it's, you know, at any level of government, governments will be making bad decisions. They'll get criticized by the public. The media will be all over them and they'll dip in the polls. And so they'll try to do things that, you know, might not make a lot of sense to the average voter. But it's, you know, you hear the phrase throwing, you know, red meat to the base, whether you're on the left or the right, you come up with ideas that you know are going to make the voters that put you there in the first place happy, even if they're a little pissed off at you. And so you see that time and time and time again in politics. And ultimately, like, you know, I certainly have the belief federally, for example, under the Trudeau years, they did it over and over again to the detriment of our country. Everybody knew, you know, the carbon tax was a horrible piece of policy. And yet, like, just horrible. Yeah. And was having, you know, massive, massive negative consequences on our manufacturing and just on our day-to-day affordability. But to that segment of Liberal voters who probably were more affluent, who cared much deeper about the environment and climate change than the average voter did, you know, the government's continued defense of a carbon tax, literally a tax on everything we consume, was something that they enjoyed, yeah. Right? Like that made them happy. That made them proud. And so that scored well with the Liberals and kept Trudeau in office for a very long time. And so I think you look at policies like that, and don't get me wrong, it's not exclusive to the Liberals. Everybody does it, yeah, no matter 100%. What side of the aisle you're on. But to your question of how far will they go, I think it always just comes back to the same answer. I don't think it's like malicious by any intent. I think it's self-serving. These guys want to stay in office. You've been around politics and politicians in your life, Brad. These guys become accustomed to the lifestyle. They become accustomed to whatever, you know, whether it's Parliament Hill or Queen's Park. Yeah. They've got some staff that cater to them, and they've got an office, and they've got a nameplate, and
1: it's weird, right?
2: Security lets them walk right in the building, yeah. You know, where everybody else gets identified, they're known. It's, you know, it's self-serving. It plays to a lot of their egos. And so, unfortunately, we often pay the price for that. You know, some will call it narcissism for politicians, but I think the reality is they'll do whatever it takes to keep them in their job.
1: Okay, we got about 3 minutes here, and I completely agree with you. And yeah, it's really weird when you're at Parliament for the first time and you see the entitlements and just on everyday people. But let's rattle off a couple here with the last 3 minutes left. What's your take on the Canadian response, the media response to what went down in the States with the Anthony Fauci diaries, the text messages? How do you see that overarching, especially tying it into the Allison inquiries?
2: I think honest answer, Brad, is I think probably 95% of the population in this country and the south of the border are past it. And so I think there's a small fraction of the country, both of our countries, that still really care about it. And I think, you know, listen, do I think the mainstream media overblew it in the first place? Yeah. Do I think that, you know, am I surprised that they're trying to underplay some of what I think is some fair, you know, testimony out of and evidence that's come out of Fauci? Yeah, absolutely. Would I personally be happy if we just moved on and forgot about it entirely? Yeah. Like I, you know, as far as I'm concerned, let the past be the past on this one.
1: Well, I'm going to let you be on that one because I can go back, but that would be a huge conversation. How do you feel about this Justin Trudeau thing, getting RCMP protection even while he's still traveling the country? I'm just going to throw it out there. I don't really care. If the guy's your head of state, I'm okay with him getting, regardless of how bad he treated the country, I'm okay with him being protected ever. Because again, he's head of state. What do you think?
2: Yeah, absolutely. You know, I saw him and Katie in Italy when I was on a ski vacation.
1: Stop it. You
2: earlier
1: did?
2: Earlier this year.
1: Stop. We're stopping
2: earlier
1: right
2: this
1: now.
2: Year. Yeah. Okay,
1: and where were
2: and
1: you?
2: At the time
1: where were
2: they,
1: you? In Italy.
2: We were in Italy skiing, my wife and I, and they happened to be 5 feet in front of us in the chairlift going up the, like, this was basically before anything had really broken that they were dating. And sure as heck, he had two monster human beings that were in RCMP detail strapped to skis right in front of us.
1: They were on skis
2: too. And as far as I'm, they were on skis too. Yeah. It was like a Bond movie where they were like following him down the hill.
1: Stop it.
2: But listen, he was the prime minister of this country. I might not like him one bit. The number of threats to that guy's life probably through the roof, and you probably couldn't keep count of them. And I'm sure there's still people that continue to threaten him. I think, you know, I think Stephen Harper should have security if he needs it. I think
1: we get that you want security. We're going back to skiing. Sorry. Did you follow him down on a couple trails at least?
2: We went up the chairlift like three chairs behind him, and then him and Katie went into the chalet at the top. We went in, we said hi to them because we were stopping for a bathroom break regardless. Yeah. And then we left them on their merry way, just suntanning on the patio.
1: That's I was in an airport. What was it, like maybe a month and a half ago? Just sitting in the Trudeau lounge at the Montreal airport, and then he walks in. I go, this can't be him. But I didn't have the Bond appreciation like you did, or the Bond moment where he's got two massive guys. He had a security detail guy that was like 5'8", and I'm like, I looked over at my girlfriend, I'm like, I think I could take that guy if I had to.
2: No, these guys had to be like 6'6", 6'7", and then on skis, Brad. These guys were huge.
1: That's hilarious. Okay, last question. We got about 30 seconds left. If Toronto elects a Mayor Chow again, because her polling numbers are now still in the lead, what happens, or what does Toronto look like in 2 years?
2: A bunch more fentanyl folds all over our streets, Brad, I think is the honest truth. I don't know what, I try to give most politicians the benefit of the doubt. I don't know what I could point to Olivia over the last couple of years since she won the by-election to replace Tory, what's improved in this city. I certainly can tell you what seems to have gotten a lot worse. Yeah. And that's the condition of our streets, the, you know, construction not getting done, you name it. I hope I'm wrong, but I think my bigger concern is the stacking of council that her and her left-leaning colleagues have done and look like they're doing. And if you think it's bad now, wait until they can get every vote they want through city council.
1: Chris Chapin, my day was made just by that skiing story with Justin Trudeau. That's the funniest thing I've heard all day. Thank you so much, my man. I appreciate you.
2: Cheers, man. Take care.
1: All right. After the break, we're going to call in. And I was right about the phones. They were blocked. So the number you got to call is 416-607-6400. 416-607-6400 for four tickets. Ride all day passes to CNE. Let's see if this works. Call in.
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16: This is Global News. It's 20 degrees, but feels like 21 at 10 o'clock. I'm Heather Good. The deadline looms to register. The CNE kicks off its 147th year and K-pop fever in the air. But first, let's get you moving and check 640 Toronto. Big trouble traffic.
17: A big trouble spot on the northbound 400 at Finch. We have a stalled vehicle in the right lane and lots of delays through the Finch ramp, so you can take Weston or Jane going northbound. Now, Weston is a good alternate to Pine Valley, where we see lane restrictions south of Langstaff for sinkhole repairs. You're the reason Sunnybrook targets rumors in real time and why a stroke is reversed in 10 minutes. Give today yourthereason.ca. Those are the big trouble traffic spots right now. I'm Miles Marcus, 640 Toronto.
16: Do you want to run in the municipal election in October? You have until 2 this afternoon to register. So far, the race for mayor is between incumbent Olivia Chow and Councillor Brad Bradford. Global's Queen's Park Bureau Chief Colin DeMello tells Rob Fay, Chow has proven to be a savvy operator.
18: I'll never forget the day when she walked into Queen's Park and walked out of there with Queen's Park taking over the Gardner Expressway and the Don Valley Parkway. And Olivia Chow had also walked away with a little gift, a memento from Premier Doug Ford. So, you know, the Premier has a lot of fondness for her. He seems to really work well and get along with her. And I don't know whether voters are necessarily thinking about that dynamic as well.
16: There are currently 47 candidates running for mayor and more than 170 running for 25 councillor seats. Police have identified a man wanted in connection with a sex assault. They say on August 15th, a man and woman were walking toward each other on a sidewalk near University Avenue and College Street. When the man passed her, he allegedly sexually assaulted her. Police say they're looking for 58-year-old Jose Mario Resines of Toronto. A clear image of him has been released and is posted on the Toronto Police Service website. Some people say that when the CNE opens, it marks the end of summer. Well, that is happening right now at the Prince's Gates. And Canadian astronaut Jeremy Hansen is there to kick it off. The CNE is in its 147th year. Its CEO, Mark Holland, says there's something for everyone.
15: This is a place where everybody comes, right? This isn't a place just for one person. It's a place where the whole city comes together. So we think a lot about making sure everybody has an incredible experience, whether or not it's, doing our enchanted forest for kids or the farm with the animals, or it's for people who love sports and love shows and put on those kinds of events. The air show, or it's the wacky food. It's making sure that everybody has an experience they're going to love. They're going to walk away with a huge smile on their face.
16: The TTC and Metrolinx are providing additional service to help get you there. The CNE runs to September 7th. Another big event going on this weekend is the sold-out BTS concerts. The South Korean boy band performed two shows at Rogers Stadium. It's their first world tour in 4 years. BTS fan Scoven Van says she loves them so much, she created the local fan club, BTS Army Toronto.
19: Things were just kind of like getting a little wild, so I spoke to my late brother about it, and he's like, you know what, you love K-pop, don't hide it under a rock, just go out there, get a feel for the community.
16: Their arrival is such a big deal that the city will temporarily rename North York Boulevard to Finch Avenue as BTS Boulevard. That will happen at 10:30 this morning. Look at the forecast from the Global News Weather Center. Mainly sunny today. A high of 26 is going to feel like 27. Tonight, clear. Becoming partly cloudy near midnight. A low of 16. Tomorrow, cloudy. 40% chance of showers in the afternoon. Risk of a thunderstorm. A high of 25. It's going to feel like 30. Right now, it's 20 degrees, but feels like 21 in downtown Toronto. I'm Heather Good. This is Global News.
20: From 9 till noon. Stick right here, homie. This is No BS with Brad Smith. This dude right here, he's sick. This boy right here about to flip the script, yo. Now check this. Now just check this. My boy is up in here to flip. Flip. Nothing at all, motherfucker. He's just one of you with better hair. Biatch!
1: Ooh, happy Friday, everybody. I hope you're having the happiest Friday right now. I'm shooting out of the Chorus building in downtown Toronto. Whether you're listening in Ontario, God, I appreciate you on the radio or on the iHeart radio app. All over Canada. You could be anywhere. You're choosing to be here. It's not lost on me. And it's not lost on me that I was right about the phone lines being screwed up. Oh, my God. I'm not going to lie. I thought I was a little insecure yesterday. I was like, man, maybe I lost it. I don't think I ever had it. Maybe I lost it going out, handing out free stuff and no one's calling in. I'm like, is this something with the phones? Yes. So the phone line for some reason jammed up. So it's 416-607-6400. 416-607-6400. Our call lines are blown up right now.
21: They're
1: because
21: we've blowing got up right
1: blowing
21: now.
1: Up because we've got four tickets to give away. Ride all day tickets to the CNE, which starts today. You ride all day, get all the rides you want in. And
21: 5 minutes ago. It opened, the gates opened up 5 minutes.
1: Did it actually?
21: Actually, at 10 o'clock, yeah.
1: Man, let's skip this and let's go get some funnel cake.
21: Some deep fried onion.
1: Oh, God. At 10 in the morning?
21: Let's go.
1: Oh, God. Okay, but I'm so excited to get to the phone lines to give these away because it's been like 2 days that I've been like, do people hate me now? Which would be totally okay. But in the same respect, it's like, I want to give these tickets away. All right, Ricky, what's your lucky number, buddy? Just say one out loud.
21: 13.
1: Okay. 13. That's a red. Oh, we got a 13 in here. Here we go. Let's go to the phone lines right now. Hello. Who's this?
22: Good morning, Brad. Is that you?
1: Yes, it is. Who's this? What's your name?
22: Oh, my God. It's Frank.
1: Frank. From where?
22: From Mississauga.
21: Frank from Mississauga all last
1: Frank,
21: week.
1: Frank, didn't, Frank, you didn't win last week. And I'm promising you, Frank, on a call board like this, God, you shouldn't have been able to get this, but buddy, I'm so excited. Are you excited to finally get this? Do you think that you're going to be able to answer this question right now?
22: I'm stoked. And here's a chance for you and I to be my wife's hero. We've been married 25 years. We've been to the Axe every year. And
1: this guy knows me. He's selling the story. He's selling the story. He knows. Listen, we got two of them to give away. Play the music for Frank. Yeah, Ricky. I want to.

0: get me. I'm sorry.
1: And they stay there. And they
0: stay there. Frank.
2: I promise you, I wouldn't do this normally if it wasn't because of the sad stories. You got to turn down your radio, bro. I'm hearing myself in the kickback.
3: No. It's off.
2: Okay, Frank. I wouldn't normally do this, but we have two sets of these to give away because everyone's been selling me the sad stories since they know I'm a little bit of a suck. But 25 years of marriage. You said you go every year or what?
3: Every year, man. Yeah, every year. My wife and I love it. Air show, people watching.
2: What's your favorite game?
3: Food building.
2: What's your favorite game?
3: My favorite game, whack-a-mole.
2: Whack-a-mole. Are you going to win your wife a prize? Because it's going to have to happen now.
3: It's got to happen.
2: What are you going to do with the two other tickets? You guys going to double date or are you going to bring me?
3: Oh, buddy, you and my granddaughter.
2: Oh, let's go. I'm the best with kids. Uncle Brad is the funnest. Imagine me at a carnival, Ozzy. I would be great.
3: God. You are great. You'd be even greater.
2: Well, Frank, I'm so glad you got through. I'm not lying to you. The phone lines were screwed up yesterday. I'm calling it out. I'm like, no one's calling in. I'm like, we get on this. Now it's 607, 6400. Phone lines are blown up. I don't know your number because it's all random. Ricky on the board here is going, my lucky number's 13. It's in your phone number. And now you got four ride all day passes to take your wife of 25 years. What's her name?
3: Josie.
2: Josie, you come to your phone right now. You put your mouth close to that microphone. You tell Josie how much you love her right now.
3: Josie, my sweetheart, I love you. We're going to the act.
2: Yeah, let's go, Frank. I appreciate you, man. Have the best weekend. Do me a favor though. You got to tag me in some of these photos, okay? Okay, Frank, you lost me there. You're rambling. We're gonna put Frankie on hold. Or did I just drop him?
4: It's okay. I got his number.
2: You got his number. Look at Ozzy's on the ball here. That's the greatest. You know what? Let's just give the set. Let's give the other ones away. The call lines are too blown up right now.
4: Let's go.
2: Okay. Lucky number. No. Mine's up here. 11's up here.
5: Oh, hello?
2: Hello. Who's this?
5: Hi. This is Samantha.
2: Samantha. Where are you calling from, Samantha?
5: I'm calling from Brampton.
2: Samantha from Brampton. How's your day going? How's your Friday?
5: Pretty good. Yeah. Can't complain. Weather's nice.
2: Yeah. What are you planning on doing on the weekend?
5: I'm taking my kids. I want something said that I don't want on air, if that's possible.
2: Well, no, you're live on the air right now.
5: Oh, okay. Very good. Okay.
2: Let's talk around it, though.
5: We're taking our kids to a kids' fest at our trailer, and then we're coming back to Brampton.
2: Oh, why can't you say that on the air?
5: Oh, no, it wasn't that. It's something else, but it's okay.
2: Okay, wait. You're close to getting tickets right now with a salacious story. Let's dive into it without selling yourself out here. Can we walk around it? Can we skirt around the subject?
5: The tickets aren't for me. I want to give them to somebody that could use a really fun day that had something really bad happen.
2: God, play the

0: too soft.
1: And they stay there.
0: Oh, Samantha.
2: Yes.
0: I'm going to get every single person and the grandmothers, their kids, their nephews, their nieces, their extended family to come in and go, all you got to do is maybe pull on this guy's heartstrings and you're going somewhere. Oh, that's so nice to hear. Look at you.
2: Thank you. Yeah, no, we're tuckered out for the summer, but I know a family that could really use a fun day out with their kids, and I'm sure it would mean a lot to them. So,
0: well, look at you, Samantha. I mean, listen, if anything, this is the way that we're going to spread, like spend our Friday. You spread the love, you pay it forward. I can, like, just by that action, I can tell that you're an amazing person that deserves these tickets. So have the best time giving this out, knowing that you're making somebody else's day that much better, okay?
2: Well, it's you, so thank you very much.
0: Trust me, this is the least. It's just you caught Larry Smith's son on a Larry Smith day when you give me some emotional story, I'm going to go, let's help somebody out. So, Samantha, stay on hold. We'll get your information and just have the best weekend, and good for you for doing this, love.
2: Thanks, Brad. Love your show.
0: All right. I was about to say I love you too. That was my initial response coming back. Love you too. Oh, God, I'm an idiot. Hey, do me a favor here. Can we kick up? You know what? We won't. We'll save the do you care till after the break. But just remember, when you're calling in for the rest of the day, you know what? We haven't spoken to people in a while. Let's just hit that. You have been. Sir, who am I speaking to right now?
3: Hi, it's Kathy.
0: Kathy, I'm sorry. I gave away the last tickets, but I just needed to advertise the fact that these phone lines have been jammed. What's one thing that you've heard this week, Kathy? Like you've been through the Monday to Friday, and one thing you heard this week where you just went, wait, what is going on?
3: Probably the tariff thing.
0: Yeah.
3: What is going on?
0: It's just too much, right?
3: It's too much, and it's going on and on and on.
0: Do you feel right now like you're living in an uncertain time because of that?
3: Of course. Yeah. I'm worried about people and their jobs and, losing their houses and things like that. Yeah, for sure.
0: Yeah.
3: It's tough for the young kids. I'm okay, but it's tough for the young kids, I think.
0: Why do you think the messaging hasn't been, Kathy, to really impart the fact that this is going to hurt the next generation more so? Like, politics aside, like, we've got people in a crazy time with social media and mental health and... kids are looking up and they're going, well, we're not going to have what our parents are going to have. That's like the toughest conversation to have that we're not having, right?
3: Absolutely. I have two young kids. One's actually going to be an electrician, which is great.
0: Oh, God, yeah.
3: But, yeah. But, the other one's still in high school. I'm worried. I don't know if my kids are ever going to be able to buy a house unless I help them. That kind of thing. That worries me.
0: Do they talk to you about it? Like the uncertainty?
3: Yes.
0: What are they saying? Because we don't get like kids to call in here or, young adults too. So like, what are they saying? Like, what are the conversations like?
3: My older one sometimes feels like he can't see too many years ahead of him. Yeah. He doesn't seem to have a big outlook on life. It's more like what's in the here and the now, which is a little sad because I think at his age, he's 23.
0: Yeah.
3: I was, looking... The world was my oyster, right?
0: God, yeah.
3: So, yeah, it's a little disheartening to see that in young people.
0: Yeah. Well, Kathy, I always ask for a lot of female voices because sometimes we don't get a lot of people called in. I don't have tickets. What I will do is we've got your number. Ozzy's going to take it down, and I'm going to send you a $100 gift card to my website for some merch, okay?
3: Oh, you're so sweet.
0: Oh, no. Yes, Kathy.
1: Go, Kathy.
0: Keep going. Pump it up. Lunch, but Cassie's getting some shirts. I'm kidding. Kathy, sorry I couldn't do more for you on the tickets to the CNE, but thank you for calling in, and we need more females speaking up on the radio station, so please call in sometimes, okay?
3: I will. I listen to you all the time. Thanks, Brad.
0: Thank you, Kathy. Appreciate you. Okay, you got Kathy's number?
1: Yeah, Kathy brings a good point.
0: Go ahead.
1: Because I was talking to my wife yesterday about like kids, like teenagers feel like they don't know what to do with OSAP being so expensive and the opportunities in college, universities kind of like going away. It's a big conversation teens are actually having online right now that we should circle back.
0: That's the thing is like when you get people that want to come onto the show, they're even if they're younger, right? Like Wyatt Sharp or somebody like that, like you're having experts that have, gone on air and been like, talked about it. And, a lot of people that are, having these conversations, they don't want to have them publicly. And, because talking about the uncertainty makes you feel uncertain and creates that anxiety loop. But I can't even imagine. I mean, like your youngest just had her birthday And I think, what a different world. When I went to university, like when I went to Queens my first year, 2002, God, like you didn't have anything but the world ahead of you. Yeah. You know what I mean?
1: Like the narrative has changed.
0: There was never a point or a worry or a moment where you go, am I not going to be in Canada? Like never. Mm-hmm. I remember one of the first times I was doing the show, I called, my mother, and I was like, listen, in 1983, when you had me, I was your last kid, you're 33 years old. Like, was there ever a point that you sat there and you're like, is Canada going to be good enough for my kids when they grow up? And like, never a conversation. And they went through interest rate crisis, all this stuff. Never. She's like, never. And I go, now having these conversations makes you think, wow, you know, we're seeing people flee to the United States.
1: That's so true. That's actually like the dinner table conversations in a lot of homes right now. It's like, hey, what do you feel about like if we would have go to another country?
0: I've had so many friends leave.
1: Yeah.
0: Like so many. Like, and you know, I don't want to say that they do. They have the ability to be flexible and transfer down there. But it's just, you know, like... We don't have enough young people raising their voices because people look one of two ways. It's like, oh, trust exactly what they're saying, or no, they're just young and they don't know. And there's a lot of kids out there that do have a great head on their shoulders.
1: Yeah.
0: Like I look at Joseph Bourne, we had on yesterday, right? He's 25 years old, has a head on his shoulders way beyond his years. But at least now he knows how to move through life. But those kids who are in high school and younger, they're looking out and they're going, well, geez, we just got through COVID. We missed time with our friends. We missed sports. We missed activities. And now we're looking at people complaining every single day about what they can't get, and if it doesn't change, it's only going to get worse for us. So like, you want to talk about mental health, it's not just social media is one of the huge parts because it's so addictive. The other part is literally not being able to see the 30 years in front of you like we were allowed to as a kid, you know, because you still had the dream of work, you know, college, work, house, married, kids, that was attainable.
1: And on top of that, the OSAP
0: God,
1: conversation.
0: Because you need, you got to have people to have help to get into school sometimes. Listen, when we come back after the break, though, I can't wait to speak with my next guest. One of the legends, one of the internet legends right now. I don't know if he's going to like me calling him that. One of the content legends, host of the Right Call podcast. But he's going to come here to tell you almost a great segue into why we're paying so much in tax and what are we getting in return. Canadians are officially paying 42% of their total income in tax. Some people might argue that, but the stats are out. And we're going to get the great Elliot Daniel to break that down after the break. It's No BS. I'm Brad Smith. Thanks, everyone, for calling in with a number that actually works. I got to find $100 to give away to Kathy. We'll be back after the break. Get to the roads with 640 Toronto. It's the big trouble traffic time.
4: A big trouble spot on the northbound 400 at Finch. A stalled vehicle in the right lane and with lots of delays, you can go north on Weston or Jane instead. Also, the CNEs have begun for today, so Dufferin's closed south of the Gardner. Also, lots of delays along Lakeshore near the exhibition ground, so prepare for that and use King Street instead of the Lakeshore. 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I'm Miles Marcus, 640 Toronto.
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0: Well, you got to sing this song only the way Lionel Richie can.
17: We got to get Gord back
0: all
17: here
0: night long. We don't need Gord back here singing. And say hello. Okay, we're going to get to one of my favorite guests right now because this... Oh, God, I could listen to Lionel all day here. But I digress. Play this on the way out of this one. But... Canadians, listen, we know we pay tax. One of the highest tax rates in the known world. Except for the fact that, do you know exactly how much tax you're spending? Like it's not just federal, provincial. It adds up, of course, with everything that we spend. Maybe we'll bring up carbon tax in this too, because right now I want to bring on host of the Right Call podcast, and I'm going to do this in French because he is French Canadian. Mesdames et messieurs, accueillons Elliot Daniel.
18: What's up, Brad? Internet legend, really?
0: Yes, sir.
18: You call me an internet legend.
0: I'm so sorry. Hey, it's better than OnlyFans legend.
18: Who knows? Today is internet and tomorrow something else.
0: Yeah.
18: But today is also another thing. It's taxes.
0: Yeah. I saw this on your Instagram and your social feed, and anyone just go follow Elliot Daniel. Break this down for us, because we did this story earlier this week. I feel like after listening to you, I did it as a service, because when this came out, there was a like liberal pushback from somebody who was a maybe Justin Trudeau advisor, economic advisor before, being like, no, Fraser Institute says the tax rate is this, and then completely got destroyed. Well, it's more than just the provincial and federal tax. So Elliot, what is going on with this 42% tax thing?
18: Yeah, well, that's the thing. So a lot of people, they see their income being taken away by the government, but you fail to also realize that every other element of your life includes taxes. There's really nothing in this world, or at least in Canada, that you can do without having to pay that government hand that's just there waiting to collect your dollars. So in total right now, it's estimated that the average Canadian family spends 42% of their income on taxes. Now, what the crazy stat behind that is, since 1961, that tax bill has increased by a factor of 2,928%.
0: What?
18: Yep. So we've been paying quite a lot of money. And this is something that generations might not realize, you know, the Zoomers and the millennials today. we are on the hook for a lot more tax parents than our grandparents ever were. If we compare that to the rise of cost of living for

0: spent in taxes. That, Brad, it just lets, it makes you realize the wealth Canadians could save, could have in their pockets compared to other places if they were to move. And you mentioned that so many of your friends are moving. This is in part why people move down south to the U.S. or other jurisdictions.
1: Now, like, it's not that I'm surprised about this, but when I think of all the failures, I think about the biggest failure of the tax system, which is the carbon tax, right? When you think about something that has been pushed down our throats, and I don't know if you just saw this, but just recently this week, what we've had presented to us was not only did the carbon tax not work, because you broke it down a month ago that it was like, for all that we've been carbon taxed in 5 years, it was 2 days of Chinese emissions. But recently it said that we are one of the worst emitters in the world while pushing net zero. So let's come back after the break and talk about that, but also get into what is a very heated topic right now. Have you heard of the UK pamphlets that are being handed out? Well, Elliot Danielle has a great understanding of what's happening to Europe. And there's a large percentage of people right now that think that the Western civilization is in decline, but not in the way that you would think. Elliot and I are going to break it down after the break. It's No BS. I'm Brad Smith. This is Lionel Richie.
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4: And this is the best of 1983 playlist. By streaming numbers, this is Hungry Like a Wolf. I mean, it's my birth year, but gosh, what a song. Listen, we got to get to this right now, so let's drop that cheesy music that will totally kill what we're talking about, because it's a hard swing on this one. I'm joined by the host of the Right Call podcast, Mesdames et Messieurs, Akinyon, Elliot Daniel.
5: Hey, booyah.
4: Yeah. How you doing, brother?
5: So what a segue. What a segue between music that's upbeat and a topic we're about to discuss
4: Right
5: now.
4: Well, it's called You Have to Put a Smile on Someone's Face Before You Talk About Something Serious. Now, Elliot, when I'm talking about, and I had a rant on this yesterday, if people aren't aware, migrants coming into UK, we're getting pamphlets handed out to them. This is real. This is Martin Dobney on GB News breaking down this UK booklet that's been handed around. It's alarming, by the way.
6: Asylum seekers given booklets telling them not to rape women and warning them that sex with children is illegal. It goes on to say the legal age of consent in the UK is 16. And this means that anyone under the age of 16 is considered a child and cannot legally agree to have sex. Sex with someone under the age of 16 is a serious crime in the UK. There are no exceptions to this rule. It continues. Even if they say yes, it is still illegal. You could go to prison, lose your support and accommodation, and it will affect your asylum claim. Seriously, this is being handed out to asylum seekers in this country.
4: Now, people want to jump right off the bat that this is this is not a large scale problem. And I could read them the stats, Elliot, from 2000, when the UK had just under 7,000 rapes, still an atrocious number. But 2025, last year, they had 76,000 plus rapes. And I'm not equating this all, except for the data will prove to you that this is a reoccurring phenomenon. And if you don't believe me on that front, this is UK MP Lee Anderson, who was just at a migrant camp of people coming to the UK in northern France. And this is him talking to one of the people at the camp.
7: Are you coming to England, yeah?
8: I need it.
7: Nearly?
8: I need it.
7: You need to be in the UK.
8: Yeah, I only interest to fuck.
4: Well, you know, we didn't bleep that even though I put it, so I apologize for you for that one, but Elliot, when you look at this, it's an atrocious thing. I want to let you talk about this whole situation and what's going on in Europe to begin with, because you've broken it down on your Instagram feed better than most people have.
5: Well, the thing, Brad, is that it's not only happening in the UK. And you mentioned you don't want to single out, and sure, let's be gracious and not single out a specific root cause here. But if many countries are following similar policies with similar results, there might actually be a root cause. Now, if we look at the UK, though, or, you know, to be honest, any other country, what boggles my mind, the one thing I cannot understand and comprehend is that by all accounts, you have no obligations to take in certain individuals in your country. And it's been shown time and time and time again that certain cultures are at odds at the opposing spectrum of Western democracies and Western cultures. Why are we hell-bent with continuing this failure of a policy to let certain cultures in that are not only diluting, but coming in, they're not blending in, it doesn't work. And then on top of that, you are increasing the danger for your population. The first role of a government is to protect its citizens. And when you fail at that, and to make matters even worse, not only are the governments failing at protecting their citizens would be safer had the government simply been inactive, do nothing, because it requires an active, deliberate act to let in or to approve an asylum claim or a refugee claim or certain immigration claims. it requires none of that if you just don't allow them in. Yeah. So had our government been actually incompetent and done nothing and just been lazy, flat out lazy, lots of Western countries would be safer today.
4: Yeah, here's my problem with it, Elliot, is that this is an admission that you know bad things are happening. And this, again, is not to say that everyone coming is that version of someone who needs to be handed a pamphlet telling you the basics of how societies run. But when you look at the morals and values that are created within a country, right? And then you look at people who don't share those exact same. Yes, there's an acclimation period when anyone comes to a country of how to adjust. But if you have to adjust on the basic level of how you have to treat women, that's where I go, I'm done with this conversation. How many of those 250,000 young women in the UK between 1950 and now in the UK rape gang inquiry could have avoided this without there being some political context to it? Like, we get that politicians are, I'm saying this, actively trying to bring in voters, because why else would you bring it in when you see the numbers just escalating? And if you don't want two white guys to sit here and talk and this be an atrociously bigoted or racist conversation, Ricky, can we pull up clip number one right now? This is Elliot, Kemi Badenoch. She is an amazing figure, a conservative voice in the UK. And she also happens to be a black woman speaking about our cultures the same. Here it is.
1: Which cultures, in your view, are less valid than others?
9: Oh, lots. Cultures that believe in child marriage, for instance, or that women don't have equal rights. I actually think it's extraordinary that people think that's an unusual or controversial thing to say. Of course, not all cultures are equally valid. I don't believe in cultural relativism. I believe in Western values, the principles which have made this country great. And I think that we need to make sure that we continue to abide by those principles to keep the society that we have now.
4: God, I mean, when you think about it, it's so easy, right? That's the way that you lay it out. But why is it that it's being pushed down our face? Is there anything besides just the vote getting that leads to this poison Skittle in the Skittle bowl full of people coming in? Because the best and the brightest was the tagline. And that doesn't mean that you're leaving people below that need, you know, extra help, because that's why you have asylum seeking. But what does this process, when it's rolled out, mean to you? Is it more than votes?
5: Yeah, I think it's more than votes. I think it's about power. And let me explain. A country is nothing more than a collective of people that share a common ethos, that share a culture. That's why culture is so important. Whether it's language, whether it's holidays, whether it's folklore, music, arts, way of life, you name it, there's many elements that is under the umbrella of culture. Now, this is also important to note. This is not an ethnic thing. I am super against multiculturalism, but I don't really care about someone's ethnicity. The color of your skin, the last name that you bear, doesn't matter. If you share the cultural ties of a specific country, I'm cool with that. The issue is that when you import people that don't share those fundamental cultural norms, like mentioned by the person you just played right there, they believe in child marriage, or they believe that certain members of society are fundamentally less worthy than others. That is at odds, again, with our culture. Now, why do I think it's about power? Well, it's the good old divide and conquer. If you bring people in that don't view your culture the same, it will create tension within the nation itself. This always plays into the hands of people who want to consolidate power. People will be infighting the groups. You know, different races will fight, different languages will fight, different religions will fight. And well, again, the people that are trying to consolidate power at the top get to laugh and do so while we are destroying each other. I think that's what it is. Because a unified country, it's like a family, or it's like a hockey team, Brad. If 20 guys are on the same boat and they're pushing ahead with the same objective, it's really hard to beat. But if you're fragmented with 20 individuals who all want to, you know, be the superstar of a team and they don't work together, well, that team is bound to fail.
4: Well, I couldn't have said it better. I mean, like, I use sports analogies all the time. It's just one of those things that I got from my father. And when you look at what's going on in the UK, and it's no different than what's going on in Canada, but the difference is, and this is the big difference when I say there's no difference, because all of the elevated stats are pretty comparable of how they've risen, especially since 2015, obviously in Canada. But when you look across the country, why UK is being exposed right now, Elliot, in my view, is because you have 70 million people in the space of what would fit in one of the maritime provinces. It's so hyper insulated, right? Like everything is in front of you. We don't see it in Canada as much because A, the media won't point it out. And B, we're so spread out that it happens to be incidents all over the place. And how did we get into a time, like you're so good at understanding patterns, how did we get into a time where we could have one story per day, at least one, because we have multiple, one story per day that's so salacious that you can't believe it goes on, and then boom, it's wiped? Is that just because we're not having the right conversations, or is that just because we're so big and we don't have it right in front of our face, even though it seems like it is right in downtown Toronto?
5: Yeah, two things. Let's look on the personality, the typical archetype of a Canadian. It's a very apathetic, very docile, you know, individual.
4: Nice guys and girls.
5: Very much. It's good to be nice. I'm glad that Canadians are nice. The problem is that, and you know it damn well, you know, it's the nice guy syndrome. You become a pushover. God, yeah. It's just
4: been
5: the reality,
4: there.
5: Right?
4: Been there, yeah.
5: So you need to be able to put your foot down. The other point, and you mentioned, is the media. See, in the UK, the media is incredibly critical of the established government. That's one of the reasons why Keir Starmer had to resign. The media just turned on him. This is something that we don't have in Canada. The media has become an extension of the Liberal Party thanks to capital capture. You know, when you receive over $2 billion a year, will you start, being very protective of whoever's giving you that money? And it's just normal behavior. I get it. I'm not for it, but I understand why it's happening. Well, then at that point, if a government has a failed policy and it leads to increase in criminality, well, you're much less likely to want to blow that story up and undermine the government. That gives you billions of dollars a year. So I think it's those two points. Okay. Canadian mentality and the media not being forthright with people.
4: Well, no, I'm going to echo that because like when you think about we are living right now, I don't think it's refutable. I think it's an irrefutable point, actually, that we're living right now in openly the most corrupt time we've ever been in. We see what goes down in the States. We've seen the billions and billions of proven fraud that's been shown in the United States. And we're still accepting that as being something that's normal. Like, it's in front of our face while we just go on with our daily life. Like, do you imagine if you were like a critically thinking person that had a media organization that could go out to everyone, well, aka Elon Musk, and you could tell everybody that they are working right now just so like their life can provide for people who are wasting their money. And if you could place a metric on how much time they would get back with all this fraud, do you think then people would rise up, or in Canada they would just go, nah, we're good. Those 4 weeks of that you wasted of my money, I'm good without those 4 weeks. I'll just work for free anyways.
5: Well, this is exactly why I'm against source deductions on your payroll on income. I think it would be a little crazy, but if every Canadian received outright 100% of their income up front, or, you know, every couple of weeks, and at the end of the year, the government sent a tax invoice saying, this is how much it was to run the government for the year, this is your share of the bill as a citizen, people would pick up arms. God. I mean, they would be down in the streets. The greatest con, the greatest scam is source deduction. People are having their money taken away before they ever see the color of it. And as such, it's a little hard to envision just how much more you could have in your pocket. So yeah, I mean, same thing with fraud. But again, it's how much people are willing to take. And right now, Canadians are stretched to a limit. And yet, some people still seem willing to take some more. Because whenever you question taxes, you have an entire crowd of people that say, well, taxes are great. They serve to pay for services. Without ever questioning, has the services gone down in quality? Has your taxes increased in total amount? Why is there a disconnect? Why should you not demand the best possible service? They're going to go to McDonald's, get a crappy, you know, burger, and demand to speak to the service. But yet they give, you know, free rein to the government to give them crappy services and to waste their money. That I'll never understand, Brad.
4: Yes, sir. Elliot Daniel, thanks for joining me on a Friday. Appreciate you, my man.
5: Have a good one.
4: Let's go. We'll go to a break right now, but when we come back after the break, we got to talk about one of the craziest clips that I'm going to play for you right now, because we're in the midst of a trade deal, and we're not going to get into like the nuance of the trade deal. We'll get into that in the 11 o'clock hour, but one of the premieres has come out, and even though this is so important that we don't get 50% blanket tariffs on $20 billion worth of goods, why? Because most economists say you'll feel that hurt immediately. One of the premiers is taking shots still at Donald Trump. Essentially calling him a loser. I'm gonna paraphrase, but essentially calling him a loser. But what does that mean when we're, what, 11 hours away from a trade deal? We'll tell you after the break. What song is this?
10: It's BTS, Permission to Dance.
4: Oh, that's right. They're in town. This is definitely not 1983, but we'll play it on the other side of the break. Come back with me. Let's get to the roads at 640 Toronto. That's Big Trouble Traffic.
11: 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And Dufferin's also been closed south of the Gardiner until September the 7th. So, of course, you will have to avoid this area for now and try going on King Street instead of Lakeshore. 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That's the Big Trouble Traffic Spot right now. I'm Miles Marcus, 640 Toronto.
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24: 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And again, we ask, will we have a deal tomorrow? 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
1: Woo, 1983 playlist. In a world made of sand.
2: The video is great. Flashdance.
1: This is Flashdance. This is I'm a maniac.
2: No, what a feeling.
1: What a feeling. Flashdance. What a fuck. I haven't seen that in forever. And this is probably the last time that I get entranced by a song like that. But the melody was taking me into maybe a hypnotic state there. And I was just about, Rick, play anything right now. Are we going to break? Because that song feels like I'm back in the Twilight Zone a little bit. It takes you back. Wow. 1983 playlist today. But let's get to this. And if you haven't heard, yeah, we're in a little bit of a trade kerfuffle. Say it that way. We're about, 13 hours away from finding out if we have a deal or not a deal. It's like Howie Mandel. Deal or no deal, Canada? Well, we're going to find out. But the pressing issue is almost hilarious to me. No one's talking about dairy or softwood or lumber or auto or steel. That's all the secondary conversations. What they're talking about is the booze ban. It's the biggest thing. Yeah, of course. The booze is going to sell on media. And it's going to sell because a lot of premiers have been up in arms saying, I will never put that booze back on my shelf. Well, yesterday the premiers came out and they said, yeah, we're going to put it back on the shelf. Obviously, the prime minister went in there and asked for that to happen. But as soon as he came out of that meeting with the prime minister, Wab Kanu, premier of Manitoba, had a very interesting way of explaining how Carney asked. Just take a listen.
3: Told by the prime minister that he wants us to put the booze back on the shelves.
4: Without giving you details?
3: They gave us some details and other stuff they said they're still nailing down. So he was, I wouldn't say that he was begging us, but what is a step before begging?
1: Jeez, if I'm the prime minister. And listen, it's been heavily noted that liberal members behind the scenes have been writing letters talking about how Mark Carney treats them personally. He's an authoritarian dictator who slaps you away, and it's his way or the highway. I'm sure Mark Carney got out of that meeting, heard Wab Kanu, and just went to his chief of staff and went, what? We got to have a talk. We're in the middle of this. Lisa Raitt has come on Toronto Today, and obviously she is one of the most credible people I've met. Obviously former deputy leader of the Conservative Party, but she's like, you know, these people in the trade rooms, they're listening to everything that's going on. So maybe within like 24 hours of when both sides are saying we're so close to a deal, maybe don't go fire shots. Because the last 18 months that we've been waiting for this, you, Wab Kanu, want to be the person that goes and puts the break on this? You want to do that? Like, why is that important to you? Because you just care about political favor. I'm so tired of people just screaming at the top of their lungs, we need to fight, not realizing that every time you say fight against a bigger economy, you're ruining people's lives by not just focusing on going to get a trade deal. That's why when the powers that be come out and say, listen, no more fighting, let's get a deal. Listen to those rational human beings who have not wasted the last 18 months going, oh, I'm going to do this and that orange man down there. Like, it's all distractionary politics. You know how I know that? Because the next thing Wab Kanu said was clip 13, Ricky. We'll get there.
3: Leave it there is my, when we put the American booze back on the liquor mart shelves, Canadians, leave it there.
1: Yeah.
3: Spend your money on Canadian products that are going to employ people in our country and that have an administration that respects Canada.
1: Yeah, an administration that respects Canada. Thank you, Wab Kanu, because when people like you say, oh, we're going to still fight and leave the booze there, and even though that's a huge linchpin for this entire trade deal, it makes people go crazy on the internet and start movements that don't work. Just like Buy Canada, by every single metric, didn't work when we rolled it out. It didn't. It was proven to fail. But now you have people going to the internet and creating the most outlandish understandings of leaving the booze back. This is a real person in Canada who, well, let's just play the clip on what he wants to do with American booze.
5: Okay, fellow Canadians, when that American booze goes back on the shelves, you better not be touching it. There is going to be a stigma attached to buying American booze like there is to wearing a MAGA hat in downtown Toronto.
1: Oh, God.
5: You deserve, if spotted with such, to have a egg thrown directly
1: now,
5: here.
1: Yeah, that's not even the worst part. Now, wait for this. This is how he equates it to.
5: Buying American booze is going to now be the equivalent of walking into the bathroom and seeing your hot cousin getting out of the shower. It may look good, but do not under any circumstances touch it.
1: These people vote. He just, how are you equating this to walking in on your cousin in the shower being hot? You want to do it, but you don't? No one wants to do that. What is going on? These people vote. Wab Kanu leads. He's one of the worst performing premiers as a first term premier ever. And this is who people take advice from. It's No BS. I'm Brad Smith. Phone lines are open, but it's 607-6400 today. We'll be back after the break to reset the 11 o'clock hour. Stick with me.
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17: This is Global News. It's 22.
7: 22 degrees, but feels like 24 at 11 o'clock. I'm Heather Good. Another former counselor throws her name into the ring. Another meeting this morning to hammer out a deal. And it's a tradition at the CNE. But first, let's get you moving and check 640 Toronto. Big trouble traffic.
17: Still a big trouble spot heading downtown for the CNE. Dufferin's closed south of the Gardner, plus lots of delays along Lakeshore near the exhibition ground. So instead of Lakeshore, try King Street. Also in Vaughan, look out for lane restrictions on Pine Valley south of Langstaff for ongoing sinkhole repairs. You can avoid that by using Islington or Weston instead. 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I'm Miles Marcus, 640 Toronto.
7: Another former politician is running for a council seat. Mary Fragedakis has just registered. The deadline is 2 p.m. today. She will vie for the Toronto Danforth seat. Fragedakis was elected to that ward in 2010, but lost to Paula Fletcher, who is retiring, in 2018. She joins a long list of former politicians who want a spot on city council. Former councillor Mike Layton is running in University Rosedale. Former Liberal MP Nate Erskine-Smith is in Beaches, East York. Former Liberal MP and MPP Han Dong is vying for a seat in Scarborough North. And former MP and Cabinet Minister Chris Alexander is running for mayor. A 78-year-old woman has been killed in a crash in Oakville. Police say her car broke down in a live lane on the westbound lanes of the 403 near Dundas Street around 9 last night. OPP Sergeant Carrie Schmidt says it was hit by a tractor trailer.
18: The 78-year-old female driver of that SUV was pronounced deceased at the scene. The 67-year-old female passenger was taken to hospital with non-life-threatening injuries. There were no injuries reported to the driver of the tractor trailer.
7: Schmidt says the westbound lanes were closed for several hours but reopened around 4 this morning. The 50% tariffs are set to take effect just after midnight, and Canada-U.S. Trade Minister Dominic LeBlanc is meeting with the U.S. Trade Representative again this morning. Yesterday, he also met with Jameson Greer and says a deal is close.
19: Canadians expect us to get a deal that's in the economic interest of Canada and Canadian workers. We're very close. We continue to make progress, and we're going to stay here and do the work that's necessary until we get to that point.
7: The deal is expected to address U.S. tariffs on steel, aluminum, lumber, and autos, and provincial bans on American alcohol imports. The Canadian National Exhibition is now open. The Princess Gates welcomed visitors at 10 a.m. It's the first time for some people, but others say the CNE is an annual tradition.
20: Every year, we've been coming here since they were born, and we have one red candy apple. That's our tradition.
21: This year, on my bucket list, was to come and be the first one in line, and I am.
22: I've been coming for about 40-plus years now. I've actually lost count, and there are some summers where I end up coming multiple times. This might be one of those summers.
7: 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And, of course, there's the wacky foods such as pickled cheesecake pops and Katie smoothies. The TTC is offering additional service on bus and streetcar routes to Exhibition Place. A look at the forecast from the Global News Weather Center. Mainly sunny today, a high of 26, the Humidex 27. Tonight, clear, partly cloudy near midnight, a low of 16. Tomorrow, cloudy, small chance of showers in the afternoon, risk of a thunderstorm, a high of 25. It's going to feel like 30. And Sunday, showers and a high of 22. Right now, it's 22 degrees, but feels like 24 in downtown Toronto. I'm Heather Good. 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

0: Oh, on a very happy Friday.
1: I hope you're having a good start to your day. I really do. And I hope you have some great plans for this weekend. I know the CNE opens up here in downtown Toronto. We've been giving away tickets and we found out today that the phone lines were blocked for the last 2 days, and not blocked as in we didn't want you calling in. Because don't worry, my insecurity, Ozzy, hit pretty bad when I was like, 2 days in a row, I'm trying to give out tickets.
2: I was pretty surprised. I'm like, what's going
1: on
2: here?
1: And I'm like, 670-6400, 870-6400, blah, blah, blah. No, it didn't work. So the number today, if you want to join the conversation, is 407-6400. Oh, God, and the phone lines blew up as soon as we found out that the phones were blocked. I was like, oh my God, what do I have to do to give these things away? Then we figure out the problem and our phone line blown up. So I can't wait for the next contest next week, because I think that I have so much fun doing that, because the first rule of Fight Club is don't talk about Fight Club. The second rule of radio show hosting is don't take live calls on the air. And I said, no, we're going to do it. You know what? We've got a button right now that if I said, you know, just the most outlandish things, Ricky on the board could go back there, push it. You're not going to hear it. We got a delay, right? So I was like, you know what? Let's deal with these very nice people who are waiting in line, and let's do it live, because live in the moment's better. I hated when I found out that on FM that they tape everything during the break.
2: Pre-recorded.
1: Of course you're going to be perfect.
2: Yeah.
1: But if we found out anything about my career in radio lasting only 7 months, is that perfection's never even in the picture. It's never even a...
2: It's not in the playbook.
1: It's not in it's not an attainable thing. You know, they say in sports, practice perfect to play perfect, and because there is no perfection. And I go, well, perfect's never been in my dictionary, so what the... am I supposed to do? But I want to get to this. Thank you, everybody, for going over to YouTube and searching out No BS with Brad Smith. We've dropped this, and in 9 days, it's been a great experiment, because analytically, and I don't want to get like into the snoozers of this conversation, but it's funny to see something grow from the ground up. So go over there, search No BS with Brad Smith. You'll get to see this face for radio, talk to some of the most electric guests that we can ever imagine. Like, I'm so lucky that we get to talk to them. And people having different conversations. One of those people is Dr. Nathan Bryan. We just dropped this morning. So go search this out on YouTube, because Nathan Bryan was here talking about nitric oxide, a supplement I used to take back in the day. But he is the world's foremost expert on this. And not only is it what he believes and his science believes is curing things that people couldn't even think, it's also curing things and aiding in things that people could never even imagine beforehand. Here he is.
3: Well, when you lose the ability to make nitric oxide, you develop erectile dysfunction, your blood pressure goes up, you develop diabetes and insulin resistance, you're no longer able to exercise, and then the end stage of chronic nitric oxide deficiency is dementia and Alzheimer's. Now, that is true, because people don't understand how these drugs work. The drugs like Viagra are what we call phosphodiesterase inhibitors. And so nitric oxide turns this switch on, and then Viagra keeps it on. That's why you're warned against 4-hour erections. But here's the thing most people don't know, Brad. And so nitric oxide itself addresses the root cause of dementia and Alzheimer's, restores blood flow, improves insulin sensitivity. And when you do that, you don't get misfolding of proteins, you don't lose your memory, you don't get amyloid plaque, you don't get tau tangles.
1: I'm telling you, you know, I've reached out to a bunch of people. This guy's been on the biggest podcast there are out there. And when he said he'd come on, I was just blown away by what he's saying. Now, listen, nothing is a cure for anything until it's scientifically proven, and trust the science, right? But what he's saying is that there are so many different methods right now to have like intellectual conversations about science and about what's on the edge, like what's on the other side of the hill that we're not talking about. This is one of them. So go check that out on our YouTube page, No BS with Brad Smith. Okay, let's get to clip 7, Rick, because this is something that I wanted to do during our Do You Care segment, but this is something producer Ozzy brought to my attention last night. And this is something that's going to spark up a lot of memories for people, because last night on Fox and tonight on Hulu, they are airing something that I didn't know that we needed to see. But for someone like me who held this person in such high regard, it's something that I'm going to be watching tonight. It's called Celebrity Crime Scene, Princess Diana Fox. Princess Diana on Fox. Here it is.
4: Right after she walked through that minefield, it's been documented that she got a phone call from an unnamed, very powerful politician that was also a friend of Prince Philip's. And this guy picks up the phone And he calls Diana and says, don't get involved in things you don't understand because accidents can happen. Now, the Ottawa Treaty was due to be signed in September, and it was all the world leaders were going to come together to sign this treaty, which would ban the production and use of landmines across the planet. This was a big, big deal for these arms dealers.
2: Yeah. Huge. And, of course, it's going to mean a huge loss of revenue for arms dealers everywhere.
1: I don't know how I feel about this, because I am someone who remembers exactly where I was when Princess Diana passed away.
5: Yeah.
1: Where were you?
5: High school. God. Or something like that, yeah.
1: My sister, my parents were away on vacation, so my sister would always take care of us. She was 3 years older than me, but she would, every time my parents would leave, God, all of her friends were at our house. So it was like having a party. I think I was 14 years old, didn't even know what was going on. And then the news broke. I remember right where I was sitting in Aurora, Ontario, and the news came out. And Princess Diana, even before this, was someone who was, I don't know why, I was so attached to. I think like the rest of the world, she just had something.
5: Yeah, everyone liked her.
1: Yeah. Like unanimously loved this person. She had a sense of grace around her that exceeds what you would think about royalty, right? And she always was the person who was testing the boundaries of what you could get away with, because the royals, poof, very strict.
5: Yeah.
1: But nothing says, like, I don't need to know any more about Princess Diana as a human being, except for that very famous clip where they tried to get her not to run in the 100-meter dash race at her son's school. And she said, screw it. She took off her shoes, and then you have Princess Diana, most famous woman on the planet, sprinting in a skirt against all the other mothers.
5: Yeah,
1: and
5: I'm like,
1: that's why people attached to her. She was one of us.
5: People's people.
1: She was not royalty. So when I see this that's airing tonight on Hulu, crime scene investigation, Diana, and I go, I have to watch it, because I love her in memory. I loved her in person. But I don't know if we needed this right now, because
5: I think we do. I mean, like, there's a lot of unanswered questions,
1: yeah,
5: right? Like, I always have that vision of that tunnel
1: with Dodi Al-Fayed,
5: right?
1: And the car up against the curb.
5: Yeah. And then everybody in media just like 300 feet apart, just zoomed in with the cameras kind of thing. And then just police tape. I always have
1: that.
5: You
1: know what's
5: vision.
1: Crazy about that, though, is that if you took that story in the, you know, late 90s and you put it on today's news media reel, how long do you think it would last? It gets washed out in a week. That's the crazy thing. That went on for a full summer.
5: Yeah.
1: I remember watching her funeral with my parents and going, God, like, we lost one of the real.
5: And those kids, I mean, they were young.
1: Come
5: like,
1: on.
5: I remember, like, what, 13 maybe, 12 years?
1: God, you remember Harry? He was a tiny little kid.
5: Yeah.
1: I remember him walking behind the famous shot of him walking behind the casket and just being heartbroken.
5: Yeah.
1: Like, he's around my age. And you want to talk about child stars in Hollywood and them being, like, growing up in the limelight and them being screwed up. God, we just lost Hayden Panettiere, right? In a salacious incident that's now looking like there was foul play.
5: Yeah.
1: And this is a girl who was on camera since she was 10 months old. Think about Prince Harry and Prince William. Destined to not be great adults because you're growing up as two of the most famous kids in the entire world. Your mom, who's beloved, loved all over the planet, passes away. Your dad's caught up in this salacious cheating, maybe not cheating, scandal. You don't even know. They had no right to turn out normal. Yeah. And I'm not saying they're normal, but I'm saying they come off at least as if they've put together this kind of iron will to get against all of the negative energy that comes towards them.
5: And not to give anything away, but this documentary show, Crime Story, kind of links the White House.
1: Yeah.
5: So
1: the name Clinton is involved, which is crazy. But let's divert from that, because I want to transition into the next segment. And I got about 2 minutes before we get to break here, because this is an important one. I played Dr. Charles Hoff's 6-minute speech that was on X in full on my radio show, because, again, I'm not an anti-vaxxer. I'm a person who took the vaccine. I'm a person who went through COVID like everybody else. You take it to be part of the solution, and then you realize that even though you're on the other side of it, the people who took it to be part of the solution, a large number of them ended up having problems that will affect the rest of their lives. So I thought, when I saw this doctor from a small community in British Columbia, Lytton, BC, I believe one doctor, he has 1,100 patients or something, knows this community intimately. When he spoke words at that podium, it resonated with me that when we look at the virtue of what Canada is, it's usually about taking care of everybody. Every voice is heard. You know, and when we talk about taking care of groups that need it, and whether I can put that term on it and take this the way that I mean it, I don't mean it disrespectfully, but when we, there are minority voices of a group of people, not by ethnicity, but whatever the cause is, we tend in Canada to listen to those people. But for some reason, we've decided that even though this minority of vaccine injured victims has raised their voice with these awful stories, gosh, we just had Michelle Wharton on. And her story, where she had to sell her entire business, her livelihood, because she couldn't get the medical attention she needed in Canada, used that money, went to the States, spent all of it to fix her life because they were telling her she had headaches, migraines. She goes down to the United States, spends her money, and God, what happens? Severe brain compression, to which this day she is living a completely different life. It was heartbreaking. And if you want to check out that interview, it's on our YouTube. It's heartbreaking. And these voices of not being heard. So when you got guys like Dr. Charles Hoff and MP Dean Allison standing up, they're taking shots right now. For what? Just to have conversations. And before we lead into this, and we come back with Dr. Charles Hoff on the other side of the break, the commentary around this is so ludicrous. I want to play a clip from you. Scott Reed, he's a liberal pundit on all the big channels. His son also works for Mark Carney. We have to point that out. Well, you got to, because it's important context of why you're so pro-liberal. But this is Scott Reed at a conference talking about the Allison choirs. This is how he describes it.
6: My Hey You goes out to Conservative MP Dean Allison, who held a press conference a few days ago announcing the Allison Inquiry, which would be examining COVID-19 and vaccines in Canada. He calls himself pro vaccine choice, which I think is really just a euphemism for measles positive. And, you know,
1: you're joking about it. Let's play the next one. Let's go straight into 16. I'm going to get too mad if I listen to too much. Go ahead.
6: Diminishing vaccination rates combined with the MAHA movement in the United States and the craziness that we're seeing there is not something that we need to import to Canada. I dislike it immensely. It's my kid. My kid goes to school. Okay, so piss off. You're screwing with my kid's health. This is crazy politics, man. No one wants to go back to the pandemic. You notice how many great Hollywood blockbusters there's been about the experience we had during the pandemic? Zilch. No one wants to think about it. No one wants to remember it. No one wants to talk about it. This is bad politics, and it's particularly, particularly cancerous for Polyev, who looks like
1: We don't need to get into the politics of it, because this shouldn't be about politics. Politics was forced on us, to all of us, or who did take it. That was when it was forced on us. But notice how he speaks in terms of him speaking for all Canadians. Well, I've got somebody after the break who's spoken his voice to all Canadians, not for all Canadians, but for all the people that need to be heard, which are these people going to the Allison Inquiries to have their voice raised. Not only that, but the state of the medical industry in Canada, when we can use the word gag order and people go, oh God, no, that never happened. He's probably full of it. Well, we're going to get the voice who spoke at that podium on the other side of the break. It's No BS. I'm Brad Smith. Stick with me on a very happy Friday. Let's get to the roads, though, shall we? With 640 Toronto, it's big trouble traffic.
7: Still a big trouble spot in Vaughan with Pine Valley south of Lang. Staff dealing with lane restrictions for sinkhole repairs. While that continues, delays continue as well, so you can use Islington or Weston instead. And if you're headed up to Barrie, Mapleview is closed west of Esther Road for an ongoing crash investigation. Try Big Bay Point Road as an alternate. 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Those are the big trouble traffic spots right now. I'm Miles Marcus, 640 Toronto.
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1: Happy Friday, everybody. I'm very excited right now to have one of the voices that has really resonated the last 2 weeks with me. I played this 6 minute clip of his speech from what I'm calling a precursor to the Allison inquiries, these hearings that are happening at the beginning of September for the vaccine injured and those who were silenced or felt silenced during the COVID-19 pandemic and subsequent vaccine rollout. So I just am so grateful to invite in one of those voices that spoke out, Dr. Charles Hoff, a Canadian family physician, emergency doctor from British Columbia. Sir, thank you so much for being here.
24: You're very welcome. It is my privilege.
1: Sir, I want to start out with just the most functional question. I had somebody on before, and, you know, I respect everybody's opinion on how they're living their life, but they said, you know, when thinking about COVID, I just want to move on. Like, why are we going back? And when you hear that coming from people, what do you say to that, sir?
24: Well, we can't just forget about it, because I don't think it's any exaggeration to say that the COVID vaccine rollout was literally the greatest public health disaster in medical history. As I mentioned in that short speech at the press conference, the Canadian COVID vaccine injury system was censored. I mean, I personally tried to report 14 of my first 14 vaccine injured patients. I tried to report them to public health, and every single one was denied. They kept saying these are just coincidences. So the Canadian numbers are irrelevant because they were censored. So when we look to other nations like the US, and so the open VAERS is a well-known one, and those numbers have clearly been manipulated. They're not honest. I've seen literally overnight numbers of myocarditis literally drop by 5,000 overnight in that. So it's been that's not honest either. But even if we take what they have been willing to publish, right. You know, when you look at the number of people dead or permanently disabled within 28 days of a COVID shot with no other medical explanation, and it exceeds 100,000. You can't keep saying that this is safe. And the critical thing for people to realize is that a vaccine isn't given to a healthy, to a sick person to cure an illness. It is given to a healthy person to keep them well. So when that vaccine either kills them or disables them or ruins their life in some way, you can't just forget about it. And so these people that we're going to be hearing from in the Allison Inquiry are literally the victims of this. Many of these people were forced to have these shots in order to be able to work, and they've never worked since because they are now, their lives are ruined. So we can't just forget about this.
1: No, I like the way you put it. And I've spoken to Sean Buckley a couple times, and I steal his line often that we're forgetting those who took the vaccine to be part of the solution, not part of the problem, that are now being labeled as anti-vaxxers. But when you went through your process, sir, and you were speaking out, and you were bringing attention to the vaccine injuries, because I think famously you said that when you were looking before the vaccine rolled out, there was COVID, but there wasn't really a big, you know, alarm bell to sound around. But when the vaccine rolled out, it was there were alarms that needed to be

0: And yet, as soon as the vaccine rollout began, then the number of increased deaths took off, and it has never gone back to normal. So they were, they had coerced people with fear. I could see that. Our emergency room was the quietest and the emptiest that it had ever been. And it was like that almost everywhere, except in hospitals that were designated COVID hospitals. And for example, I've asked staff who worked at Vancouver General Hospital, were you busy during the height of the pandemic? And they said, no, we were very quiet. And I said, well, why? They said, because anybody that had a COVID infection was sent to Royal Columbian. Royal Columbian was the COVID center. So of course they can then go and film Royal Columbian and show how busy it is. It's because it's been funneled in there from all these other hospitals that are empty. So they created this illusion of a pandemic.
1: Wow.
0: by careful manipulation. It was absolutely absurd. And you know, it's now been revealed from the Fauci diaries that the whole purpose of the masking, the plexiglass, the hand sanitizer, the social distancing, all the shutdowns was to prolong it. Basically, they needed to keep the fear going, and they needed to keep the pandemic going while till they got their vaccine online. It was literally to prolong the pain. And we've got that from the Fauci diaries.
1: Okay, sir, let's take a break right there. Let's leave that. We've got to come back because I want to take one early. We'll have tons of time. We'll have 15 minutes on the other side to break this down. We'll be back with Dr. Charles Hoff because I'm sitting waiting on pins and needles to hear this one as well. It's No BS. I'm Brad Smith. We'll be back.
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3: And I'm back on a very happy Friday and very excited to be joined by someone who raised their voice last week and it went viral. Why? Because Dr. Charles Hoff, a family physician, an ER room doctor from a small town in BC, Lytton, British Columbia, raised his voice to say that there were serious issues during the COVID pandemic, and he faced those, whether it was from censorship from the powers that be above to just his voice being quieted as he was raising the alarm about the vaccine injuries that he was seeing firsthand in his community. And he joins us right now. Dr. Charles, thank you so much for being here.
4: You're very welcome, Brad. Good to be with you.
3: I raced through that. I did a 1980s Micro Machine commercial to speed through that because you've had me hanging on the break talking about the Fauci diaries, the text messages that we've now been aware of. And you alluded to the fact that all of these measures were prolonging the COVID pandemic. Elaborate on that for me.
4: Yeah, well, as we've now discovered, the purpose of the pandemic was to get everyone vaccinated. It wasn't actually about the virus.
3: Why, sir?
4: It was about the vaccine. Well, I personally believe there are a couple of clues to that. The first thing you have to look at, why were they so determined to vaccinate all the young people? COVID was almost zero risk to young people. There wasn't a single healthy child or adolescent who died of COVID in Canada in the entire pandemic, not one. So why were they then? And we knew that the shots didn't stop transmission, so there was no way you could keep someone else safe by being vaccinated. So why did they force kids to have these shots, to play hockey, to participate in school field trips, to enroll at university, whatever it was? Why were they forcing young people to be vaccinated? Because it wasn't to protect them against COVID. COVID was no risk to them. It was clearly about reducing the population. The fertility rate in Canada has plunged, and it has in every highly vaccinated nation. It has the number of live births has plunged ever since the vaccine rollout. The United Nations, and remember that the World Health Organization is a branch of the United Nations, stated in Agenda 21 back in 1990 that they wanted to reduce the world's population to 500 million. And they have reiterated in their latest thing, which is Agenda 2030. These are now their aims for what they want to have achieved by the year 2030. Reduce the world's population to 500 million. And Bill Gates made a famous speech where he believed that they could reduce the world's population through vaccination. So vaccinations are supposed to save lives. How is that going to reduce the population? It can only be through reducing fertility. And we know they've done it in five countries before this rollout through using other things like the tetanus shot, which literally was an anti in Kenya. I mean, I came from Africa, so I became aware of this, that Kenyan doctors were very suspicious that these vaccines were being closely guarded by the WHO. And so they sent some to South Africa. The vials were analyzed and it was found to be an anti-pregnancy vaccine. So this has been done before. This has been done before. So I truly believe the fact that that doesn't seem to matter how many people are killed by this, how many people are disabled, they just keep on telling people to get your booster, and they're still doing it. It's craziness. There's never, I can only believe that this is a depopulation strategy.
3: Wow. That one is tough to hear because, again, you can dive down the conspiracy, sir. And, you know, I'm one to hear every conversation. And that one, you want to believe that there isn't evil to that level. And I'm one of the first people to say out loud that if people don't start understanding that there is real evil out there and there is real good, but that evil does exist, that will be in a very different world unless they open their eyes. And it's hard to hear, sir, because, you know, like most people want to go to, oh, you know, it's a compliance thing or it's a kickbacks to pharma or doctors getting paid. But when you hear depopulation, you run that down like that. And that's your fervent belief. Like when you were going through the COVID pandemic, was that the first thing that you started thinking about when you were raising your voice?
4: Well, I realized that this whole thing was being completely overhyped. The fact that I, as an emergency room doctor, was sitting twiddling my thumbs, you know, and yet they were telling us that the healthcare system was on the verge of collapse. It was clearly nonsense. And so I, you know, I looked behind the scenes. I looked at, you know, Dr. Byron Bridal revealed the Pfizer biodistribution studies where Pfizer had tested to see where that vaccine is going to end up. And they found that one of the top four destinations with that delivery system of the lipid nanoparticles, in the top four was ovaries. If you can damage eggs in a person's ovaries, you permanently impair their fertility. When a baby girl is born, she is born with all the eggs she will ever have. Guys make sperms every day from puberty till they die. They make sperms by the billions. Girls don't. The eggs that they have are created in their mother's womb. If you can get anything that will damage their ovaries, you will impair their fertility. And so I knew this. And when they were mandating this for kids and for adolescents and university
3: pregnant
4: students,
3: women,
4: I thought,
3: as well.
4: And pregnant women. And we know from the Fauci diaries as well that he knew very well that it was causing a massive rate of miscarriage. And yet they literally advised it for pregnant women. They literally advised it knowing that it was causing stillbirths and miscarriages. So, you know, I don't think this is a conspiracy theory. The evidence is there. You just have to be willing to look at it. But it is so, as you said, it is so horrifying to believe that this level of evil exists in the world, that people can willingly harm others by telling them that this is good for you and it's going to keep you safe, knowing that it is going to do the exact opposite.
3: I mean, it's hard to follow up on anything because right now I'm just stuck, I think, as most people would be listening to this, into one of those states because, you know, we're taught, right, like all the way up from school to be critical thinkers, or at least I was when I was a kid. And now when you go to that, you're like, okay, well, where do I fight against this? But everything I fight against it with is the mainstream propaganda that was pushed down our face in order for me just to go back into my restaurant so that I could open them up, even though I knew that they were screwed, like a lot of people had their own stories. So when you're going through this, sir, and it's coming out, you raise your voice. I think you did actually use the word gag order. Correct me if I'm wrong, but like, why was it that like more doctors were not speaking out to this level? It's how fast did the iron fist come down on you guys?
4: Well, it came down very fast on me. And initially, I sent an email to the people because right from the start, I knew there was something not right. And so I said, I will be an observer, but I am not going to vaccinate anyone with this thing. There is no evidence of safety. And so I said, I will observe. But I was still part of an email group of 18 doctors, nurses, pharmacists in my area who were giving these shots. And so I sent them as soon as there were signs of serious safety signals, or what medically is called safety signals. In other words, there's an evidence of harm. I sent them an email, and this was on the 15th of March, 2021. This was literally in a couple of months into the vaccine rollout. I said, there are serious safety signals. I think we have reached a turning point in this vaccine rollout. Please, will you consider your own liability if you continue to give people these shots, knowing that there are serious safety signals? And the authorities came down on me with a ton of bricks. I was told that I was putting people at risk by creating vaccine hesitancy, and that I was not allowed to say anything negative about this. And if I had any questions about it, I must not direct them to my colleagues. I must direct them to the the regional health officer who was in charge of the vaccine rollout. So when I started to see the horrendous harm in my own patients, I wrote to that doctor to say, please, can you tell me what is this doing to people and how, as their doctor, do I treat it? And of course, this was stony silence. That letter was sent to the College of Physicians as a complaint. So I wrote then to our provincial health officer, Dr. Bonnie Henry. And I said, you know, we're 3 months into this vaccine rollout. I've got one patient who died suddenly after his shot, three others that are permanently disabled, and a bunch of others that are seriously harmed. Are these the normal side effects for gene-based vaccines? And if so, what do I do as these people's family doctor? How do I treat this? What's it doing to people? And so I was then put under investigation. The college responded by literally sending a warning letter to every single doctor. Every registered doctor got a warning letter saying that if you speak misinformation about COVID or the COVID vaccines, you will be investigated and, if necessary, disciplined. They considered my letter telling her what was happening to my own patients as misinformation.
3: So when you go through this, now they're coming down on you. Now you understand why. I mean, like, you can rationalize, excuse me, why other doctors weren't speaking out. But were other doctors and you having conversations about the same thing? Like, was this widely known in the medical community in your experience?
4: Well, I can tell you that none of the other doctors in my region would speak to me. They were terrified, and I'm not sure if they were more terrified of the virus or more terrified of the authorities, but I've felt very alone for a very long time, like a lone voice in the wilderness. I mean, and so there were a few freedom-minded people who gathered around me and encouraged me, but I felt very, very alone.
3: God, yeah.
4: But I am a man of my convictions. And, you know, doctors have to be concerned about the well-being of their patients. You dedicate your life to their well-being. And so when the government has coerced them with fear and is now injecting them with something that is clearly harmful and that they clearly don't need, because as I mentioned, you know, if COVID, even at its very worst, had a death rate of no worse than the flu. And it was the same as the flu. It was mostly the frail elderly. It was all people in their 80s. You know, in fact, the average age of people who died of COVID in Canada is 82. So the people who were dying of COVID were people mostly beyond normal life expectancy already.
3: Wow. So go ahead, sir. Sorry.
4: Yeah. No, So I just could see a very great evil, and I could see why doctors were terrified. I mean, because many of them just didn't know what to think.
3: So it
4: turns out that – yeah, go ahead.
3: No, I was just going to ask, like when they don't know what to think, they're seeing the same stuff as you are. Maybe you're seeing it differently because you're in a small community. You have a very much more familiar relationship with your patients. As you said before, you know, patients were getting funneled to the big hospitals so that it looked like it was overcrowded, which blew my mind. But like, I guess what did you personally witness that was the most egregious thing that happened during the rollout of the vaccine that the media never mentioned, the government never mentioned, and that we're still sitting here thinking, how do we not know this? Is it just the injuries? Or is there something else too?
4: No, I think it's the injuries. I mean, the fact that the media refused to report, it seems like they weren't allowed to talk about the injuries.
3: No.
4: Because the injuries create vaccine hesitancy. And the whole narrative is if you create vaccine hesitancy, you are putting people at risk. And so people weren't, you know, the narrative is this is safe and effective. And of course, the argument was, well, Health Canada has approved it, therefore it's safe and effective. But I've now got the legal evidence to show that Health Canada did not require any evidence of safety or efficacy to approve it. It bypassed all of the normal safety things. They had no evidence of safety and no evidence of efficacy. And in fact, the contract.
3: So wait, the Canadian government knowingly gave the vaccine and, as you said, forced us into a fear campaign to take it without knowing anything about it.
4: Correct. They Health Canada did not require evidence of safety and efficacy because we had a pandemic. You know, this was an emergency. We can't look, you know, we can't wait for that. It takes years. When you've got some new medical product, they need to research it for years and years to know what cancer rate is, what the rate of autoimmune disease, what the long-term side effects. You can't do that in 2 months. It's impossible. And in fact, the other thing that people really need to know, that the contract that Pfizer had with the Canadian government specifically said that Pfizer made no claims that it stopped transmission. So all of the vaccine mandates were based on the lie, and they knew it was a lie, that you can keep other people safe by being vaccinated, when they knew that the contract that they'd signed said it didn't, you know, because they made no claim that it stopped transmission. So this wasn't about mistakes. This was about cover-ups.
5: Wow.
4: It was absolutely appalling. I mean, this can and you know, unfortunately. So getting back to this Allison inquiry, because it's so
3: important. We have about a minute, sir. Like, talk about the importance of these.
4: Yeah. So the importance of it is that this is not partisan politics. This is an effort to hear from the victims of this. These people truly are victims. They're coming there with their wheelchairs. They're coming there with their dialysis tubes. These are people whose lives are utterly ruined by this product that they were told was going to keep them safe, and that they were told that they had a social responsibility to have.
3: Yes, sir.
4: In order to keep other people safe. And so the Conservatives were just as complicit in all of this nonsense as the Liberals. I mean, they might not have known about these lies, you know, about the contract and all of these things, but this is not about partisan politics.
3: Dr. Charles Hoff, thank you so much for joining us today, sir. I'm going to reach back out to you. We have to have a longer conversation about this and hit more stuff, because it just feels like a disservice just to leave it there. But thank you for raising your voice, and I appreciate you.
4: Thank you.
3: Dr. Charles Hoff, small town in British Columbia. Speaking the truth, that one will be on the podcast and YouTube probably directly after the show. We're going to be back to end the day. But God love that man for raising his voice. And for anybody who has a dissenting opinion that needs to be heard at these Allison inquiries, it's no BS. I'm Brad Smith. We'll be back after the break to finish this day off. Let's get to the roads with 640 Toronto. It's Big Trouble traffic.
6: A big trouble spot now with maintenance that's begun on the corporate drive ramp to the eastbound 401. That's just east of McCowan. That's closed for now. So if you're planning to enter the east 401, you can still do so from McCowan, or you can go further east to Markham Road and enter from there. Needing an oil change or maintenance check? Drop in to Mr. Lou Plus Tires. No appointment needed before you hit the road this summer. Mr. Lou Plus Tires, celebrating 50 years. That's the big trouble traffic spot right now. I'm Miles Marcus, 640 Toronto.
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5: Ricky, you play this one. You let this one go. This has got to be one of the best. This is a 1983 playlist today. And if you are still in shock like I am right now, keep that one going. We got to get good vibes all the way out of this show. We'll drop it just a little bit. Keep it in the background. If you're like me who is still in shock from that Dr. Charles Hoff interview. And this is what I want to say to clear this up and always pull it back center, is that regardless of right or wrong, regardless if he's on the right side of this or on the wrong side of this, wherever you take it, if you're mad that I had that guy on, or if you love the fact that that guy just spoke, this guy went through a trial where he was, you know, 2025, he had all these charges dropped because he believes he had a great lawyer and 8 expert witnesses and the evidence to prove it. And he is still out now, obviously not getting sued, talking his mind. And he made it clear to me during the break as we went off air, because I feel like I do a disservice, right? Not having that guy on more. Throwing to a break for ads when you've got that guy on is a disservice to that conversation that needs to be heard. Right or wrong, everyone can have their own opinion after. But the fact that he's out, not behind bars, still a doctor, like, you got to go, I can't believe that I sit in a job where I just heard him say that this was about depopulation. Like, I'm flat out in shock. That was not part of the precursor to the Allison inquiries. And he said, Brad, during the break, make sure that you tell these people that this thing, if it goes away, is going to be something that's repeated, and people need to go to their MPs. People need to call in and say that there needs to be more action around this. And I just go, I can't wait till we throw that up on YouTube so I can watch it again tonight, because I'm caught in a daze from having just spoken to him, because line after line was more than we heard during that 6-minute clip that I played last week with Dr. Charles Hoff. So I'm going to decompress. I know you probably are as well, but what I'm going to say is that David Cooper's coming up from 12 to 1. 1 to 2 is Crosstalk. I will be there. And 2 to 3, Drex will be live in studio. Ben Maroney will take you home from 3 to 6. But as you go into this weekend, remember, you can manifest anything that you want in life. All you have to do is say it with me right now. Something great is going to happen today or tomorrow or this week or this month. And for me and this beautiful song, and for Ozzy and Ricky, peace! I'm out of here!
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26: I'm Mike Hodges. This is Global News. One pedestrian has died after being struck by a transport truck in Ajax. Prime Minister Mark Carney says Canada and the United States have made substantial progress as President Donald Trump pauses new tariffs for 3 days. And Heritage Toronto is launching a weekly series on social media to get more people interested in the city's history. All that after we check on the drive. Here's 640 Toronto Big Trouble Traffic.
27: A big trouble spot for the CNE, which begins today. Dufferin is closed south of the Gardner, so with that in mind, you can use Jameson or Strawn instead. Also, be aware of delays on the Lakeshore to be expected through the exhibition grounds. 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That's the big trouble traffic spot right now. I'm Miles Marcus, 640 Toronto.
28: Markham will welcome race fans this weekend as the city hosts the Honda Indy for the first time. After decades of the roar by the lakeshore, a street circuit has been built around the Markham Pan Am Center and York University Markham campus. Mayor Frank Scarpitti estimates this weekend will generate $50 million in economic activity.
29: This is huge. This is our moment to shine. And absolutely, it has a tremendous impact. And again, impacts that will be felt here throughout York Region, even the north end of the city of Toronto, to be quite honest, Scarborough and North York.
28: It all gets going with the return of Free Fan Friday. Qualifying for the race takes place tomorrow afternoon. Sunday is race.
30: From the National Newsroom of the Canadian Press, I'm Rob Westgate.
0: Canada's top trade officials have been working hard to finalize a new deal with the U.S. The effort aims to settle differences and grievances while also avoiding new punitive tariffs from Donald Trump. Unlike other tariffs Canada has been subjected to, the latest duties from the U.S. president would affect goods that are compliant with the Canada-U.S.-Mexico Agreement on Trade. They were supposed to go into effect on Wednesday morning, but were put on hold until Saturday morning, pending a new trade deal. Meanwhile, some pollsters say it'll take time for public opinion to catch up to statistics showing that crime is falling in Canada. Abacus Data CEO David Coletto says the perception of crime can outlast its reality. So even with Statistics Canada showing falling crime rates, many Canadians still don't believe it. Conservative justice critic Arpan Khanna says the violence is actually up, and it's a Liberal-caused crisis that they started with their soft-on-crime laws.
1: Since the Liberal government took office, violent crime is up actually 57%. Shootings are up. Firearm-related offenses are up 100%. Extortion is up 300%.
0: Under Prime Minister Mark Carney, the Liberals have passed three tough-on-crime bills that contained a sweeping set of new crime measures, including around hate crimes, coercive control, sexual deepfakes, and bail. The Ontario government's plan to build what could become one of the world's largest nuclear power plants in Port Hope, east of Toronto, has drawn mixed reactions in the community. Resident Autumn Woolsey says she fiercely opposes the new reactor and says she's fighting for future generations.
2: It is gutting to know that they want to take such beautiful farmland, countryside of our rolling hills of Northumberland, and pave it to put the world's largest nuclear power plant.
0: Ontario Power Generation is assuring residents that the nuclear industry today operates under, quote, one of the world's most rigorous regulatory frameworks. Canada's National Monument for LGBTQ plus people officially opens this morning in Ottawa, meant to honor the victims of state persecution. Supporters say they hope it'll be a place to learn, grieve, and celebrate. The effort is the result of a lawsuit brought by members of the military and public service who were fired on suspicion that they were part of a gender or sexual minority in what many called a purge. LGBT Purge Fund Director Michelle Douglas says Ottawa fired roughly 9,000 people during the Cold War. And finally, trapped deep inside a cave for hours, officials with Search and Rescue Alberta say it was an all-hands-on-deck effort that finally freed a caver. They say the man became pinned in a tight spot known as the Psych Squeeze at the Rat's Nest Cave in Canmore. Specialists used hammer drills to slowly remove the rock, a process they say that was measured in inches per hour. This is the Canadian Press. In sports, the Ottawa Redblacks, well, they're still looking for their first win of the CFL season. They dropped a 46-16 decision to Montreal in the Week 12 opener. The Redblacks have lost all 10 games they've played this year. The Alouettes, however, are a league best 9-1 so far. Meanwhile, on the diamond, the Toronto Blue Jays are just a half game behind Minnesota in the battle for the last wild card spot in the American League. The Blue Jays hit three homers in a 5-1 win over Tampa Bay Thursday afternoon. Toronto will continue its six-game road trip now with a series in New York. And finally, over to the Lynx, where Canadian teenagers Michelle Zing and Anna Huang are near the top of the leaderboard at the CPKC Women's Open, which is being held in Edmonton. The pair are three shots behind Japan's Miyu Yamashita after the first round of play. However, Canada's Brooke Henderson is currently five shots off the lead. From the Canadian Press, I'm Rob Westgate.
3: Brilliant minds. 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
4: Hello and welcome. It's The Last Show, the program where you learn something but might be stupider for it. We got a lot to cover today. Lots of interesting stuff. Like this. What if we could train your immune system to hunt down your cancer? A personalized melanoma mRNA vaccine just delivered promising results in a clinical trial. Halfway through the hour, we'll take a look at how this all works and whether cancer vaccines might eventually become real. Anyway, on the show today, we're going to cover more than just that. You better believe you're going to learn more than just that, but so much to do, so let's dive in with some tech stories. everyone's favorite mass surveillance company that provides automated license plate readers and video cameras around neighborhoods and sells that information to law enforcement without your consent. Well, what a great company. Flock is now under scrutiny. I am here with Carmi Levy. It is time for technology time. Finally, this company. Well, let's first of all, what is Flock, Carmi? Because I know they only operate in the U.S. and you're in Canada. What is Flock exactly?
5: They're a surveillance technology company, and their key product is basically it looks like a security camera. So you're walking down the street, you look up a light pole, and there's a camera. It's got a little solar panel attached to it, a little box with all the electronics on it. It connects to the cell phone network, and it uploads its content to a cloud-based service. And this is where kind of, it doesn't look like much because we see security cameras everywhere, but it's the back end that sets this company apart. Their cloud service stores all that content, uses artificial intelligence and machine learning to analyze that content. And ostensibly, most jurisdictions use it for automated license plate recognition or ALPR. So cars drive by on the road. It snaps imagery of them, gets the license number, gets the description, the color, the type of car, the make, the model, all that. Drops it into a database. And of course, when you layer AI on top of that, it can tell you a really comprehensive story of where this vehicle goes, when it went there, what it was doing. And so, yes, it helps cops bring criminals to justice. Law enforcement agencies subscribe to this service, then they have access to it, and it helps them in investigations. But at the same time, there have been a number of instances where insiders, cops particularly, would simply log in and use it to look up an ex or to harass somebody or engage in stalking behavior.
4: Or like, what if I drove to the park at the same time there was a known major drug deal and I had nothing to do with it?
5: Then you would be flagged as a false positive, and that because this is AI, that the risk of that is significant.
4: Like it's such an invasion of privacy, and there's, yeah. We've seen this uproar, this like community grassroots campaign, everything from vandalism, people taking down, destroying cameras, which I don't advocate for because it's a crime, but other people who like sit in lawn chairs with like a big stick with a huge like 10-foot stick with like a big poster on it, and then they just cover the camera with a protest sign as like a joke, and they'll just sit there all day with like a beer, not really committing a crime, but like just letting the community know, A, there's a camera there, and B, blocking its vision, which to me is the most wonderful form of community protest. I love to see that. I don't love to see
5: freedom
4: crimes,
5: of expression, but baby.
4: Just sort of like educating the community, getting people more outraged, like, oh my God, my car's being tracked all the time, and also doing it comedically. What's not to like about that?
5: Nothing at all. And I think the problem is it's been done so quietly that under the cover of night, thousands of law enforcement agencies across the U.S. have signed on to this without sharing any information with the public about these tools and how easily they could be used for mass surveillance, how easily they can be abused by individuals within law enforcement agencies. And the fact that we are seeing these cases work their way through the courts suggests that those protections are clearly not working. And it's a very secretive, stealthy company, and it's kind of scary. Anyone who ever read George Orwell's 1984, this is like that book very well now come to life using, frankly, terrifying dystopian modern technology.
4: And it's nice to see the public getting upset because a company like this can operate under the cover of night. And if no one ever knows about it, they can get away with this bad behavior with police officers accessing this database to stalk exes, to do it for nefarious things against the public interest. But with everybody sort of complaining, people vandalizing them, people protesting against them, and then these stories working their way through the courts and media outlets reporting on them, this company is facing backlash, which is causing them to do something about it. What is the CEO saying? It's so funny to me that a company that can sort of their goal was to operate secretly like this is talking about accountability and trying to like put out a good PR message. Of what use is this company to anybody beyond invading their privacy?
5: Well, that's the thing. And I think they realize they are under the gun now. So the CEO has announced that they will be introducing new changes to the way the platform works. For example, if you're a police officer, you'll have to sign in with your specific investigation. In other words, no longer just signing in once and then you can access everything. They're going to use what's called a zero trust model where you only have access to the things that are necessary for your particular investigation. They're also going to include or introduce new forms of auditing so that every action, every search that you engage in every feature that you use. It'll create a very detailed audit trail of your work session on it, so that in case there are any abuses, they can be easily tracked and investigated. You know, they're also they're shortening this what's called the standard data retention window. It used to be 30 days, now it's going to be 7, and that's important too. Makes it harder for abusers to go back in time and sort of create a pattern of an individual's whereabouts, their comings and goings, and use that against them. So you sort of put it all together, and these are guardrails that should have been in place in the first place. They should have been default on for everyone. They were not. Now they're implementing them, and they're making sure that they will be turned on by default as well, so that no matter who subscribes to it, these protections will be right there from the start. And it, again, should this have been the way from the beginning? Of course. But when you have a company that essentially operates under the radar, they can kind of make up the rules as they go along. And as a result, this is where we are.
6: And if you're curious where these cameras are, there's a great website called DeFlock.
5: Yes.
6: And it's basically a grassroots movement that is tracking where these cameras are, what they're pointed at, what they're doing. And the public can go on it. And I'm sure the U.S. government will try to get that site taken down. But for now, it's up. And this is something to worry about. And as I was researching this, there are talks to get these things going where you live. Like certain jurisdictions, police forces, even in Canada, are talking to this company. I know they're not widely deployed, but like, speak up. Do you want this in your neighborhood?
5: Yeah, we want cops to have tools to bring the bad guys to justice, but not at the expense of our privacy, especially, you know, when we go out into public spaces. We have a reasonable expectation that we're not going to be the subject of mass surveillance efforts, warrantless searches and subpoenas and things like that. So, most of us live in cities that have some form of video surveillance, but it's when you add that AI component on the back end and you have no protections in place around the use of that AI technology. I think that's where things get really fuzzy and frankly frightening, and we should be having that conversation and making sure that those rules are in place before technologies like Phlox are deployed en masse across the country.
6: Well, before we go into this next one, I want to say I have no affiliation with this company. It's just a cool product. It is a robotic AI mosquito zapper, something that looks like it's out of a sci-fi movie, now available to buy. We don't have a ton of time, Carmi, but tell me about this bug zapper.
5: It's called the Photon Matrix. Costs about $1,000, but worth every penny from what
6: worth every penny. I'll pay $20,000.
5: It uses a laser beam to zap mosquitoes. So it sits on a table and basically...
6: I'll pay $1 million.
5: Out to 6 meters, as well as a 90 degree up and down radius. It also uses LIDAR, millimeter wave radar, and an AI vision module to determine that, yeah, that's a mosquito, this is where it is, then it zaps it with the laser. So the good news is, like, if your hamster happens to wander across the table, it isn't going to get zapped, only mosquitoes. But certainly I would pay the $1,000 to have this, because at parties, there will be nothing cooler than that.
6: We always talk about the negative impacts of AI, the data centers, the loss of jobs, the cheating in schools. This is the good that comes from it.
5: Makes it all worthwhile.
6: Makes it worth everything.
5: I'm now a fan of AI, thanks to the mosquito zapper.
6: All right, when we come back from the break, you'd think the new UK prime minister, if they wanted to text someone in the Trump administration, they would text someone in the Trump administration. Not a fake number, a fraudulent number. This is a little worrisome, the prime minister texting an impersonator. We'll tell you the story on the other side of the break.
7: 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It's the best way to keep David humble in the comments. 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
8: ...640 Toronto, big trouble traffic. Northbound on the 400 at Highway 89. We've got a crash block in the left lane, and it is starting to back up pretty heavily from just past Highway 88. Good option. Exit at Highway 88. Take Side Road 10 up to Highway 89, where you can rejoin the 400. Needing an oil change or maintenance check? 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I'm Laurie Turcotte, 640 Toronto.
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6: The new UK Prime Minister was trying to text someone, a Trump aide in the U.S. administration. Turns out they were exchanging text messages with an imposter. Great. I'm here with Carmi Levy to report on this. Carmi's a tech analyst. It is time for Technology Time. Welcome, Carmi.
5: Hello, David. Good to be with you.
6: Good to be with you, too. Like, what is going on? I've heard of this. People, like, getting access to high-up officials by, like, pretending to be somebody else. Reporters have done it, and it's always very embarrassing. What went on with this story?
5: So, Andy Burnham, he was just named the Prime Minister of the UK, replacing Keir Starmer. And it turns out that he was messaging back and forth with Susie Wiles, who's the White House Chief of Staff. So one of the most powerful people in the Trump administration. And he crossed a number. He just said that there were just a few messages that were exchanged. They were of no significance. And soon enough, they realized that they weren't actually speaking with Susie Wiles. They were speaking with someone who had hacked Susie Wiles' phone and was using a contrived account, pretending to be her.
6: So the PM was texting the top Trump aide and saying, "Hey, can you pass me some nuclear codes?" And yeah, the aide was like, "Yeah, sure, no problem."
5: And it was Boris from Kaliningrad. Yes.
6: Yeah. Of course, this is me exaggerating. No nuclear codes were exchanged. At least we don't know what was exchanged. But they say,
5: well,
6: it wasn't.
5: Of course, they'll say that no nuclear codes were exchanged. But who knows what they said? And the fact that the Prime Minister of the UK cannot recognize that he's speaking with a troll and speaking with a criminal and a fraudster and not the actual Susie Wiles, who's the White House Chief of Staff, I think is incredibly problematic. We see that all the time in our day-to-day lives, but we're not the PM of the UK. This guy is. You would think he and his team would know a little bit better.
6: You would think. This reminds me of when the U.S. administration was like using Signal or whatever for like sensitive data that shouldn't have been on Signal, and they added a reporter to their chat. Do you remember that story?
5: Yeah, exactly. And the reporter hadn't been taken off it, and they kept using the same chat, not realizing the reporter was just basically seeing their internal conversations. And what concerns me about this particular case is that the U.K. government, they were worried that Wiles' phone had been hacked again, which suggests that they knew that it had been hacked previously. but they didn't really stop the PM from speaking with her via text messaging, again. And so like, Doi, come on, people, raise your antenna, recognize this is a problem and do something about it. Because this time, I think they got lucky. There were no secrets compromised or anything, but next time, maybe not so much.
6: And back to the signal thing. I mean, this was last year, but it was so interesting because it was like a reputable reporter and he knew that he had sensitive national security information. So we like waited to publish it because he knew that like some conflict in the Middle East, there was confidential data that he had. So he both waited and then did not release all the texts. He just kind of, he broke the story. He embarrassed the administration, but he didn't like give up any sensitive national security.
5: Yeah, because he was a professional. But what if it hadn't been him? What if it hadn't been an accredited journalist? It had been someone else who inadvertently got left on that group chat. And that's kind of the problem. You have these people at the highest level of government using tools without really using or leveraging common cybersecurity best practice. And so we keep seeing these examples, these stumbles where we come really close to there being a breach. And at some point, it is going to involve nuclear codes. At some point, it is going to involve something that's really significant. The wrong person's going to get a hold of the wrong information. It's going to result in some kind of tragic outcome.
6: All right. The wrong people getting the wrong information, getting some tragic outcome is the brief for our next story. When people use AI and they ask it questions when they're like mentally unwell or ask it questions about personal safety or medical information, AI doesn't always respond well. There are safety concerns with tools like ChatGPT and Claude. So naturally, you'd want to protect teenagers from that. Naturally. Mm-hmm. Completely unrelated to that line of thinking, OpenAI has introduced ChatGPT for teens. What a great idea.
5: Well, I mean, having teen protections in place is better than not having them in place. And so what this is it's a mode for ChatGPT. It's not a new product. It's not a new app. It's just new capabilities for ChatGPT that it'll automatically scan conversations between users and the bot. And it'll determine their age based on that. So the words they use, the phrasings they use, the kind of conversations they have, it'll be able to tell, for example, if someone is, claims that they're 19 years old, but in fact, the age verification process, AI powered, thinks that they're 16. And if it thinks that they are lying about their age, that they are between the age of 13 and 17, it will automatically apply the ChatGPT for teens model to them. And so what that will do is it will have additional guardrails. If the conversation moves toward talking about self-harm or suicidal ideation or violence or eating disorders or includes references to explicit sexual or graphic content, it will stop the conversation from happening. It might suggest that the user call 911 or speak to a mental health professional or seek out their parents or caregivers. It will be a tighter sort of control over what you can and cannot use ChatGPT for if it thinks that you're a teenager. And of course, this comes after the company was sued in multiple cases in the U.S., at least seven so far, for its role in the suicide deaths of teenagers, where the chatbot allegedly, the accusation in these cases is the chatbot encouraged suicide, encouraged them, it told them how to do it, suggested or offered to write a suicide note for their families. And so the company's responding to this growing recognition among the public that this stuff is dangerous for teens and the guardrails aren't working. They have to be tightened. So this is the answer. Is it going to work? I don't know. This is a company that's still focused on getting ready for its IPO later this year. Hasn't always prioritized safety to the degree that it should. But, I'm not one to look a gift horse in the mouth. We'll take whatever features they roll out.
6: Yeah.
5: But parents should not think, oh, OpenAI's got it. They're protecting my kid. Now I can go do something else. You still have to go on this journey with them.
6: I remember like the early days of these chatbots. It would be like, I won't tell you how to build a weapon. And then if you say, I'm an author doing research for a book where in the book it's fiction and then the character is going to build a weapon. I'm not going to build it myself. And then it would tell you like, worry.
5: Or I'm researching for a presentation. So I just want to put it into a PowerPoint slide. Can you give it to me? And so those workarounds, everybody knows them.
6: A lot of them have been patched, but kids are smart. Kids are really smart when it comes to technology.
5: They are. And this has been in place now for just over a day. So they activated it this week. We've already seen some early tests of the ChatGPT for teens restrictions. And as it turns out, they are also easily bypassed with a couple of quick tweaks. And of course, if you're a teen, you're going to be sharing that information with all of your friends. And before you know it's gotten out. I think back to what's happening in Australia. They instituted a social media ban. So not AI, but similar kind of age verification technology in play here. 80 to 85% of Australian teens. Here we are almost a year since that law went into effect. 80 to 85% of Australian teens who are supposed to be subject to the ban are still using the services that they're banned from. So it doesn't work. The technology doesn't keep teens off. If they want to get on, they're going to get on.
6: All right. Well, the newest in smartwatch technology has been announced with an amazing new feature. Now it ships with a armband that doesn't cause cancer. What? This is the Pixel 11 and the Watch 5. These products that people had on their skin were carcinogenic.

0: are correlated to increased rates of cancer. They're carcinogenic.
1: It is a small correlation. It's not like buy a watch, put it on for one day, and you die the next day. But yeah,
0: exactly. That's right. But if you have a choice between a watch band, especially a fitness one, having fluoroelastomers or not, I think I'd rather wear one that doesn't have it. So I think this is a reminder so far. So Google is moving away from them in its designs. Apple isn't saying anything about that, but I'm guessing at some point they will probably issue an update. OnePlus, their bands have them, and Withings, which is a fairly small manufacturer, they also include fluoroelastomers. And so just something to keep in mind, when you buy it, just add it to the list of questions that you got to ask before you bring the thing home.
1: Just feels like tracking which products harm us and not is like an infinite task these days. Carmi Levy, it's been a joy having you here. Thanks for being here.
0: Appreciate it, David.
1: Just ahead, a personalized vaccine that trains your immune system to hunt cancer. Cancer vaccines have sounded futuristic for years, so are they finally going to become real?
2: 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Visit lastshow.pizza. Yes, that's a real website, lastshow.pizza.
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11: We
1: normally think of vaccines as something you get so that you do not get sick, but now scientists are using mRNA vaccines to create personalized treatments against a cancer that you already had. This requires some explaining, so let's dive into it here with virologist at Columbia and Microbe TV, Vincent Racaniello. Vincent, welcome to the show.

0: Hello, David. Thank you. Glad to be here.
1: It's such a pleasure to meet you. You do such great stuff with science communication. I couldn't think of a better person to jump into this story with. But before we do, what exactly is virology? What has kept you studying viruses since, I don't know, the 70s?
0: Let's see. I started in 1975, and virology is the study of viruses, right? So that's not such a useful thing. But viruses are very small entities that are made up of a little bit of DNA or RNA, and they're wrapped in a package, and they have to get inside of a cell. They have to get inside of a host, and that's how they reproduce. And most of the time, viruses do not hurt us. We're full of them, and every living thing on Earth is full of viruses. But now and then, there are ones that make you sick, and that's what has been driving this country for the last 5 years.
1: Yeah, you launched This Week in Virology in 08, I believe. This was long before everybody and their weird uncle who reads weird websites had opinions about virology. Of course, the pandemic happened. I don't know if you knew that.
0: That'll do it, yes. No, I just wanted to teach people what I knew. It was, you know, mid-career, and I knew a lot. I'd written a textbook, and I said, let me share this. And podcasting was just growing, and I said, let's try that.
1: So what do you think happened with COVID that made virologists kind of household characters? People like you, we had Fauci in the US, I'm from Canada, we had equivalent doctors. All of a sudden, like, these people were in the media kind of being household names, and this complicated stuff that people mostly ignored was now a subject of dinner table conversation.
0: Well, it's interesting because in 2009, we had a flu pandemic, right? And that was our first pandemic on TWIV. And it was different. The internet had less of an impact. Social media had less of an impact. But COVID came, everything was ready for, you know, influencers. And I just never thought of myself as that. I'm just a scientist. And so that's the difference, I think, in that everything you say is amplified and repeated. And then anyone with an opinion can say something, whether it's wrong or not, and you never know if they're right.
1: And opinions are a lot like rear ends. We all got them. Most of them stink.
0: We do. Yeah.
1: Let's get to this headline story that I introduced here. This idea of a cancer vaccine, and it's got mRNA technology. I know this stuff isn't available for me to go to the pharmacist and get today. But what is this story? Is this something that when you hear about it, you're excited by?
0: Well, this is very cool. You know, cancer is a big problem to crack. And because it's us hurting us. And that's not a virus or anything. It's us, our own cells hurting us. So this is really cool because mRNA technology, right, the COVID mRNA vaccines, before it was used for COVID, Moderna, actually, the company involved in this study, was trying to make cancer vaccines. So now they're back at it. So I'm very excited about this. And this particular study is for melanoma, which is a particularly lethal cancer.
1: It's skin cancer. My girlfriend had a stage zero bit on her back. She got it removed with a big margin. But this is serious stuff. This is cancer that if it gets to the latter stages, the higher stages, can be quite fatal.
0: Yeah, it's of all the skin cancers, it's the most fatal. And also, remember, it's not just on your skin. It can be inside of you as well. So it's hard. I mean, there's a high fatality. So we need better therapies for this particular cancer.
1: So when we say cancer vaccine, what exactly are we talking about? How would it work? And how would it be personalized for me?
0: So every cancer in you is unique to you. So your cancer is different from mine and everyone else's. And so that's what this takes advantage of. On the surface of cancer cells, there are a lot of proteins. Some of those are in common with your other cells, but some of them are unique to the cancer. Those are sometimes called neoantigens. Nothing to do with the matrix. It's just neoantigens. And so what you do is you can take a person's tumor and identify all of those neoantigens. You can do sequencing of the nucleic acid. You can use computer programs to say which ones are specific to the cancer. And then I think in this vaccine, they take 34 of these neoantigens and they make an mRNA vaccine with all 34. Now, you know, COVID vaccine had one mRNA in it for the spike of SARS-CoV-2. So this is going to have 34 different mRNAs coding for different proteins. And that's going to be injected into you.
1: So if a product like this enters the market, and to be clear, it's not on the market, this is early research, I might go to the dermatologist, they might biopsy a spot of melanoma I have, send it off to a lab, lab runs computer analysis on it, somehow cooks up an mRNA vaccine specific to me. I take it and it prevents it from getting worse. Like this is a wild chain of events.
0: So this is a combination. It's not the mRNA alone, but there's another drug that's been used for many years. It's called Keytruda, which has limited success, and we're trying to make it better. But yeah, that would be the idea. It would be tailored to you. And in this study, what they do is they see how much more people live compared to them being just on Keytruda, because they live a certain amount of time, and this makes them live a bit longer. I think about 50% longer without metastases, right?
1: And so it's promising? Are you worried about risks of this? Is this technology safe? Like, what would you want the public to know reading this headline?
0: I think this is extremely promising, okay? The whole idea that you can tailor a vaccine to an individual is incredible, but that is driven by technology that we have today. Sure, there may be problems. I mean, almost every cancer therapy has side effects, right? It's always a toss-up. You know, people who are not interested in vaccines, when you have cancer, you don't care what the side effects are, because you're going to die if you don't deal with side effects. If you can live 3 more years with side effects, a lot of people choose that. So we don't know what they would be in this study. The data haven't been released yet, but I'm sure there will be.
1: And it, just for cancers, or do you see a world where you've got an illness, maybe it's a virus, maybe it's a bacteria, maybe it's a cancer, it's mutated in some way, or you suffer from it in some unique way, and then we would have tailored medicines to our specific biology? Is this the future of medicine, or is this science fiction?
0: Well, I think for viruses and bacteria, first of all, mRNA vaccines won't work for everything. We now have a new flu mRNA vaccine, which is really good. So we'll see it for a lot of viruses and bacterial infections. But I don't think there you have to tailor it, because the same virus infects everyone. But for diseases like cancers, where there's a personal aspect, I can imagine other diseases like autoimmune disease being amenable to this sort of thing. Yeah. So this is going to be a demonstrator of what can be done in terms of personalized vaccines.
1: Back to what we were talking about a few minutes ago, the pandemic, when virology kind of entered the household and people had a lot of opinions about it, fear mongering. Do you worry a story and a technology like this is going to be subject to like mis or disinformation?
0: You know, I think cancer gets a pass on that, frankly, because everybody knows it can kill you. And, you know, people are skeptical about COVID and flu killing you, right, and all that. But nobody is skeptical about cancer killing you. So somehow I think, I could be wrong, but I think this will be more accepted. Because if your doc says you can live 5 more years with this, you're going to take it.
1: And to that end, like when COVID was going around and there was vaccine skepticism, like this idea that most people who get it will just get sick. It is killing some people, but those who just got sick and survived, they were like, why would I need a vaccine for this? I didn't die. Is that kind of where it came from?
0: Yes, I think that was part of it, because early on, a lot of people didn't get very sick, right? But then months later, we saw long COVID rear its head, which people didn't think of in the beginning. And so all these people who said, let it rip, well, they should have thought twice, because when you have a new virus and you don't know what it's going to do to people, you need to be conservative.
1: Well, I am here with virologist Vincent Racaniello at Columbia University and Microbe TV. When we come back, you know, many countries, the U.S., Canada, have vaccine schedules, this list of vaccines that you and your kids are supposed to get. But different countries have different schedules. Which one's right? Which one's wrong? How do things get on those schedules? That is what we're going to discuss here with Vincent in just a few moments' time.
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0: 640 Toronto, big trouble traffic southbound on the Don Valley approaching Lawrence. Got a stall vehicle. It's blocking the HOV in left lane and leaving a backup off the 404 all the way from Finch. Get off the 404 at Finch, take Don Mills southbound to Lawrence and rejoin the parkway. 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
10: Countries like Canada, the US, and Britain can look at essentially the same vaccine science and produce different vaccine schedules. That's the list of vaccines that adults and children are supposed to get that governments recommend. And that can all sound a little suspicious until you discover how many things besides biology goes into that decision making. Let's demystify it, clarify it here with virologist at Columbia University and Microbe TV, Vincent Racaniello. Vincent, welcome back to the show.
11: Thank you, David.
10: So before we jump in, a national vaccine schedule. I know I said it's the list of vaccines people are supposed to get, but what is it? What exactly, is there more to it than that?
11: Well, it is exactly what it says. It's a list of vaccines that particular children should get as they are born and they go through their early years to protect them from the infectious diseases that used to kill them before they could reach 20.
10: And what is it, country saying this vaccine works? Is it country saying we recommend it? Is it country saying it's safe? What exactly does it mean to me when I see a vaccine on a list like that? And what does it mean for different countries to recommend different things?
11: Many questions there, David.
10: You're right. I've got too many questions.
11: You know, you should only ask one question at a time. I learned that many years ago. But anyway, look, here's the key. First of all, everybody is different. People don't get this, but you and I are incredibly different in our DNA. And so populations are incredibly diverse, and American populations are different from European and every other population. So, you know, it's hard to compare populations in terms of disease susceptibility, and they're all different. The U.S. is a really unique place. We have a huge population. We have people from all over the world coming here, and it's genetically extremely diverse. So what works for the U.S. is not necessarily what's needed in Denmark, which has less than the population of New York City and considerably less diversity. So it's, you can't compare different countries. Every country has their own vaccine schedule. If they're lucky, many countries don't, and they wish they did have one, but they don't have the money to do it. And so we have a complicated one because of what I just said about the U.S. And it's all aimed at protecting people starting from when they are born through their adulthood.
10: Now, we try not to get too political on the show, but human opinion and the opinions of the officials that set these schedules, does that ever get injected into it?
11: Well, the people who make, in the old days, okay, nowadays everything is for cocktail here in the U.S. Can I use that word?
10: I mean, certainly can. I love a little aggressive Yiddish while we speak.
11: I learned from the best. I had lots of Yiddish tutors over the years. It is a little messed up here. Let's go before this current administration. We had a CDC that would say, we recommend these vaccines. No enforcement, but then the states could make their own decisions. And usually they listened to the CDC, but it was not enforceable. And they would have a list of vaccines, which is developed by a committee of over 20 different people with expertise in vaccines and viruses and bacteria. And they looked at the data on these vaccines, the data on the diseases, and they made informed decisions. That's how we used to develop our vaccine list, and that's how it should be.
10: So sort of like experts who know are very knowledgeable in their field, making informed decisions. Yes. That's kind of the evidence that would, a strong evidence that would get a vaccine added.
11: Yes. And this is important. You say the word expert. There are different kinds of experts. And if you're talking about viral vaccines, you want people with expertise in viruses and viral vaccines. Okay. And so forth. Right now, expertise seems to be undervalued in this country, but that's how I view it.
10: So you don't want my uncle who thinks the moon landing was faked on that panel is what you're saying.
11: No, and I don't want you on the panel either.
10: I don't want to be on the panel, so we're in agreement about that.
11: Okay.
10: What kind of evidence would make officials or people in charge of these schedules remove or change a recommendation? And why might us as the public hearing that, you know, the advice or the recommendation changes now, to me that could lead to someone questioning authority. Why are they changing their mind?
11: If you want to change the vaccine schedule, you better have good scientific reason to do that. And that there have been some changes suggested recently that make no sense whatsoever. The reason you would change a schedule is to say if an infection disappeared, if you eradicated it, right? If we eradicated polio virus, we could stop vaccinating against it. We're not there yet, but that would change it. But all the other viruses that they have changed the vaccine schedule, like influenza and rotavirus and hepatitis B, hepatitis A, they are still here and they are still causing disease. There's no reason to change the schedule.
10: So that is not good evidence. And yet some schedules get changed. The public seeing officials change their mind. I think this is one of the big disconnects between science and how the public perceives it. Science is happy to correct a mistake or change advice based on new evidence. And that's a normal part of the process. But when people hear that, they think, oh, these scientists, they don't know what they're talking about. They change their minds.
11: Yes, this is the way science works, right? You do experiments, you get results, you make conclusions. And then in a year, you change your mind because the results are different. And people think we're slippery and slimy, but that's the way science works. However, the current head of science and public health in the U.S. is not doing evidence-based decision-making based on science. Okay, so you may see, oh, this person is the head of public health in the U.S. They must know what they're talking about, but actually they don't. None of them in this administration who is controlling science, none of them know what they're talking about.
10: Now, there's this whole other thread to it that can lead to thinking that isn't great, where these pharmaceutical companies actually make money from these vaccines.
12: Right.
10: And both can be true that they're good for you and prevent disease and someone's profiting off it. But this conflict of interest, why do you think this is such a concern for people and such a source of mistrust?
11: Frankly, you know, the current administration is all about capitalism, so I don't know why it's an issue, but let's address it anyway. Pharmaceutical companies make vaccines and among other things, they have to do so in a for-profit way because that funds their research into making new products. You know, if you want to make a vaccine, a viral vaccine, and you want to do a trial to test it in people, it's going to cost over $1 billion just for one trial. So they have to charge money for it. The alternative, which is a nonprofit, I would like that. I'd love the government to do that and have it paid for by everyone. But this government doesn't do that, and very few others do. So we are left with a capitalist solution to this. It's not a conflict because companies do not make huge amounts of money on vaccines unless there's a pandemic. And why is that? Because you get one or two shots and that's it. It's not like you're taking Tylenol every day for your life, right? Vaccines are not a big profit margin entity. So this idea of a conflict is not really correct.
10: And but to someone who kind of says, oh, it's for profit, I'm never going to take that, they don't have my best interests at heart. What would you say to someone convinced that pharmaceutical companies are not releasing products that would help us?
11: They are doing it to obviously help public health. If you talk to these people, they are genuinely interested in solving problems. So when the pandemic arose, immediately many companies said, we're going to make vaccines. We're going to help the population. Why? Because me and my family, we're part of this population, right? And all the people I know. So we're going to make vaccines to take care of them.
10: And make a little money along the way. And that's the system we live in. And that's
11: well,
10: that.
11: You know, they do have to pay for their course. I understand that the CEOs get paid a lot of money, but that's another discussion that we don't have to get into. But I don't think, I mean, look, last night I was accused of being a pharma shill on my live stream. Okay. That I'm being paid by pharma to endorse vaccines. And this is what happens when people don't have a scientific reason to counter what I'm telling them.
10: And what you do on Microbe TV, as I understand it, you're a not-for-profit.
11: Microbe TV is a not-for-profit. We depend on donations of people. I will never get wealthy doing this, and it's not my intention. I want to teach people. I want people to understand about viruses in particular.
10: If you want to hear those teachings in those dulcet tones of Vincent Racaniello on Microbe TV, check it out at microbe.tv, I believe.
11: That's right.
10: Vincent is a virologist at Columbia University. Vincent, it's been a joy talking with you on the show. Thanks for being here.
11: Matt, thank you.
10: That's a wrap on our show. Thanks for tuning in. 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
17: I'm Mike Hodges. This is Global News. Canada's top trade negotiators are back in Washington as they try to hash out a new deal before new 50% levies take effect just after midnight. Also, OPP say an overnight collision on the westbound 403 in Oakville has turned fatal, and a stretch of Koreatown North has been declared as BTS Boulevard as fans get ready to welcome the K-pop band this weekend. First, let's get you moving and check 640 Toronto Big Trouble Traffic.
18: 640 Toronto Big Trouble Traffic. Northbound on the 400 past Finch. Right lane is closed for construction, leaving a really heavy delay from approaching Shepherd. Best option, you want to use Jane Street to the east or Weston Road to the west. Go up to Steeles Avenue, get back on the 400. 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That's a Big Trouble Traffic spot right now. I'm Laurie Turcotte, 640 Toronto.
17: Canada's team of top negotiators are meeting with U.S. Trade Representative Jameson Greer in Washington again. Only hours remain to avoid tariffs on $28 billion worth of Canadian goods. If Canada-U.S. Trade Minister Dominic LeBlanc and a team of negotiators aren't able to secure an agreement by midnight, a new 50% tariff will take effect on a wide range of Canadian goods in retaliation for so-called trade irritants. Meantime, Conservative leader Pierre Poilievre is expressing concern over rumors that Canada might cave and accept one-sided tariffs. At a stop in Kitchener today, the opposition leader insisted it would leave sectors like steel, aluminum, and autos at a disadvantage compared with the United States. Poilievre believes Canadian companies would be at a disadvantage if their U.S. competitors face no equivalent tariff. OPP continue to investigate a fatal two-vehicle crash overnight on the westbound Highway 403 in Oakville. Shortly after midnight, emergency crews arrived at the westbound lanes on Dundas Street after a car broke down and was struck by a transport truck. OPP Sergeant Kerry Schmidt says a 78-year-old woman was pronounced dead at the scene.
13: The 78-year-old female driver of that SUV was pronounced deceased at the scene. The 67-year-old female passenger was taken to hospital with non-life-threatening injuries. There were no injuries reported to the driver of the tractor trailer.
17: All lanes were reopened just before 5:30 this morning. And Toronto is getting ready to welcome K-pop band BTS to town. The band is set to play a pair of shows at Rogers Stadium this weekend, beginning tomorrow night. In honor of their only Canadian stop on their worldwide tour, the city also designated a stretch of Yonge Street, also known as Koreatown North, as BTS Boulevard. Ward 18 Councillor Lily Chen announced the designation.
19: There could not be a more fitting location for this designation. We are home to one of Canada's most vibrant Korean communities. The businesses, restaurants, entrepreneurs, and community organizations in this neighborhood have helped to shape the cultural fabric of our city for generations and continue to enrich Toronto every day.
17: Signs will go from North York Boulevard to Finch Avenue and will stay up until September 23rd. And a look at the forecast from the Global News Weather Center. Sunshine throughout your afternoon, and then later on tonight, it'll become partly cloudy with a low of 19. In the morning tomorrow, it'll be partly sunny, and then we could see thunder and lightning roll through that afternoon with a high of 24, and more thunderstorms potentially on Sunday and a high of 22. 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I'm Mike Hodges. This is Global News.

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15: We're taking on the biggest headlines with the best talk show hosts in Canada. This is Crosstalk.
16: Yes, it is. Welcome back to Crosstalk. Shay Gannon with you. I'm in Alberta. We have Brad Smith, who is in Ontario. We have Rob Fay, who's in British Columbia. And we have Loren McNabb, who is in Manitoba. And that's where we will start our next segment. It seems like, and we've talked about this, guys, how you could basically do a story about an absolutely mind-blowing crime story somewhere, usually in multiple locations in this country, each and every week. And in fact, we have many, many times, because some of these stories just, they're so troubling. There's one in Manitoba that's kind of interesting. And Loren, I'll let you bring us the details, but basically it's a crime spree by people who are actually wearing monitoring bracelets. Give us the breakdown. What happened?
17: Yeah, so this news release comes in and you comb through it and you're like, yeah, it's not that it's not interesting. It's just

0: We get these daily. We all do in all our markets from different police associations. And, you know, here in Winnipeg, violent crime is actually down. The violent crime index is down. But, you know, perception and reality are two different things. And where people are really struggling has been the property crime. So police have been really good to share when they do make arrests, because people want to know, are you catching these prolific offenders? Because it's not just one time. They're going around doing multiple break-ins. So this is the story. Two guys going around Winnipeg for several weeks from spring into summer, several months, I should say, rather. They steal $140,000 worth of goods from different yards and properties and houses, you know, vehicles, like lawnmowers, all sorts of things. Okay, so that was eye-catching in itself. And then it says, we've arrested, when the police were able to identify who they thought were the suspects, they also realized that these two people were wearing ankle monitoring bracelets. They ended up catching one. One was still at large for several days. Again, he's in an ankle monitoring bracelet. Why is it so hard to find him if it's a GPS tracker? But I don't know. So we air the story in our newscast, 10:30, and like 3 minutes later, we get this call from listener Steve. Take a listen.
1: Hey, I just wanted to touch on at the bottom of the hour there, they had that news, and I was talking about two criminals that went on that seemed like a three-month crime spree.
2: Yes.
1: And I had to... I asked my wife, did I hear what I think she said? And yep. She said that they had ankle bracelets on. Ankle bracelets are usually like you're supposed to be, you know, maintained at home or whatever, right? Like it's as a condition of release. And instead, like, who's monitoring the ankle bracelet guys? You know, like, come on. Like, mm-hmm. They went on a $140,000 crime spree for 3 months with ankle bracelets on. Like, you can't make that stuff up, you know?
0: I just wanted to play that, guys, because when he called in, I was like, that is exactly how people were feeling when they heard that. Sorry, come again? Like, how does this work? And I think the challenge is, and we tried for several days to get answers, like, walk us through the system, because this is new for Manitoba. I don't know about in your provinces, but we didn't have these bracelets up until a couple of years ago. And now there's been several million dollars worth of investment in it, because the governing NDP here said we need to do that as part of all sorts of things to crack down on crime, to catch criminals, to catch the reoffenders as we wait for, you know, bail reform and all the rest. This is something we're going to do. So great. But we haven't been able to figure out, like, okay, so they get these bracelets on. The conditions of these guys' release, we went to court, found the conditions of the release. In addition to the condition being don't commit crimes again, of course, it was wear this bracelet, don't take it off. You can't leave your house after 9 p.m. You can't leave your house before 6 or 7 a.m. So we can't figure out, were they just doing the crimes in the day and therefore the alert wouldn't have gone off?
3: Right, yeah.
0: Or is there just not enough people watching or this system? Like, I think we picture it like being a Hollywood film where they're all in a room watching a big map. Beep, beep, beep, and things go right, by, yeah, and then they go get that guy, right? So Michael Weinrath is a criminologist at the University of Winnipeg, and he came on just to explain, you know, like, hey, it's like the system is not perfect.
4: There's no guarantee that anyone will not reoffend. There's no guarantee that the police or corrections agents are going to roar off as soon as someone violates.
0: So I guess what? I don't know. We don't know what to do with this here, because it confused all of us. And it's like, if you're going to invest in that technology, do we not need then to invest in the people who can jump in a car and go get these guys? I don't know.
3: Well, here's the thing. What good is the system if people who are wearing the monitoring bracelets go on a month-long crime spree stealing tens of thousands of dollars worth of goods and get away with it for months on end? And even after they identify them, you still can't find one of them. Clearly, this program is not doing what it's supposed to do. Like, this just speaks to what we've talked about so many times, Brad, which is we just let them out, and they get arrested. We deal with them in the courts. We send them right back out, and they go right back to doing what they were doing, even with an ankle bracelet, knowing it's not going to have any impact.
5: God, I feel like I'm taking crazy pills here. I feel like I just have to say gad, sad, and suicidal empathy, because we're expecting people who break the law to follow the laws once they're out. Like, he's like, oh, no data shows that they won't offend again. It's like, no, Canadian data shows that large shares of people released who are repeat released offenders are going to will be reconvicted within a few years. It's an overwhelming stat. And then, like, when we're talking about this, again, it's not isolated to this one instance. Last few days in Toronto, we've had two two occasions of sex offenders that are out on bail that have been reoffended. One, including a man accused of sexually assaulting a six-year-old in public in a park twice. And these aren't one-offs. And I'm sorry, like, I don't understand how this goes through the 24-hour news cycle and it gets lost and the next one comes up and we throw our hands up and we go, oh my God. And here's the thing, is that they know the problem. Prisons are overpopulated, 120% to 150% across the board in Canada. We're not planning on building them right now. There's no shovels in the ground. So if you know the problem is that there's not enough space and people are going out on bail and some are going out on bail because of the virtuousness of our judges, and we have to ask ourselves, at what cost is it right for us to be virtuous while we're affecting everyday Canadians who are going by the law, who are following the rule? Right to the, it's so frustrating to hear this over and over, and we know the solution, but we still let people out on bail and go, oh, by the way, you're out on these charges. Please don't stab today. Oh yeah, I don't feel stabby today. I'm good.
0: You know what was funny, Brad? When we went through the conditions, I guess I shouldn't say it's funny, but it's like one of those things that's, it's, if you don't laugh, you'll cry. Yeah. One of the conditions, like, you know, stay at home, don't leave, wear the bracelet. And then it lists in there, you are not to have tools that could help in break and enters. Yeah. And you're like, gosh,
5: like what are we doing?
0: That out loud. What are we doing?
5: What are we doing?
0: Like, and it's not like they had been released and it was on a first offense. Like their rap sheet goes back years and years and years. Of course it does, right? And the data will show, I don't know. Do you guys have these programs in your, like, do you guys all use ankle monitoring in your provinces? Do you know?
3: Yes. Yeah, well, yeah.
5: Rob's got one on right now.
2: Well, one thing I will say, guys, is they don't stop crime. They just record crime. And one of the things that I learned, I have full disclosure here. I come from a family of lawyers. And one of the challenges here, I saw we were going to talk about this today, is false alerts. And one thing you have to remember here is the cops may see the buzz, but they might not always attend because it takes up a lot of time. And there's a lot of paperwork that goes with this. And sometimes these guys are understaffed. And I'm not saying that that warrants a 3-month shopping spree for criminals. But at the same time, you have to remember what these are. These are ankle bracelets to keep somebody in a certain geographic area. If they expand beyond it, then all of a sudden it buzzes. But it was interesting to talk to a lawyer about it, get it from a different perspective, and actually put it in the lap of the cops and say, well, how many times did that go and buzz and you actually attended where that person was? It's an interesting back and forth here. And I just wanted to bring up the other side of the equation.
0: Sure.
3: Yeah, fair point for sure. We know we've got understaffed in all areas of the justice system. But one thing you brought up, Brad, and I wanted to add a wrinkle to you. You talk about the virtuous judges, and there's no question we've got, you know, there's issues with judges, and we've talked about that a million times. But in a lot of cases, it's not even the judges, it's the law. It's literally the way the law is written. You can't put people in jail because of this consideration or that consideration. The judges' hands are tied in some cases, not all. You're right to say that some for sure. But at the same time, didn't we change that? Didn't we get new bail reform laws that just came in?
5: We did, but Shay, like, all I want to say about that is, like, I don't think that it's radical to say that people who commit crimes, especially violent ones or severe ones, they need to serve time. There should be no even talk about bail.
3: 100%.
5: And yeah, we just had C-14 pass. We're supposed to have less people out on bail. The issue is, and you're hearing it up in Yellowknife right now, they're having to triple, quadruple up in the cells. So that what's going to happen is if you start packing these places without them being overcrowded, you're going to get into human rights violations, which we know courts will hear over and over again.
3: Mm-hmm. And delays, because we already know our court system is overwhelmed, can't keep up, and people charged with and facing very, very serious crimes are being told, okay, sorry, we can't get you in time, off you go, because the charter says you are entitled to a reasonable amount of time before you need to be before a judge. We can't get there. We're seeing a lot of people walk because of it. It's a mess. We've talked about this so many times, guys. We need to do so much work to try and fix this situation. And as you say, that I think some of the bail reform laws came in and most of the premiers look at it and say, okay, it's good. I think we got a lot farther to go.
5: They just don't have anywhere to put them. They just have to build jails. That's literally Hank Insignia telling me last week, this has been an issue for 10 years and we haven't solved it. You got to build jails to put people in spaces. People have to face and feel consequences before they go out and repeat offend again. Or just, what are we going to do? It's repeat, put a quarter in the carousel and take the ride around again. It's just not Canada.
0: We actually had a story here just recently where it was news because the guy didn't get bail. because I don't know why I'm laughing at that, but it was the headline because the judge acknowledged, you know, that he's a prolific offender. No, sorry, you haven't learned, you're not getting out. And we're all doing a story on it. Like, oh, we should talk about that. Like, he didn't get bail. And so it's also, you know, we're not doing the judges and the lawyers or anyone any service when that sort of story is making the headline, right? And so I think that's the frustration. And then the other thing would be is that, you know, in Manitoba, at least with this program, the alert system, the ankle system, rather, monitoring bracelet, is run by the commissioners. And so that is that staff properly? We couldn't even get them to come on air to explain things to us. And then the police don't have enough time. Like, to be fair, are they going to go after the guy stealing a lawnmower when there's somebody shooting somebody down the street, right? Like, they have to triage all these things. And gone are the days where you call police because you hear a suspicious noise in your backyard and they show up. That just doesn't happen anymore.
3: Doesn't happen, no. Doesn't happen anywhere in this country. There's no question you wouldn't even call, because you know it's not going to happen. It's not worth it, right? Okay, guys, we'll take one last break. When we come back, speaking of screw-ups, boy, was there a doozy in Edmonton last weekend. They actually got the length of the marathon wrong. I don't even know how you do it. We'll talk about that when we come back after this quick break with Crosstalk.
6: 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Southbound on the 404 collectors just past Shepherd. We've got a crash block in the right lane, and it's backed up from approaching Finch. So you'll make better time if you get off the 404 at Finch. 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
3: Welcome back to Crosstalk. Shane Adam with you in Alberta. We also have Lauren McNabb, who is in Manitoba. You have Rob Fay in British Columbia, and we have Brad Smith in Ontario. And guys, there's a story in comes out of Edmonton this week that, you know, there's oddities in the news, as you guys know, sometimes. And this one, it's mind-blowing to me. I'll walk you through what happened here. We had the Edmonton Marathon last week. It's a pretty big race. Like, there was 10,000 people that came from all over the place to run in this race. It's an official qualifier for some of the other big races, like Boston. It's a national championship. It's not some rinky-dink affair, and it's got a long-story tradition. It's been around for a long time. So this year, you've got 10,000 people out running the race. And as they're going, even some of the half marathoners started to realize, wait a minute, I should be done. Why am I still running? What's going on here? Because they've all got their watches and they've got their trackers and everything, and they know their pace and they know how far they've gone, and they've got it down to a science. This is part of the process of running. As far as I know, I haven't run in 30 years, but anyway, they're running this race, and they start to go, what's happening here? I should be done. So after the race, they went to the officials and they said, guys, my watch here says that I ran a little longer than I was supposed to run. And, one was just knocking on the door of a national record, would have set a new national record in the marathon, missed it by this much. Other people are trying to get into the Boston Marathon, missed it by a few seconds kind of a thing. And they said, I had my pace locked in. I should have been okay. And my watch tells me I went too long. Marathon organizers say, no, we had it checked. Don't worry. We know how long that race was. We had it checked. We had it certified. You guys, all of those people with your watches and trackers, they're wrong, not us. The next day they come out and say, oh, wait a minute, you're right, there was a detour that was put in, and I guess they didn't calculate correctly, but everybody who ran either the half marathon or the marathon, doesn't matter, ran an extra 674 meters, sorry. So, and now Boston Marathon said, well, sorry about your luck. There's nothing we can do. Try again next year. So people have been gearing up for years to try and, it's absolutely mind-blowing. Like, I don't know anything about jogging and marathons and all, but I know one thing. You got to get the length of the race right. Like, what else do you have to do? What else do you have to do? This is an Edmonton Marathon participant, Mark Smith. He says, well, I mean, what are you going to do next year? How are people supposed to trust these race organizers? This is what he said.
18: I think the bigger step of trying to regain the trust of the runners and stuff and the community to come back and support the event is saying, okay, well, here's how we're going to fix it.
3: Yeah, I mean, this is the thing. This is, like, I don't know how this race looks going on next year, if it sees a massive drop in entrance, if its credibility has been tarnished. People are selling T-shirts now. Edmonton Marathoners do it longer. I mean, all kinds of fun is being had out of it. But, I mean, in terms of mistakes, like, I don't know, Rob, are you a runner? Can you make sense of this?
2: Well, you asked the right guy, because I'm on the Vancouver Sun Run Committee, so I know about Canada's longest 10K race, and it is a very big deal. Now, you talk about a drop down in enrollment. For the average Joe, probably not, because they're just out there with their buddies trying to ham it up. But for these elite runners, and there was a whole category, especially in this country, that is a massive mistake. And you talked about the T word, trust, and it's going to take a while. I could see them losing a good third of those people that use this race to qualify for certain events. Got to remember, these people will go to several events to try to gain points to qualify for certain things, like the Olympic Games or the Commonwealth Games. So I know that we poke fun at Edmonton, but that is a massive mistake for those elite runners.
3: Huge. Yeah. I mean, I don't know, Brad, you're an athlete. Like, when you train, you're building towards an event. And I think that's a lot of what this is. And, this is a stepping stone to the next big one. And I don't know how it happens.
5: Yeah, I'm going to just correct you. I was an athlete. I am not an athlete anymore. When I thinking about this run right now, just makes me want to go.
0: No,
5: on the couch,
0: once an athlete, always an athlete. Own it, Brad.
5: Not with what's happening under my clothes right now. It's a mess. But let's be honest. I came out of COVID. I was very heavy. I lost a ton of weight. Half of that was due to running. And I've never done a marathon per se in person, but I've actually run marathon distance because I'm a crazy person when I get dedicated to something. But to Rob's point, on the athletic spectrum, if you are close to breaking records and this happened, it's egregious. You've been working towards that your whole life. You put so much dedication to run the length of a marathon. It is strenuous. It is terrible. For the average Joe, they're going to be excited about it. But listen, when you come down to the end of this new athlete, what this means, I go, guys, I mean, just even thinking about completing this makes me want to go home and sleep.
3: Yeah, I know, right?
2: But if you're like, close to qualifying for something, if you're on the doorstep of getting enough points to qualify for something like the Commonwealth Games, and you miss out because your time's 3-4 seconds over because the event organizer botched the measurement, I mean, that to me is a really big
5: 675
2: problem.
5: 675 meters, right?
2: That's a lot of time.
0: Exactly. That's not a short distance. I think that's, God, I feel really sad for this, the people who are impacted, not just because their time was off and they, oh, I thought they'd do it in 2.5 and I did it in 2.56 or whatever. But when you're trying to qualify for something else, like that's a career for people. Like it's what they're doing to try to make a career out of running potentially, or at least achieve something that very few of us can. I got to be honest though, Shay, I'm stuck on now Googling the different t-shirt ideas people have come up with. Edmonton Marathon, 26.2 miles plus a little extra for free. it is funny, I suppose, but I'd really like to figure out what was the explanation as to how that's like almost a kilometer.
5: Where do I get the shirt though, Shay? Where do I order a shirt?
3: I don't know. I was scrolling through social media and I saw it. I'm sure you can find it. This is one thing I've been wondering all week. Is there possible legal exposure here? If you are somebody who spent money and I mean, can you sort of say to the organizers, hey, listen, we relied on you to run a race that was supposed to be is that a possibility, do you think?
2: I don't think so. I think if anything, you might get your entry fee back, but I don't know how you can, how you can do that. I mean, it's just bad luck, and that's what it is. And it's egg on the face of the organizers for sure. And it's a hit to their reputation, but I don't see this ending up in court. I'd be surprised if it did.
3: Yeah, it's just an absolute mess. But I think this is, and here's the other thing. This is now the reputation of the Edmonton Marathon, right?
2: Yep.
3: I mean, this is when people talk about the Edmonton Marathon, it's not, oh, it's a great race. It's a great course. No. Oh, that's the one that you might have to run a little extra in. And I think that'll be the lasting legacy out of this.
0: That's why you come to Manitoba, where there are no hills. There's like, in the one incline that is, causes people problem is really not much of one at all. But
5: Toronto's marathon is a decline.
3: Is that right?
5: Yeah, there's a long part of it that's a downhill. It's a great to catch wind.
0: I pass runners and I think they must really hate themselves. That's how I feel. That person's punishing themselves because something bad happened that day. But
3: Mental illness to me.
0: Well, it helps with mental illness for others. So I don't know. I think the challenge
5: I will say, Shay, you get addicted to it. Once you get addicted, you feel like you have to. And if you miss it, then you feel even worse for missing it. You got to get out there. It's a tough thing to do.
3: That's why I don't do it. I have a highly addictive personality, and I avoid all things addictive just to be very, very careful. Guys,
0: Shay, in Edmonton, we do it longer.
3: Yeah, I can't handle it. Guys, we're out of time. Rob Fay in British Columbia, Loren McNabb in Manitoba, Brad Smith in Ontario. I'm Shay Ganim in Alberta. We are out of time, but we'll do this again next week. Talk to you then.
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26: I'm Mike Hodges. This is Global News. The deadline to register as a municipal election candidate is officially over, and now Torontonians can start thinking about who to vote for this fall. Also, one woman has died following an overnight collision on the westbound Highway 403 in Oakville. And there's no shortage of things to do this weekend in the city. The CNE is officially underway. Plus, Ed Sheeran performs at the Rogers Center and more. All that after we check on the drive. Here's 640 Toronto Big Trouble Traffic.
6: 640 Toronto Big Trouble Traffic. Eastbound on the 401 and the Express at the Allen. There's a crash now blocking the right lane, backed up from just past the 400. That's the point where you definitely want to use the transfer lanes and get into the collectors. 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I'm Lori Turcotte, 640 Toronto.
26: The deadline to enter into Toronto's municipal election has come and gone. Last-minute candidates who were aiming to run in the October election had to file their nomination papers by no later than 2 p.m. today. Olivia Chow is seeking her second term as Toronto's mayor. Veteran politicians Chris Alexander and Brad Bradford are also vying for the top job. On city council, former Liberal MP Nate Erskine-Smith is competing with 10 other candidates to win Bradford's seat in Ward 19. Election day is October 26th. Canada's trade negotiators are meeting with U.S. Trade Representative Jamieson Greer in Washington today as the clock ticks down on a tariff deadline. Canada-U.S. Trade Minister Dominic Leblanc told reporters yesterday that the two sides were very close to a deal. Speaking to reporters in Kitchener today, Conservative leader Pierre Poilievre says Canada should push for free trade and open competition. Poilievre says Prime Minister Mark Carney needs to avoid what he calls the deindustrialization of the Canadian economy. OPP say one woman has died following a two-vehicle collision overnight on the westbound Highway 403 in Oakville. Police say emergency crews responded to the scene on the westbound lanes of Dundas Street shortly after midnight. The woman's vehicle reportedly broke down before being hit by a transport truck. Officers had initially assessed the 78-year-old's injuries following the collision. She was pronounced dead at the scene. OPP reopened all lanes just before 5:30 a.m. Investigators say a 67-year-old woman was taken to hospital, but her injuries are non-life-threatening. And if you're looking for something to do this weekend, there are plenty of options. The Canadian National Exhibition kicked off at around 10 a.m. today and runs through Labor Day. Toronto's Exhibition Place showcases a variety of rides, wild food offerings, including pickled flavored coffee and craft dinner smoothies and more. Also, Ed Sheeran is in town for the second of three shows. The English singer is taking the stage again tonight at Rogers Centre as part of his Loop tour. And K-pop band BTS is performing two sold-out shows this weekend at Rogers Stadium. And a look at the forecast from the Global News Weather Centre. Sunny skies will hang around today. Then tonight it'll become clear before becoming partly cloudy with a low of 19. Partly sunny skies to kick off your morning tomorrow, and then we'll see thunder and lightning potentially roll through with a high of 24. And more wet weather on the way for Sunday, a risk of strong thunderstorms reaching a high of 22. 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I'm Mike Hodges. 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
1: Totally strange that I would open the show with some John Fogerty, but it's a sign of respect for Mr. Fogerty, who is in town tonight. If you're in Toronto, he's playing the Great Canadian. It's worth noting that Ed Sheeran also in town. It's also worth noting that BTS are in. Like, everyone's here. Everyone is in Toronto this weekend. It's going to be kind of nuts. It is Drex from 102.1 The Edge, in for Alex Pearson for this final hour. Lots to talk about. Here's what also is happening today as well. So what do we got? Hang on, let me go through it again. So we got, deep breath. We got Ed Sheeran. We got BTS this weekend. We got John Fogerty tonight. We've got WWE SmackDown happening this evening. And if you've never been to a live WWE telecasted event, it's so much more different than just the house shows. The house shows are super fun, and they come through town all the time. It's a thing that they do. They tour right across North America. Maybe you've taken your kids. Maybe you're a large adult that also likes this thing. I speak from experience. My ex before my ex, who I was with for 8 years, was a massive wrestling fan to the point where, Joey G., I had the WWE Network at my house. I paid for the WWE Network from the day it launched until the day we broke up. On the day we broke up, I called up my cable service provider. I'm like, cancel the WWE Network. Yesterday in this building, I witnessed something out in reception, and it was great. I love this sort of interaction when you get to meet someone who you're a fan of. I don't fangirl very easily. But Rick Lee, who is one of our programmers and music guys within Chorus Entertainment here in Ontario, was out in the lobby to meet Trish Stratus yesterday because she was in the building to do an interview on the morning show. And you got to meet Trish Stratus.
2: Yeah.
1: You're a wrestling fan, right?
2: Yeah, I'm going to be at SmackDown. And by the way, it's like a traveling circus.
1: Have you got good seats for SmackDown, by the way?
2: Okay. Trish didn't give me that.
1: Okay. What's the traveling circus?
2: Yesterday they were in London, and then after SmackDown, they're going to be in Calgary and Edmonton, like the next day, like Saturday, Sunday, which is
1: Have you ever seen the reality show where you actually see them driving between dates, different shows?
2: Some are flying.
1: Some fly. The wealthy ones fly. Yes. The other ones share hire cars, which is crazy. All right, so what was it like meeting Trish Stratus yesterday?
2: Well, you saw it.
1: I know it was fun.
2: It's crazy. She's like ageless.
1: She is so cool.
2: Benjamin Button.
1: Oh, yeah. She just walks into the room and you know she's there.
2: Totally. And then she said my name and she
1: got a photo with her.
2: Pretended to.
1: So I was just saying to you off the radio, you know how some people tend to get super fan-like over like a musician, like a singer or maybe an actor? I get starstruck. This is so weird. I get starstruck when I meet newsreaders, like television newsreaders.
2: Really?
1: Yeah.
2: Anybody in particular?
1: Like when I met Lisa LaFlamme.
2: Oh, yeah.
1: I was like, oh, geez. I'm in the presence of someone so cool. I met Lloyd Robertson once. Again, in the press. That was in 2010 when he was in Vancouver during the Olympics. Like, you feel like you're in the presence of someone. I don't know how to describe it.
2: Donna Friesen, have you met her yet?
1: I've met Donna Friesen.
2: Yeah. Wait, your co-host before used to be
1: And this is what's hilarious. For years and years and years, for any of you that ever grew up in Edmonton and watched ITV in Edmonton,
2: yes.
1: The 6 o'clock news anchor for years and years and years with Gord Steike was Linda Steele. And Linda Steele and I became friends many years later because I used to watch her on the television because I lived up in the Kootenai Mountains. So I would get the Edmonton feed of Global. So I'd see her on the news every night. I was like, oh my God, she's such a great newsreader. And then I got to co-host a radio show with her.
2: Unbelievable.
1: And she's just
2: great.
1: And I just love when you get to see what I mean. Like you can talk about an actor like this, but if I meet certain newsreaders, even if I met, say, you know, I don't know, Ken Shaw, who used to do the CTV mm-hmm. news here. Like if I met that guy, right? Just anyone that's like at least 3 foot taller than me and looks good in a suit. Because I'm not tall, nor do I wear suits. So when I see the newsreader look, I was like, oh, that's a newsreader. It's a television presenter.
2: It's like seeing a teacher, you know, in public. You're so used to seeing the teacher, but then you're wearing different clothes.
1: It is odd the first time you see someone from television in public.
2: In public, with regular clothes on.
1: Yeah, it's just, it is really odd.
2: But back to Trish, though, I got a selfie with her, but then she's going to be at Second City if you're going to be in Toronto for a meet and greet. Do you know how much they're charging for
1: How much is a meet and greet for Trish Stratus at the Second City?
2: Well, general admission tickets, which are still available, $43, but then an add-on with a selfie, $80 add-on.
1: Okay, I don't think that's bad.
2: No, that's not bad.
1: Like, because you would pay that at FanFest, like Fan Expo or something like that.
2: So should I have given her $80 for that selfie I got?
1: No, you got a freebie because you need to recognize the privilege that you work for a large media company, sir. So,
2: yeah.
1: And you had access to the celebrity.
2: Yeah.
1: All right?
2: You should have got a selfie with Lloyd Robertson.
1: I didn't need to.
2: What?
1: Are you a fan of BTS? Because they're in town this weekend as well.
2: Wow.
1: I saw a news story this morning. This was a live TV news story. They were doing and I think they're still doing it now. One of the local TV stations is out the front of Rogers Stadium at Downsview. And they opened the gates this morning at 10 a.m. so people could get merch. Because guess what? Some of us can't afford to go to that concert. So what they have done is opened it up. So if you just want a BTS t-shirt, you can go down.
2: By the way, Shaggy's going to be here this weekend. So
1: Shaggy?
2: You can line up for merch for him.
1: Oh, my God. He's playing the CNA. Oh, yeah. My God. So everyone's here. I don't know whether you saw this, but Councillor Lily Singh this morning, did you hear this announcement?
3: That's why I'm proud to be the councillor that brought the motion to City Council to temporarily designate this stretch of Yonge Street, which is Koreatown North, as BTS Boulevard, from North York Boulevard to Finch Avenue.
1: All right, let's do that. I'm good with that, because everyone's like, oh, it's so dumb to name a street after a band. It's temporary. And the reason, why do they do it? Because this band coming to town will bring so much money to this city. It makes sense. No one said no to doing this. Worth noting that every single Toronto councillor said, yeah, let's do this.
2: How about the Shaggy Valley Parkway?
1: I don't think he's as big as he used to be.
2: Oh, damn.
1: Right? I think you got to be like a Taylor Swift. Or a BTS. I'm surprised they didn't name something after Ed Sheeran for the weekend. Yeah. Like, I mean, he's a superstar.
2: Or John Fogerty, for crying out loud. All right,
1: I want to play this. This creator on Instagram, his name is Dan Yang. He's Korean, and he had an interesting observation about BTS. And I'd never actually thought about this before. Do you want to hear his? Because they went on, you know, Hot Ones, the TV show?
2: Oh, yeah.
1: Right, with Sean. They went on that show. And he's like, hey, listen. You're missing a few things in this band.
4: I was watching BTS on Hot Ones because if I don't watch YouTube, my brain will explode. And there are a lot of these guys, huh? Do we really need this many? I'm just saying there's seven of the same guy here.
1: Says. Yeah, I get it. Yeah, when you look at BTS, they're all very young and attractive and in their 20s.
2: I wish I was mistaken.
1: I think I know the blonde one. I think that's the... Hang on, how many blonde ones are there? See what I mean? So I'm confused already.
4: There's no way they're all pulling their weight equally. This is just inefficient. We have to do an audit of BTS. Do any of these guys do anything different? Is one, you know, fire type and one is electric type?
2: Wow.
4: They look like they might be the same type. I just don't know why you need seven of the same guy together all the time. At that point, just pick up three more and you can at least run 5-on-5 full court.
1: All right. See, Andrew Yang knows what he's doing here. Like, he's trying to build a basketball team. He makes an interesting observation.
4: That's worthwhile. Like, are they ranked in some way? Like, there must be a clear number one, but do we need number 6 and 7? K-pop, and it's a Korean group, but did they have to all be the same Korean guy? Like, get a big one. Throw a big one in the mix.
1: Yeah, where's the big guy? Like, get one of those giant Korean bodybuilder-looking guys. Like, mix it up a little bit. Like, even NSYNC did that. You got a couple of tall, skinny, attractive guys, and then you got Joey Fatone, right? It's just you mix it up a little bit. You have a little bit. Spend your money. Go see BTS. They're so much fun.
2: I think that's a K-pop like thing where there's multiple members. There's a lot of members of.
1: I don't know whether you saw this.
2: Yeah.
1: But do you remember Baby Shark? You know the song Baby Shark.
2: Right?
1: So the kid in the baby. I saw this morning. The kid in the Baby Shark video just dropped his first pop record.
2: How old is he?
1: He's like 18 now.
2: No way.
1: Do you feel old?
2: Is he going to be here?
1: He's probably going to be put in a group. I love talking about all of this stuff that's happening this weekend. So, all right. So, John Fogerty, let's go through it. So, John Fogerty tonight at Great Canadian. Then you got Ed Sheeran's in town. He's got a couple of more shows. BTS got two shows.
2: There's a lot like Lights and Shaggy, and the list goes on.
1: All right, Lights and Shaggy at CNA. Who else is here?
2: All weekend.
1: Anyone else?
2: Oh, yeah.
1: What else?
5: Not a concert person, but Jeremy Hansen is also in this city if anyone wants to go to CNE. He's inaugurating that.
1: What's he doing?
5: He's inaugurating that, the chief guest for the inauguration of CNE.
1: Oh, he's going to cut the ribbon at the opening of the CNE?
2: Holy cow. Yeah.
5: Something like that, yeah.
1: Hang on, the guy that flew around the moon is going to open the CNE?
2: Yeah, He was there. Wallflowers at Danforth.
1: Oh my God. Yeah, and the Danforth just finished their big renovation too. They were closed for like a month. I think someone played there the other night, but Wallflowers
2: opened up the new History in Ottawa, by the way.
1: Oh, they did? Yeah, did Drake show up for that? Apparently he was meant to. All right, we're gonna head out on some BTS here as we go to break. Have you got some BTS queued up? For all you BTS fans, I saw a bunch of mums and their Ed Sheeran fan daughters on the train last night. Super busy. Have fun. Text each other.
2: Oh, Jimmy Eat World, too.
1: Jimmy Eat World's in town as well? Yeah. Oh, my God. All right. More of the Alex Pearson Show after this.
6: From the National Newsroom of the Canadian Press, I'm Rob Westgate. Canada's top trade officials have been working hard to finalize a new deal with the U.S. The effort aims to settle differences and grievances while also avoiding new punitive tariffs from Donald Trump. Unlike other tariffs Canada has been subjected to, the latest duties from the U.S. president would affect goods that are compliant with the Canada-U.S.-Mexico Agreement on Trade. They were supposed to go into effect on Wednesday.
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1: Are you a royal watcher? Do you watch what the royals do? Do you care what the royals do? I cannot contain my indifference on the royals. I'm neither here nor there. Just do your thing. Some of us are monarchists, I get it. We follow everything that's going on. But just the whole noise around Harry and Meghan in the last few years is kind of it's kind of irritating. And they're back in the news, and I actually find this an interesting story. Harry does some really cool stuff with the Invictus Games. They were here in Canada, I think, what, last year? I think they're in Vancouver at the start of last year, I think. I'm pretty sure it was. And the big news is they're going to be moving back to the UK. In fact, he was just there for that big court case that he lost against the Daily Mail. Apparently, him and Elton John and a bunch of other plaintiffs? Defendants. No, I can't remember which one it is. They're going to have to pay massive amounts of money in legal fees. So Prince Harry and Meghan moving back to the UK. This is from Global's Redmond Shannon.
2: When Prince Harry lost a legal battle last year over the level of police protection he would receive here in the UK, he said he couldn't imagine a world where he would bring his wife and children back here. Fast forward 15 months and they are coming back to live, catching even the most ardent of royal watchers off guard. Now that they'll be residing in Britain, an independent committee will review the level of police protection they will get. Prime Minister Andy Burnham was careful not to get involved.
3: This is a private matter. It's a matter for Harry and for Meghan.
1: Actually, you know what? I don't think it is a private matter. Sorry. I'll speak my mind on this one. Regardless of whether they are still or not members of the royal household, I still think they deserve a level of protection. He was born into that family. He doesn't really have a choice. Right, he was second in line to the throne for so long. He was forced to grow up in a certain environment, forced to act a certain way, do things a certain way. He was forced to do it. There was no B option for him to just to be a regular kid. So for this person to be born into the royal family and making a decision, hey, listen, I don't want to be involved as much as I need to be. I still think there needs to be a level of protection given to him, even if the royal family is paying for it. They should be doing this regardless. He's part of that family, whether they get along or not. When certain people travel, they are considered internationally protected people. So, you know, diplomats, heads of state, people that fall into, you know, royal family categories as well. And I know a lot of people are like, well, you don't want to be part of the royal family. You don't get all the things that go with it. He did not have a choice. So it's just my take on this. That they should get some level of protection from the royal family themselves.
3: And we wish them well in the move that they're making.
2: The Sussexes visited the king here in the UK last month, but it's understood he was only made aware of their decision on Sunday. He is said to have welcomed the plan. However, the couple will remain as non-working royals.
1: Right, and that's fine as well, because from what I understand, she is moving back to the UK. The reason they're moving back to the UK is because she has been cast in a television show. She's a fantastic actress. You loved her on Suits, right? You're a big fan of Meghan Markle on Suits?
4: I loved her, man.
1: I love
4: her.
1: She
4: was the best character on the show.
1: Why did you like her on Suits? What was it? I've never seen the show. I don't know. I have no reference level.
4: Oh, the chemistry that she had with Mike yeah. Ross, the main character,
1: yeah, okay.
4: is too good. And she just is too good.
1: The chemistry was too good, and she is just too good.
4: She's too good.
1: So according to Joyjeet, she is just too good. You want to see her on television acting again?
4: I would love to.
1: Do you think they'll make her put on an English accent for whatever she does next? Probably. If they're filming it in the UK?
5: I woke up to it this morning and not something I'm particularly happy about.
6: Why?
5: Well, they chose to leave and they're coming back going against everything, every reason they left for.
7: I don't really have any thoughts, to be honest. I'm not bothered one way or the other.
1: Right, that's what I'm not bothered. I'm not bothered one way or the other either. I don't care. get them their protection, let her work, let her be an actress, let him do his stuff for charity. I'm okay with that. If you're saying I'm stepping away from royal duties, but I'm going to devote most of my life to charity, which is what Harry's done, I'm cool with that. I mean, he could be doing much worse things, Prince Andrew. Right? Royals have to lead by example, regardless of what type of royal you are. And if you're, and look, the British royal family is so good at this. They're good at doing charity stuff, right? Because they know it can be really impactful for them to be involved in one particular type of thing. Princess Diana was involved in AIDS charities very early. Prince Harry has been involved with veterans charities, and that's where the Invictus Games come from. Prince Charles, environmental stuff. Like, pick a royal, they all had something that they leaned towards. So I'm okay that he doesn't have to. Why do we need royals to do royal stuff? It's stuffy and boring, for God's sake. He's doing much more for communities by going, I'm going to be the guy that runs the Invictus Games. Incredible work for veterans.
5: The reason they left for?
7: I don't really have any thoughts, to be honest. I'm not bothered one way or the other. Good luck to them.
6: I don't know. It's very odd. It's all been a complete surprise to us, hasn't it? And
1: that's what happens when a family decides to move back to where they came from, right? That's totally fine. When you're an international family like that, you got a UK dad, a US mom, people are going to move. Happens all the time.
6: Doesn't fill me with joy, doesn't fill me with sadness. I'm fairly neutral about it.
1: I just like how all the British are very even-keeled about this.
2: It's not clear what sparked the decision, but the Sussexes' US business interests have not been a huge success.
1: No, well, that's obvious, yes. Podcast was bad, the cooking show was bad, it was all pretty bad. Look, you know when they say, hey, stick to acting, you know when some people say to me, stick to radio, sure, I will. She's a great actress, so I can't wait to see what she's going to be on. They haven't announced anything. This is only news since a week ago. So if you are a royal watcher, it is. Do you know that's a job? Did you know that's a real job?
4: Being a royal watcher?
1: I

0: question, but it's just odd that there's so many royal watches. Like this country, Canada, I had contacts for at least 4 or 5 royal watches in the 2010s that would come on my radio show. And I'd be like, oh, what do you think of this? And they'd waffle on about the royals for a couple of minutes. People love that stuff. And it's such an interesting thing, too, because there's those diehard monarchists that are like, I love the royal family, I love everything about them. And then there's people like me, you know, I was born in a Commonwealth country, I live in a different Commonwealth country, and the royals are just, they're part of the atmosphere of my life. But I ain't losing sleep over whatever the H they're doing. Have fun back in the UK. Have fun on television, Meghan Markle. And you watch Prince Harry, he'll do more stuff for charity. Man, this guy is leading by example. The rest of the royals, oxygen thieves. More of the Alex Pearson Show next.
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1: I am an elite athlete. I said to myself once when I was like 15, and then, no, I'm kidding. I've never said that to myself. I'm like, is there a book about it? Can I go to the library and read it? I am one of those participation people would hate me. I look for the laziest in everything. Anything where I don't have to exert any physical energy is my type of thing. But a few years ago, I realized once I'd hit 40, and most of you already know this because you're like, oh, yeah, yeah, this is old news. When I hit 40, I realized I had to start actually moving my body because things start creaking and cracking. Honestly, for those of you under the age of 30, it's coming. It's coming. You're going to wake up one morning like, how? Why did I sleep like that? I've been going through this the last couple of days with my back. But one of the sports I've found in all the different things that I've tried, which include volleyball, slow pitch. I love volleyball, by the way. I've just been invited to be on an intermediate team, and I'm like, I'm a beginner. No. Volleyball, slow pitch, baseball, tennis. Tennis, I was drawn to straight away. Loved it. Thought it was great. Still think it's great. Love watching it on television. Always was a television fan of it. Never did it as a kid because it was always the expensive sport. But then a couple of years ago, I was introduced to the sport that everybody absolutely hates with all their energy, which is pickleball. I was a pickleball hater. Hated it. I loved doing any stories on the radio about how pickleball courts were annoying people. And then I played it for the first time. I was like, oh my God, I actually like this game. I think it's better than tennis. Amy Siegel's here. Amy works on the Ben Mulrooney Show, but it also is an avid tennis player.
2: Well, I was top 10 in Canada, babes.
1: Top 10, right?
2: Yep.
1: Joy Jeet behind you, ranked 511th in India when he was 15. That's how bad he was.
2: That's good.
3: Because you know
2: that's good in India.
1: Well, that's what exactly. That's what I'm saying. Is that's how bad he. But even 513th. So what's the population?
3: 11th.
1: What's the 511th. What's the population of India?
3: 1.4 billion.
1: Okay, that's not too bad. You're pretty good.
3: Thank you.
2: That's very good. Very good.
1: So there's this story I saw this morning on the news, and it kind of is talking about there was some tennis courts that were remodeled into pickleball courts in Scarborough.
2: It's a sad day when that happens.
1: And it pissed so many people off. And I thought we should talk about it because I think a lot of the hate for pickleball, and no one's actually had this conversation yet. And I read all of the articles about why people hate pickleball, and I never see the reason. I just hear, oh, it's so noisy.
2: I didn't even know it was noisy until you told me.
1: Because I don't consider it a noisy sport.
2: No.
1: Now, when pickleball first came onto the scene, it was noisy. It was very noisy because I remember going out with a recording device for my radio show because they're like, oh, there's people making too much noise with this new sport, pickleball. They're making so much noise. So I was like, okay, let's go out there and record it and see how loud it is compared to the tennis noises because this court was a shared court.
2: Okay.
1: So until 2 o'clock in the afternoon, it was a pickleball court. And then from 2 o'clock onwards, it was a tennis court, mm-hmm. Right? So I stayed and recorded the difference in the audio. And I was like, okay, pickleball is substantially louder. I would understand why that may annoy some people.
2: And it's the ball or the sound of the ball, right? That's loud. It's not the people.
1: So, and I think that's where a lot of this just general hate comes from, because I think if most tennis people tried pickleball, they would actually enjoy it. My ex-husband, mm-hmm. Was also a high-level tennis player and also is a huge pickleball convert. Like, he loves it. He thinks it's the greatest thing ever.
2: So does he not play tennis anymore?
1: He plays both.
2: Oh.
1: He plays tennis.
2: And what's the difference that he gets out of pickleball that he doesn't get out of tennis?
1: The pickleball is a shorter game, obviously.
2: Okay.
1: Right? You've played pickleball,
2: I've
1: right?
2: never played it, and okay. I'm an anti-pickleballer.
1: I don't want you to be an anti-pickleballer.
2: It's like a lazy tennis. It's like a tiny tennis.
1: And now some people will say, oh, pickleball's cheaper to get into. The answer is no, it isn't. Like, if you go to a tennis store, like, if you go to a store where you buy rackets and get them strung, like a good quality tennis store, they will likely have a pickleball section. And if the higher you look up the wall, the more expensive those pickleball paddles get. Like, you can get them upwards of $300, $400.
2: What?
1: It's the same with tennis rackets, though.
2: I know, but it's a pickleball racket.
1: So let me explain. This comes back to the noise thing. And this is my observation on this. So when pickleball first started, the technology in the paddles wasn't as advanced as it is now. The paddles were a lot harder and didn't have any sort of give in them, right? So you'd hear the hard thunk of that pickleball hitting the hard surface of the paddle. The technology in those paddles has advanced so far in the past 10 to 15 years because so many people are playing it. Like, the pickleball paddle I had was like $150. Yes, that's expensive, but once again, they do go higher. That one absorbs sound.
2: Wow.
1: It doesn't make that thunk noise. And I noticed it because one day when I was playing with a friend, he had an older, cheaper paddle, and I had the newer, more expensive engineered paddle. So I think that's what it comes down to. I think it comes down to the type of paddle you are playing with. And here's the other thing as well, is for those tennis fans that are pissed off that pickleball is taking over some of your courts, why would you be? More people are getting off their asses and moving and exercising. Shouldn't that be the only thing that we should be promoting here, but is people exercising?
2: What is it cheaper to book a pickleball court than it is to book a tennis court?
1: People that run pickleball booking things can be interesting people.
2: Okay.
1: I'm choosing my words very carefully here. They're a specific type of, they can be very bossy about how the pickleball thing works.
2: Got it.
1: Right? Whereas tennis people are more, you know what I'm saying? There's a difference.
2: Yeah.
1: Like, everyone thinks tennis players are stuffy. Pickleball players can be really stuffy, too.
3: So the way it differently works is that you can book an entire tennis court for yourself.
1: Yeah.
3: But for the pickleball one, you book a spot. So you book a spot as in 4 people can play a pickleball match. You book that one spot for $25.
1: So I don't
2: can't
1: like
2: it. Pick your team?
3: You can. You so every player has to pay $25 each, 4 players, and you can get a court.
1: $25 each?
3: Exactly, for a spot.
1: $100 for the court? Get absolutely stuffed with that.
2: That's
1: absolutely not.
2: That's
1: There is a free pickleball court just down Queen's Quay here from where we do our show, next to the Canada Goose LCBO building.
2: Oh.
1: Don't go in the afternoon, though, because the sun reflects off the Canada Goose building and cooks everybody that's playing pickleball. There are indoor pickleball places too.
2: Really?
1: Yeah, I've got to take you both.
2: Yeah, let's start a league.
1: Would you? Well, there's already leagues. Okay. There's so many leagues in this city. In fact, every city now has pickleball leagues that rival that of tennis leagues.
2: Wow.
1: Hang on, before you go, I got one more story I want to tell. So remember I told you my husband is a bougie tennis player?
2: Yep.
1: So he has a membership at a tennis club in Vancouver.
2: Right.
1: And a story played out earlier this year where there's a parking lot. There's 2 levels. There are 29 parking spots. I checked. 29 parking spots. So on the roof of the parking level, there are 19 spots. At the start of the year, they decided to repurpose those 19 parking spots to pickleball courts. What started happening? Noise complaints to the city. The day they opened the pickleball courts at a tennis club that had been there since 1870. So the noise was already there. It was in the same place where tennis was because it was right next to it. So here's my theory. I don't think any of the noise complaints came from any of the neighbors. I think it came from the wealthy club members who were pissed they couldn't park their Bentleys in the parking lot on the roof. I'd put money on it.
2: Well, now there's only 10 spots to park.
1: Like, it wasn't because they hated pickleball. It's because they hated they couldn't park their Rolls Royce right next to the entrance to the tennis club. I guarantee you that's what happened. All right, so you're gonna try and play pickleball with me?
2: I am.
1: I wonder if I've convinced any of the radio listeners this afternoon that pickleball isn't as evil as people say.
2: I don't think so.
1: I think they still think everyone's going to think it's the most evil sport ever?
2: It's horrible to book. The people that run it are worse than tennis people.
1: Yeah. Okay. Maybe we shouldn't be playing pickleball.
3: It started off as a game for oldies.
2: That's what I think.
1: But that's like a good thing. Is we need our,
2: right.
1: we
2: I'm
1: need
2: old.
1: Our seniors.
2: I need to accept that I'm old.
1: You're not that old. We need our seniors. We need to, like, all of us are looking for a way to make sure that our parents can live longer and be healthy. Part of that is moving and getting off your ass. And if that's playing pickleball or just any, man, you can do chair aerobics. I don't know. Just get moving. And participation are always going to go, yeah, pickleball's good. So I'm going to volunteer myself to be Participation's pickleball fanboy. I'll speak positively on its behalf at all times.
2: Good.
1: Two converts or not?
2: Yep.
3: 50%. I was already playing pickleball.
1: Oh, you can play?
3: Oh, yeah.
1: Okay, that's good.
2: I need a racket.
1: You can borrow mine. It's one of the expensive ones. It won't be as noisy. More of the Alex Pearson Show next. Stay there.
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1: My God, that was a long movie, man. I went to a 7:40 showing of the Spider-Man movie. I didn't get home until 11:45.
2: What? Is that that long?
1: Like, how long was it? Like, it felt like
3: it wasn't 30 minutes.
1: That's too long.
2: Oh, well, then you're not going to enjoy the new, the next...
3: Doomsday.
2: That's going to be
1: that?
2: 7.5 hours, I think.
4: That's right.
2: Yeah.
1: Because Todd Snyder put out, what, a 4-hour release of Justice League? And it's taken me nearly 6 weeks to get through 4 hours of one movie.
2: The Snyder cut was really good.
1: It's long, though.
2: Yeah, so I did the junket for the original Justice League.
1: Oh, how was that?
2: I was so excited for it. Like, I was a DC guy growing up, right?
1: Yeah, yeah.
2: And I landed in London, and the flight was late. And once I put my bags down, I literally ran about a mile and a half to make it to the theater on time. That's how excited I was. And I get there, and watching this garbage unfold in real time, and all I could think is, I have to interview these people tomorrow.
1: Yeah, yeah.
2: And I hate having to faint. So, like, I was, well, the costumes were so great. and so when he ultimately put out the Snyder cut,
1: they had it, yeah.
2: It was so much better. It was so much better. I really loved it. What could have been is sad, but also quite beautiful.
1: 4-hour movie. I'm just trying to think what other movies are that long. Like, I remember
2: Lawrence of Arabia. How long was that one?
1: I can't remember.
2: Gone with the Wind. Those were long back in the day.
1: Titanic was close to 3 hours.
2: So I did a junket for a Quentin Tarantino movie. It was one of the Westerns he did. And he actually had, as part of it, there was an intermission, like an old school intermission.
1: He loves that, though.
2: I loved it. Yeah, it was so good. Goggins was in it. I can't remember what he was.
1: Was that Django Unchained?
2: No, it wasn't Django. I think it was
1: Crazy 8.
2: Anyway, he was so good in it.
1: Man, I 90 minutes in and out. I can't do 2-hour movies. It's like Odyssey was fine. I didn't need to be, but my neuropathy hit me in the crotch last night in the middle of Spider-Man.
2: Yeah,
1: crazy.
2: I think certain movies, like, what if the movie is good, you're not going to notice. Like, I took my kids to see Project Hail Mary, and they didn't ask about, my daughter would always ask me, what time is it? How long is left in this movie?
1: Yeah.
2: They were fixated on it. They loved it.
1: Because that was a fantastic film.
2: Yeah, but that was over 3 hours.
1: I didn't even realize. The guy that did the voice of Rocky, like, that was never meant to be included. They were going to add a new voiceover afterwards.
2: Yeah.
1: So he was doing that just on a little mic.
2: I couldn't believe it was all real. It was all puppets.
1: Yeah. He's going around with the suit and everything so they can remove him in post afterwards.
2: Yeah.
1: And they liked the way he voiced the character so much, they just left those takes.
3: Yeah. Even the latest Avatar was long. It's more than 3 hours.
2: Well, I fell asleep twice in the latest Avatar.
1: Yeah.
2: And every time I woke up, they were still doing the same thing.
1: Yeah.
2: Like, apparently, I went back. I was like, did I get this wrong? Because I'd wake up and say, are they still doing that thing? No, they're just doing the same thing, but differently.
1: Yeah.
2: My son would give me an update. And sure enough, I went to watch some of these guys on YouTube break it down. And they all had the same complaint. It was the same movie 3 times.
1: It's the same movie. It's like, all right, we're forest this time. All right, let's do water. All right, now let's do fire. It's just like, all right, let's chill.
2: Yeah. They're not done yet. I mean,
1: has he got more in him? He got more?
2: I think he wanted to do 5. I think he's going to stop probably after the next one.
1: Okay. Yeah. I think 5's enough.
2: Well, it'll be 4.
1: Look, 1 was enough at this point.
2: First of all, because we were waiting for that for years.
1: We were.
2: He was talking about it for years, over 10 years.
1: He wouldn't shut up about
2: it. Yeah. The technology didn't exist for him to make it yet. And there are a few movies I've seen, and I'm sure you're the same way, where you saw something that you said to yourself, I've never seen this before. First time you saw a dinosaur in Jurassic Park.
1: Oh, man, that was crazy.
2: First time toys came alive in Toy Story.
1: Yeah.
2: Right? And
1: yeah, that first Avatar was really good. It was really cool.
2: I'm seeing things I've never seen before.
1: Yeah, I just thought it was strange when they released it. I was like, they needed a second one? They kind of felt like they wrapped it up pretty
2: well. The second one. First, it's about this one thing that you can't, the unobtainium, right? In the first
1: What a great unoriginal name for something.
2: And then the next one's the exact same story. Instead of unobtainium, it's like whale blubber.
1: How many times they killed that command? That's in that movie.
2: Oh, I know. They're all, yeah. Well, it's just now you can
1: hasn't
2: just
1: been killed like
2: you
1: seven
2: just respawn
1: times
2: in another Avatar.
1: Strangest thing ever. Yeah. Ben Mulrooney's on your radio after 3. What's coming up?
2: Well, at 5 p.m., we have an interview with Chris Alexander, who's running for mayor.
1: So that's official now? So he's doing it?
2: Yeah, he's in, and he had until 2 p.m. today to take his name off the ballot. Now it's locked in, right? Yeah, so okay. if you see a ballot, the first name on top is going to be Chris Alexander because they're alphabetical.
1: I think you and I probably lean towards thinking that maybe Brad Bradford has more name recognition in a city like this. But yep. Chris Alexander was immigration minister.
2: Yes.
1: A diehard lifelong diplomat. Yeah.
2: Lots of respect for what he's done.
1: Yeah.
2: Lots and lots and lots of respect for what he's done. But we are talking about what is to come, and so I think there's a lot of questions a lot of people have as to. I think we need to know, what does he know that we don't know that suggests that he sees a path to victory?
1: Because I always find it fascinating when you get federal politicians going, you know what, I'm going to get back into, like we've seen it a couple of times in the past few years, like a few of the Trudeau ministers became mayors of towns as well.
2: Some of them do very, very well.
1: Oh, absolutely.
2: There are great politicians. There's lots of reasons to go for a different job. Because, we saw Nate Erskine Smith, who just seems addicted to running for stuff, just nonstop. And as soon as one door closes, he's like, what else can I run for?
1: He calls Avi Lewis. He's like, what should I run for this time? Yeah. It's the same sort of thing. That should be an interesting conversation because we know what Olivia Chow wants to do as mayor. We know what Brad Bradford wants to do as mayor. Yeah. So I want to know what Chris Alexander.
2: Exactly.
1: Because I think people are looking for that another option going, I don't like him, but I don't like her, but who else is there?
2: And that's it. Like if right now he's polling at 11%, but I question if the people who are parking their vote with him are doing so with their eyes open, because we've researched it. His policies are, he's very thin on policy. So if he'd like to talk policy today, we'd love to hear it.
1: Yeah. And he's going to have to be able to talk policy because it gets closer, all of those politicians, all of those municipal politicians are absolutely always a yes to interviews.
2: Yeah. It feels like it's very frenetic these days. A lot of last minute poll positioning at City Hall. We heard that Diane Sachs has switched from one riding from one ward to another.
1: Chase those votes.
2: Well, I find that really weird. Like it's such a municipal politics is so much about neighborhoods, and I don't. I someone's gonna have to explain to me how one can justify up until yesterday saying you were all about this one ward, and now you're about a completely different ward. What do you know about it? What does that say about you?
1: You know, one of our colleagues here is running for mayor. Did you know this?
2: I didn't.
1: Rick Lee, works.
2: I love Rick
1: Lee, who works in the program department, of course, entertainment. Every time, no matter where he lived, anytime the opportunity to come to run for mayor comes up, he puts nominates himself.
2: I gotta talk to Rick.
1: That's great, isn't it?
2: He's amazing. Rick's an amazing, fascinating man.
1: He's never going to be mayor of Toronto, but look, you got to be in it to win it, right?
2: Exactly. Right? Yeah.
1: And I'm sure there's insane.
2: You got to risk it for the biscuit,
1: right? And I'm sure there's much more absolutely loopy candidates that are not Rick Lee that are going to run for mayor.
2: Oh,
1: as
2: there's,
1: well.
2: Yeah, there's always, and that's kind of the glory and the folly and the
1: when all
2: wonderment.
1: The wackadoos come out of the woodwork.
2: Sure. Yeah, exactly.
1: They're my favorite.
2: But that's gonna be a lot of fun. We're gonna talk about the tariffs and. We got Lisa Raitt joining us to talk about this deal. We got some automotive experts to talk to. Can the Ontario automotive sector survive with 15%?
1: God, I hope it does, because they employ so many people.
2: I know.
1: So many families would be affected. Ben Mulrooney's on your radio next. Have a great Friday.

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9: I'm Mike Hodges. This is Global News. Canada's top trade negotiators are back in Washington as they try to hash out a new deal before new 50% levies take effect just after midnight. Also, OPP say an overnight collision on the westbound 403 in Oakville has turned fatal, and a stretch of Koreatown North has been declared as BTS Boulevard as fans get ready to welcome the K-pop band this weekend. First, let's get you moving and check 640 Toronto, Big Trouble Traffic.
10: 640 Toronto, Big Trouble Traffic, eastbound 401 Collectors, just past Dixie Road. Vehicle fire cleanup going on in three left lanes. It is jammed all the way from the 403. If you're in that mess, once you get to around the 403, that's where you want to use the transfer lanes and get into the express. 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I'm Lori Turcotte, 640 Toronto.
9: Canada's team of top negotiators are meeting with U.S. Trade Representative Jameson Greer in Washington again. Only hours remain to avoid tariffs on $28 billion worth of Canadian goods. If Canada-U.S. Trade Minister Dominic LeBlanc and a team of negotiators aren't able to secure an agreement by midnight, a new 50% tariff will take effect on a wide range of Canadian goods in retaliation for so-called trade irritants. Meantime, Conservative leader Pierre Poilievre is expressing concern over rumors that Canada might cave and accept one-sided tariffs. At a stop in Kitchener today, the opposition leader insisted it would leave sectors like steel, aluminum, and autos at a disadvantage compared with the United States. Poilievre believes Canadian companies would be at a disadvantage if their U.S. competitors face no equivalent tariff. OPP continue to investigate a fatal two-vehicle crash overnight on the westbound Highway 403 in Oakville. Shortly after midnight, emergency crews arrived to the westbound lanes on Dundas Street after a car broke down and was struck by a transport truck. OPP Sergeant Carrie Schmidt says a 78-year-old woman was pronounced dead at the scene.
8: The 78-year-old female driver of that SUV was pronounced deceased at the scene. The 67-year-old female passenger was taken to hospital with non-life-threatening injuries. There were no injuries reported to the driver of the tractor trailer.
9: All lanes were reopened just before 5:30 this morning. And Toronto is getting ready to welcome K-pop band BTS to town. The band is set to play a pair of shows at Rogers Stadium this weekend, beginning tomorrow night. In honor of their only Canadian stop on their worldwide tour, the city also designated a stretch of Yonge Street, also known as Koreatown North, as BTS Boulevard. Ward 18 Councillor Lily Chen announced the designation.
11: There could not be a more fitting location for this designation. We are home to one of Canada's most vibrant Korean communities. The businesses, restaurants, entrepreneurs, and community organizations in this neighborhood have helped to shape the cultural fabric of our city for generations and continue to enrich Toronto every day.
9: Signs will go from North York Boulevard to Finch Avenue and will stay up until September 23rd. And a look at the forecast from the Global News Weather Center. Sunshine throughout your afternoon, and then later on tonight, it'll become partly cloudy with a low of 19. In the morning tomorrow, it'll be partly sunny, and then we could see thunder and lightning roll through that afternoon with a high of 24, and more thunderstorms potentially on Sunday and a high of 22. Well, if you want to be the first to know, sign up for breaking news alerts at globalnews.ca. I'm Mike Hodges. This is Global News.
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0: Well, another day goes by and we start learning a little bit more. Drips and drabs start coming out about this trade deal that was supposed to stave off 50% tariffs that would have decimated vast swaths of the Canadian economy. What we're learning now is Canadian Trade Minister Dominique Leblanc and Chief Negotiator Janice Charette have been in Washington. They have been negotiating. They've been with Jameson Greer. Apparently, we're very close to completing a deal. Lots of smiles we're seeing. That's good stuff. But here's what we know, and we'll talk about this over the course of the segment. So yesterday we talked about this, and it looks like this is real, that Prime Minister Mark Carney asked Canadian provincial premiers to lift their boycotts and restock American liquor on store shelves. That was a major irritant to the president. I said yesterday, just give it to him. If it helps grease the wheels, it doesn't mean Canadians have to buy it. So I'm all for it. That's you don't give up a lot to get something back. So I'm absolutely for that. We're being told that there is tariff relief. This proposed agreement is expected to outline reductions on U.S. sectoral tariffs, such as lowering steel and aluminum tariffs from 50 to 25% and auto tariffs from 25 to 15%, while addressing U.S. access to Canadian dairy and Canada's retaliatory duties. Now, the reason I said that's what we're being told is because that is certainly one way to look at this, that we are getting relief. However, I want to get in the Wayback Machine and give you the opinion of economist Eric Kam, whom I spoke with yesterday. This is how he chooses to look at it.
1: Don't think of this 15% as Canada winning because Trump came down from 25. Before this war, which should never have been a war, the relevant tariff was basically zero. Yeah. So in terms of economics, we are not negotiating 25 down to 15. We've negotiated from zero up to 15. And as I said, congratulations, Mr. Prime Minister. Not only are we going to sell less cars, but we're going to open up less factories. And so that's going to absolutely undermine Ontario's economy, which is Canada's economy. And there's just no win to be had here, Ben. I'm terrified to see when this thing's come out because I think Donald Trump couldn't have played it better.
0: Now, I'm going to be a little more graceful than Eric in that this government, this administration in Washington has been very clear. No country in the world would not be tariffed, right? So the idea that we were going to the baseline of zero was what we was achievable. I would push back on that. But I do agree. This is not I don't see this as a win. And we're going to talk a little bit more about that in a second. But back to the booze, right? The provincial premiers were asked to do their part for Team Canada. Let's listen to, you know, a guy who's been giving us gold recently, Manitoba Premier Wob Kanu.
2: You were briefed, but I mean, what were you told? You must have asked.
3: I was told by the Prime Minister that he wants us to put the booze back on the shelves.
2: Without giving you details?
3: They gave us some details and other stuff they said they're still nailing down. So he was, I wouldn't say that he was begging us, but what is a step before begging? So I get it from his perspective. Why does he want us to take the booze off the shelves? He's the one who got on the phone with Donald Trump, which, you know, I don't think any of us want to be on the phone with Trump or in a photo with him. But there you go. Somebody has to do it. Thank you, Mark Carney, for doing it.
0: All right. So as our former prime minister once said, he learned that two people can experience a situation differently. Let's listen to how Tim Houston saw this not quite plea or begging by the prime minister.
4: Actually, I'd be surprised. That's not even close. I don't know what meeting that might have taken place in, but it certainly wasn't one that I was in. I mean, the Prime Minister was very frank with the premiers on the moving parts across various sectors and very frank on some of the things that the Americans were looking for, and alcohol being one of them. So if the Prime Minister asking us to do that in the name of country, I think is more important. I would certainly not describe him as begging, but I would describe him as being committed to getting the best possible deal for our country and being honest about some of the parts that may be involved and the requirements of us. He asked for a couple things from premiers. One was around alcohol, and the other one was to make sure that our provincial procurement policies don't specifically exclude the United States or companies in the United States. So I take those two things seriously. No, I wouldn't. I'd be surprised to hear somebody characterize it like that. That's not what I saw or heard.
0: Okay, so getting the best possible deal, absolutely. Is it the best possible deal we could have gotten if we zoom out and look at how all the moves on the chessboard that were made over the past year? Can we say, I don't know yet. We are going to have to wait to see what this deal looks like, and we're going to have to break it open and see what's inside. But for now, this is what we're looking at. Let's hear now from somebody who knows how to negotiate with Donald Trump, somebody who got under his skin, somebody who he called a nasty woman, Chrystia Freeland, the former deputy prime minister, former everything in the Trudeau years. This is what she has to say about tariffs.
5: I think that is a bad outcome for Canada to have permanent tariffs on our steel, aluminum, cars and car parts. Really harmful for those sectors. But I think it's a bad outcome for the United States as well. It's really important for people to recognize that you can lose by winning if you've defined winning in a way which is self-mutilating. And in this case, I think it's really important for Americans to understand that putting permanent tariffs on Canadian steel and on Canadian aluminum hurts U.S. manufacturing. These are inputs into the U.S. manufacturing sector, and you are choosing to make your own manufacturers weaker. The tariffs that were imposed in 2018, there have been a lot of academic studies on the impact, and the net impact was harming U.S. manufacturing.
0: Yeah, and I thank the former minister for that analysis, because I think it's important. This is necessarily, we know it's not going to be a great deal for us, but it can also hurt the Americans. So again, I'm going to hope and pray that this deal, even if we all decide it ain't a good one, is it a temporary deal until the USMCA is renegotiated? And between now and then, will the impact and negative aspects of this deal be demonstrated to this administration so that when we do get to the table to renegotiate that trilateral, they change their tune a little bit? I don't know. There's a lot we don't know, and I don't like not knowing, but this is the hand we've been dealt. I'll tell you what else we don't know. We don't know what the premier of Canada's largest economy, largest province, thinks. Doug Ford, for a while our prime minister was absent from the battlefield, was Captain Canada. And if these 15% tariffs are applied to the automotive sector, which is foundational to our economy and especially Ontario's manufacturing base, there are experts who have said we could lose the whole enchilada. That's it. The automotive industry in Canada is over. And now we're going to talk about that a little bit later, because there are certain carve-outs for American parts, that 15% could probably get lower. Is going to mean it's an actual tariff of closer to 7.5% or 8%. Can the automotive industry survive? We'll find out a little bit later. But if Doug Ford is being asked to walk back his boycott and be the premier while he watches the automotive industry get destroyed by tariffs, I don't know I don't know what he's thinking right now. His silence tells me, I'm inferring from it that he has adopted the thumper rule that if you don't have something nice to say, don't say anything at all. But at some point, there's going to be a microphone in front of him. Look, today is not only the deadline for a tariff deal, but also the final day to enter and withdraw from the municipal election here in Toronto. The Honorable Lisa Raitt, former cabinet minister, deputy leader of the official opposition, and member of the Advisory Committee on Canada-U.S. Economic Relations, joins us next to break down this deal, as well as to give us some insights on this all-important mayoral race in the biggest city in the country. This is the Ben Mulrooney Show. Time for a check on the roads with 640 Toronto. Big trouble traffic.
6: The big trouble traffic spot, the 401 eastbound collectors past Dixie. A vehicle fire cleanup on the highway. Three left lanes are blocked. Lots of emergency crews causing heavy delays. If you can stick to the eastbound express lanes from the 410, you'll save time. If you're in the eastbound collectors approaching Dixie, stay in the right lane. 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That's the big trouble traffic spot. I'm Richard Martin, 640 Toronto.
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2: Welcome back. And as we continue to try to make sense of this burgeoning deal between Canada and the United States on lowering the insane tariff, the tariffs that Donald Trump has imposed on our economy, we're trying to figure out if it's a good deal or a bad deal. It's as simple as that. And is this deal permanent, or is this simply an entry point that we've got to deal with until the USMCA is renegotiated? To walk us through it, somebody who knows a heck of a lot more than I is the Honorable Lisa Raitt, a former federal cabinet minister, deputy leader of the official opposition, and just as important as that stuff, member of the Advisory Committee on Canada-U.S. Economic Relations. Lisa, thank you so much for joining us.
3: I'm delighted to join you, Ben. Thanks for having me.
2: Yeah, listen, if you tell me this is a good deal, I will believe it. So is this a good deal? Is it a bad deal?
3: Can't tell right now. I don't know what's in it. I can tell you, this is how I look at it. If they do a deal that allows us to avoid these new Section 338 tariffs to come into effect tonight, then it's a good deal.
2: Yeah.
3: If they're able to do it and as well get Section 232 tariffs reduced from 50% to something that the sector thinks it's manageable,
2: yeah,
3: then that's a really good deal. It's a great deal. And if they can do all of that and avoid having to give up anything on critical minerals or defense, then it's a great deal. And I don't know whether or not we're going to land in any of those three buckets, to be honest.
2: Yeah. And what do you make of a government that's behaving as opaquely as this one when people there's an appetite and a thirst and a need to be kept abreast of the of where we are? I get you don't want to negotiate in public, but that's not what people are necessarily asking for.
3: And I can assure you, Ben, that we're not being told any state secrets or federal secrets on the Advisory Council. We haven't met since they've gone into these very serious negotiations, and that's fine.
2: Yeah.
3: They have to give information to the premiers because they haven't asked for the premiers. They want Doug Ford to reverse the booze ban, and they want the same across the country. So they've got to give them a little bit of information. But I don't know how much information anyone's getting. But to your question on transparency, I was talking to a former Liberal MP today from many moons ago, and he said to me, Liberal, of course, he worked in the Chrétien government, and he said to me, it's not, the transparency is going to bite. It's going to really hurt this government because Canadians are waiting to hear what's going on, and the Prime Minister isn't communicating.
2: No, yeah, I don't get. But I'm of the opinion that if a government's got something good to say, they shout it from the rafters, and so you can imply the opposite as well. But again, we don't know. We don't know what we don't know. But this is depending on where you set your start line. Everything's about perspective, right? And there are those who are going to say, oh, of course this is great because we were going to be subject to 50% tariffs and now it's going to be less than that. But there are those who would argue, and I think you can absolutely make a case, Lisa, that someone would say, yes, but what did we do over the course of a year that that allowed for the conditions to be created that Donald Trump thought he could throw 50% tariffs on us in the first place? Could we have avoided that trap in the first place? And I think it's a fair question.
3: Absolutely it is. And it is the question. Yeah. What happened last September? I want to know what was on the table in September last year, and what did we lose? Because that opportunity cost that you're talking about from October of last year all the way to today, you know, 50% tariffs on steel, would we have had a deal of 25% last year? Would we have done done better? We will never know.
2: Well,
3: we will never know.
2: I don't know.
3: Why
2: did it
3: fall apart?
2: Yeah, Lisa, you tell me. You've been in government. You've been there when industrious, hardworking journalists apply to get information on all sorts of government documents. I wonder if there is a paper trail that would allow a journalist to...
3: Hello?
2: Hello? Can you hear me?
3: Oh, I'm here. Yeah, I'm here. Okay. Yeah.
2: I wonder if a journalist out there is going to do some legwork and go out and get that information and cross-reference it with messaging from the government, what was going on in by-elections and that sort of thing. Because if dates line up, and if there was a deal on the table that was better than the one we're getting, then one could make the case that for political reasons, a government sat on a deal so that they could... who knows, win this or do that, as opposed to working on behalf of the betterment of the Canadian economy. I'm not suggesting that that's the story, but I don't have any information, so I get to make stuff up. I think in the absence of data from the government, I get to speculate. And so I'm speculating now.
3: You certainly
2: now.
3: Do. Now, I think you should.
2: And I got to speculate on the premier of the largest province in this country, and the leader of the largest economy in the country. Doug Ford has not said anything. And if he's being asked to walk back his boycott, and the LCBO boycott is one that absolutely hurts, the largest purchaser of alcohol in the world. If he's asked to do that, and on top of that, swallow a 15% tariff on the automotive industry, which would, and with the U.S. carve out for U.S. parts, it would amount to about an 8% tariff, a real 8% tariff. If he's asked to do both of those things, I can't see how he'll be happy. I can't see how he's going to be anything but fuming mad.
3: You're bang on. And going back to getting all that information and documentation to try to show us what happened last October, please include in that list of items cables that would have gone from the U.S. Embassy back to the State Department, because I really still do believe all of this happened because of that ad that was run by Doug Ford in the United States over the World Series time. And you can say the ad was good, the ad was bad. I really do think it's exactly what shut down our negotiations last year.
2: Well, so, and listen, I would like that information as well, but I'm still operating from the belief that, because I saw it, I saw Donald Trump, saw the ad, and he didn't have a problem with it. And I know that Donald Trump, our prime minister saw the ad before it aired. There's, I'm not carrying Doug Ford's water here, but I don't think it's as simple as the guy saw the ad and got upset and tore up the deal. If that information comes to pass, then absolutely I'll accept it. But I saw that play out in a way that it is far more nuanced and complex than simply he saw the ad and got mad, because we know he didn't. He saw it and he was fine with it and said as much at a press conference.
3: Yeah, I think that's fair. But to talk about the very difficult position the premier is in today, no question about it, because the ban on the booze has to come up. It's a precondition to the United States signing off on the deal. And that only comes from Premier's power. So he does have to wait and see what Steele and Ottawa are going to get. And remember, I'm glad that you pointed out the 15 to 8%, because that is the negotiation going on right now. What parts are going to be part of it? What parts aren't? The UK has a deal on 10% of a duty on a tariff on cars going in the United States. We have to better that. Yeah. Like, we can't be worse than the UK.
2: It doesn't make any sense. And then the prime minister's got to go out and sell this, right? He's got to tell he's got to get his caucus members together, and they've got to get on the same page, and they got to go fan out across the country and tell their constituents why this is a great deal. And we weren't promised. Yeah, they're going to have to put lipstick on a pig in one way or another, but we weren't promised a pig. We were promised the best deal ever. So I don't know how he's going to do that. And I don't know. I don't know if the love for Mark Carney is going to endure as long as he hopes. Honeymoon might be over after this, but we're going to continue this conversation after the break with Lisa Raitt, because I've got a question about, like, maybe this is just, even if it's a bad deal, Lisa, maybe it's just an interim deal that we have to put up with until until USMCA is renegotiated. We're gonna pick Lisa's brain on that, as well as the all important municipal election in the biggest city in this country. I'm speaking with one of the the candidates that some people think is in it for all the wrong reasons. Don't go anywhere. This is the Ben Mulrooney Show.

Well, Larry was overwhelmed with all the yard work, the maintenance, the snow removal for his two-story home. He wanted a condo so he could enjoy his life more. Larry was frustrated that he wasn't able to sell his home, which had been on the market for 4 months with another agent and no success. He still wanted to make this move, so he knew to get the property sold, he needed to contact Frank Leo and his associates, though, the number one REMAX team in Toronto and the GTA serving all over Ontario. The multi-million dollar marketing system that reaches millions was put into action, reaching millions of potential buyers without any ineffective open houses. 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And even in this market, the system works. 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
12: As we continue to suss out and figure out whether or not we're going to be fed where we have to eat a good deal or a bad deal, we're joined by somebody who's helping us make sense of it, the Honorable Lisa Raitt, who has been on the advisory committee on Canada-U.S. economic relations and knows a heck of a lot more than I do. Lisa, for those, sometimes we speak so quickly on these things that we take for granted, mm-hmm. things that we probably shouldn't. And people are don't necessarily know or understand the mechanisms by which we get past everything, including a renegotiation of the USMCA. Is this deal that we're talking about now, is this thing going to be locked in stone, or is this just a choke point that we've got to get through for a full negotiation at USMCA?
13: Yeah, this is the precursor to a full review of USMCA, CUSMA, and the Americans want some significant changes in that document. Right now, that document is an act of Congress. It's a real law. In order for it to be changed, it has to go back through the House of Representatives and through the Senate and to the President. It's a very long process. So that is going to take a while, that whole negotiation. This is about trying to make sure that the Americans can say that every country in the world has a tariff on them for steel, aluminum, and autos, the sectors that Donald Trump wants to protect.
12: Gotcha.
13: And that's kind of where we stand right now.
12: Yeah, I mean, look, if we got to give up on dairy, and we've gave up on so many things already, and what we're getting in return is a decimation of our automotive industry, and the booze is back on the shelves. I don't know how. I mean, it's going to take a masterful politician to spin that into the home run that we were promised.
13: It is. They have to convince people that, first of all, we're never going to get status quo because President Trump's a bad guy. Then they have to

0: convince people that having no deal with the United States basically renders our economy unfunctionable. Yep. And in the meantime, they're going to have to try to tell you that it's okay, we're going to lose jobs in auto. It's okay, we're going to lose jobs in steel, because we're pivoting the economy and we're going to go in another direction. And that is literally what they have to communicate. And it's not an easy thing to do.
1: Well, yeah. And it when you spend years creating this this dichotomy between the blunt force of a Donald Trump and the big brain of Mark Carney, you're going to have to explain how the big brain got beaten by the reality show showman. Fundamentally, yeah. How did our guy get beat by the other guy?
0: Because the president has 345 million people, and we have not that many. Not like we've got 45 million, I think, right now.
1: Oh yeah,
0: and everybody wants access to the United States, mm-hmm. including us. As much as we hate it when Donald Trump says we don't need anything from Canada, mm-hmm. they may not need everything from Canada. They may be able to source around the world, yeah. other places. The best place to get their stuff is Canada, yeah. no question about it. And we're highly integrated. But this president fundamentally believes that nothing can touch the United States, that they can buy their way out of anything, mm-hmm. and that they are owed on the world stage, yeah. and he's here to collect.
1: Oh, and I concede all of those points, but I also know that people were sold on a bill of goods that said that Mark Carney was too smart to fail.
0: This is where I talk about the opposition, both Avi Lewis and Pierre Polyev. Time to step up, gentlemen.
1: Yeah.
0: This is your moment to define and describe and explain the difference between what Canadians were promised and what they're going to be getting at midnight tonight in a way in which they can understand and can make a decision as to whether or not this is a government that they want to continue to trust. It's as much an effort on the opposition side to do this as it is on the government side to communicate it out in a different way.
1: Now, I want to pivot to a local election story, but it's a story of national importance because Toronto, whether people like it or not, biggest city, financial capital, and therefore it deserves attention during the national hours of this show. And after the last election that saw Olivia Chow win that election and take us further down into the woke wilderness, the moderates in this city did a postmortem and wrote up a playbook on how to avoid the disaster that they had last time. And they were running that playbook pretty well until a wild card entered the race in one of your former cabinet mates, Chris Alexander, a man for whom I have a great deal of respect for what he has done in the past. And the ballot was closed at 2 p.m. today, and he is still on it. I know that you've come out and endorsed Brad Bradford, somebody who's been working towards this since the last election. I'm speaking to Chris for two segments at 5 p.m. today. What do you think I should ask him?
0: Oh, wow. I guess one of the things that I would like to know is, does he really think he can win?
1: Yeah.
0: What polling shows him that he has the capacity to win? And does he understand that four more years of Olivia Chow can put us in a position that we may not be able to easily come out of?
1: Can you come up in your head with an explanation? Let's assume that he doesn't have that path to success. And can you come up with a reason why he would still be in the race if he can't win it?
0: Yeah, I can. I mean, I'm a politician. I'm a former politician. Politicians, even if you're handed polling that doesn't show you the path, you're still going to believe in yourself and you're still going to believe you're going to win. And we also convince ourselves that part of being a politician is going through the process. So I'll give you an example. 2016, I ran for leader of the Conservative Party of Canada, and it was clear and apparent that I was not going to win, but I also didn't back out of the fight because I felt I had something to say. My entry into that race didn't by any means put, you know, my finger on the scale of Maxime Bernier versus Andrew Scheer. In this case, Chris does.
1: Yeah. And it's a zero-sum game in this case. It wasn't a zero-sum game when you were in.
0: No.
1: Yeah.
0: No. So I can understand why, but I also, and he ran in that leadership race as well, and he got some great airtime and his ideas were discussed. And, but I mean, this is a real serious situation with four more years of Olivia Chow, because you walk downtown, I walk downtown. It's not acceptable what we're in right now.
1: Yeah, no, it isn't. And I've got some serious questions for him. I've also, and I said it yesterday, Lisa, I've never seen a campaign launch like this. I've Googled it half a dozen times. I've used different AI engines to answer the, and I get the same answer. I ask, give me a list of public appearances and statements and press releases of Chris Alexander since he declared his candidacy. There's nothing. There's nothing of consequence or of meaning. I've never seen anything like this. It's almost as if it's a campaign in name only, except the impact of it is very real.
0: Impact is huge. As you know, I've endorsed Brad Bradford. I also did an op-ed before Chris entered the race, asking him to think about whether or not he wanted to enter it. It's hard for a politician to withdraw when you put your name forward. So I'm not surprised he hasn't withdrawn. But, you know, what he can do is he can endorse somebody else as a candidate as time goes on. But he didn't drop out of the leadership race in 2016 either. So I guess I don't see that happening, which means we're going to have to find more votes for Brad Bradford.
1: Yeah, and because he's still on the ballot and it's an alphabetical ballot, he's going to be top of the ballot, top of mind. And yeah, I think Brad's got an uphill battle. He's got another challenge that he's got to overcome. He's got to out-hustle this guy. He's already out-policied him in that he's actually put forth some policies. I'm going to ask Chris if he's got any of those to throw my way today, because I think if you're on the ballot, if you've decided you're in this for the long haul, then the people of this city deserve to know what you're going to do and what you want to do in order to earn their vote. Up until now, I'll be good faith and honest and fair. I haven't seen anything, but that's for my conversation with him later. Lisa, I really, really appreciate you coming on, your candor, your expertise. It's been a benefit to all of us.
0: Look, it's been a pleasure, Ben. Thank you so much.
1: All right. Manitoba Premier Wab Kanu wants Canadians to boycott American alcohol when it returns. Question is, will you? Do you think no deal is better than a bad deal? And based on what we are hearing, do you think this is a bad deal? Your thoughts next. 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It's 640 Toronto. Big trouble traffic.
2: The big trouble traffic spot, the 401 eastbound Collectors Pass Dixie, an ongoing vehicle fire cleanup. Three left lanes are blocked, causing delays back to before the 410. Stick to those eastbound express lanes if you can from the 410 to the 427 to save time. If you're in the eastbound Collectors going through Dixie, stay in the right lane. 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
1: I have already done a lot of talking today, Canada, so I want to hear from you. Give us a call. 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Let's start, because the question is, what do you make of what we're hearing thus far about the deal? Is it a good deal? Is it a bad deal? Regardless of those two things, is it what we were promised? Or just like a good little baby, do we take what we are given and say thank you? Let's check. Greg, what do you think?
2: Yeah, hi, Ben. First of all, great show.
1: Thank you.
2: You got to run for politics. Oh. And number three, can we have your show piped into London on 980 every day, please?
1: Give those people a call and see what they say. But yeah, thank you so much. But you can always stream it on the iHeartRadio app. We're everywhere on that thing. Apparently, it's technology. It's wonderful. So what do you think of the deal?
2: Well, like I said, like I was talking to your screener, we're going to have to take what we get. Yeah. The circles of people I talk with over the last year plus, we knew it was going to land up like this. Like, we predicted this because we were realists about not having the leverage. So what we've done, in my opinion, some of our premiers in our leadership in Ottawa made this situation way worse than it could have ever been. Like, it could have been a lot better. Yeah. We just chose to go with this aggressive way, and we didn't understand that there's a hierarchy. Like on a totem pole, for instance, and we're not at the top. We're living next door to a country with the biggest economy in the world at $32 trillion, and we have a $2.3 trillion GDP. Like, how can you sit there and throw darts at these people?
1: If I can jump in, Greg, look, sure. Doug Ford for months was carpet bombing American news channels with a charm offensive. I love America. We want Fortress AMCAN. We want to build the largest continental economy that the world has ever seen. It didn't find purchase. Meanwhile, there was, and I'll take the cynical point here, there was a lot for the Liberal Party of Canada to gain by antagonizing and demonizing Donald Trump. Not to say he didn't deserve a big chunk of it, but they were able to experience the single greatest political resurgence that I've ever seen on the back of that narrative. And I don't know. We'll have to find out. We'll have to wait and see if a journalist is able to back up the narrative that I'm suggesting. But there could be a story there where the economy has suffered because the Liberals want to win an election.
2: Oh no, you're right. And here's the other thing, Ben. Like, why is it so difficult for a lot of Canadians, especially our leadership, to understand? Like, we're in this position, and we're dealing with somebody in the United States that's going to hold his ground, right? He's going to do that. They have the leverage. We don't have the leverage. So we should have a year ago taken what we got, made some concessions, and then on the back end, then start getting our machine in this country going. Wow. Get these industries going. Get our critical minerals, our pipelines, the whole thing. And then maybe 10 or 15 years from now, if this ever pops up again, we can stand firmly on our own two feet and say, it's no big deal to us now. We're globally doing.
1: Yeah, Greg. I absolutely take your point. But if we're going to go back in time at all, why stop a year ago? Let's go back 10 years when Justin Trudeau decided that he was going to keep locked up every single one of our God-given natural resources to pray at the altar of climate change and put us in this position. Talk about leverage. We would have had that leverage because we would have had export terminals for our LNG and for our natural gas and for our petroleum products to go to all points around the world. And we would not have been as dependent to go north south. We chose not to do that. We weakened our own position. There's a lot of blame that could be placed on us, but the Liberals were better at telling the story that it's not our fault. It's all Donald Trump's fault. And I'm sorry, but I'm not stupid. And I don't like being talked to like I'm stupid. Greg, thank you very much for the call. Let's go to Catherine. Catherine, thanks for calling. Catherine, you there?
3: Yes, I'm here.
1: Hi, what do you think?
3: Well,
1: Hello, Catherine? I think we lost Catherine. No, she's still there. Catherine, we can't hear you. Can't hear you. Maybe call back. You should call back. Let's hang up on Catherine. Catherine, give us a call back, please. We'd love to hear what you had to say. But yeah, look, I'm not trying to relitigate anything. All right. But let's go back a year. How much have we built in the past year? How many shovels are in the ground on these nation building exercises that we were promised we're going to build faster than we've ever seen in generations? I don't think anything has been built yet. I don't think anything ground has been broken on. I could be wrong. And if I am, somebody please call and tell me. But we haven't done the things we need to do to prepare for this battle, except hurl insults. And Anthony Housefather is down in Florida trying to get Debbie Wasserman Schultz elected. I'm sure that's playing really well in Washington. Catherine's back. Hey, Catherine.
3: Yes. I appreciate you. Sorry about that.
1: That's okay.
3: I don't know what happened. So my philosophy is that over, I don't know, at least 10 years, our inflation rates have been on the rise. Our interest rates have been on the rise. Our dollar's been tumbling. And now with the tariffs, it just feels like an inverted version of the emperor's new clothes. And we are the emperor. And
1: yeah.
3: How is this happening that our Prime Minister, Mr. Carney, you know, comes off untarnished?
1: This will be a real test. This will be a real test because there are a lot of people out there who are going to have to answer for the water that they have carried for a prime minister. They said, smartest guy in the world. He's going to beat Donald Trump at his own game. Look at how he's playing 3D chess. Donald Trump doesn't even know how to spell checkers. All of that, if what we come out of this with is they get access to our dairy market. We got rid of the digital services tax. We got rid of, X, Y, and Z. We dropped all of our retaliatory tariffs. We dropped our booze ban. We give them preferential treatment to our critical minerals. And we give them a right of first refusal increased access to our oil. And what we get is 15% tariffs that could kill our automotive industry. And we're supposed to say that's a good deal from the smartest guy that's ever been prime minister. I don't know how. I'm sure they'll try to sell it and they will be successful at selling it to certain people. They ain't going to sell that to me.
3: There's just so much history, too, between Trump and Carney that, you know, he's never even come clean on that. We all know that free trade is the way to actually be more economically balanced within the country.
1: Yeah.
3: How is a tariff? Tariffs just cause reciprocity where people will constantly be trying to find a better way to outsmart
1: Other
3: countries.
1: And Catherine, we constantly get in our own way, and I'll thank you for the call, but we constantly get in our own way. We were told that there would be no interprovincial trade barriers by July 1st last year. That's what we were told. But they're still there. It amounts to a 9% tariff on everything in Canada. We do that to ourselves. If we can't get out of our own way, if we can't row in the same direction to make this country as big as it can be, we don't have to do anything. We just have to get on the same page in this country. And we can't do that. How the heck are we supposed to go toe-to-toe with Donald Trump? I am saying all of this because I don't have the details. You give me the details and we can talk about data. Until then, I got to make stuff up. All right, don't go anywhere. We are going to... do we say goodbye to Edmonton now? Yes, Edmonton. Thank you so much for joining us all week. It was a lot of fun. And enjoy your weekend. And we'll see you back here on Monday. Now, previously outspoken, Premier Ford has been awfully quiet on this trade deal. We're going to be speaking with Queen's Park Bureau Chief Colin DeMello. He joins us next on what he's hearing, how this deal could impact the province and the Premier.
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21: I'm Mike Hodges. This is Global News. The deadline to register as a municipal election candidate is officially over, and now Torontonians can start thinking about who to vote for this fall. Also, one woman has died following an overnight collision on the westbound Highway 403 in Oakville. And there's no shortage of things to do this weekend in the city. The CNE is officially underway. Plus, Ed Sheeran performs at the Rogers Center and more. All that after we check on the drive. Here's 640 Toronto Big Trouble Traffic.
22: The big trouble traffic spot is still the 401. The eastbound collectors at Renforth, there's an ongoing vehicle fire cleanup there. It looks like two left lanes are blocked with emergency crews, causing heavy delays back to before the 410. If you can stick to the eastbound express lanes from the 410 over to the 427, you'll save time. If you're in the eastbound collectors approaching Dixie, stay in the right lane. 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Conditions in app. That's the big trouble traffic spot. I'm Richard Mark, 640 Toronto.
21: The deadline to enter into Toronto's municipal election has come and gone. Last-minute candidates who were aiming to run in the October election had to file their nomination papers by no later than 2 p.m. today. Olivia Chow is seeking her second term as Toronto's mayor. Veteran politicians Chris Alexander and Brad Bradford are also vying for the top job. On city council, former Liberal MP Nate Erskine-Smith is competing with 10 other candidates to win Bradford's seat in Ward 19. Election day is October 26th. Canada's trade negotiators are meeting with U.S. Trade Representative Jamieson Greer in Washington today as the clock ticks down on a tariff deadline. Canada-U.S. Trade Minister Dominic Leblanc told reporters yesterday that the two sides were very close to a deal. Speaking to reporters in Kitchener today, Conservative leader Pierre Poilievre says Canada should push for free trade and open competition. Poilievre says Prime Minister Mark Carney needs to avoid what he calls the deindustrialization of the Canadian economy. OPP say one woman has died following a two-vehicle collision overnight on the westbound Highway 403 in Oakville. Police say emergency crews responded to the scene on the westbound lanes of Dundas Street shortly after midnight. The woman's vehicle reportedly broke down before being hit by a transport truck. Officers had initially assessed the 78-year-old's injuries following the collision. She was pronounced dead at the scene. OPP reopened all lanes just before 5:30 a.m. Investigators say a 67-year-old woman was taken to hospital, but her injuries are non-life-threatening. And if you're looking for something to do this weekend, there are plenty of options. The Canadian National Exhibition kicked off at around 10 a.m. today and runs through Labor Day. Toronto's Exhibition Place showcases a variety of rides, wild food offerings, including pickled flavored coffee and craft dinner smoothies and more. Also, Ed Sheeran is in town for the second of three shows. The English singer is taking the stage again tonight at Rogers Centre as part of his Loop tour. And K-pop band BTS is performing two sold-out shows this weekend at Rogers Stadium. And a look at the forecast from the Global News Weather Centre. Sunny skies will hang around today. Then tonight it'll become clear before becoming partly cloudy with a low of 19. Partly sunny skies to kick off your morning tomorrow. And then we'll see thunder and lightning potentially roll through with a high of 24. And more wet weather on the way for Sunday. A risk of strong thunderstorms reaching a high of 22. 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I'm Mike Hodges. This is Global News. This-

0: Canada. Glad you could join us on this Friday. A lot we don't know about the deal that is crystallizing between Canada and the United States. Depending on your perspective and depending on your political persuasion, you're going to find a way to say this is a great deal and thank goodness we had those people in power to get us here. Or you're going to say the exact opposite, that were it not for tactics employed over the course of years and months, we would not have found ourselves in a position to accept such a bad deal. I don't know yet. But what I do know is I haven't heard anything from Premier Doug Ford. I believe that the province of Ontario, the largest province in the country, the largest economy in the country, will be impacted significantly by whatever deal is put on the table. And so to discuss the silence and what could possibly be coming down the pike for the province of Ontario and its economy, we're joined by Colin DeMello, Global News' Queen's Park Bureau Chief. Colin, thank you so much for being here.
1: Good afternoon, Ben. Thanks so much for having me.
0: So, he's being silent, but I have to assume that people are talking within the halls of power at Queen's Park.
1: No, you would assume wrong. I mean, there is no word coming from the Premier's office at all. I mean, nothing officially, unofficially, no statements, no winking, no hint, hint, nudge, nudge. There hasn't been a single thing. And this has been for days.
0: Yeah.
1: You know, the Premier of Ontario has largely taken a step back when it comes to the negotiations with the Trump administration. I mean, they have, you know, not sent any delegations to Washington other than Ontario's representative in Washington. But from my understanding, he too has kind of been cut out of the discussions that are happening, with the trade representatives. So either because they don't have a lot of information or they don't want to interfere in the negotiations in any way, Doug Ford and his office have been, I would say, uncharacteristically quiet on this entire affair.
0: Well, the government of Ontario has not had a particularly good few weeks going into about a month now on a number of smaller issues. I'm going to walk you through the timeline as I see it. And you tell me if you think it's inaccurate. But when Mark Carney was elected, there was a lot of goodwill breaking bread at Doug Ford's cottage. The premier had a lot of really lovely things to say about Mark Carney, optimistic that good things were coming down the pike. And then there was the ad, which some people say caused all these problems. I think it's probably a lot more complex than that. And now as he has taken this backseat, it looks like what he's going to be asked to accept and then sell to Ontarians is booze back on the shelves and a tariff rate on one of his most important industries, the automotive industry, high enough that it could decimate and possibly kill the entire automotive industry, putting hundreds of thousands of people out of work. How do you see, like, when I say that, what do you say? Colin, you there?
1: Yeah. I sorry about that. I think for the most part that's all correct, right? I mean, if you take a look at the relationship between Mark Carney and Doug Ford, I mean, it has been there has never been a moment where it's a love hate relationship. It's a on again, off again kind of a relationship, right?
0: Yeah.
1: Premier Doug Ford thinks very highly of Mark Carney. He certainly thinks that he is one of the smartest guys in the room and is able to handle this entire affair with the U.S. president. But at the same time, the question is, what is Ontario going to come away from this entire process with? Of course, Ontario is looking at the steel industry, the aluminum industry, right? Those are two big industries that have been impacted negatively by the United States. But ultimately, this boils down to the auto sector.
0: Yeah.
1: And earlier in March, the Trump administration had signed a declaration that essentially said, if you want vehicles to be imported into the United States tariff-free, you have to make sure that there is X percentage of American-made parts in there, whether it's American hands on the car or whether it's the actual parts that have been produced in the United States. Because ultimately, the White House wants to move the entire assembly of autos into the United States and keep Canada as the feeder. So my understanding is that, if the premier is going to climb down on the alcohol, that he's looking for better concessions when it comes to autos.
0: Yeah.
1: And that might be really what the sticking point is here as far as Ontario is concerned.
0: Yeah.
1: But make no mistake, I mean, the LCBO, every other province that has taken alcohol down is a drop in the bucket, right?
0: Yeah.
1: The LCBO is the largest purchaser of alcohol across the globe, and they've caused significant damage. Kentucky, we've been told, has been impacted by about $100 million in terms of a revenue drop every single month.
0: Wow.
1: California has seen a $250 million drop every single month as well,
0: yeah.
1: Thanks to Canada's purchasing power and lack thereof. So, you know, there is a lot at stake, but at the end of the day, if you compare alcohol to autos, there is no comparison. Autos will always win, and I think that's ultimately what the Premier of Ontario is looking at as what is the primary thing here for him.
0: And I see the accepting the booze back on the shelves as an easy one to accept because you can't force people to buy American booze. So that's an easy one. It makes the president happy, and it really is not a heavy lift for any of these premiers. However, it seems like his reward for that is we're looking at if what we've been told is true, a 15% tariff on Ontario made cars. But the actual rate when you factor in the carve out for American made parts is closer to 7 or 8%. And I guess that's really the question. Can the automotive industry survive with that? With that tariff. And again, I just don't see. And if these rumors are to be believed, preferential treatment to our critical minerals, I don't see a whole lot coming the way of any benefits necessary coming to Doug Ford, just headaches in how he's got to spin this and the impact of these decisions that he was left out of are going to have on the people of Ontario and the economy of the province.
1: Right. And you know, I point to something that that Lisa Raitt had said yesterday, right? Lisa Raitt had indicated that, you know, the Americans are watching what's being said here on Canadian airwaves, yeah. Right? So Wab Kanew, the premier of Manitoba, some of the comments that he had made yesterday saying that the prime minister was just short of begging them to remove alcohol, which was then, you know, negated by, I believe it was Tim Houston,
0: yes.
1: the mayor of Nova Scotia, right? But all of this is being watched. And so perhaps the premier's office is very cognizant of that. They're very cognizant that, you know, he's already poked Trump in the eye a couple of times and probably doesn't want to be the reason why, if they are close, things go off the rails. And to be honest, I mean, that might be perhaps, you know, the best bet for Ontario, right? Because who knows what impact Wab Kanew's comments might have on the negotiation. And maybe Doug Ford at this moment in time doesn't want to be the person who causes more chaos and wants to be the person who will be the most reasonable person in the room. That being said, it is strange, though, Ben, that they haven't said a single word, both publicly, unofficially, officially. There hasn't been a single word from the Premier's office. We've tried for days,
0: yeah.
1: and we've received radio silence.
0: Well, like I said a little bit earlier in the show, he may have adopted a thumper's policy. If you don't have something nice to say, don't say anything at all.
1: Right, and that might be it, right?
0: Yeah.
1: Do no harm in this moment because you're dealing with an individual in the U.S. who's temperamental, and everything with these negotiations are handled or approved by one person.
0: Yeah.
1: So with a stroke of a pen, there could be additional tariffs.
0: Remember, exactly.
1: The threat of these additional tariffs has a lot to do with the LCBO, right? The LCBO was specifically mentioned by the White House as one of the reasons why they felt there were unfair practices being applied. The other thing is procurement. Ontario's also said that we will not procure in this province for public infrastructure projects any American companies. The Americans also want that to be taken down. So there's a significant climb down for Doug Ford.
0: Yeah.
1: And I think the ultimate political question, Ben, is what does he do after? If he's no longer Captain Canada, what is he? And I think that might also be where they're trying to figure out how to pivot.
0: Mm-hmm.
1: And that might be why, you know, they are looking for, it's a premier in search of an answer here.
0: Yeah.
1: Which is why he's not saying anything.
0: Global News is Colin DeMello. Really appreciate you coming on the show today, my friend. Really great insights.
1: As always, thanks so much, Ben.
0: Coming up, Dr. Mike Moffitt, economist and co-host of the Missing Middle podcast, joins us next to talk about why new housing starts in Vancouver have dropped sharply, what can be done about it, and how could Canada change if we granted voting rights to children? Time for a check on the roads with 640 Toronto. Big trouble traffic.
2: The big trouble traffic spot is still the 401 eastbound collectors at Renforth. A vehicle fire cleanup blocking two left lanes, causing heavy delays back to before the 410. If you can stick to the eastbound express lanes from the 410 to the 427, you'll save time. If you're in the eastbound collectors approaching Dixie, stay in the right lane. With a Subaru, you get more standard features than you'd expect and great lease and finance offers you won't want to miss. 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That's the big trouble traffic spot. I'm Richard Martin, 640 Toronto.
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0: So I woke up today worried about these tariffs and unsurprised that the government's not giving us much. But I hope that as I cycled through Twitter or X, I would see some good news. And then I read new housing starts in Vancouver dropped sharply by 42%. Year over year in July. And I thought, Jesus H, like, can we catch a break? I thought we were supposed to build, baby, build. It's like bull, baby, bull. So on that note, let's open up the conversation with the co-host of the Missing Middle podcast, economist and founding director of Place Center, Dr. Mike Moffitt. Mike, welcome to the show.
12: Ah, thank you for having me.
0: The worst housing market downturn in 30 years in Vancouver. I thought we were going to be building at speeds we've not seen in generations.
12: Yeah, that's what we were told by the federal government, that we would be doubling housing starts over the next decade. And instead, we find ourselves down by about 40%. So, you know, not only are we not treading water, we're moving in the wrong direction.
0: So, but okay, you gotta explain this to me like I'm a 6 year old, because why is it so hard to build in this country? It didn't used to be. How hard is it to say, go back and say, okay, what were the economic conditions? What were the regulatory conditions? What were the financial conditions that allowed us to build in the past that that are different today? And how can we get back to those conditions?
12: Well, it's largely just all of the decisions that three orders of government have made over the last 25 to 30 years to make it either more difficult or more expensive. So take things like development charges that... You know, back in the city of Toronto, you know, around the turn of the millennium, they were about $1,000 to $2,000 a home. You know, now they're over $100,000 a home. So they've gone up 100x. It would be like going to your local coffee shop and paying a couple hundred bucks for a cup of coffee.
0: Gotcha.
12: We've made it difficult to build new neighborhoods and new subdivisions with things like urban growth boundaries. We put a lot of things into the building code, many of which quite well-meaning, that have made it difficult or expensive to build things.
0: Can you give me an example of some of those?
12: Yeah, absolutely. So a lot of it being energy efficiency rules. Many of them, again, well-founded, but they add additional cost. Yeah. They make it difficult to build things. And, you know, the issues that we're having in this country, you know, building pipelines and energy projects and, you know, mining projects aren't really that much different than housing. It's this overall kind of layer of tax and regulation that we keep making it more and more difficult to do things, and nothing ends up getting done.
0: And with three orders of government, all responsible for their own part in this, it's very easy for them to just point at another level of government and say it's their fault. It's like the Spider-Man meme with the three Spider-Mans pointing at each other. You don't know who's to blame.
12: Yeah, it really is. And the sad part is that those governments are usually correct when they point the finger. That, you know, the province can point to municipalities, and there are lots of things municipalities could be doing better. Municipalities can point to the federal government around tax rules and things like that. So it really is that Spider-Man meme where, because no one order of government controls all of the levers when it comes to housing, they can always make it somebody else's fault. And there's at least some merit to those criticisms.
0: But some people would be forgiven if they were confused, because on one hand, we're not building enough homes, but on another hand, we've got raft upon raft upon raft of condos in a lot of our big cities that are sitting unsold and empty.
12: Yeah, it is a bit of a paradox, but it all comes from the same basic issues around rules and regulation. That for a long time, those high-rise apartment buildings, whether they be condo or purpose-built rental, were about the only thing that we could build in Southern Ontario or Lower Mainland BC. Like we couldn't really build our neighborhoods out because of things like urban growth boundaries. We couldn't, for the most part, build in existing neighborhoods because of rules and restrictions there. So the only thing we could really do is, you know, find a piece of land and build a high rise. So it's all part of the same phenomenon where you can't build anything else. So all you start to build is these big, you know, high rises full of condo units. And eventually that market becomes saturated. So, you know, although it seems strange to say, okay, we have, you know, both too many and too few homes, they're all side effects of the same basic regulatory problem.
0: Yeah, the more things change, the more we still don't build houses. all right, let's move on to a thought piece that was written, I believe, in the Globe. Was it the Globe? Yeah, it was the Globe and Mail. When I saw the title, I just rolled my eyes. But then I read it. It was actually pretty interesting. How would Canada change if we granted voting rights to children. And really, looking at the possibility of a proxy vote for parents. If you've got two parents and two kids, then between the two parents, you essentially have four votes. And of course, you wrote it. Is this some fantasy notion, or is this something that is real somewhere?
12: So it's never been implemented, though Germany considered it a couple decades ago. And the idea goes back to the 1840s. My genesis of writing this is, Toby Lukey had a tweet a couple weeks ago that made people mad, suggesting that, seniors, should lose their vote once they reach a certain age. And a lot of folks were kind of saying like, well, how dare you? Don't you know the value of one person, one vote? And I kind of got thinking about it and going, well, there's 7 million Canadian citizens who can't vote in elections, and that's kids. And, obviously you don't want 5-year-olds going to the polls on their own. Right. Otherwise, we might have Bluey for prime minister. So we start thinking, okay, well, what if as a parent, I could make a voting decision for my child, the same way I decide, if I want to open an RESP for a child, right. I decide what bank I go to or any of those other decisions. I go, okay, well, what would happen if as a parent I could vote on behalf of a child the same way that I'd make any other decision?
0: Well, one of the things that you explore is that it may change how people vote and what they're voting for. But I think just as importantly, it could boost birth rates. People could say, if I want I want an oversized say in how things go. And so I might have 3 kids instead of 2 or 3 kids instead of none.
12: Yeah, it's certainly possible. Though I think the way it would work is be a little bit more indirect than that. We have trouble getting people to vote as is, so it's kind of hard to imagine somebody would have an extra kid for that reason. But what's more likely to happen is if kids can vote or the parents can vote on their behalf, they're likely to make programs like the child benefit checks or programs like daycare more generous and more acceptable. That lowers the cost of having a kid. So then you might end up having another kid. So it creates this kind of self-perpetuating cycle where if we make it easier for parents to have kids, they will have more kids and birth rates probably would go up because of it.
0: Well, I got to say, I really loved the piece and it really made me think about things I'd never thought of before. It's a heck of a read. I urge people to go read it in the National Post. How would Canada change if we granted voting rights to children? Dr. Mike Moffitt, what's coming up on the Missing Middle podcast and how can people find it?
12: So you can find us on any of the podcast apps, Apple, Spotify. We have a video version on YouTube. Today, we talked about IVF and, the issues that millennials who are having to buy their houses later are having to start families later and now more reliant than ever on reproductive technology. So it's this kind of wonky episode where we say, the housing crisis is having all these second order effects, including having kids later in life.
0: Mike Moffitt, thank you very much, my friend.
12: Oh, thank you for having me.
0: All right. When we come back, we're taking your calls 416-607-6400, 1-888-225-TALK. Should parents vote on behalf of their kids? That's the topic right here on The Ben Mulrooney Show.

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9: Well, we just had a fascinating conversation with Dr. Mike Moffitt. We talked about why, despite the promises of the campaign trail, housing starts in Vancouver have plummeted 42% year over year, marking the worst numbers in 30 years. And you'll remember there was a housing crisis in 2008. And even then, we were building more houses in Vancouver. I don't know how to say this. If we as a nation can't get our act together to build houses, what are we doing? What are we doing? And we also talked about a piece that he wrote in the National Post about how Canada might change if parents could vote for their children by proxy. And I think it's an interesting thought piece. And so we can talk about both of those if you like. Let's start with Dave. Dave, welcome to the show. Thanks for calling and happy Friday.
10: Thanks for taking my call and thanks for your screener there. I was going to say something else, but what you just finished saying there, I can give you a perfect example about Vancouver.
9: Yeah.
10: When I was in Calgary working, this one girl I ran into, her dad had a house. It was a bungalow.
9: Yeah.
10: You know, just an ordinary bungalow, around the 1,500, 1,400 square foot. They were selling for $30,000+.
9: Yeah.
10: He decided to hang on for a while. And in a year or so, he got $105,000 for the same house.
9: Yeah.
10: It's BC. They're just wackos out there.
9: Yeah.
10: Worse than what they are here in Toronto, if you can believe that.
9: Well, Toronto's got some
10: real estate.
9: Toronto's got some issues as well. Every city's got their own peccadilloes and their own oddities in terms of regulations and fees. But I've got a friend who had bought. He had bought an old house, and when he bought the house, it was a beautiful old house right on a ravine. And when he bought the house, the front door was actually the side door. And he looked at it, he just knew. He said, the front door used to be where the front door is supposed to be. But there was a pane glass window there. The city would not let him put in a front door where just logically there would be a front door. And he said, no, see, this archway, that was a door, and I want to put a door there. The city would not let him. He had to hire a forensic architect who researched the guy who built the house and then found a very similar house that he had built in, I think, Prince Edward County. And only then, once he could prove that a house just like this existed somewhere else and the front door was where he said it was he allowed to build, to put in a front door.

0: And it's these stumbling blocks. Now, that's one example of somebody who had a lot of money and could take care of it. But, you know, what if somebody wants to just build a house and they're told, oh, no, you can't because of all these green initiatives that are supposed to save the planet? Well, if it's too expensive, you're not going to build the house, are you, Dave?
1: No, Toronto has a lot of stuff like that where you have to keep everything looking practically the same.
0: Yeah.
1: But once you get off the face of the place, like Cabbage Town,
0: yeah,
1: we had to go in there and gut this one place out, and all the windows we put in had to almost match the ones they put in back, 60, 70, 80 years ago.
0: Yeah.
1: We got into the insulation, and there wasn't even 2 inches of blown-in insulation up in the ceiling. The wall to the next guy, there was nothing there for insulation or nothing like that. But you could go back and you could do any damn thing you wanted.
0: Yep. Absolutely.
1: That's all over the place. But you can't reinvent the wheel, is what I was going to say with what this doctor is talking about.
0: Oh, I think it was more to just get people to think about. Like, I often think, Dave, about how can we get people in Canada to start having more kids, right? We've got almost a negative birth rate here. Apparently, the only quote-unquote Western nation where the native population is having babies and growing the population is Israel, and everywhere else it's failing. And I think we should look at what Turkey did. And if you have one kid, you get 25% off your income tax. If you have two, it's 50. Three, it's 75, and so on. I think we could come up with a different model here, but incentivizing people with jobs to have babies by reducing their income tax is something that we should do, because if our only solution to growing our population is importing people from other parts of the world, but is that the only way to do it?
1: You got to lower the cost. Things are just too expensive.
0: Justin Trudeau told us it's because of forces far beyond anyone's control. You didn't know that? We can't control it. It's happening everywhere, not just here. Actually, it's just happening here worse than anywhere else. Dave, I'm going to bounce, but thank you very much for the chat. We got a lot of texts here, didn't we? So let's see. Someone said, bring in millions of immigrants for their vote, knowing that they are the ones having the most kids, then allow their kids to vote. Is that the plan? Good point. No, we all know who's having the kids in this country. The liberals would stay in power forever. At first blush, there's some truth to that. Let's see. Would you boycott American alcohol when it returns? More afraid of the stuff we don't know about, like concessions being made by our country to facilitate the deal. Thanks for being a voice of reason on these topics. Love your show, Jordan. Thank you, Jordan. What else about the deal? Ben, I'm surprised we're talking about the deal before the deal. President might be listening. Well, listen, I didn't get a call from the government telling me to censor myself to save the country. If the government wants to talk to me, they can call in like everybody else and let me know. I expect transparency and accountability from government. It should be default. Heck, we were promised by Justin Trudeau a government that would be open by default. Instead, he led one of the most opaque governments in the history of the country. And I don't like the fact that history is repeating itself under Mark Carney. Haven't heard enough to say if it's a good deal or not. I didn't support the booze ban. Let Canadians decide what they want to buy just because some premier decides Orange Man is bad. I hate to break it to the listeners. I work for the LCBO and have for many years. The people being surveyed may not drink much alcohol. Customers are in every day asking about American booze. Customers will be purchasing American product, no doubt about it. And that was Robert in Orangeville. You might be right. You might be right. And I think the easiest thing for us to give back is retail space for booze. And people can decide on their own how angry they are or how high their elbows are. Any deal over 0% is not a deal. That's what we had before this mess was allowed to continue by Carnival Carney. Your bill is going to be 50%, but I managed to get you a reduction to 30%. That's not a deal because you still lose, Rob. And that's what they're going to do, by the way. They're going to tell us that whatever the price we have to pay, it would have been worse had Mark Carney not been in office. And it's really hard to fight against a hypothetical. It's a hypothetical doomsday that didn't happen. Very hard. But look, I will say to you, Rob, We were never going to get 0%, ever. Donald Trump said as much. Jameson Greer said as much. Howard Lutnick said as much. This was tariffs are the way of Trump. But as Lisa Raitt said, on their aluminum, they got 10%. We should not accept anything less than 10%, anything more than 10%. Like, frankly, it's insane that we would. And there is going to be a reckoning. I think there is going to be a reckoning after this. And I said, if it's even worse than people are speculating, then I'm sorry, we're going to have to go get in the Wayback Machine, and we're going to have to find out who knew what when, what deals were on the table when, what could we have gotten at a certain point, what happened when somebody said X or broadcast Y. The blame game is going to have to be played. It's going to have to be played because people have to be accountable for their actions, and they have to be accountable for the decisions they make and the tactics they employ. And if we find out that for political reasons, to score political points or to win an election, certain people said certain things that pissed off the president, and or if we find out that Doug Ford's commercial did this, that's okay. We'll find that out. But I'm going to want to know who okayed the commercial. And I'm going to want to know, did the prime minister know that the commercial was going to be aired? These are all things that are going to come out in the wash at some point. But first, before we can wash anything, we got to see how dirty things got. That's coming up at some point, I'm sure we'll be told. All right, what does a 15% tariff mean for the auto industry? Greg Lason from Automotive News Canada is going to join us to tell us whether the industry can even survive. That's coming up next, right here on the Ben Mulrooney Show. For a check on the roads, it's 640 Toronto, Big Trouble Traffic.
2: The Big Trouble Traffic spots are on the 401, the westbound express past Leslie. There's a crash block in the left lane. If you're in those westbound express lanes approaching Leslie, stay in the right lane. And on the eastbound side of the 401, in the express lanes past the Allen, a stalled vehicle block in the left lane. Needing an oil change or maintenance check? Drop in a Mr. Lou Plus Tires, no appointment needed, before you hit the road this summer. Mr. Lou Plus Tires, celebrating 50 years. Those are the Big Trouble Traffic spots. I'm Richard Martin, 640 Toronto.
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10: 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And then we did surgery, get the bladder stones out on the Gentle Giant's cat and kitten food, and they never reformed. 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
12: 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Or what is going on with that asteroid flinging at us from across the galaxy? 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
1: All right, this is not me saying this. Industry experts and analysts warn that a proposed reduction in the U.S. tariffs on Canadian-built vehicles from 25% down to 15% remains severe. It's an existential threat to Canada's automotive sector. So let's talk about that with Greg Lason from Automotive News Canada. Greg, welcome. Greg, you there? Hello, Greg.
2: Good afternoon.
1: Hey, there he is. There he is. All right, let's... thanks so much for joining us. Yeah. I really want to get somebody who knows this industry inside and out. When the number 15% was being floated around, a lot of people in the know said, yeah, we can't handle that. It'll be the end of Canada's manufacturing of automobiles that we've been doing for over 100 years. Is that how you see it?
2: If it is indeed 15%, yeah. Yes, but it's a headline number right now that appeases Donald Trump. That's the read I'm getting from the folks I'm talking with. And what I mean by that is it's 15%, but it's 15% on the non-compliant
1: right.
2: parts of the vehicles. That is still a very bad and very big number for Canadian auto manufacturing. It is unsustainable, but what the negotiators are working toward is a higher North American vehicle content when it comes to rules of origin. So if that gets to 75% and you start doing the math and you pay all these bean counters and accountants and engineers and everybody to figure out where the parts are coming, it actually gets down to about a 4% effective tariff.
1: Okay.
2: And if that's the case, it's manageable.
1: Okay, so let's take a step back. What do you mean by sort of the bean counters are getting together and they want to decide where all the parts are from? Like what are we, walk me through that process.
2: Sure, so right now about 65% of a vehicle built in any of the three countries, Canada, the United States, or Mexico, 65% of those parts need to originate in North America to make that vehicle tariff free. And what Donald Trump and his administration have done in the meantime right now is apply a 25% tariff on the roughly 35% of the vehicle that doesn't originate anywhere within North America. They're proposing that be 15%. That is still unsustainable. But what is being proposed as a counteroffer is, well, let's up the amount of North American content in these vehicles and then apply 15% and the effective tariff rate falls. And that is actually good for the parts manufacturers in Ontario.
1: Well, and it is good. And so I guess what I'm there's so much we don't know here. And that's really frustrating, Greg, because we got to apply hypotheticals to hypotheticals.
2: Yep.
1: But let's assume that that headline grabbing 15% tariff actually means an effective tariff rate between 7% and 8% until we can get to this other system that would be closer to 4%. All right. So the lots that we don't know, but that's the reality we're going to play with right now. How long can the Canadian automotive industry live with that 7% to 8% tariff? How long can we function?
2: I would say two things. Right now, it's functioning, but not at maximum profitability, at about 12%. Those are the numbers that I hear that, you know, when the parts are tariffed at 25% that aren't compliant to the USMCA, it's somewhere around 12%. If you drop that down to 7 or 8%, I think you might be able to get through another model year or another term of presidency, depending on who it is. But if it's at 15%, I am in agreement with folks like Greg Mordew, who says, you know what, 15%, one more model year, and we might be in trouble in Canada. Yeah. We have heard Honda Canada say the current system is unsustainable.
1: Right.
2: But we've also heard Trevor Longley, who is the CEO of Stellantis Canada, say we're not going back to zero. So there are preparations being made for some sort of tariff on some level.
1: What's the price of automobiles on the south side of the border looking like? If an American wants to buy a car today, how does it compare to the price prior to Donald Trump enacting all these tariffs?
2: Prices are going up just based on inflation alone, and then, of course, on the automotive tariffs. Now, here's the thing. They're not going up the 6 to 10% that we were initially told they would go up because automakers have spread the cost around all makes and models. So if something is made in Mexico and it faces a hefty tariff, that cost is now being spread out amongst vehicles that are made in America. So while they're up, they're not up astronomically. They're up around the rate of inflation, anywhere from, you know, 3 to 6%, depending on make and model. Trucks, for example, go up more in Canada than they do in the United States because they're mostly made in the United States.
1: Well, every now and then you hear something, and after you hear it, you can't unhear it. And I remember hearing Flavio Volpe on a different radio station one day point out that one thing that Donald Trump doesn't seem to understand is when he is hurting auto manufacturing in Canada, he is hurting American corporations that just happen to build cars in Canada. He's hurting GM, or he's hurting Stellantis, he's hurting Ford. Does he hear, do you think, from the CEOs of those corporations that are based in America about the up and down of these tariffs and the uncertainty that they are creating and the chaos that they're wreaking?
2: I think publicly we're not hearing anything from American domestic automakers because Donald Trump's social media profile is so huge and so so influential that they're afraid to speak out publicly and then get ridiculed by Donald Trump publicly and people stop buying the cars. I think behind the scenes, the case has been made that the USMCA needs to remain in place as it is.
1: Yeah.
2: Tariff-free vehicles, that is a benefit to everyone in North America. And here's why. The cheapest vehicles, you know, the entry-level models are all made in Mexico because they are low-margin vehicles.
1: Yeah.
2: The vehicles that most Americans buy, a lot of them are made in Canada because we do high quality work. Mm. The highest margin vehicles, because where is it most expensive to build vehicles? America. Those are built in America. So the ones that they can charge a lot for, the 8-seater SUVs, you know, the extended cab pickups, all of those things that cost a lot of money to buy if you're a consumer are built in America. Yep. The cheap ones are built in Mexico. The affordable ones that a lot of people buy in America are built in Canada. Yep. So this is needed to keep the books sort of balanced, if you will, and the margin sustainable.
1: Last question for you, and I'm throwing this at you last second, but it's germane. Another headwind and hurdle that Canadian manufacturers have had to deal with is a self-inflicted one, and has been the boneheaded EV mandate, despite the fact that Canadians have shown with their wallets and their pocketbooks that they were not as interested in these EVs as Justin Trudeau wanted them to be. It looks like it's going the way of the dodo bird, but to me it's any day that it's still on the books is a day where these manufacturers don't know how to plan 2, 3, 4, 5, 6 quarters out.
2: Well, that is the crutch of all of these arguments, whether it's EV mandates or a USMCA that needs to be reviewed annually. You cannot, as an automaker, plan long term right now with so many of these hurdles in your way. When it comes to the EV mandate, it is now being repealed. The sales mandate portion, meaning that automakers had to have a certain percentage of their volume be electric vehicles, that is being eliminated, much to the happiness of the automakers. They are glad that is going away.
1: Yeah.
2: And we also know the tailpipe emission standards that is supposed to replace that aren't going to be in place until at least mid-2027. But here's the crux of that situation. Canada is looking to use the same emission standards that U.S. President Joe Biden put in place and not the ones that Donald Trump is trying to put in place by fighting those. I think Canada's banking on the courts upholding Joe Biden's emission standards, and Canada's moving forward with the same numbers.
1: Greg Lason, Automotive News Canada, please come back next week when we have a better sense of what is actually going to be happening to the automotive industry in this country.
2: Anytime.
1: All right, we are going to take a break. Just a reminder, if you want more BMS, you can find us all over the place. iHeartRadio, YouTube, all the streaming apps, all the podcast platforms. And coming up for our Toronto audience, why is Chris Alexander running for mayor? We have questions and hopefully he has answers as the man himself joins us next.
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17: I'm Mike Hodges. This is Global News. Canada's top trade negotiators are back in Washington as they try to hash out a new deal before new 50% levies take effect just after midnight. Also, OPP say an overnight collision on the westbound 403 in Oakville has turned fatal, and a stretch of Koreatown North has been declared as BTS Boulevard as fans get ready to welcome the K-pop band this weekend. First, let's get you moving and check 640 Toronto Big Trouble Traffic.
18: The Big Trouble Traffic spots, the 401 westbound express past Leslie. There's a crash blocking the left lane. On the eastbound side of the 401 in the express lanes past the Allen, stalled vehicle blocking the left lane. Big problems on the go for the 407 in Whitby, eastbound at Lake Ridge Road. A crash, a vehicle rollover, two left lanes are blocked. There's no shortcut for saving time, but saving money is simple. 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Those are the Big Trouble Traffic spots. I'm Richard Martin, 640 Toronto.
17: Canada's team of top negotiators are meeting with U.S. Trade Representative Jameson Greer in Washington again. Only hours remain to avoid tariffs on $28 billion worth of Canadian goods. If Canada-U.S. Trade Minister Dominic LeBlanc and a team of negotiators aren't able to secure an agreement by midnight, a new 50% tariff will take effect on a wide range of Canadian goods in retaliation for so-called trade irritants. Meantime, Conservative leader Pierre Poilievre is expressing concern over rumors that Canada might cave and accept one-sided tariffs. At a stop in Kitchener today, the opposition leader insisted it would leave sectors like steel, aluminum, and autos at a disadvantage compared with the United States. Poilievre believes Canadian companies would be at a disadvantage if their U.S. competitors face no equivalent tariff. OPP continue to investigate a fatal two-vehicle crash overnight on the westbound Highway 403 in Oakville. Shortly after midnight, emergency crews arrived at the westbound lanes on Dundas Street after a car broke down and was struck by a transport truck. OPP Sergeant Kerry Schmidt says a 78-year-old woman was pronounced dead at the scene.
16: The 78-year-old female driver of that SUV was pronounced deceased at the scene. The 67-year-old female passenger was taken to hospital with non-life-threatening injuries. There were no injuries reported to the driver of the tractor trailer.
17: All lanes were reopened just before 5:30 this morning. And Toronto is getting ready to welcome K-pop band BTS to town. The band is set to play a pair of shows at Rogers Stadium this weekend, beginning tomorrow night. In honor of their only Canadian stop on their worldwide tour, the city also designated a stretch of Yonge Street, also known as Koreatown North, as BTS Boulevard. Ward 18 Councillor Lily Chen announced the designation.
19: There could not be a more fitting location for this designation. We are home to one of Canada's most vibrant Korean communities. The businesses, restaurants, entrepreneurs, and community organizations in this neighborhood have helped to shape the cultural fabric of our city for generations and continue to enrich Toronto every day.
17: Signs will go from North York Boulevard to Finch Avenue and will stay up until September 23rd. And a look at the forecast from the Global News Weather Center. Sunshine throughout your afternoon, and then later on tonight, it'll become partly cloudy with a low of 19. In the morning tomorrow, it'll be partly sunny, and then we could see thunder and lightning roll through that afternoon with a high of 24, and more thunderstorms potentially on Sunday and a high of 22. 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I'm Mike Hodges. 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

0: Happy Friday, Toronto. It is, it's an interesting day. There's lots going on. If you've been listening to the Ben Mulrooney Show over the course of the first 2 hours, then you know that we have, we went deep into what few details we have of this deal to stave off 50% tariffs by Donald Trump. And we've talked about the 15% tariff that could come and decimate the automotive industry here in the province of Ontario. It may not be as bad as we thought. It may be something sustainable or something we can work through until we get to a better deal. Fingers crossed. Again, we don't know enough. And that is that's the fault of a government that doesn't like to share. Simple as that. But fingers crossed, we get the best possible deal. And we can worry about figuring out whether or not we could have gotten a better deal had people behaved differently, different strategies and tactics been adopted. But that is not a conversation for today. But one thing that we're noticing already is that there is still no signed trade deal, but the LCBO is getting ready to put U.S. booze back on the shelves. Several alcohol industry sources told The Star that the LCBO is preparing to restock American products as soon as Saturday, tomorrow, in case the trade deal with the U.S. is finalized, and they are told by the Ontario government to restock. As of Friday afternoon, some stores already had American products in their storerooms. So if you are somebody who is going to be going for American booze, you want your Kentucky bourbon, it'll be there. And if you are still elbows up or like me, a drinker of exclusively Mexican tequila, then you don't have to change your buying habits. Today was a significant day in the lead up to the municipal election because today is the day the ballot closed. You had to be signed up today. And if you're signed up today, your name will be on that ballot. So we saw a flurry of activity with last minute additions, but also a significant last minute switch. Diane Sachs of University of Rosedale says that now she signed up, she's going to be running in Toronto Danforth. So she's not going to be running against Mike Layton. This is really weird. Don't forget Paula Fletcher, who was the counselor there for a very long time. She's departing. She's gone. And now Diane Sachs, who up until yesterday was on the campaign trail for the people of one ward, has now decided, no, I'm gonna put my name forth in this other ward. I don't know what's going on there, and I don't know who thought that was a good idea, but municipal elections are local elections. They are, and local matters. And who your representative is amounts to, like, who do you believe knows the needs of your neighborhood the best? Up until yesterday, Diane Sachs said she was best for Toronto, for University Rosedale, because that's the one she repped. And now she's saying, no, I'm the best person for a ward I have never represented. And up until yesterday, showed no interest in representing. I don't know how it works. And I don't know who the power brokers are. But I do know that the left is very well organized and very disciplined. Credit to them there. That's one of the reasons Olivia Chow has the entire left side of the political spectrum to herself. Because there are some powerful people, I believe, who make it known you're not running against her. We've picked our horse, and she's our horse, and we're going to ride her to victory. So I could absolutely see somebody saying, look, Paula Fletcher's gone, and we've decided that Mike Layton's our guy in University Rosedale. So Diane Sachs, if you want a shot at being on city council again, we suggest that you leave University Rosedale and sign up instead for Toronto Danforth. It's not a good look, and I don't think a lot of people are going to buy it. But the story that I'm most excited to talk about is the fact that is sitting in front of me now in person is someone running for mayor who, if we're being honest, up until a few weeks ago, was an unknown quantity in the city of Toronto. And I am, of course, speaking about mayoral candidate Chris Alexander. Chris, thank you so much for being here.
1: Thanks for having me, Ben.
0: Where are you coming from?
1: Coming from the Korean food festival up in Mel Lastman Square.
0: Oh, did you eat anything?
1: Insane.
0: Fried chicken?
1: Korean barbecue.
0: Fantastic.
1: And Korean wine. I'd never had that before.
0: I didn't know that was even a thing.
1: Not with alcohol, but it's like, I mean, it's Korean, but it has a family resemblance with sake and it's damn good.
0: Oh, excellent. Well, I'm glad you enjoyed yourself. Chris, the last time we spoke before you decided to announce, and I posed a specific question to you, and I want to make sure that we have it. You got it? Yeah. Play that for me, please. Yeah. And if they could all agree that whoever is leading in whatever a predetermined number of polls by a certain date, whoever is leading gets to stay on the ballot. Would you consider something like that? If in the waning days before the ballots are set, whatever that cutoff date is, saying, all right, if I'm not leading, the alternative to I'm willing to step aside in favor of somebody other than Olivia Chow winning.
2: Listen, I don't have a campaign. I haven't taken a decision. I'm not in this yet. So it's a bit premature for me to make hard commitments. But I am open to thinking like that. I am not a zero-sum guy. I want the best for the city of Toronto. And if we can bring about stronger leadership together with other candidates who are alternatives to the current mayor, I would be totally open to that. I've always been a team player. I'm going to put the interest of Toronto and Canada first every time over my own personal interest. That is for sure.
0: All right. So that moment to get off the ballot has come and gone, which indicates to me that you know something that a lot of other people don't know. You believe that there is a path to victory for you. So you gotta fill us in. Tell us what we don't know, because there are a lot of people today perplexed that you're still on the ballot.
1: Yeah, and they're associated with one campaign, and I can understand why they're perplexed. It's not, between us, a great look for them. If they have such a great campaign, if they're so confident of victory, why aren't they directing their fire at the mayor we all want to replace, and instead at the guy who just joined and is in, you know, just over 10%? But putting that aside, we have a path because this campaign hasn't really started. I was at this Korean food festival.
0: Yeah.
1: Most people don't know that there's an election going on. They certainly haven't focused on the candidates. A lot of people don't know who our current mayor is. And the way we were going, there's a piece in CP24 quoting a professor confirming this, an incumbent versus one challenger, that's not an interesting race. That tends not to drag people in the history of municipal politics. Having someone from outside council, having someone with experience, with new ideas, that can open things up. And I think the challenger and I share the same goal, which is to have a new mayor. And I stand by what I told you on the show, but I think we're in new territory here. We've gotten into double digits very quickly. We haven't launched our social media campaign. We haven't launched our policies. We haven't sharpened things up. But when we do, there are 60% of Torontonians that haven't heard from Chris Alexander.
0: So that's what I want to talk about. And I want to go on record first. I have a great deal of respect for everything that you've done for this nation. So I have my hard questions as we move forward have absolutely no bearing on that. I want to be very clear. But this is a very perplexing campaign. Because I've followed a lot in 25 years in this city. I've Googled so many times. I've used AI to help me. Since your announcement, you've been a ghost. You haven't. I saw that you made the announcement. I haven't seen policies. I haven't seen a platform. I haven't seen endorsements. I've seen very few public appearances of consequence. I've seen a few tweets, but a lot of them are dealing with NATO and Russia and Ukraine. And I need you to. And I think the people of Toronto need you to pull back the curtain and show us something we're not seeing, because after the last election, the moderates in this city put a game plan together to make sure that we didn't have a repeat of last time. And unless we know more about you, we're going to have a repeat because of redundancy on the right.
1: Disagree, Ben. We are not going to have a repeat. Our campaign is going to beat Mayor Olivia Chow and have success in this election. That's why we're here.
0: Yeah.
1: And it wasn't all the moderates in Toronto who said that they were rallying around this one candidate. They want to create that illusion. But I'm only in this race because dozens of people that I respect enormously who have many decades, more experience than me following municipal politics said, Chris, we don't have the candidate we need.
0: But who are they? Like, I've got a list here. I got a list here that they came out with. The other side came out with Lisa Raitt, Robin Urbach, Brian Lilly, Christopher Hume, John Tory, Tim Hudak.
1: Oh, Robin Urbach's on the list.
0: Jerry Agar, Anthony Fury, Deb Hutton. All of them have said that this is not a good idea. So who's on? Give me some names.
1: Sorry, I thought you said.
0: No, but give me some names on who's on your team.
1: We've had lots of people speak.
0: No, I'm sure lots of people. But Chris, I got to have a name. You got to give me a name. Somebody who's supporting you.
1: I can't give you those names without their permission. We will give you those names during this campaign. But a campaign goes one step at a time. Do you know how the rules in this city work?
0: Yeah.
1: You cannot spend a dollar until you've raised a dollar.
0: It doesn't cost anything to say a name. But what does it say, Chris? Chris, what does it say that these people are putting their names out there? They're going out and saying, I'm standing with Brad, and I can't get you to give me a name of somebody who's endorsing or supporting you.
1: Does it come down to that? They've been doing this, running this campaign since May the 1st. He's been on council for 8 years. A lot of the problems that we're dealing with, the drift, the lack of delivery, the low numbers of housing units built, the unbelievable disconnects in the TTC have happened on the watch of this council and this mayor, yes. Why should anyone think that it's going to be any different when these insiders, another one, a new face from inside, takes over? And yes, they've been working at it for quite some time. And yes, they have endorsements. But we have a huge response from volunteers, from people that I've met in Etobicoke, Scarborough, and just now in North York, from all over the city, of people who want something new.
0: Okay.
1: Who aren't satisfied with this bipolar choice. And there are a couple of issues that cut across this whole thing. We have a city that I grew up in, went to school in, that is divided by an issue of hatred, threats, acts of violence against one group that is unprecedented. And I haven't seen any candidate in this race, and it's one of the reasons why I'm in the race, speak out about it, speak out about the solidarity that all Torontonians need to show to make sure that we are not victimizing a group, in this case, Jewish Torontonians, and letting the perpetrators get away with it. It's been going on for 3 years. I haven't heard any of the incumbents say a word about this. Well, I think that is a lot more important, having courage on these issues, talking about the economy of Toronto, talking about how we need that airport to drive our growth, to drive a next level of corporate interest in Toronto and investment. I think that's much more important than who I have announced as a sponsor so far.
0: Well, okay, so we're going to take a quick break. When we come back, we're going to reset. We're going to talk about some of those issues. We're going to talk about the budget, and we're going to get to know the candidate a little bit more. Much more. I'm very glad to see you here, sir. Thank you very much. Much more with Chris Alexander when we come back. Time for a check on the roads with 640 Toronto. Big trouble traffic.
3: The big trouble traffic spot, the 401 westbound express past Leslie. There's a crash cleanup. The left lane is blocked. If you're in those westbound express lanes approaching Leslie, stay in the right lane. On the 407 in Whitby, eastbound at Lake Ridge Road, a crash cleanup from a vehicle rollover. Two left lanes are blocked. 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
1: I am continuing my conversation with mayoral candidate Chris Alexander. Thank you so much for sticking around, and thank you for sticking around for the tough questions. I appreciate it. Let's delve into the city budget. I think moderates and anyone to the right of Olivia Chow acknowledges, believes, and is exasperated at the fact that Toronto does not have a revenue problem. We have a spending problem, and we have a culture of problematic spending, and probably this change election requires blowing up the budget and starting from scratch. Let's see. How much is the federal the city budget?
2: If you put all the investment, I think it's $26 billion.
1: Okay,
2: $16 billion. Yeah. If you take out the
1: 18.9. Mm-hmm. Okay, so with a capital budget plan totaling
2: 16 revenue.
1: Yeah. What would you do? I know that Brad has put forth an idea of sort of turning the entire thing for a massive audit, and then turning the whole thing on its head, and having every line item be justified every year before it gets reapproved.
2: Absolutely.
1: Yeah.
2: That is the kind of drift that's happened. And yeah. I'm not disputing that there are members of council that wanted to scrutinize the budget more, but it hasn't been done.
1: Yeah.
2: And it needs to be done line by line. But it also needs to be looked at in strategic terms. There is a structural deficit. Everyone agrees, not just in Toronto, in many cities. We're a bigger city. It's bigger. It's more critical. And we need to have a discussion with the province and the federal government about what gets paid for by whom to make it predictable over the longer term. And that can go two ways. It can be tax powers or revenues that exist given to the city, or it can be the province and the feds doing things that the city now does. Instead of having new tasks, new services dumped on the cities all the time. I think the Board of Trade has quite a good proposal for revisiting and solidifying the fiscal framework for Toronto, but it's going to take a discussion, a consensus around the council table that then goes to the province and the feds.
1: There is an ideological war at City Hall between what I think are common sense moderates and ideologues. In the form of the appointed people by Progress TO, and it manifests in death and decay amongst our most vulnerable, being those suffering under the yoke of addiction. Toronto Public Health has a massive budget, and we have been handing out millions of meth pipes, crack pipes, and syringes every year, punting the ball until these people just die. I think it's heartless. I think it's callous. What would you do differently?
2: It is so heartless and callous. It needs to be front and center. It needs to be on the mayor's agenda every week. We have to be with those people and in those places where they're some all too rarely receiving treatment, sometimes not receiving treatment, showing solidarity, standing behind what works.
1: Yeah.
2: Because we do have some services. There's one house, Dunn House, I believe, established with UHN. All the services are in-house. It's beds. It brings unhoused people in, usually often with addictions or mental health problems or both, and then it applies the services, meets their needs until they can go on a different path that doesn't involve going back into the shelter system.
1: So Brad came out pretty strongly in favor of involuntary holds for those suffering under the worst addiction circumstances. What's your position?
2: I think it needs to be a clinical decision about who is put into care. I think that is the best practice worldwide, even in cities that have gotten this right. But we do need treatment, and we do need to scale up the treatment. And I don't think it's enough for the city to promise 100 new beds.
1: Yeah.
2: It needs to be thousands. We have at least 8,000 homeless people who've been in the system for the last 3 months. It hasn't come down fast enough. There's a lot of addiction in that population, and there are addicted people in their thousands who aren't in the shelter system. We need to reach them as well. We need to give them hope. I think there's scope here, Ben, for mobilizing the goodwill of the city of Toronto, for getting people who care about these issues involved as volunteers. We have a private sponsorship system for refugees that come from abroad. Why would we not have that kind of sponsorship for people who are looking for a path out of homelessness, out of their mental health predicament, or out of addiction?
1: Safety on our streets is a priority for everybody. How we get there depends on who you support. Brad says he supports hiring 1,000 new police officers, and he wants a police officer on every underground through the TTC. It can be chaotic down there on certain lines at certain times. A lot of people don't feel safe. How are you going to make people feel more safe on the streets of Toronto and underneath the streets of Toronto?
2: To be honest, I don't think that's the right approach. That wouldn't be my focus. Increasing the size of police by 20%, it's costly. I don't think it's what Toronto needs. Certain forms of crime, including the murder rate, thankfully, are down this year. Violent crime and other categories has fallen. That's good news. Let's celebrate it. At the same time, there are specialized units that are not strong enough to go after car theft, to go after the groups I was talking about, sometimes sponsored from outside, that are terrorizing the Jewish community, to go after certain groups of organized crime that are involved in violence and extortion against businesses and others. But you don't do that with beat cops. You do that with specially trained groups.
1: Last weekend, on Sunday, a random guy stabbed another person in broad daylight at Yonge and Bloor. This didn't used to happen. And if it did happen, it happened in the middle of the night in a dark alley. Instead, it's happening at the busiest intersection of the most populous city in the country. That, to me, is a sign that that crime is unafraid. It is unafraid. And if we don't have enough police officers, crime's afraid of police officers. And I don't know that we have enough for the city that we have, for the crime that we have. And yes, certain big ticket crimes are down, like first degree murder. But if you view it as a pyramid of crime, that one's down. But the ones that are affecting the most people, not necessarily down.
2: I agree. There's still a big challenge. And I want the police force, the Toronto Police Service, which has this proud history, to keep growing in line with the population and growing its specialized capacities where we need them. But let's be clear about what's worked in Toronto over the years. We are a relatively safe city by Canadian standards, and that's because we have targeted things properly. And we have, when neighborhoods need support, when crime spikes in any part of the city because of a group, because of addiction, because of a gang, we scale up not only the policing there, but we scale up the intervention in the neighborhoods. That is the kind of advice that this city got decades ago and that it has acted on and that has kept us in a pretty good place. What-

0: Enforcing the law should be down there. You can, a crime is a crime, whether it's up on at street level or underneath. And a police officer is still a police officer. So as far as I'm concerned, there's no difference between the two. But I do want to.
1: There's no difference.
0: Yeah, but I got to move on because I only have a little bit of time left, and I don't want to miss out on a few things. There are the people in this city who say, "Oh, crime is down," are not working on a long enough time horizon. I moved here in 2001, and I watched this city grow to incredible places, and it was a peaceful and wonderful place until it wasn't. And once it wasn't, and ideologues got control of this place, we were told it was always like that because there were systemic issues that made it that way. No. This place was almost at the apex of what was possible 10 years ago, and ever since then, it has been managed decay. And I refuse to live in a place where people say, look at one indicator or another, and say, oh, everything's well. Those things are better, so we don't need to massively overhaul how we do things. It's bad. It is bad, and no one indicator is going to change my mind. Getting around this city, our police, our first responders, are stuck in traffic. They're stuck in congestion. I personally blame on Yonge Street the bike lanes, and I refuse to listen to those who tell me that bike lanes do not cause congestion. Spatial reasoning will tell you otherwise. What is your position on bike lanes? Because that's a hot button issue. Whether or not it's the most important is up for debate. And how are you going to get people? How are you going to get the city moving?
1: Bike lanes. I shake my head. We had a half-baked plan. We have bikers. We need them to move. They're part of traffic. We want more people to use them, to get out of their cars, and even to get out of the subway to use bikes. It's good for your health. But they were not well built. The routes were not well chosen. Some of them might make sense. Others do not. We need a proper standard for bike lanes. Other cities have been through this in North America and Europe. They made all kinds of mistakes. Toronto has made them on an even bigger scale. My solution is a high-quality standard for bike lanes, grade separation. The best European cities have this. Keep drivers on the road safe. Keep pedestrians safe with enough space for bikes to be safe and pass each other and so forth. And do it in thoroughfares where there's enough space so you don't create a new congestion problem. That will mean taking up some bike lanes. It will mean putting some new ones down in other places. Secondly, traffic. We need to use all the power of analysis and data that the city has to come up with a way of spreading the burden over all the hours of the day, using our thoroughfares and not penalizing the car. At the same time, we need to make people feel safe and feel that the service is reliable in the TTC. If you told people that their subway trip, that there would be space for them, that would come often enough so they didn't have to squeeze in like a sardine. And secondly, that it wouldn't stop every second trip because of repeat offenders pushing that yellow strip, you would have a lot more people on the subway and you would help congestion. So all of these things need to happen together. 90 days in office, plan for all of these things, bold decisions on traffic, targets and incentivization for the DDC and better bike lanes.
0: My last question for you, Chris, and I do thank you for answering all of my questions, but this one I think is really important because, yes, the idea of an outsider coming in and disrupting things, it's a compelling one. And John Tory, I believe, was the first mayor in history who became mayor without first sitting on council. So I appreciate what you're saying. However, as an outsider who only, I mean, yes, you have a history here, but you haven't been in Toronto for a very long time. To be mayor in Toronto requires relationships with the city councilors. Things are done by consensus far more than some would like. My question to you is, have you been speaking with city councilors? Do you have relationships with these people already? Because if you assume power on day one, you're going to need to know how to work with them. There's horse trading that happens. What can you say about your relationship with city councilors today?
1: Ben, I went to high school in the city. I grew up with Gord Perks, debating with
0: but
1: him.
0: He's gone.
1: Understanding him. He's gone, but that's the kind of relationship I have with more of them than you think. Probably half of the current council. Some will win, some will lose.
0: Can you name any of them?
1: Well, absolutely.
0: Who?
1: Thompson, Madlow. I mean,
0: But you know them. Yeah.
1: I know plenty of them. I can give you a whole list, and I will be in touch with as many of them as I can. They're all busy people, too. But

0: I don't think this is the issue. The issue is leadership. The issue is strategy. The issue is having the skill to make sure those feuding factions and that gridlock we sometimes have around the council table is overcome. I'm a diplomat. I didn't have personal relationships with everyone who sat around the cabinet table with me in Ottawa, but I found ways to persuade them. Yeah. And I know the power of not just having half, but having two thirds or even a strong consensus around the table behind something you're doing and backing off when you can't get that, so that we don't have the gridlock we've had at council, the feuds we've had with the province, and the lack of delivery across the board.
1: You know, I thought that was going to be my last question, but this is my last one. I'm going to ask you the same question I asked you last time. You're in this to win it, but if you butt up against data that tells you you cannot win, will you bow out and throw your support behind the person who you think can win?
0: When I met Brad Bradford for the first time at Taste of the Danforth, he came on a bit strong. I said, Brad, we share the same objective. We want a new mayor. You think you can do it. I think I can do it. But let's work to that end together. I stand behind what I said to you the first time, Ben. But I also feel more confident now than I've ever felt that there is an opening, that people want new ideas, that people still want to hear who has the credibility, the experience, and the drive, literally, to carry the city forward. And that debate, that decision is going to happen. Hasn't happened yet. It's going to happen in the next 2 months in the minds of each voter. There are a ton of debates happening. I will be at every one I can physically make. I will be listening to Torontonians. I will be thinking differently, I think, from the way people around the council have. I will have a level of ambition for the city that we haven't seen in some time because I care deeply about it. You said, I haven't spent much time here. I spent 16 years growing up here. I spent 12 years.
1: It's not that Toronto anymore.
0: It is. I lived in Ajax. Yeah, you know, every family I knew in Ajax has a larger family in Scarborough. Yeah. My parents lived here every year that I was away with the Foreign Service. This was home. I came back to it. I've been here for 4 years. I don't think, you know, for busy people who've had careers in different places, you can have much deeper contact with this city. And my family's been here for a very long time. The concern for the city in me runs very deep.
1: Right.
0: The perplexity at seeing it drift horrifies me, and we're going to do better.
1: Chris Alexander, running for mayor. I appreciate you coming in, sir. I wish you a solid campaign, and I hope you come back soon.
0: Thank you
1: very much. And we will be right back. 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
1: Yes, indeed. We had a great conversation with Chris Alexander, who wants your vote for mayor. I thank him for coming in. I told him it was going to be a hard interview. I think the people of the city need to get to know him. He is an unknown quantity. And kudos to him for sitting down with me. We're going to post that a little bit later on our social media and probably on YouTube as well. And you can, of course, find that interview on all the podcast platforms as we load them up a little bit later. But there's, you know, there's he answered some questions, but there's still a lot of questions. And he said that he was, you know, his platform's not out. He's not fully launched yet. And there is a certain logic to that. A lot of people don't think about this until after Labor Day. But to me, this is the most consequential election. And I know people use that a lot. I'm saying it personally. It's the most consequential election that we as a city have faced since I moved here in 2001. And I've been here a full 25 years now, 25 years and a couple of months. I've never seen a need for a change election more than now. I've never seen an urgency around getting rid of the people who are more than happy to continue doing the things that have placed us in this position than now. And the biggest issue for me is that budget. Because from that flows everything, right? We're always pleading poverty. The city's always pleading poverty, which is why they're coming for you with in your taxes, and they're hiking your taxes and your property tax. I challenge them. I challenge the left in this city to open up the books, show us where it's all being spent. Show us how it's, I guarantee you that budget leaks like a sieve. I guarantee it. And thus far, I've heard Brad Bradford's solution, which is a full audit as well as essentially, I'm using the wrong words here, but it's like a reverse onus on the budget. Prove to me you need my money every year. You don't get the same amount you got last year plus a bonus. No. Prove to me you need my money. And Chris Alexander supported that. And he's sort of facing a tricky situation where I think he wants to appeal to those who like certain ideas of Brad's, but he has to cut out on his own and give us his own ideas. Otherwise, what's the point of his trying to win if all he's going to do is give us a slightly different version of Brad Bradford? So it's going to be interesting. I did not want to give him an easy time because I think the city needs to test him. And if he wants people's votes, he's got to come out the other side of interviews like that, having introduced himself and having acquitted himself in a way that is demonstrates that he understands this city, that he lives this city, that he cares for this city. There was a lot that he said that I was that was good, but. I still have a lot of questions. I'm honest. I still have a lot of questions for him, and I hope he answers them in the next few days. I got to know who's supporting him. That was weird to me. That was weird not to say it. But anyway, we are going to take a quick break, and when we come back, a cleansing tonic. Oh my gosh, we didn't do it. Okay, here's the question for the Mandarin giveaway. My God. Okay, here's the question for the Mandarin giveaway. Who's the person I just interviewed? Send us a text at 416-870-6400. Joy is going to decide. No, Ed's going to decide. If you don't like the answer, blame Ed. Who is the person I just interviewed? 416-870-6400. You could win a lunch for two at Mandarin. And we'll let you know who won on the other side of this break as we get ready for the weekend. For a check on the roads with 640 Toronto, big trouble traffic.
2: The big trouble traffic spots, the 407 and Whitby eastbound at Lake Ridge Road, a crash cleanup from a vehicle rollover. Two left lanes are blocked, causing delays in the area there. Beyond that, eastbound 407 approaching Lake Ridge Road, stay in the right lane. On the 409 westbound at the 427, a stalled vehicle block in the right lane. Needing an oil change or maintenance check? Drop in a Mr. Lou Plus Tires, no appointment needed, before you hit the road this summer. Mr. Lou Plus Tires, celebrating 50 years. Those are the big trouble traffic spots. I'm Richard Martin, 640 Toronto.
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1: Welcome back. And if you are looking forward to seeing a... Do we have our winner, by the way, yet, Ed? Do we have our Mandarin winner?
18: Not yet.
1: Okay, we're working on that. Stay tuned, Toronto, because you may be the winner of a lunch for four at Mandarin. Compliments of Mandarin. So there's a movie that a lot of people are looking forward to, and it's the movie Tony, which is the focus on of young Anthony Bourdain as he starts his life as an aimless, self-absorbed college dropout. And he eventually finds a love of cooking and of food to ultimately become the person who inspired so many people and entertained so many people and educated so many people until tragically he took his own life. But if you were going to go see it at the Independent Imagine Cinemas Carlton in Toronto, you might have had a problem because the movie was pulled even after the tickets were sold. I didn't even know that this was going to be the entertainment story that we talked about today, but in a statement to City News, the theater said the disappointing decision was due to circumstances outside their control. Unfortunately, the cinema industry is still plagued with anti-competitive practices that prevent independent cinemas from showing movies in some locations when dominant cinemas want clearance in a geographic area. So I guess this has something to do with, I don't know, some other big theater had the right to play it and they acted as the heavy and went and told the distributor, hey, we want you to pull that because we want the exclusive in this area. And so anyway, now Imagine Cinemas is urging moviegoers to express demand to the director and A24 to submit complaints to the Competition Bureau of Canada. Oh, by the way, the winner of Mandarin, of the Mandarin meal, is Maria Rowe from Ajax. Congratulations, Maria. I hope that you leave with a full belly and a spirit soaring from the delicious 100 different dishes and all the beers, spirits, and wines that you can responsibly enjoy. Let's listen to a little bit of this movie. In case you're wondering, Tony, I haven't heard about it, but I might want to see it.
18: The story we tell, it's a chapter in Kitchen Confidential. It's about Anthony Bourdain's experience in the summer in 75.
19: Bourdain looks at his young life and he thinks, I was a prick and really needed to get my ass kicked. So this movie is trying to be that ass kicking.
20: You got a future world famous chef in here. Don't corrupt him.
18: Bourdain, for all of us, is sort of this iconic, rebellious guy.
21: How you holding up, little Tony?
18: Ask your mom.
22: Kill you!
18: The movie captures the moment he discovers that he has a passion for food and makes a decision that it's going to be a part of his life.
23: Let me teach you this. I was
24: reminded. It's a story of somebody curious and open to learn.
25: I ate these when I was a kid. I said they taste like the future.
26: Bourdain's life shows us you can live right on the edge and learn so much from the failures that it creates you.
18: This experience inspired him to understand who he was. I can see a real feeling of hope.
1: Yeah, so that I want to see. I suspect that one is going to be up for a lot of awards. People are saying it's their favorite movie of the year already. Some people saying it's the best movie of the year. But that is going to be one to watch come Oscar time. Another one that I really think is going to be one to watch when it comes to the award shows. Because I don't think we've ever seen this actor do anything like this before, is Mutiny, starring Jason Statham. I'm just kidding. Jason Statham is being Jason Statham, except this time he's doing it on a boat. Statham plays Cole Reed, a former cop hero turned bodyguard. Did I do that okay? Yeah. Framed for his employer's murder and hunts down the killers across a massive cargo ship. I mean, he's the transporter on a transport ship. Let's listen to Jason Statham in Mutiny.
27: Got the intel package on Cole Reed. Born and raised in London. Father was a cop. Grandfather was a cop. Reed ends up serving under his dad, investigating a human trafficking operation. So why'd he leave the UK? File goes cold.
28: It's okay. I'm here to help. I'm coming back. For everybody.
29: What the f*** is going on?
30: Get back in a container! Said get back in!
31: We got a problem on the ship.
32: The story.
1: I'm
32: number
1: 1, 2, 3, 4, 5. I'm in. I'm sold. I will watch that maybe twice. Yeah, I love it. I love that stuff. Now, here's the thing. There's a character in it, played by Adrian Lester, and his entire reason for being is almost entirely to express disbelief at Statham's hilariously convoluted backstory. So, in other words, the movie appears to be in on the joke that this guy Jason Statham has one gear, and that gear is awesome. Here's the interesting thing. It accidentally, for a few hours, accidentally was made available to stream on Prime Video. So this thing is supposed to be in the theaters?
33: Yeah.
1: It was supposed to be in the theaters, and somehow, for a while, the entire 95-minute movie was available to stream. It remained there for several hours before being removed. And Lionsgate, they're the company that distributes the movie, they were furious and unimpressed because they spent $50 million on this movie. I can't imagine it was very expensive to make. Your set is practically entirely indoors. You had a few exterior shots on a boat, but the rest of it's all indoors on a soundstage. And the only person you really had to pay was Jason Statham. This is a big, big deal. Now, if you don't want to go to the theaters but you still want to watch something, there's a documentary called Free Fall, A Reckoning for Boeing. And it's all about the ongoing safety scandals. Remember when the door plug came out and all that stuff?
0: All the 747s.
1: All the
0: 747 Max.
1: Yeah. Systemic failures, whistleblowers. It goes through all sorts of, if you want to remember why, I don't know, maybe you want to be on an Airbus. Let's listen to a little bit of a reckoning for Boeing.
2: There's a lot of lives at stake. I would have nightmares of airplanes crashing very close to me. I've had airplanes crash so close to me, I could feel the heat from them in my sleep.
3: That keeps me up at night. I hope there's not another Max airplane loss, but it does keep me up at night.
4: Just losing battle after battle and betrayed over and over again, it just is going to weigh you down. I felt helpless.
5: The workers would be more than happy to speak out to the public, but they're in fear of losing their jobs.
1: Yeah, I'm going to watch that. I love the Netflix documentaries. I'm watching the Pan Am 103 drama about the bombing and the aftermath. It's getting good. I mean, it's a terrible story, but I think they're doing it justice. Hey, thank you so much for joining us this week. Ed, you did a great job this week. Thank you very much. Really appreciate it.
0: Thank you, Ben. Always a pleasure.
1: You've been doing double duty. This guy's been working on two different shows. Joy phones it in all day, so it doesn't matter how many shows he does.
6: Oh, nice. Thank you.
1: I'm just kidding. I'm okay. Amy, thank you for all your work as well. Thank you for listening. Thank you for joining us. Go home. Hug your family. Have a good night's sleep. Enjoy the weekend, and let's do it all again on Monday.
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8: And you haven't told Canadians anything.
0: How close are we?
9: The deadline for a new round of Trump tariffs against Canada is just hours away. Can a trade deal be done in time? The latest from Washington straight ahead.
10: I want to continue to work. I want to continue to serve the community that I love.
7: A lot of last-minute candidates coming forward for Toronto's municipal election. Who's in and who's out? That's just ahead.
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9: The 147th edition of the Canadian National Exhibition is on. Midway rides, wacky food options, live concerts, and special attractions all waiting for you at the X. We're taking you there live.
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7: Good evening, everyone, and thank you for joining us. I'm Candace Daniel.
9: And I'm Kevin Gallagher. Negotiations between Canada and the U.S. are going right down to the wire tonight with a new 50% tariff threat set to kick in after midnight.
7: Negotiators are still working through the details, including possible relief for steel, aluminum, and autos. But some of the potential terms could still leave major Canadian industries under pressure.
9: Mackenzie Gray has the latest on what's on the table and whether a deal can be reached in time.
22: Delayed by 2 hours, trade talks were stop and start on Friday, a 2.5-hour lunch break, breaking up talks that had Canadian top officials trying to hammer out a deal that both sides have said is very close. But as it stands, not close enough to stop new 50% tariffs coming into place at 12:00 a.m. Eastern Saturday morning. An email from Dominic LeBlanc's office to members of the Prime Minister's Advisory Council obtained by Global News says Canadian negotiators are acutely aware of the intense pressure of this moment, labeling the stakes as significant. Our strength in the hours to come will rest on discipline, focus, and a United Team Canada approach.
32: Everything I said yesterday stands.
22: Which was called into question when Manitoba's premier publicly criticized the Prime Minister's strategy, saying now is the time to fight Donald Trump and call his bluff, which Wab Kanu tried to smooth over today.
32: We have an excellent relationship with the Prime Minister, with the federal government.
22: The Premier begrudgingly agreed to the Prime Minister's request to put U.S. booze back on the shelf, but every province has to do that, or there's no deal. So far, no word from Ontario's Premier Doug Ford, who's in control of the LCBO, the biggest buyer of alcohol in the world. Canada, giving up provincial bans on U.S. companies bidding on contracts, removing retaliatory auto tariffs, changing dairy quotas, and they're likely to scrap the online news app that had Google paying $100 million to Canadian media organizations, a long-standing complaint of the Americans. The Conservatives not pleased with the terms of the deal they've heard so far.
6: Remember, he said that his entire election campaign was about elbows up, don't accept a bad deal. Well, one-sided tariffs on Canadian industry would be a bad deal.
22: As it stands, sources have told Global News Canada will see a reduction in steel and aluminum tariffs from 50 to 25%, a level the steel industry has says won't give them meaningful relief. Auto tariffs will go to 15%, but apply to Canadian-made parts and cars, a level auto industry insiders have told the Carney government will lead to plant closures. If a deal can be found, expect the Liberals to sell it as the best possible deal, but that's likely a hard sell with some businesses who are impacted and have largely been kept in the dark by the government on how negotiations are going. Mackenzie Gray, Global News, Ottawa.
7: Another cabinet minister from the Ford government is facing questions over expenses. Vic Fedeli, Ontario's economic development minister, expensed $180,000 in flights, hotels, and transportation between 2023 and 25. He previously told a Queen's Park committee his team does not expense meals, but public records show Fedeli's team expensed $21,000 in meals through his Nipissing Riding Association, which receives taxpayer funds. The PC party says Fedeli has an agreement with the association to reimburse staff for some meals and that the minister pays for his own travel meals personally.
11: This is part of a pattern that we have seen with this government. They seem to be hiding certain things from the people of Ontario, and one of the ways they seem to do that is through covering it not by the government but by their riding association.
7: Minister Fedeli has always maintained that his trade missions to faraway destinations are a net benefit to the province, citing billions of dollars worth of contracts.
9: A growing chorus of voices tonight against a hike to the federal fuel tax. Ottawa cut the tax by 10 cents per liter in April because of rising prices caused by the war in Iran, but that cut is due to end on September 8th. Rising prices at the pump again by 10 cents a liter. The premier has asked the PM to extend the fuel tax cut, and now the Canadian Taxpayer Federation is speaking out as well, calling on Ottawa to cancel the increase.
12: Canadian families can't pay more, can't afford to pay more at the pump when they're trying to drive to work, or when they're just trying to bring their kids to school. And it's not just about the sticker price at the pump, because the federal fuel tax hike will also increase the cost of diesel, which means that it increases costs for truckers. Everything that is trucked to store shelves will become more expensive.
9: Meantime, a new Léger poll shows 43% of those asked strongly oppose the tax increase, 20% somewhat oppose it, 17% somewhat support it, and just 8% strongly support the tax increase.
7: The field is now set for Toronto's municipal election, with the deadline to register or withdraw officially passed. There were several last-minute changes, including some familiar political names entering new races. Megan King has more on how the ballot is shaping up.
13: Registration is closed, finalizing the candidates who will make up Toronto's 2026 municipal election race. And right to the last minute, there was major switch-ups.
14: I have a lifetime of experience on the issues that matter to this community. I have proven my command of what gets done at City Hall. I have a track record that I don't think anybody else can beat. The people of the community will decide.
13: Current Ward 11 University Rosedale Councillor Diane Sachs changing the riding she will run in to Toronto Danforth. This comes after current councillor Paula Fletcher announced her retirement and withdrew her candidacy to return. Sachs joins more than a dozen others vying for the Ward 14 seat, including former Toronto City Councillor Mary Fragadakis.
16: I actually have been working in public service for 16 years, so I just see this as sort of the next step in my career.
13: Another political name joining the race recently resigned Liberal MP Sean Chen. He's running for the ward of Scarborough North after leaving his federal position due to significant health issues that remain from a car accident last year. That experience changed travel for him.
17: It got to a point where I realized I could not fulfill my parliamentary duties with that
2: level of commitment and travel. But even though I could not travel, I never wanted to stop serving my community.
13: There's also more than 50 candidates set to run for mayor of Toronto. Alongside last-minute additions to the race, some decided to withdraw their candidacy, throwing support behind another.
18: I was running against one incumbent, and now there are two, and I believe that the choice in University Rosedale to get some of those priorities over the finish line is Mike Layton. He's got a track record of doing that.
13: Now that the registration deadline has passed, the clerk's office will certify each candidate, and they'll have just over 9 weeks to campaign ahead of the October 26th election day. Megan King, Global News.
9: The 2026 edition of the Canadian National Exhibition is now underway. It's the best part of the summer for lots of people across the GTA.
7: That's right. From midway rides to wacky food to special exhibits, there is a lot to entertain the entire family. And Nicole DiDonato is live at the X for us. Nicole, good evening. A lot of excitement there, I can only imagine.
19: Oh, yeah, there definitely is. I mean, I've already had a little bit too much festival food today, but hey, that's what it's all about, right? You also can't forget about the midway games. I'm here at the ball toss. Now, the goal of this game is to get this ball into one of those colored holes to win a prize. So let's see if I can get lucky here. Okay.
20: Step up.
19: Okay, that was pretty bad. Let's try one more. One more for luck. Let's see. Oh. Okay, you know what? Clearly this wasn't my game, but hey, you can come down, try it out for yourself here at the X.
23: I declare the 2026 CNE officially launched.
13: An out-of-this-world start to the Canadian National Exhibition featuring Canadian astronaut Jeremy Hansen.
24: It's quite an honor, obviously, to get to open the CNE. I didn't have that on my resume before, so that's pretty cool.
13: This year, the CNE is offering an interactive space experience where visitors can learn all about the historic Artemis II mission. Some attendees even getting to ask Hansen how he became the first Canadian to travel to the moon.
25: This is a monumental event year after year for so long. And this is a monumental moment, so him being here makes complete sense.
26: It's very cool and all. You get to see stuff beyond Earth.
24: I was touched to see the space exhibit and just how grand it is. I'm really excited that that effort has been put in to create this for children. I think it's really going to spark their imagination.
27: We're just going to go back and forth.
13: Pair that experience with these space rocks made up of nitrogen-infused treats or other wacky food like blue heat talkie tenders and cheeseburger dumplings.
28: Every year we're trying to come up with new ideas that are creative and somewhat delicious.
13: Also making a splash this year, the Big Dip High Dive Show. Midway Classics are back, too. This woman so eager for the X, she camped out since 6:30 Thursday night.
29: This year, on my bucket list, was to come and be the first one in line, and I am.
30: Let's go to the X!
13: For many, the CNE is about the attractions, but also the memories.
31: People come here year after year, and I think it's partially because it's that tradition, you know. This is the thing that we've all done over our entire lives, which is so rare.
33: It's our 61st wedding anniversary, so we're here to enjoy this day with us and the exhibition, too, at the same time.
34: We've been coming here since they were born, and we have one red candy apple. That's our tradition.
19: Okay, well, if games like this and rides aren't quite your thing, not to worry. Music is, of course, another big draw here with artists like Lights, Shaggy, Tom Cochran, and JoJo all set to take the stage. Also new this year is a North by Northeast stage featuring up-and-coming Canadian artists. So lots to check out between now and September 7th. Back to you, Candace.
9: Sounds like fun, Nicole. Keep playing those games. 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
35: $2 to win.
9: And more music on the way. Of course, Toronto is playing host to one of the biggest musical acts in the world this weekend. BTS is at Rogers Stadium for sold-out shows on Saturday and Sunday night. And their legion of fans can't wait. In fact, they lined up today just for merch. Here's Karen Lieberman with all the excitement.
13: An army of fans from around the world converging on Toronto's Rogers Stadium.
36: I'm so happy they're here. I love you guys. Oh, and I'm gonna cry.
0: hugely popular K-pop band BTS is here for two sold-out shows, and excitement is reaching a fever pitch.
1: I did not know what K-pop was, and I didn't know who they were originally, but their characters, their personalities just drew me in.
0: This weekend marks the supergroup's return to Canada after nearly 8 years and follows a four-year hiatus.
1: This recent album, Arirang, pulled me in. I like that they brought their culture out. Body to Body, like, got me from the first, like, couple of bars. I was like, okay, yeah, I think I stand up.
0: Fans of the South Korean band rave about the inspiring lyrics.
3: Most of, like, the songs that they've been releasing, personally, during, like, the darkest time of my life, I, like, connected with it a lot, and it really helped me.
0: Saida Hassan's love for BTS brought her to Korea twice. She also credits the group with helping her through a tough time.
4: Going through that difficult time, it helped me so much. Just watching them be themselves, their music, their dances, a huge boost in mood.
0: The city is celebrating the arrival of BTS with new street signs in North York.
5: To temporarily designate this stretch of Yonge Street, which is Koreatown North, as BTS Boulevard.
0: But most of the action Friday was at the stadium, where fans lined up to get their hands on merch. These three say they first met and bonded over their love of BTS.
6: Oh my gosh, we've been listening to, like, BTS since we were, like, middle school. That's how we became
8: friends. That's how we became friends.
6: Yeah.
0: And the love affair has only grown.
10: This one is Jimin. He has laser eyes. I love you, Twitter. And then this one's also Jimin from American Hustle Life.
0: Idamis Gonzalez of Puerto Rico followed BTS to Las Vegas and New Jersey, and she's here for both Toronto shows.
11: They made me feel so good, like, with myself.
12: Toronto is the only Canadian stop for the BTS World Tour, which runs through March 2027 with nearly 90 shows in more than 20 countries. Karen Lieberman, Global News.
7: But BTS isn't the only act in town this weekend. English singer-songwriter Ed Sheeran is also here, playing two more shows at the Rogers Centre tonight and tomorrow. There are also several festivals in the city, including the second annual Sankofa Fest in Sankofa Square, which will feature fashion, music, and delicious food. Yorkville is being transformed into an immersive art experience for the annual Yorkville Murals Festival. This year's theme is No Empty Spaces.
9: And if you're looking to escape the weekend crowds in the city, the drive to Cottage Country could soon feel a little quicker. That's because the speed limit on Highway 400 from the 401 to Lake Joseph Road in Muskoka is rising from 100 kilometers an hour to 110. It's all part of the province's phased plan to increase speeds on many 400 series highways and select provincial corridors by the end of September.
15: It was very cool, and it was very emotional.
20: Well, they've done so much for the city of Kingston and kind of put us on the map.
7: Forever Hip will take you to Kingston, where fans are celebrating the legacy of the Tragically Hip a decade after their final performance. That's coming up.
21: Oh, just a beautiful day across southern Ontario and the GTA. If we could only keep it going for the weekend. An indication that it won't be the same is a special weather statement newly issued for some heavy rain. I'll have the timing of that, how much to expect, in your full forecast coming up.
22: The big trouble traffic spot is still the 401. Eastbound collectors at the Allen, stall vehicle block in the left lane. Also the 401 eastbound collectors off-ramp to Avenue Road, a crash block in the right lane. And on the 407 in Whitby, eastbound at Lake Ridge Road, a crash cleanup blocking two left lanes. Over 1,000 exotic birds and animals, African Lion Safari, Canada's original safari adventure. 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Those are the big trouble traffic spots. I'm Richard Martin, 640 Toronto.
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0: The federal by-election in Beaches, East York is on Monday, August 31st. 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
10: That is a tornado, and oh my God, it is spinning around.
11: Welcome back to Global News, everyone, and take a look at this rare sight. It happened on New York's Long Island, a tornado touching down in the coastal village of Atlantic Beach. Severe storms tore through parts of New York and New Jersey overnight, flooding roads and even the subway system. So far, there have been no serious injuries that we can report.
12: The wild pictures, never fun to see that, and hopefully nothing that's coming our way.
13: Not anything of that nature. I don't expect that.
11: A tad, yeah.
13: What's that?
11: Just a tad, like a fraction of it, I should say.
13: Well, there could be some heavy downpours. Yeah. Wow. I mean, we're not looking that, you know, in terms of the amounts of rain there, I'm not exactly sure how much fell, but showers, thunderstorms, downpours, certainly a possibility.
12: Wow.
13: And certainly not looking like it tonight. No worries of any active weather. If you're wondering about the Jays, of course, they're playing the Yankees tonight. Thankfully, that active weather has moved out of the New York City area. Could be more showers and thunderstorms tomorrow evening, but it's an afternoon game tomorrow. 24 degrees is the temperature in Toronto, and yes, some pleasant conditions out there right now, but things will start to change tomorrow. As you can see, here's a look at your hour by hour, some showers in the morning, and then we're looking at the potential for some showers and thunderstorms through the afternoon and evening. For the Toronto area, no lot going on. There's BTS. There's so much happening around the city, the CNE. The best chance of seeing those heavy downpours will be late afternoon towards the evening hour. So be sky aware. Rounds of showers and thunderstorms at times, especially late tomorrow afternoon towards the evening. So that's why a special weather statement has been issued. I'll show you that in a moment. As we look at temperatures now, really across the continent, the real heat is farther south, some high 30s around Denver. It's warmed up across the prairies and around eastern sections of the country. We're looking at temperatures around the mid-teens. Now, as we look at the upper-level pattern, why does this play a role? Well, notice this. This is a trough, and this is moving towards the Great Lakes. That often supports instability, unstable weather, and cooler conditions. We'll get into the cooler weather by the second half of the weekend. The low-pressure system that's going to move in towards our area is also going to stall out through early next week, Sunday into Monday, so we're looking at a period of unsettled weather over the next few days. Today, beautiful conditions. This is the feature that's going to move in, and I want to show you ahead of that the special weather statement. So stretches from southwestern Ontario all the way towards the GTA and farther north. Environment Canada warning of the potential for 50-plus millimeters of rain in some cases. That could lead to ponding on roadways and the potential for localized flooding. No worries this evening. It's a pleasant one. Overnight tonight, southwestern Ontario gets into some showers and thunderstorms, and then we are looking at a likely weak line of showers tomorrow morning. It's tomorrow afternoon. Notice those yellows and oranges. What we're concerned about is one storm moves through, then another one moves through shortly after, which could lead to heavy downpours continually over a short period of time. This is a Sunday afternoon. The chance of more showers and thunderstorms popping up, and this system spins overhead and likely will provide the potential for more wet weather come Monday, although I don't expect it to be as heavy. Let's take a look at some of those rainfall amounts. Again, the potential for locally heavy amounts of rain. It depends on where you are. Some areas may not see heavy rain. That's the difficult part of these forecast conditions, but we know the atmosphere is ripe for it. Overnight tonight, we're looking at temperatures dropping down to the high teens around the GTA, some cooler weather around the city. And tomorrow, 23 degrees. It will feel closer to 30, though, when you factor in the humidex. You'll feel the humidity out there. It's just I don't think temperatures will reach the high 20s just because of the cloud cover. So wet weather at times Saturday and Sunday, cool as well, low 20s, high teens, and we do recover into Tuesday, Wednesday. Quickly, your dog walking forecast. Ziggy at Forever Hip in Kingston. It's a pleasant evening out there, but have the umbrellas handy for the weekend. And that's a look at your forecast.
12: Well, here's a live look at the CNE, where opening day is underway. We'll take you back to the X with more of the sights, sounds, and what's new, of course, this year, just ahead.
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11: Welcome back, everyone. Well, this is the weekend where if you're looking for something to do in the city, you have to look no further than the Exhibition Place.
12: Yeah, the 2026 edition is now well underway. Nicole DiDonato is down there. So, Nicole, tell us sort of what's caught your eye.
0: Oh, man, so many things. I mean, I know I said earlier that I had a little too much festival food, but I went and got some more. I'm sorry. It's my weakness. This is some unicorn poutine. Beautiful colors here. I'm going to give it a try. You're going to get my live reaction. I'm going to hand off this mic. Give me one sec. You know what? That's pretty good. I would recommend. And look how nice it is. Photo worthy for sure. Lots of other things happening here as well. You can see it's gotten quite busy. Of course, we're over the dinner hour. Lots of other people getting some sweet treats. Lots of lineups for rides as well. So, again, if you want to come down here, make sure you come down early so you can get, you know, in line. Make sure you do everything you want to do here. Luckily, there is so much time left, though. We are just getting started. So many different things to take in. Like I said, we got rides. We got the food. You have the space experience inside as well, which, of course, Jeremy Hansen was there earlier today answering some questions from people. So really special way to kick off the 147th year for people. So, yeah, come down, check it out, and I'm going to go finish off this poutine now. So I'll send it back to you guys.
11: Well, thank you so much for your bravery and adventure spirit for trying that. Thanks, Nicole.
12: Well, 10 years after the Tragically Hip's final show, thousands of fans gathered in Kingston to celebrate the band's legacy. Great moments. Springer Market Square was packed for Rock in the Square with live tributes from Kingston artists, including Miss Emily, the Abrams, and members of Casador. Later, Choir led the crowd in a sing-along of some of the Hip's biggest hits. For many fans, the night was a chance to relive the music and remember the band's final bow a decade ago. Yeah, take a bow.
13: Can't believe how long it's been since that concert already. It was such a big event for many of us. So a lot going on, right,
11: yeah,
13: in the city?
12: Busy weekend.
13: Yes.
11: How quickly the summer's going
13: by. I wish I could have a better forecast for you. Showers and thunderstorms at times. Be ready for that on Saturday. And more showers and breezy and cooler on Sunday. And that extends into early next week.
11: Okay, well, that is it for our newscast tonight. Thanks so much for tuning in. Kevin has your next local newscast at 11, and Global National is up next. Good night, everyone, and have a wonderful weekend.

0: The big trouble traffic spots are on the 401. The northbound Allen ramp going to the eastbound 401, there's a stalled vehicle block in the left lane. Also, the 401 eastbound collector's off-ramp to Avenue Road, a crash on that off-ramp block in the right lane. 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I'm Richard Martin, 640 Toronto.
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3: I'm Dr. Travis Vandenberg, and I've been a veterinarian for 25 years. I do recommend Gentle Giant's natural, non-GMO cat and kitten food. My own cat was having urinary issues. I tried three different prescription foods. He did a lot of vomiting as well. And then we did surgery, get the bladder stones out on the Gentle Giant's cat and kitten food, and they never reformed. So just by getting them on a healthy food makes all the change in the world.
4: Gentle Giant's, because there's nothing more precious than life.
5: The following is a paid commercial program. Unless otherwise identified, the guests on the program are employees of or otherwise represent the advertiser. The opinions expressed therein are those of the advertiser and do not necessarily reflect the views and policies of Corus Entertainment.

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1: All right, good evening. 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It's all perfectly good and well for you to use. 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And you have access as well to the severance calculator. Okay, we always have a main topic for the show, as you know. Tonight's a good one. Don't rush. The truth about severance offer deadlines always creates all kinds of panic. Those severance deadlines, but we'll do a bit of a deep dive into that topic. But first, as always, Lior, case of the day, what do you got cooking?
2: Hey, Johnny. Really good to be back yet again to talk employment law, to talk workplace rights, to talk your job, your compensation, your boss, your legal rights in the workplace. That's the name of the game. And of course, the best way for us to talk about those things is by answering your questions live right here on air. So you're listening to a call-in show, and call-in works better when you call in, I guess. So take advantage of us being here. Call us with your question, whether you've been dismissed, whether you're being not treated properly, your boss is being difficult, your job is changing, you've been put on a performance improvement plan, or maybe you got a negative review. What does it all mean? What can you do about it? What's legal? What's not legal? Call us right now. We'll talk about it. We'll tell you, and you can share that burden. Take advantage of the fact that we're here for you for the next half hour to talk about your rights. But of course, this half hour is going to go by fast. And after that's done, just as easy to get questions answered, to get some help. And that is by reaching me and my team at the office. We'll give you that contact information several times throughout the show. But we know what we want to do, so I may as well do it. Case of the day. And John, this one kind of made me chuckle. It's actually a case that I resolved earlier today. And it involved a gentleman who was let go earlier this summer from a company where he worked for 4 years. And there was nothing that he did. It was a restructuring. And when he was let go, he was offered 8 weeks severance. So what did he do? He started pushing the company to try to negotiate better severance for himself. His wife, by the way, right off the bat told him, no, you got to get some legal advice. But he said, no, I'm sure I could do this on my own. And he pushed, and initially they kind of went up a little bit. Eventually, the company agreed to go up from the 8 weeks to 12 weeks. And they said, that's it. No matter what you do, what you say, we will not increase it by another dime, by another cent. And he was ready to accept it because they said, well, that's the best they're going to do. So I guess I have to accept it. Finally, he did the smart thing, the thing that we should all do, and he listened to his wife. And before he accepted, he called me. And what I told him at the time is, well, that's very nice that

0: They offered you 12 weeks, except they owe you 6 months' pay. That's more than double what they've offered you. So, well, they told me they're not going to negotiate. They told me they're not going to improve it anymore. I've tried and it's not working. I said, well, it's my turn to do my job. And he agreed to let me do what I do. And sure enough, I went back and forth with the company. And today we resolved the matter for, got what? Guess what? 6 months. Exactly what it should have been. And now, why am I telling you this? I'm telling you this because a company is not going to take you seriously if you try to negotiate that severance package on your own. But it's more than that. A company may not even realize what they owe you, and they're not going to bother getting legal advice on their own until you force them, until you put them in a situation where they have to do that. That's why I don't recommend spending your time trying to negotiate severance packages on your own. You can actually compromise your entitlements. You can actually work against yourself. In the vast majority of cases, it's not difficult to resolve these matters. It doesn't take very long. And in this case, we doubled the severance package, even though he was convinced that the company won't do it. They will do it because they have to do it. So if you've been let go, whatever the situation is, let's talk.
1: I think the moral of the story generally, Lior, in those cases is sometimes, as you say, they need a bit of a kick in the pants to get set straight and cough up what they're really supposed to be owing, right?
0: Yeah, absolutely. Once I get involved, there's no more, laughing, joking around. It's all business. They'll get legal advice. We'll get this resolved. They'll understand that there are legal obligations that they have to meet. They're not going to pay you out of the goodness of their heart, a company. They're not going to pay you because you're nice people. They're going to pay you because they have to. Once I show them that they have to, they will do what they have to. They may do it begrudgingly, but they're going to do it, and you're going to get what you're owed.
1: Again, that number to call in, as Lior mentioned, live call-in show, 416-870-6400. Drop by, ask your questions. Let's chat live on air. I want to get into our first couple points of our main topic tonight, and that is closely related, actually. Don't rush the truth about severance offer deadlines. Now, Lior, when someone's let go, what does that typical severance package usually include? I mean, it depends on the size of the company, what they're offering, blah, blah, blah. But generally, if you're going to give a general outline of what you're going to see.
0: Yeah, and most severance offers are severance packages, termination letters, whatever you call them, they are structured in a very similar way. So they're very, very similar to each other. So first thing you're going to notice right off the bat that it tells you very, very little about why you're being let go. It may not even say anything, or at most it may say for business reasons or we're letting go without cause. So it's not going to give you any information really as to why you're let go. And legally, the company is not required to give you that information. It's then going to outline the amounts you're going to get paid no matter what. Your outstanding vacation pay, your outstanding wages, of course. And it's also going to outline the amount of severance that they're going to pay you right away. The next part then is going to say, well, in addition to that, we're going to offer you additional amounts if you sign a release. And it's going to outline what those additional amounts are. And whether it's an extra week, an extra 6 weeks, an extra 10 months, whatever it is. And then obviously there's going to be a deadline to sign this and a release to sign. So it's going to outline that they're letting you go. It's going to outline the amounts you're going to get paid right away. And then it's going to include the amounts that they're offering you only if you sign a release. So that's the key here. That's what we want to talk about, that deadline that they're offering you and that, of course, that release that they want you to sign.
1: That's the wait, there's more. It's a free set of steak knives. That's the sign on the dotted line. Get it right now. Right now, we're not falling for that. Let's take our first and only break of the show. We'll get back into this topic. We just started to scratch the surface of it. Don't rush the truth about severance offer deadlines. That and your phone calls, 416-870-6400. More of the Employment Law Show is coming right up. Stay there.
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3: 640 Toronto, big trouble traffic problems for the 401 eastbound collector's off-ramp to Avenue Road. There's a crash on the off-ramp block in the right lane. And problems on the 407 in Whitby, eastbound at Lake Ridge Road, a crash cleanup from a vehicle rollover. Two left lanes are blocked. There's no shortcut for saving time, but saving money is simple. 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Those are the Big Trouble traffic spots. I'm Richard Martin, 640 Toronto.
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1: You bet. We are back. 641. There is lots of time for you to join the show and do so by calling 416-870-6400. 416-870-6400. You have questions? Bring them on. We got answers, or at least we'll get started on it anyway. Got lots of time left in the show. Our main topic as well, don't rush the truth about severance offer deadlines. So one of the first things people notice, other than, you know, the money, the cash and the bottom line, is that deadline to accept the offer. That is really, really where all the panic starts to take place. It's never, take your time, man. Yeah, whenever, a couple weeks, couple months, just get it back to us when you can. That's never like that. There's always pressure involved, right?
2: Yeah, every severance offer, pretty much every severance offer, has that deadline. Here's what we're offering you, but guess what? This all goes away if you don't accept this by Friday at 5 p.m., not 5:01, 5 p.m. And people are going to read that and feel very, very pressured, and they're going to feel that they have to sign or they're going to lose it. No one wants to lose money, especially if you've just lost your job, so you're going to feel that pressure. Well, the good news is that it's a pressure tactic and it doesn't really mean anything. It's very arbitrary. And think about it. If your employer was complying with its legal obligations, why would it give you a deadline? Say, hey, here's what we're going to do because that's what we owe you. The only reason that is there is because your employer is offering you less than what you're owed and they're really, really eager for you to accept it. Because if you accept it, you've just saved them a bunch of money. Imagine that your employer owes you 12 months severance. They're offering you 4 and they're giving you a deadline. Man, would they want you to accept that 4-month offer because you would have just saved them 8 months pay. That's what happens. That deadline is meant to kind of give you a kick in the pants to accept it so that you accept a bad offer. That's all it is. Yes, I understand it's stressful, but it doesn't matter because your legal rights don't go away on that date. They don't go away for 2 years, and your employer doesn't get to decide to extinguish your rights on a Friday or 24 hours later or 6 days later. It doesn't work that way, so don't stress out about that severance deadline.
1: So it shouldn't really be something to worry about. I mean, it's less significant than it appears because nobody likes a deadline on anything, right? It scares everybody.
2: Listen, the only time you would have to or should worry about a severance offer deadline is if a company is offering you more than what you're legally owed, in which case, yeah, you'd want to accept it before they change their mind. I have yet to see that. Or if I've seen it in 24 years of doing this, it's been very, very, very rare. Most of the time, the company offers you a lot less and puts that deadline in there. So no, you don't have anything to worry about. What's the example that I always like to use, John? If you and I had an agreement that I owe you $100 and I come back to you a few weeks later and I say, hey, John, you remember that $100 that I owe you? I'm only going to pay you 30, but I want you to accept this by Friday or I'm not going to give you anything. Well, you would look at me like there's something wrong with me, obviously, because I owe you $100. Well, that's what your employer is doing. They're offering you less, and they have the audacity to put a deadline on that. That's why you don't have to worry about that deadline.
1: How much time do they generally give you with that to review and respond?
2: So usually you would get 2 to 5 business days. Most of the time, 2 to 5 business days is what an employer offers. It's rare that they do less than 2. It's rare that they do more than 5. But again, that's just an arbitrary amount of time. There's no magic to it. Nothing happens in 2 days, 4 days, 5 days. So that's why I say, do not worry about it.
1: 416-870-6400. That's the number to use. Michael, thank you for being the first caller out of the gate. Thanks for joining the show tonight, by the way. How can we help you? What's going on?
3: Well, I'm in a situation where my head office is in Manitoba. And I work here in Ontario. And this coming civic long weekend, I have been asked to work on the Monday or the long weekend. I've been asked to work. And then I just want to make sure that I should be getting double time for that day, or should I be asking for the day off? Or how does that work when your head office is in another province that doesn't recognize holidays?
2: So, yeah. What matters is where you're physically located, not where the company is based out of. Because, you know, they could be based out of some country in Europe where they don't have any of the holidays that we have, and it wouldn't matter. No. So what matters is where you're located. So, yes, you're owed statutory holiday pay if you're going to work on that holiday. You're owed that, your day off in lieu of that if you're going to work Either way, it's Ontario laws that apply, not Manitoba laws. And by the same token, if there's a holiday in Manitoba that we don't celebrate here, they don't have to give you anything unique for that holiday. They can if they want to, but they don't have to. What matters where you're located.
3: Yeah, so what you're saying is I get holiday pay, and if I'm asked to work, do I still get paid? Is the holiday pay plus my straight time?
2: Yes, the holiday pay plus your straight time is what you would be getting if you're going to be working on the holiday. Absolutely.
3: Okay, that's awesome. Thank you very, very much. I appreciate it.
2: Of course.
1: Thank you, Michael. Appreciate you calling in the show and taking the time. You can do just like Mike did. We got lots of time, guys. Lots of open lines still. 416-870-6400. That is a typical call. That is how fast we get answers on this show. That's why we open up the phone lines each and every weeknight. So we're talking about those, those deadlines on those severance offers. They always give people panic and a lot of heartburn. So, we said that it's not a big deal. They usually get 2 to 5 days. It's arbitrary. It's a pressure tactic. So why do employers bother doing the first place? Is it a legal thing? Is it more of a business practice? What do you think?
2: It's an effective pressure tactic. You remember, even though your employer may give the impression that, hey, this offer is for your benefit, so you better accept it. It's for their benefit. They're the ones sitting there eager for you to accept it because, again, they're going to save a lot of money. So the reason why there's a deadline, even though it's meaningless, as I've said, is because your company wants you to accept it, and they know that the best way to get you to accept it is by putting pressure on you, by making you feel that something bad's going to happen if you don't sign it. And I'll tell you, John, it's a very effective pressure tactic. I can tell you that the busiest time in my office is usually a day before someone's the deadline comes up. Usually deadlines are on Friday. So Thursday, everyone calls me saying, man, Lior, I got to talk to you because tomorrow on Friday, my severance offer expires. And they're feeling that pressure. They're feeling that stress because of that deadline. And oftentimes, if they don't get a hold of me, they'll sign off on that package because they feel like they have to. Terrible situation, which of course you don't want to do because you're really not going to be able to go back from it. So companies do that because they want you to accept that offer, but now you know better. You know that nothing bad happens to you if you don't sign by that deadline. And you know that the only reason there is a deadline is because the company is using a pressure tactic.
1: Yeah, it's interesting because we've heard many times on the show that saying, Lior, I get it. I can ignore the deadline. But, the employer also uses this word that if I don't sign, Friday at 3, if the offer will, quote unquote, disappear, and then I'm left with nothing. Another layer of panic and stress, right?
2: It's a huge layer of panic and stress, John. And listen, you just lost your job, right? And you're thinking, holy cow, I have to still pay my bills, my mortgage. I have to make sure that I feed my family. And so what am I going to do if I don't have any income? Oh, wait a second. The company's offering me money, but only if I sign this by Friday. So I better sign because I need this money. And that's why it's so effective. Well, I'm telling you that nothing bad's going to happen. You were going to get what you're owed. You're going to get more than what they've offered you because you're owed more. 90% of the time, that's the case. So if you lost your job, don't sign. Let's talk about it. Let's make sure that you get what the law says you should have.
1: You still got time to call in, as you know, 416-870-6400 to interrupt the show and put the focus on you. Bring your questions on. We'd love to answer you. So, someone hasn't had the opportunity maybe to speak with you or a member of your team yet, and they think, oh, man, time's ticking down. Can I ask for more time? Is it a big ask before making my decision? Should I make that bold step? You know what I mean?
2: So a lot of people, because they're scared of that deadline, think, well, right. If I'm not going to sign by the deadline, at least let me ask the company for additional time to extend that deadline. You can ask, and most of the time they'll say yes, but you don't have to. There's nothing, like I said, nothing bad happens if you just ignore that deadline. But if you want to be polite and courteous, you can certainly tell the company, hey, company, you asked for a response by Friday. I'm going to need a few more days. Most of the time, the company's going to say, fine, okay. And they're not going to be happy because they know that you've said that because you're going to get legal advice, which means you're going to find out that the company has lowballed you, but they're going to agree. So it's okay to ask for more time, but honestly, you don't have to. Nothing bad happens on that arbitrary deadline. Nothing bad happens if you don't sign by when they say you should sign. So ask if it makes you feel better, but don't stress over it.
1: So, you know, we start the show every night at 6:30 p.m. And that's when people get informed. They feel a little bit of relief because they learn lots over the course of the half hour. But 6:29 tonight, somebody signed that offer because they felt pressured that they had no choice. Now they're am I stuck with this decision now? What do I do?
2: You know what, John? There are people right now, I am sure, that in the last few days signed off on that severance package, and they didn't probably realize until they just heard us that that was likely a mistake. The bad news is that in almost every case, in the vast majority of cases, if you've signed off on that severance offer, there's no going back. Even though, yes, there's a deadline, you felt the pressure, you were probably not in the best state of mind because you just lost your job, it's still not going to allow you to get out of it. In most cases, if you sign it, you have to live with it. So unless the company threatened you, like, well, you know, if you're not going to sign, then we're going to post bad things about you online. I mean, something kind of crazy like that. Unless they did that, that you're not going to be able to get out of it. And every week, John, I speak with people that call me after they signed, and then they realize, wait a second, I was owed another $50,000, $60,000, even $100,000, but I can't do anything about it because I signed. Please, please, please don't let that happen to you before you sign, not after. Call me. Let's talk about what you're actually owed.
1: So in the situation where someone's just been handed a severance offer, yeah, we know they're going to be feeling overwhelmed. They're going to be stressed out, see that deadline looming. They're getting the sweaty palms. First few steps they should be taking or what?
2: So the first thing you want to do is not to panic. Of course, go home. Take a deep breath. Talk to your loved ones about the situation. Don't act impulsively. I would then want you to go and use the severance calculator. You can find that by going to pocketemploymentlawyer.ca. Again, it's pocketemploymentlawyer.ca. And when you're there, you just click on the severance calculator. You answer a few questions and you get an assessment right there on the spot of what the correct severance amount should be. You can compare that with what you've been offered. So you've been offered 4 months, you do the severance calculator, and you're like, wait a second. This says it should be 9 months. Yeah, we have an issue. So that's the first thing you do. You use that severance calculator. It's free. It's anonymous. About 3 million Canadians have used it, so use it as well. And once you're done with that, let's talk. Let's reach out to me so we can talk not just about your severance, but how do we get you a proper reference? How do we get you some placement counseling so that you can have some help with your resume and your job search skills? How do we make sure that you have benefits continued? And your pension contributions dealt with. We need to deal with all these things. If you lost your job, those things are important. So don't panic. Use the severance calculator and then give me a call so we can talk about everything.
1: And, you know, I want to cover off that misconception, too, just before we get into a couple of emails, that it's not a lengthy thing. You're not going to end up in a long court battle. It's not super expensive. It's none of that. It's really none of that, is it?
2: You know, John, if you ask someone that lost their job, that didn't call a lawyer, like, why didn't you call a lawyer? One of the top two reasons they'll give you is, well, I just didn't want to get involved in the long legal process. And John, who would want that? I agree. Who would want to get involved in a long legal process? No one is going to want that. Well, the good news is when it comes to losing your job, employment law, wrongful dismissal, it's not a long process. It's not a complicated process. And it's often not even a process that requires filing anything at all with the court. It's something that can be resolved between us and your employer directly. And even if we have to file something with the court, it's still a very quick process in the vast majority of cases. So please don't be afraid of that legal process. No, you're not going to go to court. You're not going to go to trial. You're not going to have to speak to a judge. Let's make sure we just resolve your matter so that you get what you're owed.
1: Let's get to an email from Sean. It says, guys, I've had to miss work on several occasions because of a medical issue that I'm dealing with. My boss told me that if I miss more work, I shouldn't bother coming back. Can he do that?
2: No, he can't do that. If you're sick and it's legitimate and you have a medical issue that's backed up by a doctor, there's no deadline or limit as to how long you can be off. And a company that says that to you is doing something wrong. That's a human rights violation, potentially. If the company says, you can't be as sick as you are, too bad for you. That's ridiculous. That's a human rights violation. Human rights code says you can't be mistreated, let go, threatened because you have a serious condition. So no, that's illegal. Take the time off that you need. Talk to your doctor. Don't worry about that nonsense threat. And if the company does anything to you, if they say you're out of a job, call me. I can make them pay for that because it's illegal and I hate seeing that. So follow your doctor's orders. Do what you need to get better. Take the time off that the doctor says you need to take time off, and call me if there's any problem whatsoever.
1: Let's see if we can help out. Nancy here says, Lior, my boss is always very rude and demeaning. He yells at me regularly and puts me down in front of other employees. I've talked to HR several times about this, and they keep saying that they will speak to him. So far, no, nothing's changed. I'm very stressed. I'm losing sleep. How do I make this harassment stop?
2: So what I want Nancy to do is follow up with HR in writing. Because, you know, she said, I've spoken to HR. I don't like speaking with HR. I like following up in writing. So what I would do is this. Tell HR, I've been dealing with this issue. Here's the summarize. Here's the issues I'm having. Here's how I've been mistreated. Give all the particulars. I've spoken to you already on this date. You said you'll deal with it. Nothing happened. I've spoken to you again on this date. You said you'll deal with it. Nothing happened. I'm now asking you again, please help me. Please make this harassment stop. Put that in writing. Usually once they see that in writing, HR takes it very seriously and they deal with the issue because they have the obligation to investigate and make sure that harassment stops. If at that point they still don't do anything, even though you put it in writing, man, that could be a violation of several statutes. It could be a constructive dismissal. At that point, you call me and I get you out of there and I make them pay for not dealing with that workplace harassment. So put it in writing first.
1: And we are done. We're going to walk out the door, but we're in any other case, reach out to Lior and the team, 1-855-821-5900, help@employmentlawyer.ca for the email. And that website, once again, trustworthy, has all kinds of information and access to that severance calculator. Take that out for a spin, would you? That's called pocketemploymentlawyer.ca, and we'll see you back here tomorrow.
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8: You say you can't imagine your child being diagnosed with cancer, but you can. 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
9: We can't conquer childhood cancer until we confront it. Donate to Childhood Cancer Canada and let's face that.
10: From the National Newsroom of the Canadian Press, I'm Jason White. U.S. President Donald Trump says the trade deal with Canada is moving along. But if there's no trade deal and no extension, Trump's latest tariff threat of 50% levies on a wide range of Canadian goods is set to take effect just after midnight. Canada's trade negotiators have spent today holed up with the U.S. trade representative at his office in Washington. Now, Conservative leader Pierre Poilievre says accepting 25% tariffs on Canadian steel and aluminum would be a bad deal.
11: One-sided tariffs on Canadian industry would be a bad deal. We want a good deal, and that means full free trade and open competition within North America.
10: Poilievre says Prime Minister Mark Carney needs to avoid what he calls the deindustrialization of the Canadian economy. The Transportation Safety Board has sent a team to investigate a small plane's emergency landing on a road in Prince George, BC. The agency says the plane lost power in one engine as it was on its way into Prince George. The aircraft landed on an urban highway, hitting four vehicles and resulting in one fatality on the ground. But none of the plane's two crew members or its six passengers were hurt. Manitoba's premier says study showing year-round shipping potential from the Port of Churchill boosts the case for expanding the Arctic deep-sea port. The study suggests advances in marine technology and climate change mean shipping can be greatly expanded from its current four-month window. The potential port expansion has faced some Indigenous pushback, but Premier Wab Kanu says it could be the key to promoting traditional ways of life.
12: The old way of doing things needs encouragement and shepherding and support. And economic resources are one of the crucial ways that we can make that happen.
10: The port resumed shipping this year, exporting grain as well as limited amounts of zinc and potash after a six-year hiatus. Nominations have now closed for Ontario's municipal elections this fall. Mayoral hopefuls in Toronto began making their pitches in earnest long before today's deadline. A few entries came down to the wire, but some political observers have raised concerns over the number of seats showing only one candidate, or none at all, as the deadline grew near. Victims of state persecution hope Canada's new national monument for LGBTQ plus people will be a place to learn, grieve, and celebrate. The monument came through a settlement in a class action lawsuit brought by more than 700 people. Governor General Louise Arbour unveiled the monument along with other dignitaries and prominent Canadians.
13: This monument testifies to the determination of all the people who have had the courage to speak out against discrimination and injustice.
10: The ceremony comes amid a global rollback in LGBTQ plus rights, including transgender children saying provincial policies make them unsafe at school. This is the Canadian Press. In sports, Brooke Henderson has some runway to catch up at the CPKC Women's Open in Edmonton. The defending champion from Smiths Falls, Ontario, shot a second round 68 to sit at 5 under par. She's 4 strokes back of clubhouse leader Soo Bin-ju of South Korea. Relief pitcher Mason Fluharty starts on the mound for the Toronto Blue Jays tonight. They're opening a 3-game series in New York against the Yankees. The Edmonton Elks chase a second straight win as they host the Winnipeg Blue Bombers in tonight's lone CFL contest. The Toronto Tempo hope to snap a 12-game losing skid when they face the Portland Fire in Vancouver. Toronto's loss on Wednesday officially eliminated the expansion club from WNBA playoff contention. And 3-time Olympian Michelle Plouffe has come out of retirement to join Canada's 4-player roster for the FIBA 3-on-3 Women's Series stop in Bangkok, Thailand. The 33-year-old Plouffe joins her twin sister Catherine, along with Cassandra Brown and Paige Crozon for the event starting Saturday. From the Canadian Press, I'm Jason White.
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15: Welcome in. It's The Last Show. We're going to have a lot of fun on the program today. Here are some of the topics we're going to cover. Forget the alpha male. Meet the hype husband. The guy proudly cheering while his more successful wife crushes it. Think Travis Kelce and Taylor Swift. In 10 minutes time, is this enthusiastic husband energy the sexiest career move in showbiz? Then after that, Harry and Meghan left Britain, built a California life. Now they're returning home to the UK. The royal plot twist nobody had on their bingo card. We'll dig into it. What changed and why now halfway through the hour? Those are just some of the topics we'll cover today. There's going to be more, some smarter, some stupider. But for now, let's dive in. What if a solar system, not unlike our own, could be knocked sideways before its planets even exist? Well, astronomers found a vast cosmic gas stream that might have done exactly that in Orion. Let's talk about it. What does it mean? Why is it so cool? Here with Professor Sarah Rugheimer, an astrophysicist at the University of Edinburgh in the UK. She's also the author of Experiencing James Webb, The Invisible Universe Revealed, available on The Great Courses. Okay, Sarah, welcome in.
16: Thanks for having me.
15: Okay, how far away is Orion? What are we looking at? How did we discover this? Why is it so flipping cool?
16: Yeah, so the Orion Nebula is in Orion's belt, right? So if you look at one of the most famous constellations in the sky, you see in the belt, kind of midway down, is this nebula. And then we've imaged this triple star system. So one thing that's cool about this is you have 3 stars that are orbiting each other. And around them is a giant planet-forming disk. So that's already cool, I think. And then the added cool factor is you have a trillion mile gas cloud that's disrupting the disk. So let's break down a few of these things.
15: Yeah, nebula, planet forming disk, how do planets form? Talk to me like I'm the idiot that I am.
16: It's a lot of stuff happening. So planets form at first kind of like the dust bunnies under your bed that you haven't cleaned in a while. So it's just like electrostatic dust that coagulates together. And then as it gets bigger and bigger, then it starts getting more pebbly. And then when they start to collide, you have gravity keep things together. So over these millions of years that planets form, you go from literally dust bunnies by electrostatic forces up to planets that, you know, the size of Jupiter from gravity. And that happens in a disk that's swirling around these newly forming stars. So this is called a protoplanetary disk. And this disk is just cool in so many ways. One of the ways is, like I said, that there's three stars that are orbiting each other. So you have a triple star system. You can imagine, you know, there's all sorts of sci-fi.
15: Yeah, three stars. What is it, the three-body problem? It's a very chaotic orbit that these three objects have.
16: Yeah, so the three-body problem invokes this. There's also Nightfall by Isaac Asimov, where you're on a planet that never has nightfall because you have all these suns in the sky, except for very periodically, and then they kind of go crazy seeing the night sky for the first time, like every 1,000 years. So there's lots of different cool sci-fi versions of this sort of planetary system, and this is one of those that's forming these new planets.
15: And so what is this story? What are these observations where things are off kilter? What exactly does that mean? Why is our solar system on kilter, and what would happen if we were off kilter? Walk me through that.
16: Absolutely. So if you think about someone's spinning pizza dough on their finger, like in a movie, I don't even know if this is how people do it, but, you know, that's the image.
15: You know, in a cartoon, like the stereotypical like Italian, you know.
16: Exactly. Yeah. That dough is spreading out in a disc. That's kind of what's happening as you have a gas cloud that's collapsing and it's slowly rotating and it's more spherical as it collapses down. And it flattens and then rotates faster. And so that flattening and that rotation is where the planets form. And like in our own solar system, you see that we're kind of more or less all in a line, not exactly in a line. There's a little bit of deviation from that plane. But broadly speaking, we're in that line. What's happening here is you have something that is transferring angular momentum, as we call it. And that's making it so that these, you have like three hula hoops that are in different orientations to each other. So you have planets forming very misaligned in different parts of this disk. And that's just cool, I'd say. You know, so you have like, and what's perturbing it is this 1 trillion mile long gas river. Which like 1 trillion miles is very, very big.
15: This is bending my mind a little bit. I'm having trouble conceptualizing 1 trillion miles, but maybe that's normal. Maybe that's just space.
16: Space is really big. So let's think 1 trillion miles. If you were to get in your car and drive 60 miles per hour,
15: it would take a very, very long time to get there.
16: It would take a very long time. It would take about 1.2 million years. You know, and that's no brakes. That's no stopping for gas. That's no sleeping, you know, just driving straight on your highway of this river.
15: And there aren't really good rest stops along the way, as I understand it.
16: They haven't really expanded to that part of space. But, you know, I don't know. Capitalism.
15: So is this river kind of like sucking these newly forming planets or about to newly form planets kind of in it? Is that a good way to think about it?
16: Material into the system, if anything. So gas is coming on, like getting deposited into the system, but the momentum is being perturbed. It's being transferred. So you can think about this if you've ever remember back to, you know, maybe a cool high school physics teacher. I don't know if you had that in your life, but where you are on, say, a office spinny chair, and then you're holding a spinning wheel and you rotate the wheel and then your body rotates the other direction because angular momentum is getting transferred from the spinning wheel to your body and it has to match. And that's what's happening fundamentally is you have angular momentum from this river of gas coming in. And because angular momentum is conserved, it's warping these other disks, parts of the disk, and they're getting misaligned. And this is where you get this like off-kilter hula hoop system of planets forming.
15: Well, I was going to give a shout out to my high school physics teacher, Miss Tuong, who was great. But then I realized I don't remember this, so maybe she wasn't great. I don't know. But I think she was. I think I was just a bad student.
16: You know, it's one of those demos that I think is pretty memorable. Maybe you can watch it just on a TikTok video now, you know, or do it at home.
15: Now, if that had happened to our solar system and the orbits were not aligned and it was very chaotic, would it affect our ability to like form life on Earth? I know you're an astrobiologist, or is that too wide open a question? We just don't know.
16: So, I mean, some things might get affected in the way that planets might perturb, like Jupiter might perturb a different amount of objects in, and that would be potentially bad for us. I don't know, you know.
15: Like getting more comets sucked in. And yeah,
16: exactly.
15: And
16: then asteroid impacts and stuff like that, you know, that killed the dinosaur. On the other hand, Jupiter already does this, right? Like Jupiter already sends material our way. Some people say that's actually really important because that's how we got water delivered to Earth to begin with.
15: So thanks, Jupiter, for giving us water, maybe, but also not so thanks for killing the dinosaurs.
16: Well, thanks for killing the dinosaurs, because we wouldn't be here without the dinosaurs getting killed off. Like, it was the rise of mammals, you know. Dinosaurs couldn't basically modulate their heat. When the asteroid came, blocked out the sun, they all died. And it was mammals who were able to maintain, regulate their body temperature independent of the solar energy that were able to rule the day. So, like, we're only here because of that asteroid impact.
15: And Jupiter might have sucked that asteroid in.
16: Yes. Yeah.
15: Oh, well, so thank you, Jupiter. That's very, very kind of you. I appreciate it.
16: These sorts of planet interactions ultimately are perturbing these objects. So you might have more or less of that in those systems, is all I'm saying.
15: All right. Well, this has been a cool story about jet streams of gas and whatever around Orion. I'm here with Sarah Rugheimer. Check out her audiovisual course, Experiencing James Webb, the Invisible Universe Revealed. That's on the Great Courses. Sarah, it's been a joy having you here. Thanks for being here.
16: Thanks for having me.
15: Just ahead, forget the alpha male. Meet the hype husband. Think Tom Holland cheering on Zendaya. Is loudly loving your successful wife the hottest new relationship flex?
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17: I-640 Toronto, big trouble traffic, problems, 401 eastbound collector's ramp going to the northbound Allen, closed off with a vehicle fire cleanup. And we also have problems for the 410 northbound at Steeles, a stall vehicle block in the right lane. 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I'm Richard Martin, 640 Toronto.
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15: There's a new kind of power move for husbands in Hollywood. Being wildly supportive of your more famous wife. Think of Travis Kelce or Tom Holland. The hype husband. What is it? What does it say about those men's masculinity? And are they boosting their own brand by being cool about their famous wives? Let's discuss it here with someone who recently reported on it. Her name is Callie Algram, and she's a senior pop culture writer at Business Insider. Callie, welcome to the show.
28: Thank you.
15: We could all aspire to be a hype husband. What a wonderful label. What is it exactly? Or did I just define it perfectly?
28: Yeah, I think you nailed it. I think it's this new found, I wouldn't say entirely newfound, but a rising phenomenon in Hollywood where the wife is more successful professionally, whether like in terms of net worth or fame, and the husband is successful in his own right, but is also visibly and publicly non-threatened by his wife's greater success, and sort of builds that into his own brand as a way to like make themselves more admirable or more endearing, particularly to female fans.
15: There's a certain like confidence in like Travis Kelce, you know, it's like he's not trying to be the world's biggest star, and yet he's successful and he's got what, like a podcast or something. It's not like he's not trying to be famous, but he's kind of chill with the fact that his wife is so much more famous and rich than him.
28: Yeah, absolutely. I think the confidence element is huge in terms of the branding element, because a confident man is such a great resource to have, like confidence as a man, but confidence as a woman too, of course. But, you know, we have all these statistics that show that women are outpacing men in the labor market. They get more bachelor's degrees. They get hired more frequently in certain fields. And I think that something you hear a lot from women is that it just doesn't feel like men are confident in what they offer anymore. So being confident not only in what you offer, but also confident enough that you're not threatened by what your wife offers is like so attractive.
15: As someone who is short myself, I want to talk about Tom Holland and Zendaya. Like, you know, she's such a wonderful star, doing better than him. Not that he's not doing well in his own right, but the fact that she's taller than him gives me hope. You know, like he is chill, he is confident, he's got a more successful wife that he's supportive of. Like, tell me about that pair. Are they unique, or are these kind of pairs that look like this emerging more and more?
28: I mean, I think that anything involving Zendaya feels unique. She is such a powerhouse. But I do think that this dynamic is getting more and more common. And one of the celebrity publicists that I spoke to for this piece said that it really only takes one or two breadwinning couples where the wife is the breadwinner. It only takes one or two trailblazers to break a barrier in Hollywood. And it feels like Travis and Tom are those two. And it's what's great about Tom is that he is like adamant about Zendaya being the star. He always wants to direct attention back to her. He does not care that she's taller than him. He doesn't care that she's the first name on the poster. I mean, obviously not in the Spider-Man movies because he is Spider-Man. But it's great to see a man who is like, is confident in what he offers and confident enough to let his wife have the spotlight as well. So Zendaya and Tom, I am rooting for them all the way. I think they're amazing. And I think this element of his supportiveness is part of what makes them so endearing to audiences.
15: What is the wife guy and how is it different in social media language landscape? Who's the wife guy and how is he different than the hype husband?
28: Yeah, I think this is an interesting discrepancy for me, where the wife guy is sort of this trite trope of man who makes his entire brand about being a husband or being, you know, just excited for his wife. And it began in pop culture as a compliment, and then it became a little bit more negative in connotation because I think that it can read a little bit as over the top and performative and sometimes to a fault. You know, you see more and more stories of like wife guys sort of being fake in that dedication. I think the distinction here is that the hype husband that we see with Travis or Tom Holland or Benny Blanco, these are men with thriving careers of their own. Not everything they do is about being married or about having this great wife, but it's an element of their branding or an element of their public image that they are supportive of this other half.
15: So it's like they're confident, they have their own career in their own right, and then they're supportive, laid-back husbands who are willing to let their wives shine. That's the hype husband, but the wife guy is more of like the leech, the guy who's trying to kind of socially get uplifted by the wife, and it seems so transparent. Is that the difference?
28: I think so. I think leech is a good word. I think it can read as exploitative a little bit if you make too much of your social presence or your public presence about, oh, look how great my wife is. I don't know. It's a little bit more of a vibe difference than anything else. But I think the modern hype husband that we're seeing, I mean, look at ASAP Rocky. He has this like amazing career, but he also just like loves to talk about how much he loves Rihanna. It's cool.
15: Okay. All right. Would you consider him a hype husband, ASAP Rocky?
28: I would, but I don't know if they're married publicly.
15: Hype boyfriend.
28: I don't know if they know that they're, I don't know if we know if they're married. But
15: hype husband, hype boyfriend,
28: yeah,
15: hype partner, hype whatever.
28: An important distinction to make as a reporter, but I think vibe-wise, yes, I would consider him a hype husband.
15: Let's talk about how this looks in terms of how we're talking about masculinity these days with like, I don't know, we see a lot of the manosphere. We see a lot of masculinity going in directions I'm not crazy about and people saying, having takes on it that I'm not crazy about it. Does this maybe help redefine? Because to me, Travis Kelce, Tom Holland, what's more masculine about being confident when your wife is more successful than you? That takes, you know, courage. That's cool. That's the kind of guy I want to be.
28: Absolutely. I totally agree with you. I think that this manosphere content that we see often tells a man that they have to be the protector and the provider and the breadwinner. And the celebrity publicist that I spoke to for this article, he said something I loved, which was that men like Travis, Kelce, and Tom Holland are showing that they're not just an alpha male, they're a modern male. They can be alpha in their own fields. He's Spider-Man. He's a Super Bowl winner. You know, these are what we might consider stereotypically masculine traits, but they can also have this like softer, more supportive side to them. And I think that complexity and that nuance is what I would consider attractive as a modern man. And I think what a lot of women are looking for, not just women, but all people. I think it's important to show that like masculinity and femininity do not have one definition. They don't have one look. They have many different layers to them.
15: To the haters, of which I am not, but to the haters who think all of this, the hype husband, that's just a positive spin on husbands that are just benefiting professionally from their wives. What would you say as a reporter? That's BS or are they kind of, you know, it's a bit of both?
28: I think it's not inaccurate to say that they're benefiting from their wives. We see, you know, the NFL getting way more female viewers after Travis started dating Taylor Swift. His jersey sales spiked 400% after she attended her first game. Or you take someone like Benny Blanco, who was a very, very successful music producer, but he did an album with Selena Gomez, his wife, and it sold more copies in its first week than any of his other albums. It's not inaccurate that they're benefiting from this element of their public branding. But I think that that's true of all celebrity pairings. You see this mutual beneficial relationship often, and you can choose to take a step back from the spotlight and not make it part of how you market yourself to fans, or you can, and that is the more common route, and I don't think it's particularly special to this dynamic.
15: To the haters, I would say, so fudging what? Like, who cares? You know, there's a couple. These are celebrities. They want to be famous. They want to be successful.
28: Yeah. And it's not that the women aren't supporting their husbands back. You know, like, Taylor Swift is obviously very supportive of Travis Kelce. She's been at both Super Bowls that he's been in since they started dating. Zendaya seems very loving towards Tom. They keep their relationship a little bit more private. But I think you can see it. And I think fans can sense when something is being put on and when something is being fabricated for the cameras. And it doesn't feel that way with a lot of these couples.
15: With all the nonsense we hear on a daily basis, why do you think audiences, fans are so happy about couples like this?
28: I think it's aspirational. I think celebrity culture offers us a really interesting mirror to what we want societally and what's trending and popular within smaller social dynamics. And if a couple like Tom Holland and Zendaya are getting all this positive press this summer for being this joint power couple who like love to support each other, I think that offers an interesting insight into what we as people on the ground, as non-celebrities, might want from our own partnerships and our own romantic lives.
15: Well, you can read more about this in Business Insider, where senior pop culture writer Callie Algram wrote an article. Callie, welcome. Thanks for being on the show.
28: My pleasure.
15: Just ahead, they dramatically left Britain. 6 years later, Harry and Meghan dramatically return because apparently royal family drama needed another season.
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3: Breaking news. And by breaking, I mean teacups are breaking in England. That'll make sense in just a second. Prince Harry and Meghan Markle are moving back home. They're repatriating? I don't even know what you would say with this when they're royals. Do they need visas? Passports? Do they even have that? I'm here with Caitlin Green, a media personality and co-host of the Jan Arden podcast, to give you your pop culture dose for the day. Caitlin, welcome to the show.
4: I don't know if you can hear the distant sound of booing, but it's coming from across the Atlantic. And I think it's the majority of the population of the UK when they read this headline.
3: You think the most the average Brit is like, eh, you keep them. You know, it's like when someone takes a sip of your drink at a restaurant and you didn't want to share it with them. And mm-hmm. you're just like, hey, you keep it.
4: You can have it now. I think that they went from being Meghan and Mary. That should be their name, Meghan and Harry. I think they went from being so beloved when you imagine like when they got married, when Meghan was spotted. At any time in the UK, people were following her to like her facials and her appointments. They were really, really favorited within the royal family. And man, oh man, have those tables turned. They are reviled by a large portion of the UK public. Now, still beloved by many, but when you turn your back on the UK in kind of the fashion that they did, I think you sour a lot of people. And now they're going back.
3: Is it just kind of like, is there specific things or is it just a sentiment that they like didn't respect the monarchy that they're a part of enough? Like, is that the main issue with the Brits? Because they love their king and queen. Well, king and former, she's dead. She's RIP, Elizabeth.
4: I mean, they have kind of a queen, Camilla, but that doesn't sound right to me. I don't know how it lands over there, but it doesn't really roll off the tongue. But I feel like they still do like the monarchy. I think a lot of people really, really like the monarchy still. And it's tied to tradition and all this, you know, the notions of heritage, et cetera, et cetera. And there's lots of problematic veins we could go off into there. But I really think that when Harry's memoir came out, Spare, referencing himself being the quote unquote spare heir, I think some of the stuff that he discussed, like just didn't land with people who weren't even super royal fans. And I also think that the desire to be public figures, the desire to be famous, the desire to have this close proximity to Hollywood and kind of use the royal name to benefit yourself financially, I think that rubbed a lot of people the wrong way and kind of just seemed cringe.
3: It just seems kind of unfair because is the king using the royal name to benefit himself unfairly? He's infinitely benefiting from that. I don't know. It's like if you use it one way, you're wrong. And if you use it another way, you're right. But who cares? I don't know. It never really offended me much.
4: Yeah, like the hypocrisies are abound.
3: That's the word I was looking for. That's the word, hypocrisy. Yes. If I benefit off it in like a classy way mm-hmm. and people like me, then yeah. Great. If I benefit off of it in like a distasteful way, then all of a sudden everyone's mad. But who decides?
4: It's just so strange because I feel like when I read all these stories, I'm like, everyone, look at so many things can be annoying at once. I can find the royals annoying, but I can also find, unfortunately, Meghan Markle's tone around making jam annoying. And I think that those two things happen in the same breath for me where I'm like, her content never landed for me, at least the like kind of Gwyneth Paltrow-y, Oprah-y, like all of this, you know, kind of, can I just be sort of a guru for the sake of being a guru who has her own chickens and tells everyone how to live a nice life. That part of it was cringy. So I don't know. I think that they probably regretted the move to Hollywood because it didn't pan out for them. They lost all their deals. I don't think they delivered on some of their promises in terms of making content. And now they're going back to the UK. I don't know if it's, a lot of people are like, oh, how broke are they that you're going back to like the country where everyone hates you. But apparently also I just read that part of the reason why they're going back is because Meghan has an acting opportunity in the UK. So it could actually be like professionally good for her in some way.
3: Oh, I wonder what she'll be in, or do we know?
4: And we don't know. It's like an unnamed project. So, and look, with Meghan Markle, there's been a lot of unnamed projects, and it doesn't actually mean you're going to see her on a screen anytime soon. Who knows? But that's, they're saying it's actually more of like a 6-month period.

0: and that they're not going to be working royals in any capacity. They won't be staying in a royal residence. They'll be staying in like a private residence. They'll have to pay for their own security, all that stuff.
1: What are the royal duties? Like wearing a weird robe, holding a scepter, blessing a swan? Like when they say Harry is not going to be performing royal duties, what does that even mean?
0: You have to, you know, shake hands, kiss babies, cut ribbons. You have to go to all these events. You have to sort of be this public facing figure. You'll have a press secretary. You'll have a busy schedule where you have to go to all these things and make speeches. Ideally, you'd have a bunch of charities tied to you that would earn you positive public favor with the public as a royal figure, because ultimately what you want to do is convince the taxpayers of the UK, we're a good idea. We're nice people. We're a good idea. Don't stop giving us money. Don't make us sell all the land and castles we stole.
1: So it's not just blessing swans. It's more than that.
0: Yeah, it's more than that. You need to be like a big, smiley, happy face. That's like, we do charity. We're on the side of good now. Please don't pay too much attention to the past and keep giving us money. Thanks very much. So when you go around writing a memoir that says spare heir, it's not great for business, the business of being the royal family.
1: I want to be a non-acting royal. I get all the benefits and have to do none of the annoying duties.
0: Yeah, I think that's what Harry wanted. And as it turns out, they don't want you to do that. They don't want to give you money. They don't want you to stay at Frogmore Cottage, and they're going to turn on you real quick.
1: Wait, it's called Frogmore Cottage?
0: That was okay. And like, let's be honest, I'm using the term cottage in the loosest possible fashion. It's a full fancy mansion estate, but that was the home that him and Meghan first lived in when they were in the UK. It was called Frogmore Estate or Cottage or whatever. And it was really beautiful, and they renovated it for them and they got to live there for free. And then it was like, no, see you later. Off to LA with you.
1: So now they just have to rent a beautiful apartment like the rest of us plebes? Like, is that a multi-million pound apartment, but it's not a royal apartment? That is suffering.
0: I know, really. I feel so bad for them. That's the other part of this that is like, it's hard to feel bad for them. Some of the stuff you naturally feel bad for as a human being, because you're like, yeah, it's tough when you lose your mom. It's tough when Meghan's estranged from her father. It's tough when you're being followed around by the paparazzi and you have family drama. Like, this stuff feels really like I feel sad for them about that. But then at the same time, in the year 2026, when everyone's struggling and suffering, you're like, well, not that bad. You're still super rich and good looking. And like, you've got two adorable kids and you found each other and you're young and go shut up and figure it out.
1: All right, let's go to our next story, because earlier in the show, I was pitching actor Tom Holland, Spider-Man, as somehow less than Zendaya and being a good, supportive, chill husband. Yeah. And while that is all true, he's a good husband. He's sort of comfortable in his own skin with his wife's success. Mm-hmm. He's actually slotted to make a boatload. Look, I didn't swear. I was thinking about it. Thinking about saying a word that starts with S and ends with ton. From the new Spider-Man movie, are you a fan of this franchise, Spider-Man? I'll admit I've only seen one of them.
0: Same for me. I've seen two, I think. And whenever I watch them, I like them. And I think, oh, he's really good. And I think these are pretty well done. And I enjoy them. But this isn't my Spider-Man. He's like the younger generation Spider-Man.
1: And not my Spider-Man.
0: Like, at the risk of sounding like an old woman yells at cloud, I feel like I kind of grew up in the like Andrew Garfield, Tobey Maguire era of Spider-Man.
1: Yeah.
0: But he was by all accounts very, very good in this. And I think has done a lot with the franchise, certainly financially, because the most recent one has made, I forget, it's something like $2 billion now. It's unbelievable how much money it's accumulated. I mean, I think it made something like $800 million in the US box office alone in 19 days. That's $40 million a day.
1: That's a lot of dollars a day. And slightly more than we make here in radio, just a hair more.
0: Just a small bit. And he's smart, right? Like he's been playing Spider-Man. I can't believe this. He's been playing Spider-Man for 10 years. So he signed a 6-film deal to star in Marvel movies. And when he started out, it was in like a Captain America movie, and they paid him $250,000. And then he goes on to earn $500,000 when he does Spider-Man Homecoming. And now, because he can successfully negotiate for the back end for this new one, he's going to make a minimum of $100 million.
1: Where does the money come from, and where does it, like, this is an insane amount of money.
0: Don't you just hear figures sometimes and you're like, what even is money anymore? Like, I don't even know what that amount means.
1: And I imagine Tom Holland's going to dinner parties where they're just like, that's a normal amount to make. I want to go to those dinner parties.
0: I know, me too. And I also think this is like my conspiracy brain is like he, because he grew up in like Iron Man Marvel world, he's kind of been around the Robert Downey Jr. mentality for a long time. You don't work with RDJ and not pick up on a few tips. And one of those tips is negotiating for the back end.
1: I'm here with media personality and co-host of the Jan Arden podcast, Caitlin Green. When we come back from the break, you won't believe what one of the worst insults these days is. It's being called polyester. Why would that be? I don't know. We'll check in with our Gen Z correspondent. You're not Gen Z, but you know what the Gen Zs are doing, I assume, Caitlin.
0: I know what the kids are saying.
1: All right, we'll be back with Caitlin in a moment.
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0: 640 Toronto, big trouble traffic problems. 401 eastbound Collector's Ramp to the northbound Allen. That ramp is blocked with a vehicle fire cleanup. Also, the 400 southbound ramp to the westbound 401 is now closed for construction. There's no shortcut for saving time, but saving money is simple. 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I'm Richard Martin, 640 Toronto.
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3: I am here with someone who is anything but polyester. And I'm not talking about fabric. I'm talking about the new Gen Z insult. If the young kids call you polyester, you're going to want to listen up because it's, well, it might hurt your feelings. Kaylin Green, media personality, co-host of the Jan Arden podcast is here. I know how to speak. Kaylin, welcome back to the show.
4: Thank you for having me on to talk about this very important topic.
3: It has been a while since you've been here. I've missed you. Everything good? Let's do a little world building here. Kaylin Green, back from the ashes.
4: Back from the ashes, like a phoenix, I've risen. I spent my summer kind of as like a transient person bopping around from Airbnb to friend's empty house I would stay in because I sold my last house and did not yet purchase one. The real estate market in the city where I live, Toronto, is a little bit difficult at times, but I'm in. I have a home. I have a place to talk to you from. I feel like I have my head screwed on properly, and it's going well.
3: Are you surrounded by boxes everywhere, or are you an unpacker? You're someone who's organized.
4: I mean, I've unpacked, but we don't have furniture yet because furniture is another thing that takes forever to acquire. And so I sort of look at it as like camping in our new house, and that's fine by me.
3: All right. Polyester. I only heard of this insult in doing research for my time with you here. The young kids, is it one of those things where they kind of sneakily do it to adults, it's the fly under the radar, or is this just the birth of a new term and I'm not cool enough to have heard about it?
4: I think it is kind of the birth of a new term. I have never heard this said yet in real life, but I do see it on social media. So someone will post, typically it's kind of like a day in the life of, you know, them, and they're doing something that the kids would consider to be very uncool. Or they're telling someone how to live and outlining like, here's my idea for like how you should go about your day or your fitness or what to eat. And then underneath you'll get a bunch of like snarky Gen Alphas who are like, that's so polyester, or like, that's a polyester life. And what they're doing is telling you that the life that you are espousing is kind of crappy. It's shoddy. It's cheap. Poor workmanship, just like polyester.
3: I was thinking more like fake, because isn't polyester made, people don't know this, but it's made from oil. It's like a plastic-based fabric.
4: Yeah.
3: As you know, and I thought it was kind of like calling someone plastic, fake. But it's not. It's more like shoddy.
4: Yeah, it's just sort of, it's just negative. Like, it's overall, you see it, it's negative. No one is calling you polyester as a compliment. No one is saying that your content is polyester as a compliment. So it could certainly be fake, but it could also just mean like overall crappy. that's really that's how I take it.
3: What are some of the other no cap bet? I'm always confused by this.
4: I'm happy that 6'7" is on the way out, 'cause that was a real dark time for the internet, at large. And then it kind of came into like real life where my friend's kids were saying it like so much, like, and we're not talking about like teens where it probably started. We're talking about like 6-year-old kids are just incessantly saying 6'7". So yeah, no cap bet, all this stuff. Apparently Google it has also is extinct now.
3: Whoa, Kaylin, you sound really old and like a big loser saying Google it. Not cool. No, I didn't hear about this one either. What's wrong with saying Google it? I mean, maybe it's good for, you know, competition in the search engine market. Maybe it's because ChatGPT is what people are using to search now. I don't know.
4: Well, this is the thing. So I don't know if I believe this one yet, because the allegedly Google it. This is, you know, New York Magazine wrote an article about this. So I was like, I don't know. It feels a little bit like you're the uncool person telling everyone else what's cool, but we're going to see. So they said that instead, Gen Z and Gen Alpha are more likely to say search it up instead of saying Google. And I was like, I don't know. I've never heard someone say search it up. It sounds like something like Principal Skinner would say in The Simpsons to try to sound cool to the kids.
3: Yeah.
4: It doesn't really roll off the tongue. And I also feel like Google, it's not like Google is irrelevant. It's not like someone saying ask Jeeves it. It's not like someone saying like, it doesn't. Google still feels relevant to me, but maybe that's how old I am.
3: It might be. It does seem like an old person like dressing up in a kid's outfit maybe on the West Coast with a surfboard they don't know how to use, saying surf's up or cowabunga, launch over it. Search it up. Search
4: fellow
3: it up.
4: Kids.
3: Sounds like a weird G.I. Joe PSA from the 90s and 80s where they like do some G.I. Joe characters and tell kids like not to do drugs or not to drink alcohol. And they're like, it's cool. Surf it up.
4: it's just, it doesn't like, see what I mean? But I'm like, are we then the problem where we're like, no, we know what's happening. It's the children who are wrong. And maybe they are saying, search it up. Like, I don't know. I know that like ChatGPT is more regularly referenced as a point of information than Google. That's for sure. So I don't know. Like, cause you'll hear people say like, hey, chat a lot. Like that's a new thing that happens all the time. Mm-hmm. And it's just referencing that they basically have a parasocially unhealthy relationship with their ChatGPT.
3: Yeah. Or I have a friend who calls, she uses Claude, another AI tool a lot. And she calls it Claudia. She's like, I was talking to Claudia the other day. I'm like, what is wrong with you? But it makes me feel old because I remember when being a young millennial, like 20 years old. Yeah. And I remember when the old people didn't want the word text as a verb. Yep. So we'd say, I texted you, I'm texting. And the Gen X's and the boomers, they were like, that's not a verb. That's a noun, text. And I'm like, no, I'm texting my friend.
4: Yeah.
3: And we were the ones who got to make everyone angry with our slang.
4: Yeah.
3: And now it's just something very humbling and old feeling about this.
4: We had think piece articles written about our avocado toast and the fact that we would say no worries. And then that drove boomers crazy. They hated if you said no worries back to them saying thank you. Oh man, nothing would set a boomer off more in like the mid 2000s.
3: And now no worries is the language of us old people.
4: See, exactly. I know it's a full yikes and we really are aging into that like demographic, but it is also for me, it's kind of relaxing. I like to imagine that like I'm on the beach with a drink and I just get to watch culture zoom past me and I don't need to interact with it all. Like I don't need to be part of it all. I like to be informed about it, but I don't need to like be at the epicenter.
3: When were zoot suits popular? Was that after like World War I kind of thing? Weird fitting, cool, colorful, odd suits?
4: I know exactly what you're talking about. And they had that resurgence when Gap commercials made swing dancing cool again. Remember Zoot Suit Riot?
3: I would have loved to have been like 20 years old in the 1940s rocking a zoot suit in a major city. Like that would have been, and then all the older, you know, the silent generation and their parents being like, what are these youngsters doing with their zoot suits? This doesn't make me feel so bad about technology and culture because this is a cycle that's been going on since we've been like, you know, painting on walls of caves, I imagine.
4: Forever. This is a forever thing. And it just means that like you're a person in the world and you have the privilege of getting older. And like, I kind of like it.
3: Now, FOMO, fear of missing out. Did we give the world? Did our generation, millennials, give the world?
4: Yes, we did. That's an us.
3: You're welcome, everybody.
4: Yeah.
3: The young people have decided FOMO, not for us. We're having FOBO. Walk me through this one.
4: FOBO is actually the fear of a better option. So this is being described as the anxiety that something better might come along. And so you have a hard time committing to plans or choices or options in front of you.
3: So it's FOMO.
4: Yeah, it's FOMO, but it's like, they've tried to make it more granular. And I don't know if you have friends like this, but you'll invite them to something and you get the sense that they give you like a soft yes, but they're weighing their options to see if a better invite comes along. And so that person is suffering from fear of a better option. Am I doing the most, best, coolest thing with everyone I need to be all the time? And like, that is a hell of its own making and I don't suffer from it.
3: This is why I hate New Year's Eve. Maybe I'm just never invited to the cool parties, but I have a feeling this happens at a lot of New Year's Eve parties. It's a night where there's a lot of pressure to do something wild, exciting, fun, really ring in the new year. And so I find when I'm at a party, everyone's just standing around wishing they were at a slightly better party.
4: Yeah.
3: Or maybe it's just me. Maybe I'm just never invited to the better party.
4: But I am always like, is there like a better party than the people you want to be with? Like not to be like a, not to be, you know, some sort of a self-help person about it. And I'm not, I'm like overly cynical as a starting point, but I just like don't buy into the FOBO of it all. Cause I've watched it unravel my friends. Cause I've been out with them. Even if I'm with them and with the kids who are chasing the cool, we'll go to like one bar or a restaurant. And then they'll be like, oh, I don't know about this place. Like someone else is over here. We should go to this one. This place is newer. This place is harder to get into. And you just end up like kind of chasing that perfect location and it's unsatisfying.
3: And you as a person who's out with friends, you have some agency to make the thing you're doing the fun thing.
4: 100%.
3: If you engage with it and you like what you're doing, that good energy is infectious. It'll make it the better thing as opposed to standing there being like, oh, I wish I was somewhere else.
4: I'll make the keg fun. I'm like, I'm the fun. You don't need to take me to like the coolest new place that just opened up. I'll order a prime rib dinner and be fine.
3: And this is why you do such a great job on this show.
4: Thank you, David.
3: Because it's, you know, there's better shows out there, I'm sure. I don't know what they are, but they're out there.
4: I haven't found any.
3: And one great one might be the Jan Arden podcast, one that you co-host. Caitlin Green is a media personality. Caitlin, it's always a joy having you here.
4: The best times always. Thank you, David.
3: Do you love TV? I do. Bad news. A new study says too much television may actually shrink parts of your brain. How worried should we couch addicts be?
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1: Toronto, big trouble traffic, still problems. 401 eastbound collector's ramp to the northbound Allen. That ramp is blocked with a vehicle fire cleanup. Now we have new problems for the QEW eastbound past Burloak, a crash in the HOV lane. And the 400 southbound ramp to the westbound 401 is closed for construction. There's a life on every bike. Don't park or stop in bike lanes to ensure everyone gets home safely. 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Those are the big trouble traffic spots. I'm Richard Martin, 640 Toronto.
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11: You might think all money managers are the same, but while some advisors get their clients...
12: From the National Newsroom of the Canadian Press, I'm John Kennedy. U.S. President Donald Trump says the trade deal with Canada is moving along. If there's no deal and no extension, Trump's latest tariff threat of 50% levies on a wide range of Canadian goods will take effect just after midnight. Trump told reporters late this afternoon that the U.S. should be able to reach a deal with Canada. Canada-U.S. Trade Minister Dominic LeBlanc and Canada's chief negotiator Janice Charette have been holed up this afternoon with the U.S. Trade Representative at his office in Washington. A former conservative advisor says leader Pierre Poilievre is being undermined by one of his MPs making repeated trips to the U.S. Ontario conservative MP Jamil Giovanni is longtime friends with U.S. Vice President J.D. Vance, and Vance recently praised Giovanni in a recent speech for playing an active role in the trade talks while dismissing Poilievre as a non-entity. Summa Strategies chair Tim Powers says Giovanni is not a team player, and his efforts in Washington are demonstrating some of the weaknesses for Poilievre. Manitoba's premier says studies showing year-round shipping potential from the port of Churchill boost the case for expanding the Arctic deep-sea port. Studies show the advance in marine technology and declining sea ice due to climate change mean shipping can greatly expand from the current four-month window. Wab Canoe says the studies address a key concern from shippers and will help attract investment. The potential development has faced some pushback from Indigenous groups, but Canoe says it could be the key to promoting a traditional way of life.
13: The old way of doing things needs encouragement and shepherding and support, and economic resources are one of the crucial ways that we can make that happen.
12: The port has seen limited shipping activity in recent years, but started shipping grain this year after a six-year hiatus, as well as limited amounts of zinc.